0: governing board voted to reinstate the school resource officers at its June 4th meeting. We'll have to stop it there for hour one of the Arizona Republic for Friday, June 12, 2026. I'm your Sun Sounds of Arizona volunteer broadcaster, Joe Napoli, thanking you for listening to hour one and encouraging you to stay tuned for hour two, as well as tonight's DVS movie at 6 p.m., The Odd Couple.
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1: Hello, folks. This is Peggy Garvey McMahon, your volunteer reader for Sun Sounds, and I have Time Magazine for you today. We are starting, actually, with the end of an article I started reading to you last week because we ran out of time, and then we'll continue with our usual second biweekly issue of The Brief and The View. But let's start by finishing the story that we started last week, as promised. This was about Graham Plattner, a maverick Democrat in Maine who is a very controversial candidate and is turning a lot of heads, actually. He's an ex-Marine, very tough guy, and he is going to be running against the incumbent for a Senate seat. So we'll continue with the story of Graham Plattner. Leslie Harlow, Plattner's mother, recalls picking her son up from his final deployment and being struck by all the families waiting in North Carolina's parking lot without anyone from the government or the military to greet them. "We have delivered these children to you guys. There were no weapons of mass destruction in Iraq. You are now sending these people home, and we just have to go to Hooters and get a hamburger," she says. "I found it really symbolic of how we treat families that have sacrificed their children in the military." Plattner returned to Maine after his deployment, depressed, drinking too much, and suffering from PTSD. It was during this period that he wrote many of the 1,800 posts that he authored on Reddit under the alias of P. Hustle. Many of them are angry and offensive. In 2013, he argued that women shouldn't get too drunk if they were worried about sexual assault. That same year, Plattner, who did a stint as a Capitol Hill bartender, asked why black people don't tip. He used a homophobic slur in 2018, agreed that cops were bastards in 2020, and described himself as a communist in 2021. When these comments emerged in mid-October, staff members fled. The campaign appeared on the verge of implosion. Instead, Plattner's fundraising improved. More volunteers signed on, and he kept climbing in polls. When I asked Plattner's mom about that surge, she was unsurprised, noting that the disconnect between the national backlash and response from Maine voters. "I'm hoping that Graham's honesty and his willingness to be clear about his own struggles can be better understood by the American people," Harlow says. "I'm also very headstrong about what people here in Maine want." At a town hall on the University of Maine campus, I watched Plattner give his stump speech to a packed audience before taking questions. A female veteran and social worker told Plattner that she was a supporter, but her works with sexual assault victims who remain skeptical, given his past comments. She asked him how he would convince voters on the fence. Plattner called himself a moron with blinkers on, who didn't previously understand the epidemic of sexual assault. "To those who are worrying, I get it," he said. He promised to push for better protection against sexual abuse in the military if he's elected. Then he got to what has become the thesis of his campaign. "If you believe in transformation politics, which I do," he said, "you have to believe in the ability of people to transform." The crowd gave him the loudest response of the evening, and several dozen stood to applaud. Plattner, sitting on a tree stump in a field adjacent to his house, posing for photos, when campaign staff named Ryan Bartow notices the pin on his lapel. "What is that?" Bartow asks. Bartner doesn't respond at first. "It's an Easter lily," he explains, a little reluctant, anticipating what's coming. "These are all over Boston right now." The flower, when worn during Easter, is a symbol of remembrance for Irish Republican combatants who died in the 1916 Easter Rising. In Northern Ireland, it's a more divisive symbol of support for the Provisional IRA, which quickly becomes clear to the staffers furiously Googling. Bartow suggests that Plattner lose the pin for the pictures. "Let's elect you first, then we can work on Irish independence," he jokes. "I'm not taking it off," Plattner replies. A discussion of whether there should be a free and independent Ireland is absolutely a discussion that I'd have. When he covered up the Totenkopf, he chose a Celtic knot. And if you remember, the Totenkopf was a Nazi tattoo from last week's reading. Plattner's campaign has been at times a tussle between the candidate and the tacticians trying to package him. One morning last July, Daniel Moroff, a progressive strategist who recruited the mechanic and U.S. Navy veteran Dan Osborne to run for Senate in Nebraska, drove to Plattner's house unannounced, and Moroff had seen a video of Plattner rallying against a proposed Norwegian salmon firm in Frenchman Bay, arguing that it would devastate the local oyster system. He wanted to pitch Plattner on running for Senate. Plattner says he was ambivalent at first. He'd been working as an organizer for several years with the grassroots Democratic group in Acadia Action, protesting the Trump administration and helping the homeless. He says that he had considered running for state legislature someday, the Senate administration and helping the homeless. He says that he had considered running for state legislature someday. The Senate

He was doing 3 or 4 events a day, from a crowd of 1,000 to an office with a Trump reporter, a conversation that the campaign would clip into a social media video. Plattner says he writes down his own speeches, which pinball from the New Deal to Apocalypse Now. In interviews, he sounds blunt and unrehearsed. But what stands out to his supporters is a fluency for the anxieties of the moment and his ability to connect with the hurt underneath them. When Plattner talks about higher wages and better health care, he frames them as ways to give people more time for family, for community, and for the things that make life feel fuller. He talks about isolation and loneliness and how they allow divisions to harden. In a middle school cafeteria in Augusta, I watched Plattner move 55-year-old Eric Stevens, a Democrat who works at a car dealership, to tears as he spoke about the need for connection. Alex Polakoff, an 82-year-old retired Air Force pilot, called him authentic. He appeals to the main population, who say, "We want change and we'll take a chance." In Orono, Jim Paradia, a dishwasher from Old Town, called Plattner crotchety and down east, and meant it as a compliment. Bobby O'Brien, a 77-year-old event planner in Ellsworth, praised his focus on the next generation. What chance are they going to have? Instead of dwelling on Trump, Plattner speaks about the billionaires dominating the political system. He has a relationship with Senator Bernie Sanders and wants to bolster the chamber's populist bloc. He argues that if Democrats don't pass policies that improve people's lives, they could lose working-class voters forever. My biggest fear is if Democrats ride a wave of anti-Trump sentiment back into power, but do it with people who don't have an interest in showing up for a fight and making change, he says. They may never give us another chance, and the next wave of right-wing fascism could be far worse. Plattner supports packing the Supreme Court, scrapping the filibuster, enacting Medicare for All, and banning congressional stock trading. He gets in the weeds on issues that he cares about, like commercial fishing regulation. Plattner deviates from his party on guns. He owns AR-15s and he opposes federal assault weapons bans and has little regard for Democratic leaders. He wants to jettison Chuck Schumer, 75, as the top Senate Democrat and floats 4 possible replacements: Senators Chris Van Hollen, Mark Kelly, Chris Murphy, and Brian Schatz. He boasts that he would bring a savvy that the caucus lacks. I was a bartender on Capitol Hill. I get these people. I got them drunk for years. It's fascinating to realize just how bad at politics people really are, he says. A lesson of this has been terrifying, but also reassuring. We can beat them, and we can understand politics better than they do. But there's a reason that Collins, the last Republican senator from New England, is a 5-term incumbent. Democrats have had her on the ropes before. Democrat Sarah Gideon was up on Collins in several polls in 2020, only to lose by 9 points. While Plattner leads in some early surveys, to close the deal, he will need to explain how he'll fill the shoes of someone who has time and again delivered

funds for Maine as chair of the Senate Appropriations Committee. Wary Democrats whisper that Plattner's past could hold more controversies. Adam Lee, a Mills supporter who owns a chain of car dealerships in Maine, says that he will vote for the presumptive Democratic nominee reluctantly. He has electrified people, Lee admits, but there are things that he said that are really not okay. Plattner is trying to make amends. He has told people across Maine how ashamed he is of past comments. He held a Passover Seder with supporters this spring. He also contends that there's hypocrisy embedded in the criticism. We have a society that very much glorifies military service, but then the moment we have to talk about the realities, everybody's like, well, that's offensive, he complains. I mean, I get effing asked about the tattoo every single time. Amy Plattner, Plattner's wife, was sitting on her small deck in mid-April, passing out treats to her dogs. A former middle school art teacher, she was 5 weeks pregnant. She and her husband have been open about their difficult path to start a family, sharing that they journeyed to Norway because IVF was cheaper there than in the U.S. The couple has done 2 embryo transfers this year while juggling Senate campaigns, part of which has focused on a promise to improve access to health care and fertility treatments. All campaigns are a bundle of unknowns. For Plattner's wife, it is also revolves around hormones, medical appointments, and the national spotlight. I have teenage moments where I kick and scream and yell and say that this is unfair, and then I get it out of my system, she says. We knew that he needed to do this. A few days after we spoke, Amy miscarried. Plattner raced home from a town hall to be with her. They spent a few days binge-watching TV and learning guitar. They also put out a short statement about their loss. I never planned on talking about any of this, Gertner tells me in a recent phone call. But from the time we started sharing, people were telling us that our public story was offering hope. It's really isolating going through the healthcare system in general, and then it's extra isolating going through it as a woman trying to conceive. The raw vulnerability is a sharp departure from the sanitized way that politics has long been practiced. Gertner gets frustrated with the portrayals of her husband. I wouldn't have married Graham if he hadn't gone to therapy. I wouldn't have married him if he didn't learn from his mistakes, she says. She describes him as an optimist who sings sea shanties to the oysters as he's pulling them up in the nets, and jokes that as the campaign takes time away from work on the water and at the gym, he's lost the calluses on his hands. The election this fall may come down to which version of Plattner voters think is real. The man with the tattoo and Reddit posts, or the one who channeled his frustrations into a vision for change. At the town hall in Orono last month, a middle-aged man took the mic during the Q&A and confessed to Plattner that he is torn. His dilemma isn't about Plattner's past comments, but his fears for the future. Would Plattner become another John Fetterman, the Pennsylvania senator who rode a wave of progressive promise to Washington and then
tacked to the center, disappointing the Democrats who sent him there. I want to believe you so hard, but I feel so cynical about the political right right now. It's not the first time we've seen Mr. Smith goes to Washington, the man said. Why are you different? Plattner swept a hand across his auburn beard and launched into his pitch. He doesn't want to join the Senate to be part of a system. He wants to rip that system apart and build a better one. But that, he acknowledges, requires a leap of faith for voters to believe that he won't betray their values and has truly transformed. There's also an element of this, Plattner admits. You really have to say, just trust me, bro. And folks, that is our story from last week about Graham Plattner. We're going to continue now with this week's stories from week two of our biweekly issue of Time Magazine, and I'll begin with reading stories from The Brief. The title of our first story is Power Trip. President Trump's visit to China underscored how global authority is shifting to the East, and this is by Charlie Campbell. He may have descended Air Force One late May to the cheers of schoolchildren brandishing stars and stripes and flanked by tech's most influential tycoons. But it didn't take long for the U.S. President, Donald Trump, to be put in his place in Beijing. In their first closed-door discussion, Chinese President Xi Jinping issued a stinging rebuke on American arms sales to Taiwan, warning the superpowers could collide or even enter into conflict over the self-ruling island over which China claims sovereignty. Given that Trump can explode even when relatively rifling perceived affronts, pulling 5,000 American troops out of Germany after Chancellor Friedrich Merz said that the U.S. had been humiliated in Iran, it was telling that Xi felt empowered to lay down the law from the get-go. Indeed, the most enduring image from the entire visit is the two leaders standing outside the Ming Dynasty Temple of Heaven, with Trump remaining curiously tight-lipped as reporters inquired whether they had discussed Taiwan. China is beautiful, Trump offered instead. U.S. Secretary of State Marco Rubio insisted that U.S. policy in Taiwan remained unchanged. But the optics of the U.S. president, for whom belligerence has long been a badge of honor, appearing awkward and cowed, is a stark illustration of the shifting balance of global power. Xi felt he has a license to make discordant warnings, seemingly without concern about blowback or displeasure from Trump's side, says Sung Wen Lee, a scholar focused on China's leadership at the Australian National University. He appeared tough in public in front of Trump, and he got away with it. That projection of strength may be surprising, given the very real challenges that China faces, including an economic struggle from a prolonged property crisis, weak consumer demand, and slowing growth. But China has also proved extraordinarily resilient, with a record $1.2 trillion trade surplus last year, despite U.S. tariffs that peaked at 145%. In April, China reported record monthly exports, rising 14.4% year over year, owed partly to buoyant demand for green tech producers, from electrical vehicles to wind turbines,
and batteries, demonstrating its ability not just to withstand disruptions from the Iran war, but to benefit from it. That includes the soft power rewards of Washington's tarnishing its international image, particularly across the global South, which disproportionately feels the brunt of soaring energy prices. Beijing's contention has always been that America behaves as a thuggish, self-interested warmonger, says Nick Beasley, professor of international relations in Australia's La Trobe University. And it's like, yep, this ticks the box. Whether fallout from Iran has sapped his mojo, or he was really beset by jet lag, Trump appeared on the back foot throughout his stint in the Middle Kingdom. He did not regale reporters on the long flight to Beijing, and when he posted on Truth Social, it was to defend Xi, who had implied that the U.S. was in decline by warning of the dangers of a Thucydides trap when an ascendant power and a weakening one may come to blows. Trump spoke not of statecraft, but of deals, touting a Chinese commitment to purchase 200 Boeing aircraft, saying, "That's a lot of jobs." The White House later said that China agreed to purchase at least $17 billion of American agricultural products per year through 2028, on top of the 25 million metric tons of soybeans annually over the same period, agreed in October. "The deadline numbers look very impressive," says Chang Jia-ian, a professor of international relations at the National University of Singapore. "But I would be a little bit cautious because we've seen this movie before, whether the Chinese side follows through." Xi will be gladdened by the sheer number of long-standing bugbears that were given a pass, including religious rights, media freedoms, labor rights, the crackdown on Tibetan and Uyghur Muslims prodding freedoms in semi-autonomous Hong Kong, and Chinese support for Russia and North Korea. There wasn't even a sense that Trump tried to hold Beijing's feet to the fire on strategic matters such as cyber espionage, IP theft, or the export of fentanyl precursors. Xi's choice of words also spoke volumes. China is never shy about trumpeting its partnerships with scores of nations, even though they're invariably lopsided and wholly transactional. But with Trump, Xi eschewed any semblance of partnership and merely advocated a framework of constructive strategic stability, indicating he settled that the U.S. is a rival and, while not wanting the ties to spiral, he is confident in China's ability to hold its own. As Trump departed Beijing on May 15th, he gave a fist pump at the door of Air Force One, while another cheering crowd waved more U.S. flags. "It's been an incredible visit," Trump told Xi. "I think a lot of good has come of it." But it was difficult to see the trip as anything other than a changing of the guard. Our next story in this week's brief, folks, is the World Health Organization declares a global Ebola emergency. The World Health Organization has declared a fast-moving Ebola outbreak in the Democratic Republic of Congo, DRC, and Uganda, a public health emergency of international concern on May 17th. After the virus killed nearly 90 people and spread across an area blighted by conflict, WHO officials said that the outbreak didn't meet the criteria for a pandemic emergency, but warned of high regional risk,
owing to population movement, porous borders, and ongoing transmission in multiple health zones. World Health Organization Director General Tedros Ghebreyesus said that he was deeply concerned about the scale and speed of the epidemic in a brief at the World Health Assembly in Geneva on May 19th. By then, the number of deaths had risen to more than 130 and suspected cases to at least 500. Health officials said that the outbreak was being driven by the Bundibugyo strain of Ebola, a rare variant first identified in Uganda in 2007. The strain has been reported in two previous outbreaks, but has no approved virus-specific therapeutics or vaccines. The virus is transmitted through direct contact with bodily fluids, including blood, vomit, and other contaminated materials, and becomes contagious once symptoms appear. Those symptoms can include fever, vomiting, diarrhea, muscle pain, and internal or external bleeding. Initial laboratory tests are not capable of detecting the Bundibugyo strain, delaying confirmation of the outbreak, according to the World Health Organization. Violence in eastern Congo, including attacks by armed groups such as the Allied Democratic Forces and M23, has limited access for health workers and disrupted contact tracing efforts, the World Health Organization said. Officials noted that only a small fraction of suspected cases have been confirmed in laboratories so far, highlighting uncertainty about the outbreak's true scale. The World Health Organization's declaration, its second highest alert level, is intended to mobilize international coordination, funding, and response capacity. The agency urged countries to strengthen surveillance, isolate confirmed cases, and monitor contacts for up to 21 days, while discouraging border closures that could drive cases underground. The global response system is hampered by the shuttering of the U.S. Agency for International Development, which played a central role in containing previous Ebola outbreaks, and the withdrawal of the U.S. from the World Health Organization in January, both done by the Trump administration. The DRC has experienced at least 17 Ebola outbreaks since the virus was first identified in 1776. The largest outbreak from 2018 to 2020 killed nearly 2,300 people. And this is by Nandika Chatterjee. Our next article in the brief is the Milestones article. And our first milestone is The Late Show's Last Bow. Stephen Colbert Says Goodnight. This is by Rebecca Sofer. Stephen Colbert took over The Late Show from its original host, David Letterman, in 2015. And in the years between then and the show's final episode, which aired on May 21st, he achieved something extraordinary, making it normal to talk about the hardest parts of being alive. Colbert wasn't just funny. He had a way of revealing the full scope of a guest's humanity. He created moments where difficult human experiences weren't packaged into something easier to sit with or to make tidy. They stayed there, unresolved, in front of millions. Like his 2021 interview with actor Andrew Garfield, who spoke about grieving his mother, or one of Colbert's many conversations with Anderson Cooper, reflecting on the deaths of Cooper's parents with a clarity that didn't rush toward closure. Colbert himself often returned to the loss of his father and brothers in a plane crash when he was a child
as well as his mother's death. These moments didn't resolve. They didn't pivot neatly back to promotion or punchlines. They simply existed, often sandwiched between humorous and sometimes absurd segments. Television often struggles to hold difficult human experiences unless it can be shaped into something digestible, or it's reserved for moments of collective catastrophe. In last year's acceptance speech, after winning his Emmy for Outstanding Talk Series, Colbert shared how he set out to make The Late Show about love, but later realized we were doing a late-night comedy show about loss, and that's related to love, because sometimes you only truly know how much you love something when you get a sense that you might be losing it. And in his decades of late-night television, Colbert showed that love and loss are inseparable. Folks, you're listening to Sun Sounds, and we are moving now from the brief articles in Time Magazine to the View articles. And our first View article is How to Fix the Internet, and this is by Hank Green. I'm going to tell you something embarrassing. For a long time, I thought that the internet could immediately make society better. How could it not? A world where everyone was more connected would be a world where everyone was more empathetic. The gatekeepers would fall. There would be more access, more expertise, more chances for curiosity to be rewarded. This is not what happened. There were good parts, of course. We really did get access to many lifetimes worth of high quality information, but it turns out that the information doesn't matter that much. Once we had infinite content, what mattered more than anything was which hits were easiest to pay attention to. An entire professional class of content creators emerged whose job was to figure out how to get their little video more engaging, more watchable, more ignoble than the next. We entered an attention arms race, and we did it with the help of recommendation algorithms designed to amplify even the tiniest difference in the ability of a piece of content to hold your attention. As a YouTuber, you try to capture people's attention. I make a lot of educational and pro-social content, but our systems are not designed to reward it. Our social media ecosystem can't consistently measure how true something is. All the algorithms know is whether you click on the newer platforms or whether you keep watching what is served to you. The issue? Paying attention is not the same thing as understanding. In fact, a lot of the time, it is in direct conflict with understanding. The result? A media environment that slices the world into the simplest possible shapes. Heroes and villains. Panic and certainty. Fear and superiority. Danger and outrage. When you feed a piece of information into the social media salience machine, it always comes out worse. But I have found a bit of hope in an unusual place. In the 1890s, the newspaper business changed. Cheap printing, telegraph wires, and easier distribution. They were powerful technologies for what we did not have a strong set of social norms. It became more profitable for a paper to focus on growth rather than being useful to a loyal set of readers. And getting bigger often meant publishing more stories that were more arresting, more scandalous, and more emotionally loaded. What grabbed
readers' attention, crime, vice, corruption, foreign danger, and social collapse. Meanwhile, newspaper barons with names like Hearst and Pulitzer got fabulously wealthy. But in this era of yellow journalism, did not last forever. It burned hot, warped incentives, did real damage. But then, over time, consumers began to prioritize credibility. People got tired of yellow journalism. In response, newspapers began focusing on building trusted brands. There is always a market for the truth. There is a market for not being manipulated, and there is a market for information that is still useful after the initial jolt of emotion wears off. I cannot help but believe that this history will repeat itself. Today, people are tired of AI slop and misinformation. The social contract of our digital age is broken. Told that the internet would connect, inform, and empower them, many feel manipulated, polarized, and desensitized instead. I think there is an opportunity to build institutions, business models, and platforms on which credibility becomes a competitive advantage again. Obviously, organizations like this already exist, but new ones are also being built. To build a better internet, we need buy-in from three groups. The first is those of us creating content. Whether podcasters and comedians or journalists and editors, those of us who want a business long-term need to resist the urge to flatten everything into spectacle. Perhaps you want to become a supermarket tabloid, but that seems like a bad business to me. Find a path to create actual value or suffer the consequences. Second, social media platforms must admit that their recommendation systems are not neutral. They are the engines that built our reality. If you design them in ways that reward certainty, conflict, and outrage over accuracy, understanding, and context, you are building a worse world. Third and last, those of us who love the internet must find ways to enjoy media while still retaining free will. Don't give away your agency entirely to algorithms. Choose for yourself what you want to pay attention to. We don't need to passively consume what we're fed. I am not nostalgic for the old media world. It failed in lots of ways, but I also do not think that the current version of digital media is permanent. We can build new things, better things, and we can build institutions that are native to the internet, but not captive to its worst incentives. And Green is a YouTuber and co-founder of Complexity. Next in the View is our In the Loop article. This is by Theron Pillay, an editorial fellow. In April, a Gallup poll found that 18% of all U.S. employees believe it's at least somewhat likely that their jobs will be eliminated within the next 5 years because of AI or automation. For employees working in organizations that have adopted AI, the number rises to 23%. At the same time, AI use is growing steadily, with 28% of employees reporting that they use AI a few times a week or more. Economists disagree on how AI will impact the markets, though early research from Stanford has found a decreasing employment concentration among 22 to 25-year-olds in AI-exposed jobs, such as software development, customer service, and clerical work. But emerging evidence suggests that in some cases, AI
is substituting for critical thinking rather than extending it. The implications of that for entry-level work are concerning. As Zaina Buchina, an incoming assistant professor at MIT, who studies the design of human-AI interactions, explained, expertise forms through effortful engagement. AI systems shortcut the need for that kind of engagement. So essentially, we are killing the path to becoming expert, but also assuming that experts exist in the world that can operate these systems, she says. Much of the debate around AI's labor impacts to date focused on the technology itself, how quickly it advances and is adopted, and whether, unlike previous technologies, it will be able to occupy any new roles that it creates. But the future of work also depends on what AI does to us, whether it is eroding the cognitive capacities on which the value of white-collar work has historically depended. Next, we have the DC Brief, and this is by Jeffrey Kluger. Last year, the Trump administration shut down the Agency for International Development as part of cuts by the Department of Government Efficiency, DOGE. A study in Lancet estimated closing the agency, which provided food, medicine, clean water, and more to over 60 countries, could lead to 14 million deaths by 2030. Now, a paper in Science is pointing to another knock-on effect, a rise in violent conflict across the regions and communities that the organization once served. What happens is this sudden shock to projects, employment, livelihoods, and wages, says Austin Wright, professor of public policy at the University of Chicago and a lead researcher on the paper. That drives conflict by effectively creating economic chaos on the ground, he says. To explore what happens when crucial aid suddenly disappears, Wright and his colleagues surveyed 870 regions or communities that used to receive U.S. aid services from March of 2024, before Trump scrapped the program, until November of 2025, around 9 months after his move. The researchers used two data sets. One tracks global assistance programs, and the other tracks incidents of violence across the same areas. The researchers also tallied the amount of aid received by each of the regions studied. The results were striking. On the whole, there was a 6.5% increase in the probability of conflict after aid was halted across the 870 regions, compared with other parts of the world with similar characteristics, but that received no aid. Protest and riots increased by 10%, incidents of armed fighting rose by 6.9%, and battle-related fatalities grew by 9.3%. The uptick in violence began almost immediately after the aid stopped and remained elevated for months. There was, says Wright, a persistent change in the risk ecosystem. The authors also looked into the severity of incidents. How many battles were waged in conflicts, for example? That is actually increasing by more than 10%, Wright says. So you're both more likely to be falling into war or conflict, and that conflict is going to be more severe. Regions that have been getting more aid experience proportionately more violence than those formerly getting less or none. As the United States alienates former global partners by stopping the programs, China is attracting new friends and allies with its Belt and Road initiatives, building infrastructure in beneficiary nations.
We're not the only superpower trying to win favor, Wright says. Once you shut down an organization like USAID, this creates persistent concern about uncertainty in contracts. There is no easy fix to the downstream problems caused by the shutdown of USAID. You can't undo what DOGE has created, says Wright. It's not as straightforward as simply turning the lights back on. And folks, this is the DC Brief by Philip Elliott. Barack Obama is back to making headlines with long magazine profiles and going viral with carefully choreographed, made-for-social-media videos. He's urging Democrats to stand up to an unpopular wartime president and raising boatloads of cash. He's encouraging his base to believe in big hope and change while peddling must-have merch and tickets to his big events. No, you did not get in a time machine back to 2008. It's all happening again. The 44th president is about to open his presidential campus. Yes, it's more than just a library, and its dean is about to be as ubiquitous as if he were back on the ballot. But what is remarkable about the return of Obama is not just the price tag, $850 million and counting, for a conference center, a vegetable garden, and yes, an NBA regulation basketball court, or the physical size of his 9-acre complex on the south side of Chicago. It's not that big for a presidential center, Obama's allies argue. George W. Bush's $250 million complex in Dallas clocks in at 23 acres, including 15 acres of wildflowers. It's that Obama's perch might be the last one to manifest in a way that Americans have come to expect in a post-presidential footprint. President Donald Trump is already promoting a skyscraper in Miami that will house his post-White House present. Concept shows gold escalators, a decommissioned Air Force One, and Mar-a-Lago-style terraces that make it all seem more like a glitzy gathering spot for galas than a research hub for future scholars looking for primary source documents. Fundraising is underway for that project, as his inner circle understands that Trump's ability to raise cash might be at its peak as he sits in the Oval Office, ready to do deals and boost his ambition for his presidential center, which could end up costing $1 billion. I don't believe in building libraries or museums, Trump recently told reporters. Could be an office, but most likely it's going to be a hotel with a beautiful building underneath and a 747 Air Force One in the lobby. Meanwhile, former President Joe Biden remains in the very early stages of planting his sapling of a post-presidential office in Delaware. The city has yet to be even announced, let alone a site. To say fundraising has been slow would be generous. Biden's advisors have aimed for $200 million for this building, but ended last year with just $4 million, all of it transferred from a surplus inauguration fund from 2020. Planners say that they are gunning for an $11 million target by the end of next year. But around Washington, the thinking is that Biden might end up having to settle for a piece of a planned University of Delaware classroom project already named Biden Hall. Most presidents save the legacy building cash grab for their second term, waiting a few months so as to give the re-election donors a reprieve. Up until the summer of 2024, Biden thought
that he was heading into a re-election campaign that would give him plenty of time to hoover up dollars after his second inauguration in 2025. Instead, Biden became an annoyance to the Democratic Party, which found itself scrambling to assemble a 100-day sprint for Kamala Harris. Donors are not rushing to help the 83-year-old great-grandfather at this point, which is why historians may have to bookend the traditional concept of a presidential library with Obama's by-the-books brick-and-mortar legacy defense. Doors are slated to open June 19th, and tickets are already selling out into August. And folks, that does it for Time Magazine for today. I hope you've enjoyed hearing what's happening. This is Peggy Garvey McMahon, your volunteer reader for Sunsounds. I've enjoyed reading for you today, and I'll look forward to next time. Have a great week. Bye now.

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1: 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Car headlights crawl down Broadway, and the sidewalks are crowded with pedestrians. All the big hotels, the New York Hilton, the Warwick, the Hotel Manhattan, and others are all open for business, their signs flashing in the shadows of the New York skyline. On a gloomy sidewalk, middle-aged Felix Unger trudges alone in a rumpled gray suit and tie. Jack Lemmon. Walter Matthau. In The Odd Couple. A Howard W. Koch production. Felix pauses under the awning of the Hotel Flanders. He looks around. Someone has written, "No loitering," on the dirty window. A couple of sailors hang around outside as Felix enters the hotel. He passes a woman reading a newspaper and crosses the rundown lobby. The front desk clerk eats pizza with a man in a blue maintenance jacket.
2: The room, please.
3: You alone?
1: Felix nods.
3: Luggage?
1: Felix shakes his head.
3: How long you want it for?
2: Not very long.
3: $5.
1: Felix signs the register.
3: $5.
1: Felix digs into his pants pocket and hands over the money. The clerk turns and takes a key out of a bank of message slots.
3: 307.
1: Felix regards the key.
2: Haven't you anything higher?
1: The clerk puts his pizza down.
3: Higher?
1: Felix smiles weakly and nods. The clerk retrieves another key.
3: 914?
1: Felix nods and the clerk passes over the key. The maintenance man, his mouth full of pizza, gestures across the lobby. Felix approaches a tiny elevator where an older couple waits. He exits the elevator into the dark ninth floor hallway. He checks the number on his key and looks at the room number ranges printed on the walls. With a tug on his suit jacket, Felix heads off slowly down the murky hall. A cleaning lady is working in the utility closet when he passes the open door.
4: Good night.
2: Goodbye.
1: He enters his room as she lights a cigarette. Felix turns on the lights. A tiny sink hangs on the water-stained wall behind the door. A small light hangs over the head of the metal-framed single bed. He looks out the window to the shabby street below. Felix crosses to a wooden dresser pushed up against one wall. He drops his wallet on the dresser, then picks it up and takes out several photographs. He flips through them quickly, lips pressed tightly together. Then he shoves them back in the wallet and puts it down. He takes off his watch and puts it beside the wallet, then pulls a manila envelope out of his jacket pocket. Felix opens it and drops in his watch and wallet inside. He starts to seal the envelope, then notices the wedding ring on his hand. He tries to pull the ring off. It's stuck. He pulls harder, grimacing. Finally, he gives up and licks the envelope flap to seal it. He props the envelope on the dresser. On the front is printed, "To my wife and beloved children." Felix walks slowly back to the window, which flashes with light from the neon signs outside. He unlocks the window and tries to open it. It won't budge, even when he tugs harder. He gives the window frame a thump and tries again. The window still won't open. Felix grabs the sash and strains to lift the window. No movement. He gives one more mighty heave, then clutches his back. Felix collapses onto the bed. Shortly after, Felix limps out of the hotel, easing down the steps to the street. With John Fiedler, Herbert Edelman, David Shiner, Larry Haynes, Monica Evans, Carol Shelley, Iris Adrian. Director of Photography, Robert B. Hauser. Felix moves gingerly down the street, his back rigidly straight. He walks along the dark sidewalk, ignoring the people around him. As he approaches a cross street, the lights get brighter. At the corner, a crowd is gathered under the neon entrance to the Metropole Cafe. A security guard gestures Felix inside. He hesitates, then weaves his way through the crowd of sailors and men in dark suits and past the "Ladies Invited" signs. Inside, a row of scantily clad women dance on a narrow stage behind the bar. A man in a plaid jacket shows Felix through the crowd of men to a plate at the bar in front of the band. Felix glances up at the dancers, then turns to go, but the man in plaid turns him back. Felix grabs a seat at the bar. As he gazes around, the bartender comes over. The bartender mouths, "What will you have?" And Felix mouths back, "Scotch." The bartender sets his drink down. Felix glowers at the half-naked blonde swiveling on the stage above him. He looks away, then sneaks another peek at her from the corner of his eye. When she turns and wiggles her bikini-clad rear end, Felix stares for a moment, then picks up his drink and throws back the shot of scotch. Instantly, he clutches the back of his neck. Grimacing in pain, Felix pulls money out of his pocket and leaves it on the bar. He stands up carefully as the dancer and the band keep performing. The other women keep gyrating to the music. Outside, Felix strolls along a deserted walkway beside the river. Music, Neil Hefti, from the play by Neil Simon, as produced on the stage by St. Subber. Screenplay by Neil Simon. Produced by Howard W. Koch. Directed by... And to his sore neck. Then he turns and looks up at the lights shining out of the windows of a tall brick apartment building.

0: hard, biting his tongue. Speed chomps on his cigar as he waits. Roy peers at Murray over his glasses and mops his sweaty forehead with a handkerchief. Speed turns to Murray.
1: Excuse me, sir, but aren't you the one they call the Cincinnati Kid?
2: You don't like it? Get a machine.
3: Jeez, it stinks in here.
4: What time is it?
1: Again, what time is it?
4: I just sort of like to know what time it is.
1: You're winning $95, that's what time it is. Where the hell are you running?
4: Well, I'm not running anywhere. I just asked what time it was.
3: It's 10:30.
0: Murray taps the deck for Vinny to cut.
4: Gotta leave by 12.
1: Oh,
4: I told you that when I sat down. I gotta leave by 12. Murray, didn't I say that when I sat down? I said I gotta leave by 12?
1: Oh, don't talk to him. He's dealing.
0: Murray methodically lays out the hands.
1: You want to rest for a while, Murray? Go lie down, sweetheart.
2: You want speed or accuracy? Make up your mind.
0: Speed glares and picks up his cards.
3: Hey, you want to do me a really big favor? Smoke towards New Jersey.
0: Speed blows smoke in Roy's face. Roy gets up from the table.
2: No kidding. I'm really worried about Felix. He's never been this late before. Maybe somebody should call. Hey, Oscar! Why don't you call Felix?
3: Listen, why don't we chip in $3 a piece and buy another window? How the hell can you breathe in here?
2: How many cards you got? Four?
1: Yes, Murray, we all have four cards. When you give us one more, we'll all have five. If you gave us two more, we'd all have six. You understand how it works now?
2: Is Oscar playing or not? Hey, Oscar!
0: In the filthy kitchen.
5: Yeah? Hey, Oscar, you in or out?
0: Oscar retrieves a slice of bread from the floor and blows it off.
4: I told my wife I'd be home by one the latest. We're making an 8 o'clock plane to Florida. And I told you that when I sat down.
2: Who goes to Florida in July?
4: Well, it's off-season. I mean, there's no crowds, and you get the best room for 1/10 the price. Hmm. No cards.
1: Some vacation. 6 cheap people in an empty hotel.
2: Dealer takes 4. Hey, you think maybe Felix is sick? I mean, he's never been this late before.
3: You know, it's the same garbage from last week's game. I'm beginning to recognize things.
0: Roy drops a rotten banana.
1: 2 kings.
4: Straight.
2: Hey, maybe he's in his office locked in a john again. Did you know that Felix was once locked in a john overnight? Yeah. He wrote out his entire will on a half a roll of toilet paper. What a nut.
1: Don't play with your chips. I'm asking you nice. Don't play with your chips.
4: I'm not playing. I'm counting. I mean, leave me alone, will you?
1: I'll leave you alone if you stop playing with your chips. I can't stand a guy who's winning who plays with his chips.
5: This is my house, Vinny. You want to play with your chips? You play with them, darling. I'm in for a quarter.
2: Okay. Aren't you going to look at your cards first?
5: What for? I'm going to bluff anyway. Who gets a Pepsi?
2: I get a Pepsi.
5: My friend Murray, the policeman, gets a warm Pepsi.
3: You still didn't fix the refrigerator. It's been 2 weeks now. No wonder it stinks in here.
6: Temper, temper. If I wanted nagging, I'd go back with my wife. I'm out. Who wants food?
2: What do you got?
6: I got brown sandwiches and green sandwiches. Which one do you want?
2: What's the green?
6: It's either very new cheese or very old meat.
2: I'll take the brown.
3: Are you crazy? You're not going to eat that, are you?
2: I'm hungry.
3: His refrigerator's been out of order for 2 weeks now. I saw milk standing in there that wasn't even in a bottle.
5: What are you, some kind of a help nut? Eat, Murray, eat.
3: I got 6 cards.
1: The figures, I got 3 aces.
4: Missed you.
5: Hey, want some peanuts?
4: Hey, you know who makes very good sandwiches? Felix. Did you ever taste his cream cheese and pimento on date night bread?
1: All right, make up your mind. Poker or recipe?
0: Oscar opens a warm beer.
4: Oscar, you got beer all over my glass. For crying out loud.
2: You got it on the chips? How do you get beer?
0: Another beer sprays them.
2: The
0: 4 men mop the table and themselves as Oscar slaps beers and sandwiches down in the mess. Oscar uses bread from the sandwiches to soak up the beer. Then he wipes his hands on a throw pillow.
1: Come on, let's play some poker here.
5: Thank you. What's the game?
1: Okay, who's playing here? Hey, Vinny, tell Oscar what time you leave.
4: 12 o'clock.
1: Here, we got 10 minutes before the next announcement. All right, this is 5 card stud.
7: 5 card stud, Reno.
1: A red lady, a deuce, quattro, big ace for the policeman. That.
5: Hey, wait a minute. The pot shy, who didn't put in a quarter?
2: You didn't.
5: You got a big mouth, Murray. Just for that, lend me $20.
2: I just loaned you $20. Borrow from somebody else. I keep winning my own money back.
3: You owe everybody in the game. If you don't have it, you shouldn't play.
5: All right, I'm through being a nice guy. You owe me $6 a piece for the buffet.
4: What buffet?
1: Buffet. Hot beer and 2 sandwiches left over from when you went to high school.
5: What do you want at a poker game? A tomato surprise? Murray, lend me $20 or I'll call your wife and tell her you're in Central Park wearing a dress.
2: Hey, maybe that's Felix.
1: Pair of sixes.
4: 3 deuces.
3: Why didn't you go to Florida last night?
6: You know, ask you to pick a plan.
4: Oh, if

0: That's my wife. Tell her I'm leaving at 12.
1: You look at your watch once more, you get the peanuts in your face. Deal the cards.
2: Cut. Would you talk up? I can't hear you. Who?
1: All right, let's go.
2: Dabby? Dabby who?
1: All right, come on.
2: No, there's no Dabby here.
0: Okay, I better call.
2: Oh, Daddy! For crying out loud, it's my kid. Brucey!
0: Yes, I
2: how are you, baby?
1: Wait a minute.
2: Huh? Yes, no, I couldn't.
1: On an open pen.
2: No, there's a lot of boys here. We're playing.
0: Huh? What are you raising?
2: Boys, fellas, give me a break, will you? My 5-year-old kid is calling from California. Must be costing him a fortune. Have you been, honey?
3: Okay, deal.
2: Yes, yes, I got your letter. Yes, it took 3 weeks. Next time, you tell Mommy to give you a stamp. Yeah, I know, honey, but you're not supposed to draw it on.
0: No.
2: Yeah, it is. You're here.
1: Yeah, we're here. We're all thrilled. I'm
0: here.
2: Huh? Huh? Oh, Mommy wants to talk to me? All right, sweetheart. I love you, soldier. Goodbye.
0: Andy, a dollar.
1: Cost you a dollar to play, Oscar. You got a dollar?
2: Not after I get through talking to this lady. Hello, Blanche. How are you? Yeah, I got a pretty good idea why you're calling. I'm a week behind with a check, right? 4 weeks. It's not possible. Because it's not possible. Blanche, I keep a record of every check in my files here, and I happen to know I'm only 3 weeks behind. Look, don't threaten me with jail, Blanche, because it's not a threat. With my expenses and my alimony, a prisoner takes home more pay than I do. Very nice language in front of the children. I'm $800 behind in alimony. Let's raise the stakes.
4: You can do it, you know.
2: Do what?
4: Throw you in jail.
2: Never. If she can't call me up once a week to aggravate me, she's not happy.
1: Aren't you worried about the kids?
2: Murray, the kids are living in their grandfather's house with a swimming pool in California. Can we just play cards?
4: I told you you'd get into trouble. It's because you don't know how to manage anything. I should know. I'm your accountant.
2: If you're my accountant, how come I need money?
4: If you need money, how come you play poker?
2: Because I need money.
4: But you always lose.
2: That's why I need the money.
4: Then don't play poker.
2: Then don't come to my house and eat my potato chips. You see? Wise guy, potato chips.
5: Oscar throws potato chips everywhere.
6: Wonderful. What are you yelling about? We're playing a friendly game.
7: Who's playing with him? He's talking since 8 o'clock.
0: So 7, that's why he's going to put 12.
6: How'd you like a stale banana? Wipe them out.
8: All right. Calm down. Take it easy. I'm a cop, you know. I could arrest the whole lousy game.
5: Slowly, everyone sits back down.
2: My friend Murray, the cop, is right. Let's just play cards and please hold him up. I can't see where I marked him.
9: He owes money to his wife, his government, his friends, and he still won't take it seriously.
2: Life goes on even for those of us who are divorced, broke, and sloppy. You know, divorced, broke, and sloppy. Hello, sweetheart. Yes, darling. Yes. Listen, darling, I told you not to call me during the game. I can't talk to you now. You know I do, darling. Yeah? Hold on just a second. Murray, it's your wife.
5: His grin fading, Murray gets up from the table.
1: I wish you were having an affair with her. Then she wouldn't bother me all the time. Hello, Mimi. What's wrong?
10: What time are you coming home?
11: I don't know, about 12, 12:30.
1: No, I don't know, about 12, 12:30. Why? What do you want, Mimi? A corned beef sandwich and a strawberry malted?
2: Or is she pregnant again?
1: No, just fat. How could you hear that? I had the phone over my chest. Who, Felix? No, he didn't show up tonight. What's wrong? You're kidding. How should I know? All right, Mimi, I'll take care of it. Goodbye. What did I tell you? Felix is missing.
11: What do you mean missing?
1: He didn't show up for work today. Didn't come home tonight. Nobody knows where he is. Mimi just spoke to his wife.
2: Wait a minute, will you? No one is missing for one day.
9: Maybe he had an accident.
2: They would have heard.
9: And if he's laying in a gutter somewhere, who would know who he is?
2: He's got 92 credit cards in his wallet. The minute something happens to him, America lights up. I'll call his wife.
0: I thought he looked edgy the last couple of weeks. Didn't you think he looked edgy?
11: No, as a matter of fact, I thought you looked edgy.
2: Francis, how are you? Oscar. Yeah, I just heard.
9: Tell her not to worry. She's probably hysterical.
1: Yeah, you know women.
2: Yeah, listen, Francis, the most important thing is not to worry. Oh, she's not worried.
1: Sure.
2: Listen, Francis, do you have any idea at all where he could be? You what? You're kidding. Oh, no, I didn't know. Yeah. No, he never told me. Yeah. All right. Yeah, all right, listen, Francis, you just sit tight and... The minute I hear anything, I'll let you know. Right. Okay, goodbye.
5: Oscar paces somberly back to the card table. He sinks into his chair as the others watch anxiously.
1: You gonna tell us, or do we hire a private detective?
3: They broke up.
1: Who?
3: Who? Felix and Francis, who? They broke up. The entire marriage is through.
0: You're kidding.
1: After 12 years?
0: They were such a happy couple.
1: He'll go to pieces. I know Felix. He's gonna go try something crazy.
10: That's all he ever used to talk about, his wife and his kids.
1: He'll kill himself. You hear what I'm saying? He's going to go out and try and kill himself.
7: Will you shut up, Murray? Stop being a cop for 2 minutes.
10: Where'd he go, Oscar?
3: He went out to kill himself.
1: What did I tell you?
0: Are you serious?
3: That's what she said. He was going out to kill himself. He didn't want to do it at home because the kids were sleeping.
0: Why?
3: Why? Because Felix is a nut. That's why.
0: But is that what he said in those words? I'm going to kill myself.
3: I don't know in what words, Vinny. She didn't read it to me.
7: You mean he left her a note?
3: No, he sent a telegram.
1: A suicide telegram? Who sends a suicide telegram?
3: Felix the nut, that's who. Can you imagine getting a thing like that? She even has to tip the kid a quarter.
5: Out in the hall, the elevator door opens on Felix. When he exits the elevator, the door closes on him, and he winces in pain.
1: Maybe he's just bluffing. We get these cases every day. All he wants is a little sympathy. We got a guy who calls us every Saturday afternoon from the George Washington Bridge.
7: I don't know. You never can tell what a guy will do when he's hysterical.
1: Nah, 9 times out of 10, they don't jump.
7: What about the 10th time?
1: They jump. He's right. There's a possibility.
3: Not with Felix. I know him. He's too nervous to kill himself. He wears a seatbelt in the drive-in movie.
5: Felix approaches the door.
1: Of course. If you're gonna kill yourself, where's the safest place to do it, huh? With your friends, right? Vinny, open the door.
7: Wait a minute. The guy may be hysterical. Let's play it nice and easy. If we're calm, maybe he'll be calm.
1: That's right. That's what they do to the guys out on the ledge. They talk nice and soft.
7: Now, what are we gonna say?
1: We don't say nothing like we never heard a thing.
12: Are you through with this discussion? Because he already could have hung himself out in the hall. Vinny, open the door.
1: Remember, like we don't know nothing.
5: They scramble for their places at the card table. Murray nods, and Vinny opens the door.
0: Oh, hi, Felix.
7: Hi.
5: Vinny dashes back to the table, almost letting the door close in Felix's face. He comes in and waves at the group.
13: Hey, fellas.
14: Hi, Phil.
15: Hi, Felix. Hi,
5: Felix folds his jacket and drapes it over the back of a chair.
13: How's the game going?
14: Good.
16: Very nice.
14: Good.
16: Very nice.
13: Good. Good. Good. Good.
5: Felix watches them with an awkward smile. Everyone stares at the cards in their hands.
13: Sorry, I'm late.
5: No one looks at him. Felix stands uncomfortably waiting. Then he wanders toward the kitchen, one hand on his back. The others crane their necks to watch him. They turn quickly back to their cards when he wanders back into the living room.
13: Any ginger ale left?
3: Ginger ale? Gee, no, I don't think so, Phil. I got some root beer.
13: Nope. Felt like a ginger ale. Somehow I don't feel like a root beer.
5: He slumps down on the couch.
13: Tonight.
5: He looks at them, and they quickly turn to their cards.
14: What's the bet? You bet a quarter. It's up to Murray. Murray, what do you say?
5: Murray's watching Felix closely.
14: Murray? Murray?
17: Tap his shoulder.
0: Hi.
14: What?
10: It's up to you.
1: Why is it always up to me?
14: It's not always up to you. It's up to you now. What do you do?
1: I'm in.
14: Okay.
13: Anybody call about me?
3: Call about you? No. No, not that I can remember. Why, were you expecting a call? Did anyone call for Felix?
14: No, Felix.
3: Were you expecting a call?
13: No, I was just asking.
7: I raise a dollar.
10: Cost me a dollar and a quarter then, right?
3: Right.
13: I just thought somebody might have called.
5: Felix stands and meanders across the room.
13: Nobody called, nobody called.
5: He goes to an open window and looks out.
14: What does it cost me to play again?
1: A dollar and a quarter, for God's sake, pay attention.
13: All right, take it easy.
3: Calm down, everyone, will you? Calm down.
1: I'm sorry, I can't help it. He makes me nervous.
14: I make you nervous, you make me nervous, you make everybody nervous.
1: I'm sorry, forgive me, I'll kill myself.
0: Murray!
1: I'm sorry.
5: The card players freeze in horror, but Felix just stares out the window.
13: Gee, that's a pretty view from here. What is it, 12 floors?
2: No. No, it's only 11 floors, that's all. See, it's only 11 floors.
5: Oscar closes the window.
2: Says 12, but it's really only 11. Gee, it's chilly in here.
5: Oscar's t-shirt is soaked with sweat.
2: Isn't it chilly in here?
15: Yeah, it is. Very chilly.
2: Want to sit down and play, Felix? It's still early.
16: Sure, we're no rush. We're going to be here till 3-4 in the morning.
5: Everyone stares at Vinny.
13: I don't know. I just don't feel much like playing right now.
5: Felix wanders from the window toward the card table.
2: What do you feel like doing?
13: I don't know.
5: Felix claps a hand on Roy's shoulder.
13: I'll think of something.
5: As the others sit frozen, Felix drifts toward the hall.
2: Where are you going?
13: To the John.
2: Alone?
13: I always go alone. Why?
2: No reason. You gonna be in there long?
13: Long as it takes.
5: Felix ambles down the hall and the others scramble to their feet, peering after him as he disappears around a corner.
0: Are you crazy? Let him go to the John alone?
7: Suppose he tries to kill himself.
2: How is he going to kill himself in the John?
0: What do you mean, how? Razor blades poison anything that's in there.
2: That's the kid's bathroom. The worst he could do in there is brush his teeth to death.
7: He could jump.
0: That's right. Isn't there a window in there?
2: Yeah, but it's only 6 inches wide.
0: Yeah, but he could break the glass. He could cut his wrists.
2: He could also flush himself into the East River. I tell you, he's not going to try anything.
0: Shh. Just... Listen.
5: They all rush down the hall to stand outside the bathroom door with Roy.
13: He's crying.
10: You hear that? He's crying.
17: Isn't that terrible? For God's sakes, Oscar, do something. Say something.
2: What? What do you say to a man who's crying in your bathroom?
17: Shh! He's coming. Coming!
5: They run back down to the living room and scramble to find their places at the card table.
17: Get it! Come on, sit down. Sit down.
5: Felix comes down the hall, mopping his eyes with his handkerchief. He hesitates, peering around the corner. And with one last wipe of his face, saunters casually into the living room. He strolls over to the table.
0: Well, I guess I'll just be running along.
17: Felix, listen.
5: When he tries to leave, they wrestle him to the floor.
18: No, there's nothing to talk about. There's just nothing to say, Oscar. It's over. Let me go, please.
17: All right, let him go.
2: Leave me alone.
17: Now, look.
5: Suddenly, he races down the hall with everyone chasing him. Felix runs into the bedroom and slams the door.
17: Bring it in.
5: They race to the open windows.
17: Felix! He jumped!
2: What?
17: I tell you, he jumped!
18: Oh, my back.
5: The group turns around.
18: Oh, my back. My back. My back.
5: Felix is pressed into the wall behind the smashed-in door.
18: Oh, the back.
5: He staggers to the bed as the others stare.
0: Oh, will you leave me alone? Oh, my stomach.
17: What's the matter with your stomach?
0: Nothing's the matter with my stomach. I didn't take anything. Just leave me alone.
2: What do you mean you didn't take anything? What did you take?
0: Nothing. I didn't take anything. Don't tell Francis what I did.
16: No, Felix.
2: He took pills.
17: How many pills?
2: What kind of pills?
0: I don't know what kind. Little green ones out of her medicine cabinet. Don't call her now. Don't call Francis.
16: I won't call her.
2: Felix, when did you take these pills?
0: I don't know. A couple hours ago. You won't call her now.
2: How many pills did you take?
0: I can't remember. I think a whole bottle.
17: A whole bottle of pills? My God, get an ambulance.
2: Wait a minute, over there. Don't even know what kind.
17: What difference does it make? He took a whole bottle.
2: Well, maybe they were vitamins. He could be the healthiest one in the room. Will you take anything?
17: Walk him around. Don't let him go to sleep.
5: They drag Felix to his feet. They force his mouth open.
2: Shut the hell up, please.
19: You didn't call Francis, did you?
17: The bathroom. Get his head under the coat towel.
18: My arm! Watch my arm!
5: They hustle him into the bathroom and shove him under a cold shower.
18: Shut it off!
0: We gotta get the pills out.
5: Felix shuts off the tap.
18: The pills are out. I threw up before.
5: Shortly after, Felix sits on the living room couch with a towel over his head as the others watch him.
13: 12 years. Did you know I was married 12 years, Roy?
15: Yes, Felix, I knew.
13: It's over just like that. That's hysterical.
15: Oh, maybe it was just a fight. You've had fights before,
13: no,
15: Felix?
13: No, it's over. She's getting a lawyer tomorrow. My cousin, she's using my cousin. Who am I going to get?
15: It's okay, Felix. All right. Let's not stand around looking at him. Let's break it up, huh?
19: Break it up.
13: Yeah, don't stand there looking at me. I'm ashamed of it.
19: Come on, fellas. Let's call him. He's
5: yours. Murray, Vinny, Roy, and Speed grab their jackets and head for the door.
16: It's all right, Felix. We understand.
13: Don't tell anybody about this, Vinny. Now, you promise me.
16: I'm going to Florida tomorrow.
13: Oh, that's nice. Have a good time.
16: Thanks.
13: Yeah, we were going to Florida next winter without the kids. Now they're going without me.
15: Okay, come on, boys.
13: Huh? Yeah. Good night, Oscar. Maybe one of us should stay.
15: No, that's okay, Murray.
13: Well, suppose he tries something again.
15: No, he won't try anything again.
13: How do you know he won't try anything again? I'm not going to try anything again. I'm very tired.
15: Yeah, he's very tired. He's had a busy night. Good night, folks.
5: They leave, and Oscar shuts the door. Roy pops back in.
15: If anything happens, Oscar, just call me.
5: Then Speed.
15: I'm 3 blocks away. I could be here in 5 minutes.
5: And finally, Vinny.
16: If you need me, I'll be at the Meridian Motel in Miami Beach.
15: You'll be the first one I call, Vinny.
5: Murray motions him over.
15: Are you sure? I'm sure. Good night, Felix. Get a good night's sleep. I guarantee you things are going to look a lot brighter in the morning. Take away his belt and his shoelaces. Oh, Felix.
13: I know. Oscar, what am I going to do?
15: Huh? We'll talk about it later. Come on, get something to eat first. You like some Ovaltine, some nice hot Ovaltine?
13: The terrible thing is I still love her, you know? I always love her.
15: How about some vanilla wafers or Vienna fingers or some Malamars? You like a nice box of chocolate Malamars? I got everything in here.
13: We had so much together. We had the 2 beautiful kids, a beautiful home. Who ever had more beautiful kids or a more beautiful home, huh? Who?
15: Nobody.
13: Well, it's 12 years of marriage down the drain.
15: Drains can be fixed. That's why we have plumbers. Get me a pot under the sink, will you?
13: It's not fair.
5: Felix bends down.
13: Damn it, it's not fair.
15: What's the matter?
13: My neck. I got a nerve spasm in my neck.
15: Well, just take it easy. Show me where it hurts.
13: I can't straighten it out. Don't touch me.
15: I just want to see where it hurts.
13: No. It's tension. I always get it from tension. I must be tense.
15: I wouldn't be surprised.
5: Oscar massages his neck.
15: Relax, damn it. Relax.
13: Don't yell at me. Ow. Ow.
15: Does that hurt? Oh.
13: No, it feels good.
15: You make the same sounds for pain or happiness.
13: No, I think I'm crazy.
15: Well, if it'll make you feel any better, I think so, too.
13: Doesn't take much. The first sign of anything going wrong and I go all to pieces like that. Don't stop. It feels good when you're up.
15: Listen, if you don't relax, I'm going to break my fingers. Mm. Look at this. Well, you're the only man in the world with clenched hair. Bend over. Just bend over. Attaboy. Okay, now hold still. Now, if this hurts, Felix, tell me, because I don't know what the hell I'm doing.
5: Felix hangs his head and Oscar moves his arm up and down Felix's back and neck. Oscar stops, listening to Felix's noisy breathing.
15: What's that noise?
13: I can't breathe in here. It must be the dust. Open the window, get some fresh air.
15: Oh, no, wait a minute. We're not opening any windows on the 11th floor. Get some fresh air. We'll go downstairs for a walk.
5: Felix nods. Down on the street...
13: Shower like you, Oscar. Strong. But I'm weak.
5: Oscar eats an ice cream.
13: I admit it. I'm weak. Weak.
15: You'll outlive today's entire generation. You want a lick?
13: You don't understand. I'm nothing without my wife and kids. I'm nothing.
15: You're not nothing. You're something. You're a person.
12: You're flesh and blood and bones and hair and nails and ears. You're not a fish, you're not a buffalo, you're you. You walk and talk and cry and complain and eat little green pills and send suicide telegrams. No one else does that, Felix. No one. I'm telling you, you're the only one of its kind in the world.
5: Oscar splatters ice cream on Felix. Who's stain? Felix rubs it with his handkerchief.
19: Not that ice cream stains. That's a stain.
12: Ice cream doesn't stain.
19: Oh, vanilla and coffee don't stain. Chocolate does. That's a stain.
5: They sit in a coffee shop.
15: Felix, leave that alone, will you? You're going to get a water stain.
13: It's not going to come out. It's a permanent stain.
20: You ready to order now? Oh, hi.
15: Hey, there's my little pussycat. Come over here, darling. For a tip tonight, I'm going to leave you the key to my apartment.
20: Is it informal or can I bring my husband?
15: Never mind. I can't wait that long. How about 5 quick minutes behind the cash register?
5: He bites her arm.
20: If you bite, I can't write. What'll you have?
13: A cup of hot tea for me, please.
15: Cup of hot tea for Diamond Jim Brady. You gonna eat anything?
5: Felix shakes his head.
15: I see, I just had an ice cream. Give me a corned beef on rye, all fat, and a high-calorie cream soda.
21: It's a good year.
5: The older waitress glares behind Oscar's back.
15: If you don't try, how are you going to find out?
13: Exactly. Very easy for you and me, Oscar. We're men. We're out in the world. We can meet new people. What about Francis?
15: What about Francis?
13: The divorce is much harder on the woman. She's all alone with the kids, stuck there in the house. She can't get out like me. How's she going to meet somebody now at her age with 2 kids? And where?
15: I don't know. Maybe someone will come to the door. Felix, can we stop talking about Francis?
13: What would you like me to do, Oscar? Just forget about her? How do you wipe out 12 years of marriage just like that?
15: You know, those are the facts, Felix. You got to face it. You can't spend the rest of your life crying. It annoys people in the movies. What's the matter?
13: It's cold. It's the air conditioning. Why do they always turn those things up so high? I'll probably get the flu.
15: You want me to ask them for a blanket?
13: You got to be very careful with air conditioning, you know. Francis and I, we've got one in the bedroom. I never let her turn it on in the summer.
15: Oh, she must be crazy about that.
13: Come on.
15: Where are you going?
13: Come on, let's move to another table.
5: Felix grabs his cutlery and leads Oscar to a different table.
13: I knew it.
5: As Felix sits, he works his jaw and massages under his ears.
15: What's the matter now?
13: My ears are filling up. I got this sinus condition. It's the change in temperature. I always get it from air conditioning.
15: Maybe it'll go away.
13: No, it's all part of my allergies. I get them in the summer.
15: Only in the summer?
13: And in the winter, too. I get them all year long. Allergic to foods. And pillows and curtains and perfumes. Can you imagine that? Allergic to perfumes? That used to drive Frances crazy. For a while, she couldn't wear anything except my aftershave lotion. I was impossible to live with.
5: Everyone in the coffee shop turns to stare at him.
15: Stop that, will you? What are you doing?
13: I'm trying to clear up my ears. You create a pressure inside your head. It opens up the eustachian tube.
15: Did it open up?
13: I think I strained my throat.
5: Later, they walk in the park.
15: Felix, will you leave yourself alone? Don't tinker.
13: I know.
5: Oscar sits on a bench.
22: Can't help it. I drive everybody crazy.
5: Felix wipes the seat off and sits.
22: Marriage counselor once kicked me out of his office. Wrote my chart lunatic.
15: Takes two to make a rotten marriage.
22: You don't know what I was like at home. I'm a compulsive cleaner. Always cleaning up after Frances. And then I go into the kitchen and recook her meals because I'm also a much better cook than she is. I cooked myself right out of a marriage. Stupid, damned idiot.
15: Hey, Felix, don't do that. You'll get a headache.
22: I can't stand it anymore. It's just... I hate me. Oh, boy, do I hate me.
15: I don't hate you. You love you. You think no one else has problems like you.
22: I thought you were my friend.
15: I am. That's why I can talk to you this way, because I love you almost as much as you do.
22: Then why don't you help?
15: Help?
3: How can I help you when I can't even help myself? You think you're impossible to live with? Blanche used to say to me, what time do you want dinner? I'd say, I don't know, I'm not hungry. Then 3 o'clock in the morning, I'd wake her up and I'd say, now. I've been one of the highest paid sports writers in the East for the past 14 years. 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I'm never home, I gamble, I burn cigar holes in furniture, drink like a fish, lie to her every chance I get. Then for our 10th wedding anniversary, I took her to the New York Rangers-Detroit Red Wings hockey game where she got hit by a puck.
5: Felix turns to him.
3: I still can't figure out why she left me. That's how impossible I am. Come on, let's get out of here. The muggers will be here soon.
22: I don't think I can take it living alone, Oscar.
5: They head in different directions, then turn and almost bump into one another.
22: In 2 weeks, I'll go to pieces. How will I work? How will I make a living?
3: You'll go on street corners and cry. They'll throw nickels at you. You'll work, Felix. You'll work.
4: So tonight you'll sleep here. Tomorrow you get your clothes and your electric toothbrush and you move in here with me.
6: No. All right. It's your apartment. I'll just be in the way.
4: Nah, there's 8 rooms. We could go for a year without seeing each other. Don't you understand? I want you to move in.
6: Why? I'm a pest.
4: I know you're a pest. You don't have to keep telling me.
6: Then why do you want me to move in?
4: Because I can't stand living alone. That's why. For crying out loud, I'm proposing to you. What do you want, a ring?
5: They walk into Oscar's apartment.
6: Oscar, you really mean it. There's a lot I can do around here. Very handy around the house. You know, I fix things. You know, I fixed my wife's hair dryer.
4: I don't have a hair dryer. Blanche took it.
6: Well, let me do something, will you, Oscar? I gotta do something.
4: All right, you can take my wife's initials off the towels. Anything you say. Come here, you can sleep in here at Brucey's room.
6: I can cook. You know? I'm a terrific cook.
4: You don't have to cook. I got enough potato chips to last me a year.
6: Two meals a day at home will save a fortune. We gotta pay alimony, you know.
4: Okay, Felix, you can cook.
6: You like leg of lamb?
4: Yeah, I like leg of lamb.
6: I'll make it this weekend. Oh, I gotta call Frances. She's got my big pot.
4: Hey, will you forget Frances? We'll get our own pots. Don't drive me crazy before you move in here, will you?
6: Oh, listen, Oscar. Hey, if I do anything that irritates you or gets on your nerves, don't be afraid to tell me, huh? It's your apartment. I don't want to do anything that irritates you or gets on your nerves.
4: Hello. Oh, hello, Frances.
6: I'm not here. I'm not here. You haven't heard from me. You don't know where I've been. You didn't see me. I didn't call, and I'm not here. I am not here.
4: Yes, he's here. Yes.
6: How's she sound? Is she worried? Huh? What's she saying? She crying? Is she crying? Does she want to speak? I don't want to talk to her.
4: No, no. He's going to stay here with me.
6: Yeah, and you can tell her that I'm not coming back there either, because I've had it. And I've taken just as much as she has. I'm human, too, you know. She's not the only one that's suffered in this marriage. So tell her that.
4: Go on, tell her. Yes, he's fine.
6: Don't tell her I'm fine. You heard how I was carrying on before. I was going to kill myself. Why did you tell her I'm fine?
4: Yes, I understand, Francis.
6: Does she want to speak to me? Ask her if she wants to speak.
4: Yes, listen, Francis, you want to speak to him?
6: Give me the phone and I'll speak to her.
4: Oh, you don't want to speak to him?
6: She doesn't want to speak to me.
4: Yes, I understand. Okay, good night, Francis.
6: Oh, she doesn't want to speak to me?
4: No.
6: Well, why did she call?
4: Wants to know, when you're coming over for your clothes. She wants to have the room repainted. Listen, Felix, it's almost 1 o'clock. Let's go to bed, huh?
6: She didn't want to speak to me.
4: I'll get you a pair of pajamas. You like stripes, dots, or animals?
6: I want to kill myself, and she's picking out colors.
4: How about some slippers? I got some house slippers for you.
6: I'm glad. Because she finally made me realize it's over. Didn't sink in until just this minute.
4: Felix, I want you to go to bed.
6: My marriage is really over. Well, it doesn't seem so bad now. I mean, I think I can live with this thing.
4: Live with it tomorrow. Go to bed tonight.
6: In a few minutes. I got to think. Got to rearrange my life.
4: Felix, this is my apartment. I make up the bedtime.
6: Look, you don't understand, Oscar. I just want to be alone for a while. Now, you go to bed, and I'm going to clean up.
4: No, I have to clean up.
6: Well, I can't sleep with a room like this. You go to bed, and I'll see you in the morning. I'll cook you breakfast.
4: Well, listen, Felix, you're not gonna do anything big like rolling up rugs, are you?
6: No, 10 minutes, that's all I'm gonna be. Just 10 minutes, I'm gonna do the dishes and go to bed.
4: He's gonna do the dishes.
5: Oscar shrugs and ambles down the hall toward his room.
6: Hey, Oscar!
4: Yeah?
6: Oscar, I'm gonna be all right. It may take a few days. I'm gonna be all right.
4: Good, good. Good night, Felix.
6: Good night, Francis.
5: Oscar freezes in mid-step as Felix enters the kitchen.
4: Hi, Harry.
8: Hey, the morning.
19: Hey, that's my bus. I'll see you tonight, huh?
9: Bye, Phil.
5: Felix runs across the street to the bus stop, and Oscar departs on foot. As Oscar walks down the street, Felix leans out the bus window.
19: Hey, Oscar! What'll I make for dinner?
5: Oscar grins and turns the corner. Later, at the baseball stadium, the parking lot is filled with cars and buses.
11: The batter, number 9, Bill Mazeroski, second base.
5: A pitch is thrown.
23: That's the ball game.
5: Oscar sits with the other sports writers.
23: Not over yet. Bases loaded. Mazeroski up. Ninth inning. Do you expect the Mets to hold a one-run lead?
24: What's the matter? You never heard of a triple play?
23: Hello. Phone for you, Madison.
9: I'll call him back.
23: Says it's an emergency.
19: Oscar, just called to tell you, don't eat any frankfurters at the ball game today. I decided to make franks and beans for dinner tonight.
5: Suddenly, the batter gets a hit.
25: A triple play! The biggest field I ever saw! Missed it!
5: Oscar stares at the field in disbelief.
24: Are you crazy? Are you out of your mind? Take your break, buddy!
19: Oscar? Hey, Oscar.
5: That night, a police car pulls up in front of Oscar's building, and Murray jumps out of the passenger door. The car pulls away, and Murray runs into the apartment building. Upstairs, he hurries down the hall. Oscar lets him in.
1: I'm sorry I'm late.
15: Wipe your feet.
1: What?
15: You know what's good for you. You better wipe your feet.
1: How's the game going?
5: The gang is playing poker in Oscar's now clean apartment.
1: Hey, what happened to the apartment?
9: It's been given the good housekeeping seal of approval. Deal a card.
19: Hey, Murray, Annie.
5: Felix wheels a tray of food and drinks out of the kitchen.
15: Great play.
5: He flicks cloth napkins open on the guy's laps.
13: Cold glass of beer for Roy.
1: Thank you.
13: Where's your coaster?
1: My what?
13: The coaster, a little round thing that goes under the glass.
1: I think I bet it.
9: Here. I knew I was winning too much. Here.
13: Always try to use the coaster, huh, fellas? Scotch, a little bit of water.
1: Scotch and a little bit of water, and I have my coaster.
13: I don't want to be a pest, but you know I wear glasses, too.
15: They leave little rings on the table.
13: Little rings on the table?
15: And we don't want little rings on the table.
13: And we have a nice, warm sandwich for Vinny.
26: Oh, gee, it smells good. What is it?
13: Bacon, lettuce, and tomato with mayonnaise on pumpernickel toast.
26: You mean you just made it?
13: 1, 2, 3.
26: You put in toast and cooked bacon just for me?
15: Don't like it, it'll make you a meatloaf. Takes some 5 minutes.
13: You know I love to eat over the dish. I just vacuumed the rug.
26: Good.
13: Hey, Oscar, what did you want?
15: 2 3-and-a-half-minute eggs and some petit fours.
13: Wait, oh, double gin and tonic, right? With the intimate.
22: Who turned off the dehumidifier?
1: What?
13: The dehumidifier. Fellas, I asked you, don't play with this thing, huh? I'm trying to get some of the grime out of the air. Gee whiz.
15: Murray, I'll give you $200 for your gun.
17: I can't take it anymore. I have had it up to here. In the last 3 hours, we've played 4 minutes of poker. I'm not giving up my Friday nights to watch cooking and cleaning.
27: I can't breathe. That lousy machine is sucking everything out of the air.
26: Gee, this is delicious. Who wants a bite?
1: I didn't have any supper. Is the toast warm?
26: Oh, perfect. And not too much mayonnaise. It's really a well-made sandwich.
1: Cut me off a little piece.
26: Well, give me your napkin. I don't want to drop any crumbs.
17: Are you listening to this, Martha and Gertrude, at the automat?
27: I'm telling you, that thing could kill us. They'll find us here in the morning with our tongues on the floor.
17: Do something, Oscar. Get him back into the game.
9: Don't come to me with your petty problems. You get this one stinking night a week. I'm cooped up here with Mary Poppins 24 hours a day. Felix, get in here, will you?
19: Coming.
27: It was better before. With the garbage and the smoke, it was better before.
26: Did you notice what he does with the bread?
1: What?
26: He cuts off the crust. That's why the sandwich is so light.
1: And then he only uses a soft green part of the lettuce. It's really delicious.
17: I'm going out of my mind.
9: Felix!
0: when you get in here, I'm not going to ask you again.
2: Get in, I'm going home. Speed. The day his marriage busted up was the end of our poker game.
7: Speed, wait a minute. You can't run out now. I'm a big loser.
2: You got no one to blame but yourself. It's your fault. You're the one who stopped him from killing himself.
15: He's right. That man is absolutely right.
1: You going to eat that pickle?
26: Well, I wasn't thinking of it. Why? Do you want it?
1: Unless you want it. It's your pickle.
26: Oh, no, no. Take it. I don't usually eat pickle.
5: Felix flips the plate.
1: What did you do that for?
15: You want to play poker, deal a card? You want to eat? Go to a delicatessen. Hey, will you keep your pickles and your sandwiches to yourself? I'm losing $53 here and everybody's getting fat. Felix!
1: What?
15: Close the stinking restaurant and sit down. We got a poker game going on here.
13: Is it up to me? Who threw a pickle on my floor? I don't think that's
27: what is that smell? Disinfectant?
5: Roy sniffs his cards.
27: It's the cards. He washed the cards.
13: I'm getting out of here. I can't stand anymore.
15: Wait a minute, Roy. Where are you going?
27: I've been sitting here breathing cleaning fluid and ammonia for 3 hours. Nature didn't intend for poker to be played like that.
13: Okay, ready to play.
15: Good. We got just enough for handball.
13: Where is everybody?
15: You got the knife to ask that question? I've just been sterilized out of $53.
13: Well, I'm sorry. Wait, is it my fault, fellas?
26: Oh, no. I guess no one feels like playing tonight. I better be going, too. Gotta get up early. BB and I are driving to Asbury Park for the weekend.
13: Just the two of you? Mm-hmm. Gee, that's nice. You always do things like that together, don't you?
26: We have to. I don't know how to drive. You coming, Murray?
1: Yeah, why not?
27: I gotta stop off and get Mimi a hero sandwich and a frozen eclair.
1: Marriage. Those two playboys sure got the life, huh, Vinny?
26: Yeah, some life those playboys got.
5: Oscar sits and stares at the door.
13: It's funny, isn't it? Oscar, they think we're happy.
5: Felix grabs the air freshener.
13: They really think we're enjoying ourselves. Well, they don't know. They just don't know what it's like living alone, do they?
15: I'd be immensely grateful to you, Felix, if you didn't clean up just now.
13: Just a few things. The playboys. Us. It's really funny. I think they actually envy us. Well, they should only know.
15: Felix, will you leave everything alone, please? I'm not through dirtying up for tonight.
5: He throws cigarettes on the floor.
13: Don't you see the irony?
15: Yes, I see it.
13: I don't think you do. I really don't think you see it.
15: Felix, I'm telling you, I see the irony of it.
13: Then tell me, what is it? What's the irony?
15: The irony is that unless we come to some other arrangement, I'm going to kill you. That's the irony of it.
13: What's wrong, Oscar?
15: Something wrong with this system. That's what's wrong. I don't think that two single men living alone in a big 8-room apartment should have a cleaner house than my mother.
13: Well, wait, what are you talking about? I didn't say that you have to do it. You don't have to clean up.
15: Well, what you do is worse. You're always in my bathroom hanging up my towels. Whenever I smoke, you follow me around with an ashtray. Last night, I found you in the kitchen washing the floor, shaking your head and moaning, footprints, footprints.
13: I didn't say they were yours.
15: Well, they were mine, damn it. I have feet and they make prints. What do you want me to do, climb across the cabinets?
13: No, I just want you to walk on the floor.
15: Oh, well, I appreciate that. I really
13: do. All I'm trying to do is keep this place livable. I didn't know I irritated you that much.
15: Leave my pictures alone.
13: I was just trying to even them up.
15: I want them uneven. They're my pictures. Even up your own pictures.
13: I was wondering how long it would take.
15: How long what would take?
13: Before I got on your nerves.
15: I didn't say you got on my nerves. Please don't do that.
13: Same thing. You said I irritated you.
15: No, you said you irritated me. I didn't say it.
13: What did you say,
15: Oscar? I don't remember what I said. What's the difference?
13: It doesn't make any difference. I was just repeating what I thought you said.
15: Well, don't repeat what you thought I said. Repeat what I said. My God, that's irritating.
13: You see, you did say it.
15: I don't believe this whole conversation.
13: Oscar, I'm sorry. I don't know what's wrong with me.
15: And don't pout. You want to fight? We'll fight, but don't pout. Fighting, I win. Pouting, you win.
13: You're right. You're right. Everything you say about me is absolutely right.
15: Don't give in so easily, will you? I'm not always right. Sometimes you're right.
13: You're right. I do that. I always figure I'm in the wrong.
15: Only this time you are wrong and I'm right.
13: Oh, leave me alone.
15: And don't sulk. That's the same as pouting.
13: I know. I know. Oh, damn me. Why can't I do just one lousy thing right?
5: Felix grabs a coffee cup and starts to throw it. Then puts it down.
15: Why didn't you throw it?
13: I almost did. Sometimes I get so insane with myself.
15: Then why don't you throw the cup?
13: I'm trying to control myself.
15: Why are you trying to control yourself?
13: What do you mean, why?
15: I mean, you were angry. You felt like throwing a cup. Why didn't you throw it?
8: Because I would still be angry and I would have a broken cup.
9: Well, how do you know how you'd feel? Maybe you'd feel wonderful. Huh? Why do you have to control every single thought that comes into your head? Why don't you let loose once in your life? Do something that you feel like doing, not what you think you're supposed to do. Stop controlling yourself, Felix. Relax. Get drunk. Get angry. Come on. Break the lousy cup. Ow! I hit my arm. You're hopeless. You're a hopeless mental case.
8: Shouldn't throw that arm. I got bursitis.
9: Why don't you live in a closet? I'll leave your meals outside the door and slide in the newspaper.
8: House. Cut it out, Oscar. I hurt easily, and that's the way I am, and I can't help it.
9: Oh, you're not going to cry, are you? I think all those tears dripping on your arm is what gave you bursitis.
5: Felix glares at Oscar.
8: Let me tell you something, Oscar. I may not be the easiest person in the world to live with, but you could have done a lot worse, a whole lot worse.
5: Oscar follows Felix into the kitchen.
9: How?
8: I put order in this house. For the first time in months, you're saving money. You're sleeping on clean sheets. You're eating hot meals for a change, and I did that.
9: Yes, that's right. And then at night, after we've had your halibut steak and your tartar sauce, I have to spend the rest of the evening watching you saran wrap the leftovers. Felix, when are you and I going to have some fun, a little relaxation? Get out of the house.
8: What are you talking about? We have fun. Eat over the plate.
9: Fun? Listen, getting a clear picture on Channel 2 is not my idea of whoopee.
8: We don't always watch TV. Sometimes we read, sometimes we talk.
9: Nah, I read and you talk. I try to work and you talk. I go to sleep and you talk. You got your life arranged pretty good, but I'm still looking for a little entertainment.
8: What are you saying? I talk too much?
9: Nah, I'm not complaining. You got a lot to say. What's worrying me is I'm beginning to listen.
5: Felix grabs some scissors.
8: Not going to hear another peep out of me.
9: You're not going to give me a haircut, are you?
8: I'm going to cut up some cabbage and greens and make coleslaw for tomorrow.
9: I don't want any coleslaw for tomorrow. I just want to have some fun tonight.
8: What you like my coleslaw?
9: I love your coleslaw. Uh-huh. I swear, Felix, I love your coleslaw. I'll take your coleslaw with me to work tomorrow, but not tonight. Let's go out of the house.
8: All right, let's go. I only make it for you. I don't like coleslaw. You wanted to get out of the house. Why didn't you say so in the first place? You think I like working and slaving in the kitchen all day long?
5: Felix marches into the living room. Later, at a bowling alley.
8: Hey, how about that? Oscar, you're right. When you're right, you're right. Person has to get out of the house once in a while.
5: Oscar is staring at some women.
9: Yeah, oh, yes, bowling. Bowling is a wonderful exercise, Felix, but that's not the kind of relaxation I had in mind. I mean, the night was made for other things.
8: Like what?
9: Like, unless I get to touch something soft in the next 2 weeks, I'm in big trouble.
8: Oh, you mean women?
9: If you want to give it a name, all right, women.
8: It's funny, I haven't thought of women in weeks.
9: I fail to see the humor. Look, all I'm saying is, why don't we spend one night talking to someone with higher voices than us?
8: You mean
9: That's what I mean.
5: Oscar picks up his ball and prepares to throw.
8: I can't.
9: Why not?
8: I'm just not ready for it yet. I don't want to discuss it, all right? Let's bowl. Huh?
5: Oscar hurls his ball down the lane. Later, they play pool.
8: I intend to go out. I get as lonely as the next fella, but I've only been separated for a couple of weeks. So just give me a little time.
9: What do you mean? Any time left? I saw a TV guide, and there's nothing on this week. 12 in a corner. What am I asking you for crying out loud? All I want to do is have dinner and some laughs with a couple of girls.
8: Can't you go out yourself? Why do you have to have me?
9: Well, because I may want to come back to the apartment, and we walk in and find you washing the windows and puts a damper on things.
8: I'll take a pill and go to sleep.
9: Why take a pill when you can take a girl?
8: Because it'd make me feel guilty, and I'm sorry, but that's why. And if it doesn't make any sense to you, it's the way I feel. Go ahead and shoot.
5: He picks up the ball Oscar was trying to hit, so Oscar pockets the white ball instead. Next, they play pinball.
8: And anyway, who would I call? I don't even know any single girls.
9: Leave that to me, will you? There are two sisters who live in our building, English girls. One is a widow, the other one is a divorcee. They're a barrel of laughs.
8: How do you know?
9: I was trapped in the elevator with them last week. Please, Felix, please, just say yes. Just I can call them now. Please, say yes for my sake.
8: If it means that much to you.
9: Atta baby, that's the Felix I've been waiting for.
8: Wait a minute, now, what do they look like?
9: Don't worry, yours is very pretty.
5: Later, in a bar, Oscar makes a call while Felix drinks a beer.
9: We're all set, 7:30 tomorrow night.
8: Which one do I get?
9: The divorcee.
8: Why do I get the divorcee?
9: I don't care. You want the widow?
3: No, I don't want the widow. I don't even want the divorce. I'm just doing this for you.
9: Look, take whoever you want. When they walk in, just point to the sister of your choice. I just want to get some laughs, that's all.
3: What are they? Old? I mean, you know, how?
9: Old.
3: 30, 35?
9: What's the matter older? With you? They're young. They're young kids.
3: Where did you say you met them?
9: Excuse me. They're beauty.
3: Do they want to meet me?
5: At home.
10: Don't forget and suddenly call one of them Francis. It's Gwendolyn and Cecily.
12: No, Francis, Gwendolyn and Cecily.
5: Felix studies himself in a mirror as Oscar climbs into bed.
14: Rule Britannia, Britannia, rule we.
5: Felix lies in bed.
13: Suppose my kids see me. I'm going to nightclubs with foreign girls. I got two American kids to support.
5: Oscar's lying in bed smiling when Felix bursts in.
16: Where are we going to have dinner?
9: What?
16: Where are we going to have dinner?
9: Yeah, anywhere you say. Chinese, Italian?
16: You mean a restaurant, the four of us. Yeah, it'll cost a fortune.
9: We'll cut down on laundry. We don't wear socks on Thursday.
16: We can't afford restaurants. We'll eat here.
9: Here?
16: I'm going to cook and we'll save $30, $40.
9: What kind of a double date is that? Will you be in the kitchen all night?
16: No, I won't. I put it up in the afternoon. Once I get my potatoes, then I got all the time in the world.
9: What happened to the whole new Felix? Who are you calling?
16: Francis. I want to get a recipe for meatloaf. Girls will be crazy about it.
5: The next day, Felix goes to the grocery store. He bustles along the aisle, checking his list and putting things in his shopping cart. He looks at wrapped ground beef.
3: I'd like a fresh ground.
9: That's fresh.
3: That's not fresh. That's packaged. I want fresh.
9: How much?
3: 4 pounds. Exactly.
5: The butcher glares at him. A woman watches him test a melon.
18: Is that one ripe?
5: He takes the melon and smells it.
3: Not for tonight. A couple of days.
18: Thank you.
3: You're welcome.
5: That night, Oscar comes home with wine and spots the dinner table.
9: Hey, beautiful. Beautiful.
5: He throws his jacket on a chair and goes to inspect the table set with candles and flowers. He sets the wine in its paper bag on the tablecloth.
9: I'm home, dear.
5: He hurries to his room and doesn't notice Felix coming out of the kitchen with a towel tied around his waist and a ladle in his hand. Oscar puts on a clean shirt as he walks back.
9: Something wonderful is going on in that kitchen. No, sir, no doubt about it. I am the luckiest man on earth. Felix. Felix. Felix, listen, I got the wine. Bataille de Montrachet, 6 1/4. You don't mind, do you, pussycat? We can walk to work this week. No kidding, Felix. You did a great job. One little suggestion. Let's come down a little bit with the lights and up very softly with the music, huh? Hey, you think Mozart goes good with meatloaf?
5: Felix stares at Oscar grimly.
9: Eh? What's the matter, Felix? Something's wrong. I can tell from your conversation. All right, Felix, what is it? What is it?
3: What is it? Let's start with what time do you think it is?
9: What time? I don't know, 7:30?
3: 7:30? Try 8 o'clock.
9: All right, so it's 8 o'clock, so?
3: So, you said you'd be home at 7.
9: Is that what I said?
3: It's what you said. I'll be home at 7 is what you said.
9: All right, so I said I'd be home at 7, and it's 8, so what's the problem?
3: So if you knew you were going to be late, why didn't you call me?
5: Oscar freezes in the middle of slipping his tie over his head.
9: I couldn't call you. I was busy.
3: Were you too busy to pick up a phone? Where were you?
9: I was in the office, working.
3: In the office working?
9: Yes, in the office
3: I
9: working.
3: I called your office at 7 o'clock. You were gone.
9: Well, it took me an hour to get home. I couldn't get a cab.
3: Since when do they have cabs in Hannigan's Bar?
9: Hey, wait a minute, will you? I want to get this down on a tape recorder because nobody's going to believe me. You mean now I got to call you if I'm coming home late for dinner?
3: Not any dinner. Just the ones that I've been slaving over since 5 o'clock this afternoon to help save you money to pay your wife's alimony.
9: Felix, this is no time to have a domestic quarrel. We got two girls coming down here any minute.
3: You mean you told them to be here at 8 o'clock?
9: I don't remember what I said. 7:30, 8 o'clock. What the hell difference does it make?
3: Well, I'll tell you what the hell difference it makes. You told me that they were going to be here at 7:30. You were going to be here at 7 o'clock, help me with the hors d'oeuvres, and at 7:30 they get here and we have the drinks, cocktails. At 8 o'clock we're going to eat dinner. Well, it's now 8 o'clock and my dinner's finished. The meatloaf is done. Now, if we don't eat within 15 seconds, the whole damn thing will be dried out.
9: God help me.
3: Never mind helping you. Tell him to save my meatloaf.
5: Felix stomps back to the kitchen with Oscar on his heels.
9: Can't you keep it warm?
3: What the hell do you think I am, the magic chef? I'm lucky I got it to come out at 8 o'clock.
5: Felix checks the oven anxiously.
8: What am I going to do?
9: I don't know. Keep pouring gravy on it.
8: What gravy?
9: Don't you have any gravy?
8: Where the hell am I going to get gravy at 8 o'clock?
9: I don't know. I thought it comes when you cook the meat.
8: Comes when you cook the meat. You don't know what you're talking about, Oscar. You just don't know because you've got to make gravy. It doesn't come.
9: Well, you asked my advice.
8: Your advice? You didn't even know where this kitchen was till I came here and showed it to you.
9: Listen, you want to talk to me, buddy? Put down that spoon.
8: Spoon! You dumb ignoramus, that is a ladle. You did not know that's a ladle.
9: Get a hold of yourself.
8: But you think it's so easy? Go ahead. Kitchen's yours, all yours. You go make a meatloaf for four people and come a half hour late. Go on.
9: Listen to me, I'm arguing with him over gravy.
8: Hey, they're here, the dinner guests. I'll get a saw and cut the meat.
9: Quick.
8: I want to tell you something, Oscar. Listen, I'm not going to take the blame for this dinner.
9: Who's blaming you? Who even cares about the dinner?
8: I care. I take pride in what I do, and you're going to explain to them exactly what happened.
9: Okay, you can take a picture of me coming in at 8 o'clock, all right? Now take off that stupid apron because I'm opening a door.
8: I want to get one thing straight. This is the last time that I cook anything for you, because people like you don't even appreciate a decent meal, and that's why they have TV dinners.
9: Are you through?
8: Yeah, I'm through.
9: Then smile.
5: Felix tries as Oscar opens the door.
4: Hi there.
6: Hello. I do hope we're not late.
4: No, not at all. You timed it perfectly. Come on in.
5: Two attractive young women in pretty dresses walk in.
4: Thank you. Thank you very much. Oh, Felix, I'd like you to meet two elevator acquaintances of mine. Gwendolyn and Cecily.
6: No, Cecily and Gwendolyn.
4: Oh, terribly sorry. Cecily and Gwendolyn. Don't tell me Robin.
6: No.
4: Cardinal?
6: No, wrong both times, it's Pigeon.
4: Cecily and Gwendolyn Pigeon. The Pigeon Sisters.
6: Or as our friends in Chelsea used to call us, the Cuckoo Pigeon Sisters.
4: Silly. I like that.
6: Thank you.
4: Girls, I'd like you to meet my roommate and our chef for the evening, Mr. Felix Unger.
6: Oh, how do you do? How do you do?
5: Felix steps forward, forcing everyone to stand too close together.
4: Well, we did that beautifully. Shall we sit down, make ourselves comfortable?
6: Yes, we'll love it. Oh, this is so nice.
5: Felix turns to Oscar.
11: Perfume.
6: Oh, look. Shall I sit here?
4: Sure. Any place you like. Any place at all. Don't sit on the hors d'oeuvres.
5: Cecily and Gwendolyn sit together on the couch, bouncing up and down with delight. Oscar and Felix sit in armchairs opposite them.
6: Well, this is ever so nice, isn't it, Gwen?
20: Yes, it is, yes. And it's so much neater than our flat. Mm. Do you have help?
4: Yes, I have a man who comes in every night.
6: Oh, well, aren't you the lucky one?
5: Gwendolyn giggles but gives Cecily a reproaching look.
4: Oh, this is really nice. You know, I was telling Felix only yesterday how we happened to meet.
6: Oh, who's Felix?
4: He is.
6: Oh, yes, of course. Oh, I'm sorry. You know it happened to us again this morning.
4: What did?
6: Stuck in the lift again.
4: No kidding. Just the two of you?
6: And poor old Mr. Kessler from the third floor. We were in there nearly half an hour.
4: Is that right? Mm. Well, what happened?
6: Oh, and nothing much, I'm afraid. Honestly. Oh, queer.
5: Oscar and Felix exchange a glance.
4: Oh, this is really nice.
6: Yeah. And ever so much cooler than our place.
20: Oh, cooler. Yes.
6: Oh, it's like equatorial Africa on our side of the building. Well, last night it was so bad. Gwen and I sat there in nature's own, cooling ourselves in front of the open fridge. Can you imagine such a thing?
4: Well, I'm working at it.
6: Honestly. Well, no. No, actually, it's impossible to get a night's sleep. Cess and I really don't know what to do about it.
20: No.
4: Why don't you sleep with an air conditioner?
6: Well, we haven't got one.
4: I know, but we have.
6: Oh, you! I told you about that one, didn't I?
5: Oscar slaps Felix's arm and bangs the coffee table. Felix tries gamely to join in the fun.
21: Yeah, they say it may rain Friday.
6: Oh? Well, that should cool things off a bit.
15: Yes, I wouldn't be surprised.
0: Although sometimes it gets hotter after it rains.
20: Yes, it does, doesn't it?
15: Yeah, sometimes it gets a little hotter.
20: Yes, it can do.
0: Dinner served.
15: No, it isn't.
0: Yes, it is.
15: No, it isn't.
20: Oh,

0: meatloaf.
1: Oh.
2: Yeah, she means to drink. We have everything. What we don't have, I mix in the medicine cabinet. Well, it'd be.
1: A double vodka.
3: Oh, darling, please, not before dinner, please.
1: Oh, my sister, honestly, she watches over me like a mother hen. Make it a small double vodka.
2: Small double vodka? And for the beautiful mother hen?
3: I think I'd like something cool. I would like a double drambuie with crushed ice. Unless, of course, you haven't got the crushed ice.
2: I was up all night with a sledgehammer. I shall retain.
4: excuse me, Oscar. Where are you going?
2: To get the refreshment.
4: Well, inside, what am I going to do?
2: You can finish the weather report.
5: He grabs Felix's ladle.
4: Don't forget to look at my meatloaf.
5: Oscar disappears into the kitchen, and Felix walks uncomfortably back to the sisters. Still smiling, the girls watch him approach. Felix sits in the chair Oscar vacated. The three of them sit and look at each other. Gwendolyn winks. Felix starts to say something, then stops.
4: Oscar tells me you're sisters.
1: Yes, that's right.
4: From England?
3: Yes, that's right.
4: Oh, I see. We're not brothers.
1: Yes, we know.
4: I see. Although I am a brother.
1: Oh.
4: Oh, yeah, I have a brother. He's a doctor. Mm. Lives in Buffalo. That's upstate New York.
3: Yes, we know.
4: You know my brother?
3: No, we know the Buffalo is upstate in New York.
1: Yes.
3: Thank you.
1: We've been there.
4: Oh.
1: Have you?
4: No, is it nice?
1: Oh, it's lovely.
4: Oh, isn't that interesting?
5: Felix tries to light Gwendolyn's cigarette, but it gets caught in the lighter. Sheepishly, he returns it to her.
1: Philippe, thank you.
5: He tries again and lights it successfully.
4: How long have you two been in the United States of America?
1: Four inches.
3: Yes, almost 4 years now.
4: Just visiting?
3: No, we live here.
4: Do you work here, too, do you?
3: Yes.
4: Oh.
3: Yes, we're secretaries for a health club.
1: Oh, people bring us their bodies, and we do wonderful things with them.
3: Yes. Oh. Actually, if you're interested, we could get you 10% off.
1: Off the price, not off your body.
4: Oscar, where's the drinks?
1: And what field of endeavor are you engaged in?
4: I write the news for television.
1: Oh, fascinating.
3: Where do you get your ideas from?
4: From the news.
3: Oh, yes, of course, silly me.
1: Well, maybe you can mention Gwen and I in one of your news reports.
4: Yes. Well, you do something spectacular, maybe I will.
1: We've done spectacular things, but I don't think we want it spread all over the telly, do you, Gwen?
3: Oh, no.
1: Oh, no.
3: Could you please? Yes.
4: Oscar! Dear, this apartment is so big, sometimes you have to holler.
3: Oh. Well, just you two batches live here?
4: Batches? Oh, you mean bachelors? Oh, we're not bachelors. We're divorced. Well, that is, Oscar's divorced, and I'm getting,
1: Oh, small world. We've cut the dinghy loose too, as they say.
3: Well, you couldn't have a better matched foursome, could you?
1: No.
4: I suppose not.
3: Although, technically, I am a widow. I was divorcing my husband, but he died before the final papers came through.
4: Oh.
5: Gwendolyn trembles.
4: Oh, I'm awfully sorry. Divorce is a terrible thing, isn't it?
3: Oh, it can be if you haven't got the right solicitor.
1: Oh, now that's true. But sometimes it can drag out for months. I was lucky. Snip cut and I was free.
3: Oh, but

0: Because that's all water under the bridge now, isn't it?
1: Felix pulls out his wallet.
0: I'm terribly sorry. I think I've forgotten your name.
2: Felix.
0: Yes, of course, Felix. Like the cat. Cat. All the pigeons will have to beware of the cat, won't they?
1: Felix hands them photos.
2: That's the worst part about breaking up.
3: Oh. Childhood sweethearts, were you?
2: No, that's my little boy and girl. Say, he's 7. She's 5.
0: Oh, sweet.
2: Yeah?
0: Oh.
2: They live with their mother.
0: Oh, I imagine you must miss them terribly.
2: I can't stand being away from them. But that's what happens with divorce.
3: When do you get to see them?
2: Every night. I drop by on the way home. And I take them on weekends. I get them on holidays. July and August.
3: Oh. Well, when is it that you miss them?
2: Whenever I'm not there. If they didn't have to go to school so early, I'd get up and make them breakfast. They love my French toast.
0: Oh, well, you certainly are a devoted father.
2: Well, it's Frances who's the wonderful one.
3: And she's the little girl?
2: You know, she's the mother, my wife.
0: What, the one you're divorcing?
2: Yeah, she's done a terrific job in bringing them up. She always looks so nice, so polite. Speak beautifully, never yeah, always yes.
3: Oh, isn't that lovely?
2: Such good kids. And she's done it all. She's a wonderful woman. She's the kind of a woman who... What am I doing? You're not interested in any of this.
3: Oh, nonsense. You've a right to be proud. You have 2 beautiful children and a wonderful ex-wife.
2: Where's Frances?
0: Oh, she is pretty.
2: Yeah.
0: Oh, isn't she pretty, Ceci?
3: Oh, yes, pretty. Pretty girl.
2: Yes, she is
3: pretty. Very pretty.
2: Here, isn't that nice?
0: There's no one in the picture.
3: No.
2: I know, that's a picture of our living room.
0: Oh,
2: we had a beautiful apartment.
0: Oh, it's pretty. It's very pretty.
3: Those are lovely lamps.
2: Oh, thank you. We got those in Mexico. On our honeymoon.
1: He looks at the pictures.
2: Gee, I used to love to come home at night. It's my whole life. My wife and my kids in my apartment.
1: The girls watch solemnly as he puts the photos back in his wallet.
2: Oh.
3: Does she have the lamps now, too?
2: Oh, yes. I give her everything. My children. And the lamps. I'm sorry. Will you forgive me? I didn't mean to get emotional. Would you like some potato chips?
1: Felix flees across the room.
0: Oh, please. Please, you mustn't be ashamed. No, I think it's a rare quality in a man to be able to cry.
3: Don't you? Why? I think it's sweet. Terribly, terribly sweet.
2: Please, because you're just making it worse.
0: No, no, it's so refreshing to hear a man speak so highly of the woman he's divorcing.
1: They kneel beside him.
3: Oh, dear. Oh, no. Now you got me thinking about poor Sidney.
0: Oh, Gwen, please.
3: No, well, it was a good marriage at first, wasn't it?
0: Yes.
3: Everybody said so, didn't they? Not like you and George.
0: No, that's right. George and I were never happy. Not for one single solitary minute.
2: This is ridiculous.
3: I don't know what brought this on. I was feeling so good a few minutes ago.
0: I haven't cried since I was 40.
4: Is everybody happy?
1: Oscar freezes with his tray of drinks.
4: What the hell happened?
2: Nothing.
4: You mean nothing? I'm gone 3 minutes and walk into a funeral, Paula. What did you say to them?
2: I didn't say anything to them. Don't you start in on me, will you?
4: I can't leave you alone for 5 seconds. Well, if you really want to cry, go in the kitchen and look at your meatloaf.
2: Well, why didn't you call me?
1: Oscar brings the sisters their drinks.
4: Girls, I'm terribly sorry. Really, I am. I forgot to warn you about Felix. he's a walking soap opera.
3: I think he's the dearest thing I've ever met.
0: He's so sensitive, so fragile. I just want to bundle him up in my arms and take care of him.
1: Oscar gulps one of the drinks.
4: I think when he comes out of that kitchen, you may have to.
1: Felix comes out with the smoking meatloaf.
2: I better get some corned beef sandwiches.
3: No, wait, Felix. Maybe we can salvage it.
4: What? Yeah, let's see it.
2: See it?
5: See what? $4.80 worth of ashes. I'd throw it down the incinerator, but it won't burn twice.
1: The girls follow Felix back into the kitchen.
3: I've got a wonderful idea. Why don't we eat up at our place?
4: That's a wonderful idea.
3: Yes, if you don't mind taking potluck.
4: I'm crazy about potluck.
0: Of course, it's awfully hot up there. You'll have to take off your jacket.
4: We can always open up a refrigerator.
3: It'll last 5 minutes to get into our cooking things.
4: 5 minutes? Can't you make it four? I'm starving to death.
0: Oh, don't forget the wine.
4: How can I forget the wine?
3: And a corkscrew.
4: And a corkscrew.
3: And Felix.
4: No, I won't forget Felix.
3: Ta-ta!
4: Ta-ta!
3: Ta-ta! Ta-ta!
4: Ta-ta. Ta-ta. You bet your sweet little crumpets, ta-ta. Felix, baby, I love you. Mwah! You just overcooked us into one hell of a night.
6: Come on, get the ice bucket. I got the wine.
2: I'm not going.
4: Huh?
2: I said I'm not going.
4: Are you out of your mind? Do you know what's waiting for us up there? You've just been invited to spend the evening in a two-bedroom hothouse with the Cuckoo Pigeon Sisters. What do you mean you're not going?
2: I have nothing left to say to them. I already told them about my brother in Buffalo, and I've used up all my conversation.
4: Felix, Felix, they are crazy about you. They're nuts about you. I'm telling you, they told me. One of them wants to wrap you up and make a bundle out of you. You're doing better than I am. Come on, get the ice bucket.
2: Well, don't you understand? I cried. I cried in front of two women.
4: And they loved it. I'm thinking of getting hysterical. Come on, will you get the ice bucket?
2: Look, don't you see? I'm still emotionally tied to Francis and the kids. I don't want to talk to you about it anymore. I'm going to scrub the pots and wash my hair.
4: Your pots and your hair can wait. You're coming upstairs with me.
2: I'm not going.
4: Well, what am I going to do up there with two girls? Felix. Felix, if I miss this opportunity, I'll never forgive you.
1: Oscar stares as Felix puts on rubber gloves.
4: You're not going to make any effort to change? This is the person you're going to be until the day you die?
2: We are what we are.
1: Felix scrubs the charred meatloaf pan. Oscar stares at him dumbfounded, then shrugs and gathers the wine, corkscrew, and ice bucket. He marches through the living room toward the front door. At the last moment, he detours and opens a window.
4: It's 12 floors, not 11!
1: The next day, Oscar arrives at his apartment building. He marches down the hall to the elevator and pushes the call button. A few moments later, Felix arrives and marches down the hall to the elevator. He hesitates when he spots Oscar, who regards him coldly. Felix also pushes the elevator call button. The elevator arrives and they both get on. Oscar pushes the 12th floor button. Felix pushes it again and crosses his arms. Oscar stabs the button. They stand side by side, ignoring each other. Oscar exits the elevator and marches down the hall, with Felix slowly following. Oscar unlocks the door, goes in, and slams it in Felix's face. Felix gets out his key and unlocks the door. Inside, Oscar ambles through the living room. Felix enters and squints at his retreating back. Later, Oscar comes out of his room. Disgruntled, he watches Felix vacuum the living room. Oscar rolls his eyes, then saunters down the hall carrying his newspaper. In the living room, Oscar walks past Felix and yanks the vacuum plug out of the socket. As Felix watches, Oscar goes to stand on an armchair and wipes his feet. Then he walks across the sofa cushions. He knocks a picture off the wall and pulls flowers out of an arrangement, tossing them on the floor. Oscar uses a curtain to wipe the bottom of one shoe. After quickly rubbing the bottom of the other shoe on a cushion, he sits down puts his feet on the coffee table and reads his newspaper. Felix picks up the vacuum cleaner. He hesitates, looking at Oscar's feet on the coffee table. Then he lifts the vacuum and carries it into the kitchen. Oscar notices the vacuum's cord snaking past as Felix pulls it into the kitchen. Oscar puts his paper down and stands. He checks to make sure Felix can't see him, then stomps on the cord. In the kitchen, a puzzled Felix tugs it. He peeks around the corner and spots Oscar. Felix wraps the cord around his hand several times and prepares to give a mighty heave. Suddenly, Oscar lifts his foot. Ah! Oscar strolls nonchalantly back to his chair. Later, Felix is in the kitchen draining pasta. He dumps the pasta on a plate. He carries the plate and a green salad to the dining table. Oscar is lying on the couch watching TV. Felix turns the television off and returns to the table. Felix sits, clutching his back. He places a cloth napkin on his lap, then sprinkles cheese on his pasta, as behind him, Oscar gets up off the couch. Oscar grabs a can of air freshener and sprays it liberally over the table where Felix is eating. Finally, he sprays a shot directly onto the forkful Felix is about to eat and gets some in Felix's eye. Oscar plunks himself down in a chair as Felix squints and wipes his eye.
2: All right, how long is this going to go on?
4: You talking to me?
2: Yeah, I'm talking to you.
4: What do you want to know?
2: I just want to know if you're going to spend the rest of your life not talking to me. And if you are, I'm going to get a radio.
4: You had your chance to talk last night. I begged you to come upstairs with me. Here's a key to the back door. Now, you stick to the hallway in your room and you won't get hurt.
2: Meaning what?
4: Meaning that if you want to live here, I don't want to see you, I don't want to hear you, I don't want to smell you cooking, all right? Now, kindly remove that spaghetti from my poker table. The hell is so funny?
2: It's not spaghetti, it's linguine.
1: Oscar picks up the plate, carries it to the kitchen, and hurls it against the wall.
4: Now it's garbage.
1: Felix stares at him in horror, then gets up from the table to look at the gooey mess stuck on the wall over the sink.
2: You're crazy. I'm a neurotic nut, but you're crazy.
4: I'm crazy, huh? Boy, that's really funny coming from a fruitcake like you.
2: Uh-huh. I'm not cleaning that up.
4: Is that a promise?
2: Did you hear what I said? I'm not cleaning that up. That's your mess. Look at it. Look at it. It's hanging all over the wall.
4: I like it.
2: You'd just let it hang there, wouldn't you? Just let it hang until it got all hard and brown and... Ugh, it's disgusting. Well, I'm cleaning it.
4: Leave that alone.
2: I've got to...
4: You leave that alone. You touch one strand of that linguine and I'm going to punch you right
2: now,
4: in your
2: side. You better put yourself... Hey, Oscar, come on now.
1: Felix shuts the doors to the hall.
2: Now, listen, why don't you just take a tranquilizer?
4: Go to your room. Yes, go to your room.
2: Let's just all settle down, huh?
1: Felix runs into his room and shuts the door.
4: I'm warning you, Felix. You want to live through this night, you better keep this door locked and lock your windows, too.
1: Oscar stalks down the hall to his own room. Slowly, Felix opens his door and peers out. Frowning, he creeps down the hallway. Oscar is lying fully dressed on his bed, eyes closed. Felix tiptoes into Oscar's room. He stands over the bed.
5: All right, Oscar, I'd like to know what's happened.
7: What's happened?
5: Something made you go off the deep end like that. Now, what is it? Is it something I said or something I did?
7: Nothing you said. No, don't stop me, Felix.
5: Oscar, what is it? Is it the cooking or the cleaning, the crying?
7: I'll tell you exactly what it is. It's the cooking, the cleaning, the crying. It's the talking in your sleep. It's those moose calls that open your ears at 2 o'clock in the morning. Can't take it anymore, Felix. I'm cracking up. Everything you do irritates me. And when you're not here, the things I know you're going to do when you come in irritate me. You leave me little notes on my pillow. Told you 158 times I cannot stand little notes on my pillow. We are all out of cornflakes, F.U. Took me 3 hours to figure out that F.U. was Felix Unger.
1: Felix turns away, dejected.
7: Not your fault, Felix. It's a rotten combination. It's a...
5: I get the picture.
7: I haven't even painted the picture yet. I got a typewritten list in my office of the 10 most aggravating things you do that drive me berserk. But last night was a topper. Oh, brother, that was the topper. That was the ever-loving Lulu of all times. I had it all set up with that English Betty Boop and her sister, and I wind up drinking tea all night and telling them your life story.
5: Don't you blame me for that. I warned you not to make that date in the first place.
7: Don't point that finger at me unless you intend to use it.
5: Get off of my back, Oscar. Now get off. Off!
7: Well, what's this? A display of temper? I haven't seen you really angry since the day I dropped my cigar in your pancake batter.
5: Oscar, you're asking to hear something I don't want to say. But if I do say it, I think you ought to hear it.
7: You got anything on your chest besides your chin, you better get it off.
5: All right, then you asked for it. You're a wonderful guy, Oscar. You've done everything for me. If it weren't for you, I don't know what would have happened to me. You took me in here, you gave me a place to live, you gave me something to live for. I'm never gonna forget you for that, Oscar. You're tops with me.
7: If I've just been told off, I think I may have missed it.
5: It's coming. You are also one of the biggest slobs in the world.
7: I see.
5: Totally unreliable.
7: Is that it?
5: Undependable.
7: Finish?
5: And irresponsible.
7: Keep going. I think you're...
5: No. Keep going. That's it. You've been told off. How do you like that?
7: Good. Good. Because now...
1: Oscar slams the bedroom door.
7: I'm going to tell you off. For 6 months, I've lived alone in this apartment. All alone in 8 big rooms. I was dejected, despondent, and disgusted. And then you moved in. My closest and dearest friend.
8: And after 3 weeks of close personal contact, I'm about to have a nervous breakdown. Do me a favor, will you, Felix? Move into the kitchen. Live with your pots, your pans, your ladles, your meat thermometers. When you want to come out, just ring a bell, and I'll run into the bedroom. I'm asking you nicely, Felix, as a friend. Stay out of my way.
1: Oscar flees into the bathroom.
5: Walk in the paper, will you? I wash the floor in there.
1: Oscar, bent over the sink, turns to glare at Felix. He staggers to the door with a look of desperation.
5: Hey, stay away from me, Oscar. Hey, Oscar, stay away from me, Oscar!
7: I'm gonna kill you. This is the day I'm gonna kill you!
5: Oscar!
7: I'm gonna kill you now, Oscar!
1: Oscar chases Felix through the apartment and out into the hall. Felix jabs the elevator button. A woman with dogs gets off it.
7: I'm gonna do it.
5: You hit me, you get yourself one sweet lawsuit, boy.
7: Oh, dog should be on a leash.
1: On another floor, Felix runs off the elevator and into the stairwell.
5: Oscar, did I speak to you calmly?
7: First you'll bleed, then we'll fall.
1: Oscar chases Felix up to the roof.
7: I got you now, Felix. There's no place for you to go but
5: down. You're out of your mind. Wait, you want to fight? Let's go down the living room, huh?
7: I don't want you in my living room. I don't want you in my bedroom. I don't want you in my bathroom, my kitchen, my elevator, my hall, or my building. I don't want you at all.
5: What are you talking about?
7: It's all over, Felix. The whole marriage, we're getting an annulment. Don't you understand? I don't want to live with you anymore. I want you to pack up your things, tie it up in saran wrap, and get out of here.
5: You mean actually move out?
7: Actually, physically, immediately.
5: You mean move out this minute?
7: Yes, this minute. If you can do it sooner, I'd appreciate it.
1: Deflated, Felix moves a few steps away.
5: You know, I've got a good mind to really leave.
1: Oscar looks up to the sky.
9: Why doesn't he hear me? I know I'm talking. I recognize my voice.
10: Because if you really want me to go, I'll go.
9: Then go! I want you to go, so go! When are you going?
10: Boy, you're in a bigger hurry than Frances was.
9: Take as much time as she gave you. I want you to follow your usual routine.
10: In other words, you're throwing me out.
9: Not in other words. Those are the perfect ones.
10: All right, I just wanted to get the record straight. Let it be on your conscience.
9: But what be my conscience?
10: I'm perfectly willing to stay here and clear the air of our differences, but you refuse, right?
9: Right. I'm sick and tired of you clearing the air. That's why I want you to leave.
10: Yeah, good. But remember, what happens to me is your responsibility. Let it be on your head.
9: Let what be on my head? Wait a minute, damn it. Why can't you get thrown out like a decent human being? Let what be on my head? Huh?
1: Later, Felix carries his suitcase into the living room. Oscar sits by the front door.
2: I'm leaving now, according to your wishes and desires. Either I'll come back and get the rest of my clothes, or someone else will.
1: Oscar jumps up and blocks Felix's path.
4: You are not going any place until you take it back.
2: Take what back?
4: Let it be on your head. What the hell is that, the case of the cat people?
2: I can't leave if you're blocking the door.
4: Is this how you left that night with Frances? No wonder she wanted to have your room repainted. I'm going to have yours dipped in bronze.
2: Would you get out of the way, please?
1: Slowly, Oscar moves aside, and Felix walks out the door. Oscar follows, standing in the hall and watching Felix push the elevator button.
4: Where will you go?
2: Oh, come on, Oscar. You're not really interested, are you?
1: The elevator arrives, and Felix gets on.
4: All right, Felix, you win. We'll try to iron it out. Come back, Felix. Felix! Felix, come back! Don't leave me like this!
1: Later.
11: I'm telling you, I'm worried. I know Felix. He's going to try something crazy.
12: You mean you just threw him out?
4: That's right. I threw him out. It was my decision. All right, I admit it. Let it be on my head.
12: Let what be on your head?
4: How should I know? Felix put it there. Ask him.
11: He's out there somewhere.
4: Listen, he was driving us all crazy with his napkins and his ashtrays and his bacon, lettuce, and tomato sandwiches. All of you said so.
11: We didn't say kick him out, Oscar.
4: Well, who do you think I did it for? I did it for us.
11: Us?
4: Yes, that's right. Do you know what he was planning for next Friday night's poker game as a change of pace? Do you have any idea?
12: What?
4: A luau. An Hawaiian luau. Roast pork, fried rice, spare ribs. They don't play poker like that in Honolulu.
11: He's out there alone. Now I'm really worried.
4: Now why don't we stop worrying and start looking? Come on, what are you standing around
11: for?
4: How
11: are we going to find him? It's a big city.
4: The big city. We'll look for a guy with a suitcase who's crying. Come on.
1: In a police car, Murray's at the wheel with Oscar beside him. Vinny, Roy, and Speed are in the back.
13: They're not going to like this at the station. You're not supposed to look for a missing person with a missing car.
4: So take it out of my taxes. We'll try his apartment first.
1: Vinny comes out of an apartment building and climbs into the police car.
14: Well, Francis hasn't heard from him since he called to get a recipe for meatloaf.
13: Where to now?
4: Cruising along Riverside Drive.
13: Oh, this is crazy, Oscar. Why don't we call the cops?
4: Drive the car.
1: Shortly after, they're parked when another police car pulls up.
15: Hey, what are you doing, Murray?
16: Off duty arrest. Caught them gambling.
1: Murray pulls away before the other cop can ask any more questions.
17: We already combed the whole west side. Why don't we go back to the apartment and wait to hear something?
4: Because I'm afraid we're liable to hear something.
13: The poor guy.
4: Will you stop saying a poor guy? What about me? I got this lousy case on my head.
14: Well, let's go back, Oscar. He'll show up.
4: I know him. He'll kill himself just to spite me. Then his ghost will come back, following me around the apartment, haunting and cleaning, haunting and cleaning, haunting and cleaning.
1: Back at the apartment.
18: Come on, Oscar, play a few hands. Take your mind off Felix.
4: Then stop mentioning his name. I know what you're all thinking, but you're wrong.
13: It's his fault, not mine. He never should have moved in here in the first place. He should have stayed with Blanche where he belonged.
12: Why should he?
13: Because it's his wife.
12: No, Blanche is your wife. His wife is Francis.
13: What are you, some kind of a wise guy? All right, the game is over. Give me my cards. I don't want to play anymore.
18: Oh, who's playing? We didn't even start.
13: I'm not going to worry about him, do you hear me? Why should I? He's not worrying about me. He's out there in the street somewhere, crying and sulking and having a wonderful time.
11: I think I smell spaghetti.
13: It's not spaghetti, it's linguine. Don't you even care what happens to Felix?
18: Thought you weren't worried.
13: Well, I'm not worried, damn it. I'm not worried. That's him. I'll bet that's him.
12: I told you'd be back.
13: Okay, Vinny, open the door. All right, everybody play cards like nothing happened, okay? Just deal them out.
11: All right.
13: Okay, open the door.
1: At the door is Gwendolyn.
12: Oh, hello.
19: How do you do?
13: Oh, hello there, Cecily.
19: Gwendolyn, please, gentlemen, don't stand up. May I see you for a moment, Mr. Madison?
13: Certainly, certainly, Gwendolyn. What's the matter?
19: I think you know. I've come for Felix's things.
1: Stunned, Oscar stares at her. He turns to his friends, then looks back at Gwendolyn.
13: You mean my Felix?
19: Oh, yes, yes, Felix Unger. That sweet, tortured man who's in my flat at this moment, pouring his heart out to my sister.
3: Gwen, Felix doesn't want to stay. Please tell him to stay.
2: These girls, it's embarrassing. I can go to a hotel. How are you?
3: Nonsense, there's plenty of room on the sofa.
2: I'll be in the way. Won't I be in the way?
3: How could you possibly be in anyone's way?
13: I want to see a typewritten list.
3: Haven't you said enough already? Please, please, just for a few days.
20: Until you get settled.
3: Oh, please, please say yes.
20: Oh, please, we'd be so happy.
2: Well, maybe just for a few days.
20: Oh, that's marvelous.
3: Yeah? Oh, good. Well, then get the rest of your things and we'll go and clean the house.
20: I know, dinner.
3: Oh, it'll be so nice to have a man about the house again. Come on, Ceci.
20: Well, good night, gentlemen. So sorry to interrupt your bridge game.
3: Ta-ta.
20: Ta-ta.
2: Ta-ta.
20: Ta-ta.
2: Ta-ta.
1: The men gape at Felix, who grins and shrugs. Smiling self-consciously, he hurries past his astonished friends down the hall toward his room.
18: When I tell you, it's always the quiet guys.
12: Gee, what nice girls.
1: Oscar glowers at Vinny. Felix exits his room with dry cleaning draped over his arm.
13: Hey, Felix.
2: Huh?
13: Felix, are you really going to move in with them?
2: Well, just for a couple of days, you know, until I can get my own pad.
13: Aren't you going to thank me, Felix?
2: For what?
13: The two greatest things I've ever done for you. Taking you in, throwing you out.
2: Oscar, you're right. Getting thrown out twice is enough for any man. In gratitude, I remove the curse.
13: Bless you and thank you, wicked witch of the north.
2: Probably the girls.
13: Hello.
2: They hate it when I'm late for cocktails.
18: It's your wife.
2: Oh. Do me a favor, Murray. Tell her I can't talk to her right now. Tell her I'll call her in a couple of days because we have a lot to talk about. And tell her if I sound different to her, it's because I'm not the same man that she threw out 3 weeks ago. Just tell her that, Murray. Go ahead and tell her.
11: I will when I see her. This is Oscar's wife.
2: Oh.
1: Oscar goes to the phone.
13: Hello, Blanche. Yeah, I got a pretty good idea why you're calling. You got my checks, right? So now we're all even up? Right. No, I haven't been winning at the track. I've just been eating home a lot lately. You don't have to thank me, Blanche. I'm just doing what's right. Well, it's very nice of you, too.
2: Well, good night, Mr. Madison. You need any heavy cleaning, I get $1.50 an hour.
1: Oscar holds up a hand.
13: Yeah, yeah. Okay. Right. Talk to you tomorrow night. Kiss the kids for me, will you? Right. Good night, Blanche. Felix, what about next Friday night? You're not going to break up the poker game, are you?
2: Me? Never. Marriage may come and go, but the game must go on. So long, Francis.
13: So long, Blanche.
1: Oscar joins his friends at the table.
13: Well, what are we going to do? Are we just going to sit around or are we going to play poker?
11: Let's play some
13: poker. Hey, and boys, let's watch the cigarette butt, shall we? This is my house, not a pigsty.
1: He's picked one off the floor.
13: Any of you want to
1: Jack Lemmon as Felix Unger. Walter Matthau as Oscar Madison.
0: John Fiedler as Vinny. Herbert Edelman as Murray. David Shiner as Roy. Larry Haynes as Speed. Monica Evans as Gwendolyn, Carol Shelley as Cicely. Or rather, Monica Evans as Cicely, Carol Shelley as Gwendolyn. The End. 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
21: 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Consumer advocates advise making photocopies or taking smartphone photos of the front and the back of all your cards so you know whom to contact if they go missing. Now let's get a little more specific about the things you should remove from your wallet and store in a safe place, depending on how often you need to access them. Number one is your Social Security card. You do not need it for daily use, and criminals could use it to open lines of credit in your name or sell it to another criminal. Number two is multiple credit cards and credit card receipts. Choose one credit card and one debit card that you use most often and leave the others at home. Multiple credit cards are a gold mine for criminals. They can easily charge items online or send runners to different stores. Number three is your checkbook, or even one blank check. The days when you might need one for a purchase are mostly past. Number four, your passport or your passport card. These are gold to criminals as well. The U.S. passport is considered to be the most valuable identity document in the world. It can be used to provide proof of U.S. citizenship and allows its owner to access virtually every country in the world. Number five, a list of your passwords. If your passwords are stolen, the criminal has the keys to all of your accounts. That includes your bank accounts. Don't store them in your wallet. Number six is one of those gift cards that's not fully redeemed. There's no stopping a thief from using those funds, which are essentially like cash. Number seven, your birth certificate. This essential piece of paper contains enough information for a criminal to create fake accounts in your name and access your own accounts. It's considered a breeder document, which means it can be used to obtain other sensitive documents and information related to you. Number 8 is your library card. It sounds benign, but a criminal can always check out lots of books and sell them for a buck or two apiece. Your house key is number 9. Thieves could find your address from the contents of your stolen wallet. And now, if your key is in there, they also have the key to your home. Number 10, legal paperwork. Don't carry any legal documents in your wallet or your purse if you don't need them that day. If stolen, that means the thief has your sensitive financial data, children's birth dates, other personal information, all of which can be used to steal your identity. Number 11 is checks made out to you. You don't just want to keep your own checks at home. If criminals get their hands on a check that you've received, they can forge your signature and cash it. Consider depositing your check using your bank's smartphone app. Number 12 is your PIN, that is, your personal identification number. It's bad enough to lose your credit card. You don't want to give them the key to your account. You would be surprised at how many times people write their PINs on the back of the credit cards so they won't forget them. Number 13, receipts. Don't carry around those store receipts and the restaurant receipts, even though your full credit card number won't be shown on the receipt. An industrious identity thief can use the last 5 digits to construct legitimate appearing emails that seem to come from your credit card company or a company that you do business with. Their goal is to get you to provide them with the full number. 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Only carry your Medicare card when you are headed to an appointment that might require it. In the wrong hands, your Medicare number may be used for a variety of scams, including filing for false claims and reimbursement. If someone calls and asks for your information or money or threatens to cancel your benefits, report it immediately to 1-800-633-4227 or also online. I'm Harvey Kay, and this has been another episode of Reader's Anthology on Sun Sounds of Arizona.
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Well, it is high noon here at Sun Sounds of Arizona, and that means it's time for the Grocery Edge Show with me. I'm Roy Weinberg, and welcome to the show. As usual, we will start with Fry's and then go to Food City, followed by Bash's, and then a combined Albertsons and Safeway ad, followed by Sprouts, and then finally Smart and Final. 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

Arizona time is approaching 10 minutes past the hour. That means it's time to go to Food City. 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And Wednesday-only, pork sirloin chops, bone-in, value pack is $1.29 a pound. Taco Tuesday. On Tuesday, they are $1.25 each. 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Premium russet potatoes are 2 pounds for a dollar. 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Gray or Italian squash is 99 cents a pound. Jicama, 89 cents a pound. 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Large mangoes are 99 cents each. 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Raw shrimp, 26-2, 30-count, easy peel, sold in a 2-pound bag for $5.99 a pound. Yellow peaches or nectarines are 69 cents a pound with a limit of 6 pounds. Pineapple or Valencia oranges, limit 2 whole pineapples, and there's a limit of 6 pounds in oranges, and they're 2 pounds for a dollar. Cucumbers are 3 for 99 cents with a limit of 6. Atoffel mangoes are 3 for 99 cents, a limit of 6. And according to Food City, this is the hottest deal of the week. Tecate, 30-pack of 12-ounce cans, selected varieties, $19.99 with a limit of 2. 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

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Dos Ranchitos corn tortilla chips, 16-ounce bag is $3.29. Food City table-sized flour tortillas or Dos Ranchitos corn tortillas. The flour is 24-count, and the corn are 72-count, white or yellow corn for $2.98. 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Barilla pasta or Hunt's pasta sauce. Barilla pasta is 16 ounce. The Hunt's pasta sauce is 24 ounce. 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
Bash's has a $5 Friday. 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In the deli, it says. 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
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With a limit of 14, and Chiquita bananas are 59 cents a pound with a limit of 20 pounds. Limes are 3 for $0.99, a limit of 18. Cilantro is 2 for $0.98, a limit of 12. 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
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Sun Sounds of Arizona time is approaching 57 minutes past the hour. That's it for the groceries this week. I'm Roy Weinberg, and I hope you found something you want to buy. And I hope you enjoyed listening to me as much as I enjoy reading for you. Having said that, I will be back next week.

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3: And Coy Mangan.
2: And we're now in part 9 of John Grisham's enthralling new thriller called Gray Mountain. The plot has thickened so very much that we need to bring you up to date. What's happened is that our hero, Samantha, who starts out as a young Wall Street lawyer in the crash of 2008, is farmed out and ends up working for a legal aid clinic in Brady, Virginia, in the Appalachians. And she intends for this to be purely temporary, but now she's gotten caught up in all of the legal snarls of the people who come to the legal aid clinic, and most of all in a couple of lawsuits, giant lawsuits against evil coal companies who are guilty of terrible malfeasance. And her hero in this, Donovan Gray, for whom Gray Mountain is named, his family, has died in a mysterious small plane crash. So now what's happening is that Donovan's brother, Jeff, and Samantha and Maddie, the aunt, are now up to their eyeballs in all the things that are left over as a result of Donovan's sudden, unexpected death. Chapter 26. Jeff rented a room at the Starlight Motel, 20 bucks an hour, and tried to convince the manager that nothing immoral was in the works. The manager feigned surprise and ignorance, even seemed a bit insulted that anyone would suggest bad behavior at a hot cheese joint like his. Jeff explained that he was meeting three women, all lawyers, one of whom was his 60-year-old aunt, and they just needed a quiet place to discuss some sensitive issues. "Whatever," said the manager. "Would you like a receipt?" "No." On another day, Maddie might have been nervous about her car being seen at the motel, but a week after Donovan's death, she could not have cared less. She was too numb to worry about such trivial matters. It was a small town. Let him talk. Her mind was focused on far more important matters. Annette rode in the front seat, Samantha the rear, and as they parked next to Jeff's truck, she realized that he was standing in the door of the room once occupied by Pamela Booker. Next door had been Trevor and Mandy. For 4 nights, long ago it seemed, they had taken shelter at the motel after living in their car for a month. With Samantha's fearless lawyering and the clinic's generosity, the Booker family had been rescued from the wilds and was now living peacefully in a rented trailer a few miles outside of Colton. Pamela was working at the Lamb Factory. The lawsuit against Top Market Solutions, Samantha's first, was still unresolved, but the family was safe and happy.
3: "He's probably been here before,"
2: Annette said as they looked at Jeff.
3: "Enough of that."
2: The three lawyers got out of the car and walked into the tiny room.
3: "You're serious about this spying stuff, right?"
2: Annette asked. "Obviously not serious about it." Jeff leaned against the pillows on the rickety bed and waved at the three cheap chairs. "Welcome to the Starlight."
3: "I've been here before,"
2: Samantha said. "Well, who was the lucky guy?"
3: "None of your business."
2: The three lawyers settled into the chairs. There were files and notepads on the bed. Jeff said, "Yes, I'm dead serious about this spying stuff. Donovan's office was bugged. So was his house. He suspected they, whoever they are, were watching and listening, and it's best if we don't take chances."
3: "What did the FBI take from the house?"
2: Maddie asked. They were there for 2 hours and found nothing. They took the computers, but by now they know the hard drives were replaced. All they'll find is a bunch of obscene greetings to anyone who might be snooping. So they'll be back, I suppose. Doesn't matter. They'll never find anything."
3: "You know you're skirting around the edges of the law," Annette said.
2: Jeff smiled and shrugged. "Big deal. You think Cruel Mining is sitting around right now worrying about who's playing by the rules? No, they are not. Right now, they're on the phone with the U.S. attorney, desperate to find out what the fibbies scooped up at their raids today."
3: "It's a criminal investigation, Jeff," Annette said, with an edge. "One that is aimed at Donovan and those working with him, primarily you. And if you, in fact, have possession of ill-gotten documents or access to them, these guys are not going to disappear just because you outfoxed them with hard drives.
4: I don't have the documents, he said, a throwaway that no one in the room believed. Maddie waved her hand and said,
3: All right, enough of this. We're going to court Wednesday to probate his estate, and I thought we were going to talk about that.
4: Yes, but there are more pressing matters. I'm convinced my brother was murdered. The crash was not an accident. The airplane has been secured, and I've hired two experts to work with the state police in Kentucky. And so far, there's nothing but they're running tests. Donovan made a lot of enemies, but none bigger than Krill Mining. Some documents disappeared, and they suspect that he got his hands on them. Documents are deadly, and Krill Mining was sweating blood just to wait to see if Donovan would file a lawsuit. And he did, scared the hell out of him, but did not reveal anything from those documents. And now he's dead, and they figure it'll be difficult to produce the documents. Next target could be me. I know they're following me, probably listening. They're using the FBI to do their dirty work. They're tightening the noose, so I'll be disappearing from time to time. If someone gets hurt, it'll probably be the guy on my tail. I'm royally pissed off about my brother, and my trigger finger is itchy.
3: Come on, Jeff, Maddie said.
4: I'm serious, Maddie. If they'll rub out someone as important as Donovan, they won't hesitate to take out a non-player like me, especially if they think I have the documents. Samantha had cracked a window in a fruitless search for fresh air. The white plaster ceiling was stained with nicotine. The green shag carpet had old stains. She didn't remember the room as being so depressing when the Bookers lived in it. Now, though, she wanted to bolt, and finally she blurted,
3: Time out. Excuse me. I'm not sure what we're doing here. I'm just an intern, just passing through, as we all know, and I really don't want to hear what I'm hearing, okay? Could someone please tell me why I'm here?
4: Annette rolled her eyes in frustration. Maddie sat with her arms folded across her chest. Jeff said, Because I invited you. Donovan admired you and told you things in confidence.
3: He did? Sorry, I wasn't aware of that.
4: You're part of the team, Samantha, Jeff said.
3: What team? I didn't ask for this. She massaged her temples as if she was suffering from a migraine. A quiet moment passed. Maddie finally said, We need to talk about his estate.
2: Jeff reached for a pile of papers, took some, and passed them around. This is a rough list of his ongoing cases. Samantha felt like a peeping Tom as she looked at information that no law firm, large or small, would ever voluntarily divulge. At the top of page one under the heading Major were four cases, Hammer Valley litigation, the Reiser case against Lone Rock Coal and its lawyers, and the Tate verdict. Number four was the Gretchen Bain wrongful death case versus East Point Mining, the retrial of which was now scheduled for the following May. There is a handshake deal to settle Tate, but I can't find anything in writing, Jeff said as he flipped a page. The other three are years away from being resolved.
3: Samantha said, You can forget Reiser, unless other lawyers get involved. The litigation fund has pulled the money. We'll pursue the black lung benefits, but Donovan's fraud and conspiracy lawsuit is going nowhere.
4: Well, why don't you take it, Jeff asked. You know the facts.
3: Samantha was shocked at the suggestion and even faked a laugh. Are you kidding? This is a complicated, multi-state, federal tort case based on a theory that is yet to be proven. I have yet to win my first lawsuit, and I'm still terrified of litigation.
2: Maddie was flipping pages and said,
3: We can handle some of these, Jeff, but not all of them. I'm counting 14 black lung cases, 3 wrongful deaths, about a dozen environmental claims. I don't know how he kept up with it all.
2: Jeff asked, Okay, now, here's a question from a non-lawyer. Is it possible to hire someone to come in and run the firm, handle the smaller claims, maybe help out with the bigger ones? I don't know. I'm just asking. Annette was shaking her head.
3: The clients won't stick because the new lawyer would be a stranger. And you can be certain that the other lawyers in town are circling like vultures. The good cases on this will be gone in a month.
2: Maddie said,
3: We'll get stuck with the bad ones.
2: And that's it.
3: There's no way to keep the file open, Jeff, because there's no one to run it. We'll absorb what we can. The Hammer Valley litigation has plenty of legal talent behind it. Forget Reiser. In the Bain case, Donovan has co-counsel in West Virginia, so his estate will be entitled to a fee, if it's ever resolved, but it won't be much. I'm not familiar with these other wrongful death cases, but it looks like a liability is not too solid. I agree, Maddie said. We'll look at them closer over the next few days. The most significant case is the Tate verdict, but that money is not in the bank. I'll be happy to step outside, Samantha said. Nonsense, Maddie said. Probating a will for estate purposes is a confidential matter, Samantha. The court file will be a public record, and anyone can walk into the clerk's office and take a look. Plus, there are no real secrets here in Brady. You should know that by now.
4: Jeff was handing over more papers and saying, his secretary and I went over these accounts this weekend. The Tate fee is almost $700,000.
3: Less income taxes, of course.
4: Well, of course, and as I said, it's just a verbal deal. I guess the lawyers for Strayhorn can back right out, right, Maddie?
3: Oh, yes, and don't be surprised if they do. With Donovan out of the picture, they could easily change their strategy and flip us the bird. Samantha was shaking her head. Wait a minute. If they agreed to settle the case, how can they change their minds? There's nothing in writing, Maddie explained, or at least nothing we've found so far. Typically, in a case like this, the two sides sign a brief settlement agreement and get it approved by the court.
4: Jeff said, according to the secretary, there is a rough draft of one in the... Jeff said, according to the secretary, there is a rough draft of one in the computer.

0: reverses, it comes back for another trial. Who will try it? Samantha asked. Let's worry about that when it happens. What else is in the estate? Annette asked.
1: Jeff was looking at his handwritten notes. Well, first of all, Donovan had a life insurance policy to the tune of $500,000. Judy is the beneficiary, and according to the accountant, that money will pass outside his estate. So she's in pretty good shape. He had $40,000 in a personal bank account, $100,000 in his law firm checking account, $300,000 in a mutual fund. He had a litigation expense fund with $200,000 in it. His other assets are the Cessna, which of course is now worth nothing, but insured at $60,000. His house and acreage are appraised by the county at $140,000, and he wants that to be sold. His office building is appraised by the city of Brady at $190,000, and I get that, according to his will. The house has a small mortgage. The office does not. Beyond that, it's all personal assets. It's Jeep, it's truck, office furniture, etc.
0: What about the family farm? Annette asked.
1: No. Gray Mountain is still owned by our father, and we have not spoken in years. I don't have to remind you that he didn't make it to his son's funeral last week. Besides, the land is not worth much. I suppose I'll inherit it one day, but I'm not counting my money.
0: Samantha said, I don't really think I should be included in this conversation. It's personal and private, and I know more than his wife does.
1: Jeff shrugged and said, come on, Samantha.
0: She grabbed the doorknob and said, you guys talk all the business you want. I've had enough. I'll walk home.
1: Before they could respond, she was gone outside the room and hustling across the gravel parking lot. The motel was on the edge of town, not far from the jail where Romy had taken her barely 2 months earlier. She needed the cool air and the walk, and she needed to get away from the Gray boys and their troubles. She had great sympathy for Jeff and the loss of his brother. She felt an emptiness herself, but she was also appalled at his recklessness. Tampering with the computers would guarantee more trouble from the FBI. Jeff was cocky enough to think he could outfox the feds and disappear whenever he wanted, but she doubted it.
0: She passed some houses on Main Street and smiled at the scenes inside. Most families were either having dinner or clearing the table. Televisions were on, kids were at the tables. She passed Donovan's office and felt her throat tighten. He'd been dead for a week, and she missed him greatly. Had he been single, there was no doubt some manner of romantic and physical relationship would have sprung to life, not long after she arrived in Brady. Two young single lawyers in a small town enjoying each other's company, both flirting and maneuvering, it would have been inevitable. She remembered Annette's warnings about Donovan and his fondness for the ladies, and wondered again if she had been truthful. Or was she simply protecting her own interests? Was she getting Donovan all to herself and didn't want to share? Jeff was convinced he was murdered. Her father was not. How much did it really matter when Samantha considered what was obvious? Was he gone forever? He was gone forever. She turned around and walked back to the Brady Grill, where she ordered a salad and coffee and tried to kill time. She did not want to return to the office, nor did she want to sit in her apartment. After 2 months in Brady, she was feeling the boredom. She enjoyed the work and the daily drama around the clinic, but the lack of anything to do at night was getting monotonous. She ate quickly, paid her check to Sarge, the old grumpy man who owned the cafe, wished him a good night and pleasant dreams, and left. It was 7:30, still too early to turn in, so she marched on, taking in the brisk air and stretching her legs. She had walked every street in Brady and knew they were all safe. A dog might growl and a teenager might whistle, but she was a tough city girl who had endured far worse. On a dark street behind the high school, she heard footsteps behind her, heavy sounds of someone who was not trying to follow in silence. She turned at a corner, and the footsteps did the same. She picked a street lined with homes, almost with all the porch lights on, and turned onto it. The same footsteps followed. At an intersection and at a place where she could scream and people would hear her, she stopped and turned around. The man kept walking until he was only 5 feet away. You want something? She asked, ready to kick and scratch and yell if necessary.
1: No, just out for a stroll, same as you.
0: White male, age 40, heavy beard, 6'2", bushy hair boiling out from under an unmarked cap, and a thick barn coat with both hands stuffed into large pockets. Bullshit! You're following me. Say something quick before I start screaming.
1: You're in way over your head, Ms. Cover, he said. Slight mountain twang. Definitely a local. But he knew her name.
0: You know my name. What's yours?
1: I'll pick one.

0: Call me Fred if you like.
1: Oh, I like Bozo better. Fred sucks. Let's go with Bozo.
0: Whatever. I'm so glad you think this is funny.
1: What's on your mind, Bozo?
0: Unfazed, unflinching, he said, "You're running with the wrong crowd. You're playing a game in which you don't know the rules. You need to keep your cute little ass over in the legal clinic where you can take care of the poor folks and stay out of trouble. Better yet for you and for everyone else, pack your shit and go back to New York."
1: Are you threatening me, Bozo?
0: Damn right he was. The threat was being delivered in a dramatic and unmistakable fashion. Take it any way you like, Miss Cofer.
1: So I wonder who you work for. Cruel Mining, Lone Rock Coal, Strayhound Coal, East Point Mining. There are just so many thugs to choose from. And let's not forget those crooks in nice suits over at Casper Slate. Who signs your paycheck, Bozo?
0: Oh, they pay me in cash, he said as he took a step closer. She threw up both hands and said,
1: "One more step, Bozo, and I'll scream so loud half of Brady will come running."
0: A group of teenagers made a loud approach from behind him, and Bozo lost interest quickly. Almost under his breath, he said, "We'll be watching."
1: "So will I," she retorted, but had no idea what she meant. She exhaled mightily and realized how dry her mouth was. Her heart pounded, and she needed to sit down. Bozo disappeared as the teenagers passed without a word or glance. Samantha began a rapid zigzag back to her apartment. One block from it, another man materialized from the darkness and stopped her on the sidewalk.
0: "We need to talk," Jeff said.
1: "This must be my night," she said, as they began walking away from her apartment. She replayed the encounter with Bozo, and her eyes kept moving for more signs of him. There was nothing, though, from the shadows. Jeff listened and nodded as he knew Bozo personally.
0: He said, "Here's what's going down. FBI paid a visit here today, but they also raided the offices of the other three law firms that signed on to sue Kroll Mining and the Hammer Valley case. These guys are friends of Donovan's. They were all at his funeral last week. Two firms in Charleston, one in Louisville. Lawyers who specialize in toxic torts and pool their resources and manpower to fight the bad guys. Well, they got raided today, which means, among other things, that the FBI, and we assume Kroll Mining, now know the truth, and the truth is that Donovan did not turn over the stolen documents to the other lawyers. Not yet. That was not the plan. Donovan was very careful with the documents, and he did not want to incriminate the other lawyers, so he simply described what's in the documents. The strategy among the lawyers was to file suit, drag Kroll Mining into court, goad the company and its lawyers into telling a bunch of lies under oath, then produce the documents for the judge and jury to enjoy. In the general opinions of the lawyers, the documents are worth at least $500 million in punitive damages. In all likelihood, they will also lead to criminal investigations, indictments, so on.
1: So the FBI will be back shortly, this time, looking for you?
0: Oh, I think so, yes. They believe Donovan had the documents, and now they know the other lawyers do not, so where are they?
1: Where are they?
0: Close by.
1: And you have them?
0: Yes. They walked a block in silence. Jeff called out to an old man sitting under a blanket on a porch. A few steps later, she asked,
1: "How did he get the documents?"
0: "Do you really want to know?"
1: "I'm not sure. But knowledge is not a crime, is it?"
0: "Well, you're the lawyer." They turned a corner onto a darker street. Jeff coughed, cleared his throat, and began, "First, Donovan hired a hacker, this Israeli guy who travels around the world selling his talents for nice sums of money. Kroll had digitized some of its internal stuff, and the hacker got inside without too much of a hassle. He found some pretty interesting material about the Peck Mountain mine site and Slurry Pond, enough to get Donovan excited. It was obvious, though, that Kroll had kept a lot of records out of its digital storage system. The hacker went as far as he could and then bailed out and covered his tracks and disappeared. $15,000 for a week's work, not bad, I guess. Risky, though, because he got caught on another job 3 months ago and is now sitting in jail in Vancouver. Anyway, Donovan made the decision to scope out Kroll's headquarters near Harlan, Kentucky. Small town, it's kind of strange, having such a big operation based in such a rural area, but that's not unusual in the coal fields. Donovan visited a few times, always changing disguises. He loved the cloak and dagger stuff and thought he was a real genius at espionage, and he was very good. He picked a holiday weekend, Memorial Day of last year, and went in on a Friday afternoon dressed like a phone repairman. He rented a white unmarked cargo van and parked it with some other cars in the lot. He even put fake license plates on the van. Once he was inside, He vanished into an attic and waited until closing time. There were armed security guards and surveillance cameras outside, but not much inside. Now, I was watching from nearby, so was Vic, and both of us armed and ready with an emergency plan in case something went wrong. For 3 days, Donovan was on the inside, and we were on the outside, hiding in the woods, watching, waiting, fighting off ticks and mosquitoes. It was miserable. We were using high-frequency radios to keep in touch and keep each other awake. Donovan found the kitchen, ate all the food, slept on a sofa in the lobby. Vic and I were sleeping in our trucks. Donovan also found the records, a treasure trove of incriminating documents that detail Krull's cover-up of the Peck Mountain site and all its problems. He copied thousands of documents and put the originals back into files as if nothing had happened. And on that Monday, Memorial Day, a cleaning crew showed up and they almost caught him. I saw him first call Donovan, and he barely made it back in the attic before the janitors entered the building. He stayed there for 3 hours, smothering in the heat.
1: How did he get the documents out?
0: Oh, trash bags, just another load of garbage. He put 7 bags in a dumpster behind the office building. We knew the garbage truck would run Tuesday morning. Vic and I followed it to the landfill. Donovan walked out of the office, changed costumes, and became an FBI agent and showed up at the landfill with a badge. Well, the people who work the landfills really don't care where the stuff comes from and what happens to it. And after a few harsh words from Agent Donovan, they threw up their hands. Well, we loaded the trash bags in the rental van, sprinted back to Brady. We worked around the clock for 3 days sorting, arranging, and indexing, and then we hid the documents in a mini-storage not far from Vic's home in Beckley. Later, we moved them again, and then again.
1: And the good folks at Crew Mining had no idea that someone had vandalized their offices?
0: Well, it wasn't that clean. Donovan had to jimmy some locks and break into some file cabinets, and he kept some of the original documents. He left a trail. There were surveillance cameras all over the exterior, and we're sure they recorded images of him. But you would never know it was him because of the disguises. Plus, Donovan and Vic thought it was important for Krull to know that someone had been there. We went back later that afternoon, that Tuesday, and watched from a distance. Police cars were coming and going. Folks were obviously agitated.
1: It's a great story, but it strikes me as being incredibly reckless.
0: Well, of course it was. But that was my brother. His philosophy was that since the bad guys are always cheating...
1: I know. He told me more than once. What's on his computer hard drives?
0: Nothing sensitive. He wasn't stupid.
1: Then why did you take them?
0: He told me to. I had strict instruction in the event something happened to him. There was a case in Mississippi a few years back where the FBI raided a law office and grabbed all the computers. Donovan lived in fear of that, so I had my orders.
1: And what are you supposed to do with the Krull documents?
0: Deliver them to the other lawyers before the FBI finds them.
1: Can the FBI find them?
0: Highly unlikely. They were approaching the courthouse from a narrow side street. Jeff pulled out something from his pocket and handed it to her. It's a prepaid cell phone, he said. Your very own.
1: She stared at it and said, I have a phone, thanks.
0: But your phone is not secure. This one is.
1: She looked at him and did not reach for the phone. And why might I need this?
0: To talk to me and Vic, no one else.
1: She took a step back and shook her head. I don't believe this, Jeff. If I take that phone, then I join your little conspiracy. Why me?
0: Because we trust you.
1: You don't even know me. I've only been here 2 months.
0: Exactly. You don't know anyone or anything. You've yet to be corrupted. You don't talk because you have no one to talk to. You're smart as hell. Fun to be around. And very cute.
1: Oh, great. Just what I need to hear. I'll look spectacular in an orange jumpsuit with chains all around my ankles.
0: You would, yes. You'd look great in anything. Or nothing.
1: Was that a pickup line?
0: Maybe.
1: Okay. The answer is not now. Jeff, I'm seriously considering packing my bags, hopping into that rented car over there, slinging gravel out of here, as you locals like to say, and not stop until I get back to New York City where I belong. I don't like what's happening around me, and I didn't ask for all this trouble.
0: You can't leave. You know too much.
1: After 24 hours in Manhattan, I'll forget it all. Believe me.
0: Down the street, Sarge slammed the door to the cafe and lumbered away. Nothing else moved on Main Street. Jeff gently took her arm and led her off the sidewalk to a dark spot beneath some trees near a memorial to Nolan County's war dead. He pointed to something in the distance, far behind the courthouse, 2 blocks away. Almost whispering, he said, "See that black Ford pickup truck parked next to the old Volkswagen?"
1: "I don't know, Ford from a Dodge. Who is it?"
0: "Well, there are two of them. Probably your new pal, Bozo. And a jackass I refer to as Jimmy."
1: "Jimmy?"
0: Like Jimmy Carter. Big teeth, big smile, sandy hair.
1: Got it. How clever. What are Bozo and Jimmy doing sitting in a park truck at 8:30 tonight?
0: Talking about us.
1: I want to go to New York, where it's safe.
0: Can't really blame you. Look, I'm disappearing for a couple of days. Please take this phone, so I'll have someone to talk to. He slid the prepaid cell phone into her hand, and after a second or two, she took it. Chapter 27.
1: Early Tuesday morning, Samantha left Brady and headed for Madison, West Virginia, an hour and a half drive that could take twice that long if the roads were choked with coal trucks and school buses. A strong breeze scattered the few leaves still on the trees. The color was gone, and the ridges and valleys were a dull, depressing shade of brown that wouldn't change until spring. There was a chance of light snow tomorrow, the first of the season. She caught herself glancing into the rearview mirror and at times managed to smile at her paranoia. Why would anyone waste time following her through the mountains of Appalachia? She was just a temp, an unpaid intern, who was growing more and more homesick by the day. She planned to spend Christmas in New York to catch up with friends and places, and she was already wondering if she would have the guts to return to Appalachia. Her new cell phone was on the passenger seat, and she glanced at it and wondered what Jeff was doing. For an hour, she thought about calling him just to see if it worked, but she knew it did. And when exactly was she supposed to use the damn thing? And for what purpose? On the main highway south of the town, she found the meeting place, the Cedar Grove Missionary Baptist Church. She had explained to her clients that they needed to talk, in private, and not at the gas station where Buddy drank his morning coffee, and everyone felt free to participate in every conversation. The risers suggested their church, and Samantha speculated it was because they did not want her to see their home. They were sitting in Buddy's truck in the parking lot, waiting on the occasional car to go by, seemingly without a care in the world. Mavis hugged Samantha as if she were family, and they walked into the fellowship hall behind the small chapel. The door was unlocked. The large room was empty. They pulled folding chairs around a card table and talked about the weather and Christmas plans. Finally, Samantha got around to business. "I assume you received the letter from Donovan's office with the tragic news?" Both nodded sadly.
0: "Buddy mumbled, 'Such a good man.'"
1: Mavis said, "What does it mean, you know, for us and the case? That's why I'm here. Oh, that's why I'm here. To explain and answer questions. Black Lung claim will continue at full speed. It was filed last month, and as you know, we're waiting for the medical exam. But I'm afraid the big lawsuit is dead for now anyway. When Donovan filed the case over in Lexington, he was acting alone. Usually, in these big cases, especially ones that take years and eat up a lot of cash, Donovan would put together a litigation team of several other lawyers and firms. They would split the labors and the expenses. But in your case, he was still trying to convince some of his lawyer buddies to hop on board. Frankly, they were reluctant. Taking on Lone Rock Coal and its law firm and trying to prove behavior that's criminal is a huge job."
0: "Well, y'all explained all this before," Buddy said, bluntly.
1: "Donovan explained it. I was in the room, but as I made clear, I was not joining the big case as a lawyer." "So we have no one?" Mavis asked. "Well, that's correct. As of now, there's no one here to handle the case, and it has to be dismissed. I'm sorry."
0: Buddy's breathing was labored enough when he was perfectly content, but the slightest hint of stress or unpleasantness made him gasp. "This ain't right," he said with his mouth wide open as he sucked in air. Mavis stared at her in disbelief and wiped a tear from her cheek.
1: "No, it's not right," Samantha said. "But what happened to Donovan was not right either. He was only 39 years old and was doing great work as a lawyer. His death was senseless and a tragedy that has left all his clients out in the cold. You're not the only ones looking for answers."
0: We're looking at 30 minutes after the hour. We're halfway through this part 9 of John Grisham's Gray Mountain on Sun Sounds of Arizona. "Y'all suspect foul play?" Buddy asked.
1: "Still under investigation, so as far as there's no evidence of wrongdoing. A lot of unanswered questions, but no real proof."
0: "Well, looks kind of fishy to me," he said. "We catch them some bitches red-handed hiding documents and screwing people. Then Donovan files a $1 billion lawsuit, and then his airplane crashes under mysterious circumstances."
1: "Buddy, your language," Mavis scolded. "You are in a church."
0: "Well, I'm in the fellowship hall. The church is right over there."
1: "Still in the church. Watch your language.
0: Chastise, Buddy shrugged and said, I'll bet they find something.
1: Navis said, they're harassing him at work. Started right after we filed the big lawsuit over in Lexington. Tell her about it, Buddy. Tell her about it. You don't think it's important, Samantha? You don't need to know?
0: It ain't nothing I can't handle, Buddy said. Just a little nuisance treatment. They put me back driving a haul truck, which is a little rougher than the track loader, but it ain't no big deal. And they put me to working nights 3 times last week. My schedule was set for months, and now they're jacking me around with different shifts. Well, I could take it. I still got a job at a good wage. Hell, the way it is now with no union protection, they could walk in tomorrow, fire me on the spot. I couldn't do nothing about it. They busted our union 20 years ago. We've been fair game ever since. I'm lucky to have a job.
1: Mavis said, true, but you can't work much longer. He has to climb up these steps to get into the haul truck, and he can barely make it. They watch him, too, just waiting for him to collapse or something, so they can say he's disabled and therefore a danger. Then they can fire him.
0: They can fire me anyway. I just said that.
1: Mavis bit her tongue as Buddy inhaled noisily. Samantha removed some papers from her briefcase and placed them on the table. She said, this is a motion to dismiss. I need you to sign it.
0: Dismiss what? Buddy asked, though he knew the answer. He refused to look at the papers.
1: The federal lawsuit against Lone Rock Coal and Casper Slate.
0: Well, who files it?
1: You met Maddie, my boss at the clinic. She's Donovan's aunt, and she's also the attorney for his estate. The court will give her the authority to wind up this business.
0: And what if I don't sign it?
1: Samantha had not anticipated this, and knowing so little about federal procedure, she wasn't sure of her answer. But a quick response was needed nonetheless. If the case is not pushed by you, the plaintiff, then it'll eventually be dismissed by the court.
0: So, either way, it's dead?
1: Yes.
0: Okay. I'm not quitting. I'll not sign it.
1: Mavis blurted. Why don't you take the case? You're a lawyer.
0: Both eyed her intently, and it was obvious the question had been kicked around at length.
1: This Samantha had anticipated. She replied, yes, but I'm not experienced in federal court, and I'm not licensed in Kentucky.
0: They absorbed this without comment and without really understanding it. Lawyer's a lawyer, right?
1: Mavis shipped gears with, now this black lung claim, you said you were going to calculate all the back benefits we're entitled to. You said if we win the case, we get to go back to the first day we filed the claim, some 9 years ago. Is that right? That's correct, Samantha said, shuffling for some notes. And according to our numbers, it's about $85,000.
0: Well, that's not much money, Buddy said in disgust, as if the paltry sum could be blamed on Samantha. He drew in mightily and continued, they ought to pay more, hell of a lot more after what they done. I should have quit working in the mine 10 years ago when I got sick, and I would have if I'd had the benefits, but no, hell no. I had to just keep working to keep breathing the dust.
1: Just getting sicker and sicker, Mavis added gravely.
0: Now I won't be able to work another year or two at max. If we ever get them in court, they'll be liable for almost nothing. It ain't right.
1: I agree, Samantha said. But we've had conversation, Buddy, and more than once.
0: That's why I want to sue them bastards in federal court.
1: Your language, Buddy.
0: I'll cuss if I want to, damn it, Mavis.
1: Look, I need to get going, Samantha said, reaching for her briefcase. I wish you would reconsider your decision not to sign this dismissal.
0: I'm not quitting, Buddy said, gasping.
1: Fine, but I'm not driving over here again for this. Understood?
0: He just nodded, and Mavis walked out with her, leaving Buddy behind for a few moments. At the car, Mavis said,
1: thank you so much, Samantha. We are grateful. We went years without a lawyer, and now it's comforting to know that we have one. He's dying, and he knows it. So he has some bad days when he's not too pleasant. I understand. At the ancient
0: Conoco
1: station, Samantha stopped for gas and hopefully a drinkable cup of coffee. A few vehicles were parked to the side of the building, with West Virginia license plates, and none of which she recognized. Jeff had told her to be more aware, to watch every car and truck, notice every license plate, look at faces without staring, and listen to voices while appearing uninterested. Assume someone is always watching, he had warned, but she had found it difficult to accept.
0: They believe we have something they desperately want, he said. The we part still troubled her. She didn't recall joining anyone's team. As she stared at the pump, she saw a man enter the store, though he had not noticed another vehicle arrive in the past few minutes.
1: Bozo was back. She paid with the credit card at the pump and could have sped away, but she needed confirmation. She entered through the front door and said good morning to the clerk at the register. Several old men were sitting in rockers around a pot-bellied stove, and no one seemed to notice her. A few more steps, and she was in a tiny cafe, with nothing but a cheap add-on, with a dozen tables adorned with a checkered cloth. Five people were eating, sipping coffee, and talking.
0: He was seated at the counter, staring at the grill, where a cook was frying bacon. She couldn't see his face and didn't want a scene. For a second, she stood awkwardly in the middle of the cafe, uncertain. She caught a glance or two and decided to leave. She drove back to Madison and stopped at a convenience store where she bought a road map. Her leased Ford had a GPS, but she had not bothered to program it. She needed directions fast.
1: Half an hour later, as she drifted along a county road somewhere in Lawrence County, Kentucky, her new cell phone finally found enough service for a call. Jeff answered after four rings. She explained calmly about what was happening, and he made her repeat everything in slow motion.
0: He wanted you to see him, Jeff said. Why else would he risk being seen? Not an unusual tactic. He knows you're not going to punch him or anything, so he just delivers a not-so-subtle message.
1: Which is?
0: We're watching. We can always find you. You're hanging around with the wrong people, and you might get hurt.
1: Okay, I got the message. Now what?
0: Nothing. Just keep your eyes open. See if he's waiting when you get back to Brady.
1: I don't want to go back to Brady.
0: Sorry?
1: Where are you?
0: I'm on the road for a few days.
1: Vague enough. She drove into Brady just before noon and saw no one suspicious. She parked on the street near the office and, from behind her sunglasses, managed to scan the area before going inside. On the one hand, she felt like an idiot. On the other, she half expected to see Bozo lurking behind a tree. And what the hell was he going to do? Stalking her would bore any private eye to death. The Crump Brood was calling. Evidently, Francine had told one of them that she had changed her mind again and planned to meet with Mrs. Cofer to make changes to her existing will. This, of course, fired up the Crumps, and they were burning up the phone lines in an effort to find Miss Cofer and set her straight again. No one at the clinic had heard from Francine. Samantha reluctantly took the stack of phone messages from Barb, who offered the unsolicited suggestion that she should call only one, perhaps Jonah, the oldest, and explain that their dear mother had not called the clinic and insist that they stop harassing the front desk. She closed the door and called Jonah. He said hello, pleasantly enough, then immediately threatened to sue her and get her disbarred if she again messed with Mama's will. She said she hadn't heard from Francine in the past 24 hours. She had no appointment scheduled with her, nothing. This calmed him a little, though he was ready to erupt at any second. She said, could it be possible that your mother is playing games with you?
0: Well, Mama don't think like that, he said.
1: She politely asked him to call off the dogs, to ask his siblings to stop calling the clinic. He refused, and they finally brokered a deal. If Francine came to the office seeking legal advice, Samantha would ask her to call Jonah and inform him of what she was doing. She quickly hung up, and 2 seconds later, Barb buzzed her. It's the FBI, she said.
0: The caller identified himself as Agent Banahan from the Roanoke office, and he said he was looking for a man named Jeff Gray. Samantha admitted to knowing Jeff Gray and asked the agent how she might go about confirming his identity. Banahan said he would be happy to stop by her office in half an hour or so. He was in the area. She said she would not discuss anything over the phone and agreed to the meeting. 20 minutes later, he was in the reception area being examined by Barb, who thought he was quite cute, thought of herself as quite the flirt. Banahan was not impressed and took a seat in the small conference room where Samantha and Maddie were waiting with a recorder on the table. After terse introductions and close examination of his credentials by both lawyers, Maddie began by saying,
1: Jeff Gray is my nephew.
0: Well, we know that, Banahan said with a smirk, and the women instantly disliked him. Do you know where he is?
1: Maddie looked at Samantha and said, I don't. Do you? No. She was lying. At the moment, she had no idea where Jeff was hiding.
0: When did you last speak to him? He asked in Samantha's direction.
1: Maddie interrupted by saying, Look, his older brother was killed Monday last week. We buried him on Wednesday, 5 days before you boys raided his office. Under the terms of will, Jeff is the executor, and I'm the attorney for the executor. So, yes, I'll be talking a lot to my nephew. Is that what you want?
0: We have a lot of questions.
1: Do you have a warrant for his arrest?
0: No.
1: Good. so he was not evading an arrest.
0: That's right. We just want to talk.
1: Any and all conversations with Jeff Gray will take place right here at this table, understood? I will advise him to say nothing outside the presence of Miss Culver and me, okay?
0: Well, that's fine, Miss Wyatt. So when can we chat with him?
1: Maddie relaxed and said, well, I'm not sure where he is today. I just tried his cell and it went straight to voicemail. Samantha shook her head as if she hadn't spoken to Jeff in weeks. Maddie continued, we were scheduled to go to court tomorrow to open the estate and start the process of probate, but the judge rescheduled it until next week, so I don't know where he is at the moment. Samantha asked, is this related to the actions the FBI took yesterday when it confiscated files from the office of Donovan Gray?
0: Banahan showed her both palms and said, isn't it pretty obvious?
1: Seems like it is. Who are you investigating now that Donovan Gray is dead?
0: I'm not at liberty to say.
1: Maddie asked, is Jeff a subject of your investigation?
0: No, not at this time.
1: He's done nothing wrong.
0: Chapter 28. The damage was inflicted at the Millard Break Mine near Wittsburg, Kentucky, in an attack similar to the others. Firing from a position on the east face of Trace Mountain, a densely wooded ridge 500 feet above the strip mine, the snipers found their range from about 700 yards and had a grand time taking out 47 tires, each weighing 900 pounds and costing $18,000. The two night watchmen, both heavily armed themselves, told authorities the attack lasted about 10 minutes and at times sounded like a war as sniper rifles snapped and echoed across the valley and tires exploded nearby. First volley hit at 3:05 a.m. All mining machinery was idle, all operators safely at home. One security guard jumped into a truck for some idea of pursuit. He wasn't exactly sure where he might be headed, but was soon dissuaded when the pickup took fire and had two of its tires blown off. The other security guard ducked into an office trailer to call the law, but was forced to take cover when a burst of gunfire blew out all the windows. These were significant events because they directly endangered human life. In the other attacks, the snipers had been careful not to hurt anyone. They went after machinery, not people. Now, though, they were breaking serious laws. The guards thought there were at least three rifles in play, though admittedly, it was difficult to tell in the chaos. The owner, Kroll Mining, made the usual harsh and threatening statements to the press. It offered an impressive reward. The county sheriff promised a thorough investigation, swift arrests, some rather blustery and short-sighted comments in light of the fact that these eco-terrorists had been marauding through southern Appalachia with impunity for the better part of 2 years now. The news story went on to recap recent attacks and speculated that the snipers had used the same weaponry as before. The 51-millimeter cartridge is normally fired from the M24E long-range rifle, same one Army snipers were using in Iraq and routinely scoring kills at over 1,000 yards. An expert was quoted as saying that using such a rifle from such a distance and in the dead of night with easily available optic technology would make it virtually impossible to track down the snipers. Kroll Mining said there was a tight market for tires, a shortage in some places, and the mine could be closed for several days.
1: Samantha read the story on her laptop as she sipped coffee early Friday morning at the office. She had a sick feeling that Jeff was involved with the gang, if not its leader. Almost 2 weeks after the death of his brother, he needed to make a statement, to lash out his own brand of retribution, to strike a blow at Kroll Mining. If her hunch was accurate, it was just another reason to pack her bags. She emailed the story to Maddie down the hall, then walked to her office and said, To be perfectly honest, I think Jeff is involved in this. Maddie responded with a fake laugh at such foolishness. She said, Samantha, this is the first Friday in December, the day we decorate the office, along with everybody else in Brady. It's the first day I've managed to feel good and actually smile since Donovan died. I don't want you to ruin the day by worrying about what Jeff is up to. Have you talked to him? No. Why should I? We're not involved, as you say. He doesn't check in with me. Good. Let's forget about Jeff for a while and try to muster up some Christmas cheer. Barb cranked up the radio and soon carols were ringing throughout the office. She was in charge of the tree, a sad little plastic reproduction they kept in a broom closet the rest of the year. But by the time they strung up the lights and hung ornaments, it was showing signs of life. Annette placed ivy and mistletoe all over the front porch and tacked a wreath to the door. They hauled in food, and lunch was a leisurely affair in the conference room, with Chester supplying a beef stew from a crock pot. All work was forgotten, all clients ignored. The phone seldom rang, as if the rest of the county was also getting in the Christmas spirit. After lunch, Samantha went to the courthouse, and along the way noticed that every shop and office was being decorated. A city crew was busy hanging silver bells on the light posts above the streets. Another was anchoring a large, freshly cut fir in the park next to the courthouse. Christmas was suddenly in the air, and the entire town was catching the spirit. At dark, Olive Brady arrived, and throngs of people clogged the sidewalks along Main Street, drifting from store to store, picking up hot cider and gingerbread cookies as they went. Traffic was blocked from the street, and children waited excitedly for the parade. It materialized around 7, when sirens could be heard in the distance. The crowd pressed closer and lined Main. Samantha watched with Kim, Adam, and Annette. The sheriff led the procession, his brown and white patrol car gleaming with fresh polish. His entire fleet followed. Samantha wondered if old Romy might sneak into the action, but there was no sign of him. The high school band marched by with a rather weak rendition of "O Come, All Ye Faithful." It was a small band from a small high school.
0: "They're not very good, are they?" Adam whispered to Samantha.
1: "I think they're great," she replied. The Girl Scouts marched by, followed by the Boy Scouts. A float carried some disabled vets in wheelchairs, all happy to be alive and enjoying another Christmas. The star was Mr. Arnold Potter, aged 91, a survivor of D-Day, 64 years ago. He was the county's greatest living hero. The Shriners zipped out on their motorcycles, stealing the show as always. The Rotary Club's float was a nativity scene with a real sheep and goat, all behaving for the moment. A large float pulled by a late-model Ford pickup was packed with the children's choir from First Baptist Church. The kids were dressed in white robes, and their angelic voices sang, "O Little Town of Bethlehem," in a near-perfect pitch. The mayor rode in a 1958 convertible T-Bird. He waved and smiled a lot, but no one seemed to care. There were some more police cars, a fire truck from a volunteer brigade, and another float with a bluegrass band picking and strumming and a rowdy interpretation of Jingle Bells. A riding club trotted by on a herd of quarter horses, all garbed up in rodeo splendor, humans and animals. Roy Rogers and Trigger would have been proud. The local gas jobber had a shiny new truck with a 10,000-gallon tank, and someone thought it would be a nice addition to the parade. For fun, the driver, a black guy, was blasting non-holiday rap with all the windows down. Finally, the reason for the season appeared on his sleigh. Old Saint Nick waved to the boys and girls and tossed candy at their feet. Through a loudspeaker, he chanted,
2: "Ho, ho, ho!"
1: But nothing else. When the parade was out of sight, most of the spectators moved towards the courthouse and gathered in the park beside it. The mayor welcomed everyone and prattled on too long. Another children's choir sang, "O Holy Night." Miss Nolan County, a beautiful redhead, was singing, "Sweet Little Jesus Boy," when Samantha felt someone touch her right elbow. It was Jeff, with a cap and eyeglasses she'd never seen before. She backed away from Kim and Adam, eased through the crowd and away into a dark place near the War Memorial. They had stood there last Monday night, looking at Bozo and Jimmy in the distance.
0: "Are you free tomorrow?" he asked, almost in a whisper.
1: "It's Saturday. Of course I have nothing to do."
0: "Let's go hiking."
1: She hesitated and watched as the mayor flipped the switch and the official Christmas tree was lit up. "Where?"
0: He slipped a piece of folded paper into her hand and said, "Directions. See you in the morning." He pecked her on the cheek, disappeared.
1: She drove to the town of Knox in Curry County and parked in the library lot, a block off Main Street. If she had been followed, she was not aware of it. She walked nonchalantly to Main, west for 3 blocks, and into the Knox Market, a cafe and coffee shop. She asked about a restroom and was pointed toward the rear. She found a door that led to an alley to 5th Street. As directed, she walked 2 blocks away from downtown and saw the river. As she approached Terry's Trout Dock under the bridge, Jeff appeared from the bait shop and pointed to a 20-foot John boat.
0: Without a word, they both got in the boat. Samantha in the front, bundled against the cold. Jeff in the back, where he started the outboard. He guided the boat away from the dock and eased down on the throttle. They were in the center of the Curry River, and the town was quickly disappearing. They passed under another bridge, and civilization seemed to end. For miles, or however one measures distance on a crooked river, Samantha had no idea. They glided over the dark, still water. The Curry was a narrow, deep river with no rocks or rapids. It wiggled through the mountains, hidden from the sun by soaring cliffs that almost touched one another above the water. They passed a boat, a lone fisherman staring forlornly at his line, oblivious to them. They passed a small settlement near a sandbar, a collection of floating shacks and boats. River rats, Jeff would later call them. They went deeper and deeper into the canyon, and around each bend the Curry grew narrower and darker. The loud hum of the outboard prevented conversation, not that either had much to say. It was obvious he was taking her to a place she had never been, but she was not afraid, not hesitant, at least. In spite of his complications, his anger, his current emotional instability, and his recklessness, she trusted him. Or at least she trusted him enough to go hiking, or whatever he had in mind for the day. Jeff eased off on the throttle, and the boat drifted towards the right. An old sign said, "Curry Cutoff," and a concrete ramp came into view. Jeff swung the boat around, and it skidded onto a sandbar. "Hop out here," he said. She stepped out of the boat. He chained it to a metal rack near the ramp and stopped for a moment to stretch his legs. They'd been in the boat for almost an hour.
1: "Well, good morning to you, sir," she said.
0: He smiled and said, "And to you. Thanks for coming."
1: "As if I had a choice. Where exactly are we?"
0: "We're lost in Curry County. Follow me."
1: "Whatever you say."
0: They left the sandbar, stepped onto thick woods, and began climbing an unmarked trail that only someone like Jeff could follow, or Donovan. As it grew steeper, he seemed to pick up the pace. Just as her thighs and calves were beginning to scream, he stopped suddenly in a small clearing and grabbed some cedar branches. He shoved them out of the way, and of course, there was a Honda four-wheeler, just waiting for a ride.
1: "Boys and their toys," she said.
0: "Ever been on one?" he asked.
1: "I live in Manhattan."
0: "Well, hop on," he said. She did. There was a sliver of seat behind him. She locked her arms around his waist, and he cranked the engine and let it roar. "Hold on," he said. They were off, tearing along the same trail that seconds earlier had been barely wide enough for humans. It led to a gravel road where Jeff attacked like a stunt driver. "Hold on," he yelled again as they popped a wheelie and they were practically airborne. Samantha wanted to ask if he could slow down, but instead just squeezed harder and closed her eyes. The ride was thrilling and terrifying, but she knew he would not endanger her. From the gravel road, they turned onto another dirt trail, one that rose at a steep angle. Trees were too thick for stunt work, so Jeff became more cautious. Still, the ride was harrowing and dangerous. After half an hour on the four-wheeler, Samantha was having fond memories of the John boat.
1: "May I ask where we're going?" she said into his ear.
0: Hiking
1: right?"
0: The trail peaked, and they raced along a ridge. He turned onto another trail, and they began to descend a treacherous journey that involved sliding from one side to the other and dodging trees and boulders. They slowed for a second in a clearing and took in a view to their right. "Gray Mountain," he said, nodding at the shaved and barren hill in the distance. "We'll be on our land in just a moment."
1: She hung on for the last leg, and when they splashed across the Yellow Creek, she saw the cabin. It was tucked into the side of a hill, a rustic square made of old timbers with a front porch and a chimney on the end. Jeff parked beside it and said,
0: "Welcome to our little hiding place."
1: "I'm sure there's an easier way to get here."
0: "Oh, sure. There's a county road not far away. I'll show you later." "Cool cabin, huh?"
1: "I guess. I'm not much on cabins. Donovan showed it to me one day, but we were 1,000 feet in the air. And if I remember correctly, he said there's no plumbing, heating, or electricity."
0: "You got it. We stay tonight. We'll sleep by the fire."
1: Such a sleepover had not been discussed. But by then, Samantha was not surprised. She followed him up the steps, across the porch, and into the main room of the cabin. A log was smoldering in the fireplace. "How long have you been here?"
0: "Oh, I got here late last night. Stepped by the fire. It's really nice and cozy. You want a beer?"
1: She glanced at her watch. 11:45. "It's a little early." There was a cooler next to the dining room table. "Do you have water?"
0: He handed her a bottle of water and opened a beer. They sat in two wooden chairs near the fireplace. He took a swig and said, "They were here this week. Someone, Not sure who, but I doubt it was the FBI because they would need to produce a search warrant. It was probably operatives working for Curl or some other outfit.
1: How do you know they were here?
0: Oh, I got them on video. 2 months ago, Donovan and I rigged up 2 surveillance cameras. One is in a tree across the creek, and the other is in a tree about 50 feet from the front porch. They're activated here at the front door. Someone opens the door, cameras come on and run for 30 minutes. Trespassers have no clue. Last Wednesday at 3:21, to be exact, 4 goons showed up here and went through the cabin. I'm sure they were looking for the documents, hard drives, laptops, anything that might be of use. Interesting, though, they did not leave a trace. Nothing. Not even the dust was disturbed, so you got to figure these guys are pretty good. They also think I'm stupid, but now I know what they look like. I have the 4 faces, and when I see them, I'll be ready.
1: Are they watching now?
0: Oh, I doubt it. My truck's hidden in a place they'll never see. This is our land, Samantha, and we know it better than anyone. You want to take a look?
1: Let's go.
0: He grabbed a backpack and she followed him out of the cabin. They trekked along Yellow Creek for 1/2 mile and stopped in a clearing to enjoy some rare sunshine. Jeff said, I don't know how much Donovan told you, but this is the only part of our property that was not destroyed by the strip miners. We have about 20 acres here that was untouched, and beyond that ridge is Gray Mountain and the rest of our land, and it was all ruined. But we are not ruined. We are thrilled to have you join us for John Grisham's Gray Mountain, and we hope that you'll turn in for part 10 as we get deeper into this thrilling story on Book World on Sun Sounds of Arizona. For Sun Sounds, it's Frank Williams
1: and Coy Mangan,
0: and we wish you
1: a great night.
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2: Chapter 20.

0: At the height of the thunder and lightning storm, Jilin had fought desperately to maintain contact with the lead Eilan, but found it increasingly difficult. Through the frightful conditions, he continually urged Luana forward with Curlay's words. "Onward! We must stay with the others. On, Luana! Your name is timeless fortitude in the old tongue. You are the strong one, the courageous one." Drenched and exhausted, he saw Spekeren taking the lead and remained in formation through their descent, the flight above marshland, and the climb with the magician in front. Then, going in and out of fog, and stroking Luana and imploring her onward, he suddenly realized he could no longer see the others. Searching frantically in every direction, through rain and murky atmosphere, he saw no one. Did they pull ahead or turn? He had no idea, and slowed his Eilan to consider what to do. Alone, and after moments of indecision, he decided he must land. Eventually spotting a grassy area with leafy coverage above, he made his approach and touched down on moist grass. "The others must be nearby," he told Luana. "For now we will stay here. We have no choice. They'll soon notice we're missing." To his surprise, within moments another raven, Kieran aboard, flapped down through the wind and rain and alighted a short distance away. To the lad's amazement, a soaked Rugham Chapter slid down off the bird. "Jilin, are you there?" called the bearded elder. "Are you there with Luana?"
1: "Yes. What are you doing here? How in the world did you find me?"
0: Rugham began moving through wet grass toward Luana, staring about as he came.
1: "Let me touch you, lad."
0: "I'm here," said the youth. Approaching the overseer, he reached out and grasped Ruggum's saturated shoulder. The startled elder drew back, then placed his hand on Jilin's.
1: "I'm so glad to have found you," said Rugham.
0: "What are you doing here?" Jilin was bewildered, yet relieved by the overseer's astounding arrival.
1: "We haven't much time if we want to find the others."
0: "The others?" Jilin eyed the elder. "You've been following us."
1: "It's a long story. We haven't time right now."
0: Rugham looked up at dark, low-hanging clouds moving rapidly to the east, and sheets of rain showing no sign of abatement.
1: "We can't look for the others now. Let's find shelter where we can talk."
0: They released their Eilan to hunt for food in the dank surrounding woods. Then, gripping the invisible lad by the wrist, Rugham led him deeper into the forest, where they found a small patch of ground covered by thick overhanging foliage, and sat down upon damp rocks.
1: "I don't like it one bit," said the overseer, "but we must wait to search for the others. Jilin, the five of you were flying together a short while ago. When the others veered to the right, you went straight ahead. Didn't you see them turn?"
2: "I lost sight of them, all of them."
0: The elder shook his head.
1: "It's unfortunate, very unfortunate. And yes, I was following you, have been since the beginning, since you left the Mogur tree 3 days ago. But I've done it well, skillfully and secretly. I kept just enough distance that you'd be highly unlikely to detect me, but I was there. I kept you in constant view. Today I had to come much closer than the past 2 days, and you've all been so busy you never detected me."
0: "I'm very glad you followed, for whatever reason, or Luana and I would be alone."
1: "I saw you continue on your own. I assumed you missed a signal and decided to follow you instead of the others."
0: "Sir, if I might ask, why were you following us?" The overseer gazed silently at the ground.
1: "I made that decision after the vote at the gathering. I wanted to be part of the expedition. I respect the clan and hold nothing against them for the results of the voting, nor against Deliani for being in the party. But I wouldn't be prohibited from participating. This quest will be vital, and more experience will be needed than exists in the chosen group. I intended to reveal myself when the time was right, hoping to be included in the party. I didn't expect the occasion to arise this early. I had planned that it be farther from home, so it would be harder to turn me away." Rugham chuckled. "Once I almost lost you. The first night, the group broke up and slept in several trees. To stay undetected, I decided to sleep a little ways away. But because of it, when morning came, I missed your departure. I found breakfast and looked for you, and you were gone.
0: I left quickly, followed an easterly course, and thankfully was able to catch up with you. I decided that would never happen again. Last night, when you were all in one tree, I settled in its uppermost branches with Alsanam, and we were there all night. When the mist and rain came, I was glad we were nearby, or you might have gotten away again. I am most grateful you followed me today, but what do we do now? How do we find the others? Rising to his feet, Rugum poked his head outside the shelter, raindrops spattering his face and moistening his beard. Seeing no break in the storm, his eyes darkened, and he frowned as he turned back to Jilin. We must simply wait. Let us make ourselves as comfortable as possible. When the weather changes for the better, we will venture out. His deep concern, however, which he did not share with Jilin, was that, rain or shine, they would never find the others again.

0: With no instruments of magic at their disposal, Ruggum and Jilin used the age-old implements of flint and steel from the Overseer's pack to start their fire. Though smaller than that of Spekeren's party, it was enough to warm them through the rest of the day and the night and dry their clothing. When they awoke the next morning, the weather had cleared. They extinguished the fire and prepared for departure. Their plan was to return to the site where Ruggum had observed Jilin separate from the others, a moderate flight to the west. Upward they flew, and after yesterday's stormy conditions, they were taking pleasure in the early morning sunshine when Jilin caught sight of two flying creatures hurtling in their direction. He recognized their featureless faces immediately and, filled with terror, plunged his eidolon downward. Seeing them also, Ruggum followed him closely. To their amazement, the creatures didn't give chase, flying by at breakneck speed. Hovering above the treetops, the Kirins watched the ghastly things until they were out of sight. The Kirins landed and dismounted, but it took some time for Jilin to recover his composure. When he spoke, his voice quivered. They were Volodons. Olomon had never seen one, but described them in what detail he could. He paused. I still have Olomon's knowledge, and they didn't pursue me. And they both suspected why. Having already been attacked and rendered invisible, Jilin was no longer a target for the creatures.
1: Then the clans might not be in jeopardy with Raedel in their midst, said Ruggum.
2: And Tali might be the only one still in danger, said the lad, deeply disturbed. They could have been pursuing her just now.
0: It was only speculation that Jilin was no longer a target for the creatures, and Ruggum was far from convinced it was true. He waited a lengthy time and searched the skies long and hard before recommending a second departure. It was almost midday when they did lift off, and it was with caution, but they ascended and headed west. With no further sightings of the monsters, they began searching the terrain below. After a while, Ruggum spoke.
1: I believe this is where they left you and went that way, he said, pointing south.
0: Gazing in that direction, they spied a grouping of trees some distance away. Near it was an open area, then forest and marshland. Guessing the party might have landed there for a respite from the storm, Ruggum flew toward it, Jilin following. Nearing the grove of trees, they saw something they had hoped for, evidence someone had recently been there, remnants of a fire. They descended swiftly, touching down next to the charred wood and ashes, and immediately saw Spekeren's sign. Dismounting, they approached the Ruvan figures, Ruggum recognizing them as the work of his old friend. As they deciphered the meaning, their fears were partially allayed. Jilin touched the elder's foot with his own, but couldn't stop thinking about Tali.
1: We must simply wait, said Ruggum. They're searching for you. They'll be back.
0: He patted his stomach.
1: In the meantime, do you realize something? We haven't eaten, neither last night nor this morning. Let's see what we can find for lunch.
0: Jilin wasn't hungry, but ate what he could, and they rested in the sun the remainder of the afternoon, relieved to be in the place their friends had been, and near Spekeren's message. As they waited, though neither voiced it, they shared a deep concern. The Volodons they saw were seeking Tali. In the late afternoon, they hoped to see their companions returning from an all-day search for Jilin, begging Tali. In the late afternoon, they hoped to see their companions returning from an all-day search for Jilin. They

0: and the two waited, stoking the fire, rationalizing the party's tardiness, and hoping against hope they were unharmed. The moon rose, and the sky was filled with stars. Before lying down, Jilin removed the calamar from his belt satchel and handed it to Ruggum. "Olaman gave it to me," said the lad. "Only I can use it. During our trek, I have used it constantly to determine our bearing, and I used it when Hutt and I escaped the Granum. Aside from that, in my possession, it has been active two other times, when Tali found me through her toe ring, and when Hutt saw his mother making breakfast." Ruggum turned the object over in his hands. Untrained in this sort of magic, he could make nothing of it. "I hope Tali uses the ring again," said Jilin. It was the first time either had hinted the others might not return tonight. He took the calamar from Ruggum. "I wish I knew how to find Tali and the others with this." The calamar in one hand and Tali's golden disc in the other, he fell asleep by the fire. Eventually Ruggum did also, but he was startled awake by an owl hooting nearby and had trouble getting back to sleep. The owl reminded him of one living near Rogallanon. Drifting off, he envisioned a merry clan gathering with Speckerin and all their friends and the peaceful life they lived before all the trouble began. They awoke to another clear morning, but their friends had not returned. They began a second day of waiting, quietly and in contemplation. But by mid-afternoon, Ruggum was agitated and wondered aloud whether they should start looking for the others. Deciding it was too late in the day, they simply waited and toward dark rekindled the fire. Jilin reclined by the flames, the overseer resting under a nearby tree, and they passed another restless night. A cloud cover moved across the sky before dawn. When they awoke, with still no sign of the party, almost all hope of a reunion at this site was gone. Ruggum voiced a severe question, one on both their minds as the waiting became longer and more intolerable. "We have a serious decision to make. Besides continuing to wait, there are three alternatives. We can return to the clans, search for the others, or carry on the quest alone." He paused. "You have Olaman's knowledge and the calamar, and can lead us to our destination. You also wear the pall of invisibility. It might be that our only hope of changing that is to go on. What do you want to do?" Fingering Tali's disc, Jilin was silent only briefly. Deploring the idea of leaving her behind, he knew they had but one choice. "The two of us can make it. I have the knowledge, you experience, and perhaps we'll find the others along the way."
1: "Brave lad," said the elder, "so be it. We must collect food and prepare for departure. I'll leave a message for Speckerin. If they return, they'll know we've gone on, and they'll be very surprised who's with you."
0: The overseer created his Ruvan message near the fire. Then he stood silently staring down at the one the magician had made.
2: "Goodbye, old friend," he said.
0: He turned and boarded Alsanam, and they departed. They headed eastward under a sunless sky. The flight was without incident, and they had time to think about their friends. Some of it they discussed, some they kept to themselves. During the 2 days of waiting, they had come to a realization. Something must have befallen their companions, or they would have returned. At times, as Jilin and Ruggum flew, they mourned their lost compatriots. In better moments, they expected to come across them at any time. In any case, they had a mission to fulfill, they reassured each other, and they were on their way to accomplishing it. They traveled uneventfully for 2 days, sleeping overnight in trees. Late in the afternoon of the third day, while looking for a place to spend the night, they spied a peaceful pond. It was bordered on one side by tall, shining spruce trees, and the other by waves of reeds and swamp grass. They descended, landing among the evergreens, and dismounted. The Ilan were departing to search for food when a rustling came from nearby. Coming through the trees were two human beings, an adult male in the

lead and a small female following. The man carried a long pole and a box, and they were heading toward the pond. The Kirins froze in their tracks. They had long been taught that if they encountered humans, they should become still, and the giant beings would take no notice of them. Going by a short distance away, the man paid no attention to the ravens, intent upon his destination. But the girl, half his height, glanced in their direction and stopped. She stared for a few moments at the two great birds and moved a little closer. "Don't dally," called the man, continuing toward the water. "We've got fishing to do." Then the little girl's gaze appeared to leave the island and fall upon the Kirins, and she came even closer. Paying no attention to Ruggum, she looked straight at Jilin and said, "Hello.

0: Chapter 22.
1: We must find the campsite, said Speckerin. Jilin might be waiting there now. They were high in flight, and below was a vast landscape of greens, browns, and blues. Above was a vacant azure sky. So intent had they been on evading the Volodans, no one could recall the direction in which they fled, even in relation to the sun. There were no familiar landmarks in the terrain below.
2: My Calamar might help us locate the camp, thought the old magician, but I have no idea how to use it for that, and am not eager to try after what happened last time.
1: The Eilon were flagging after the punishing chase and would soon have to land. The Kirin's only hope now was to happen upon the campsite or Loana.
2: We might have been driven southward, said Speckerin, thinking perhaps he recognized a strip of land to the north.
3: Maybe we should start northward.
1: No one argued. No one knew what to do. But they turned in the direction he suggested and gradually glided downward. Landing in a wooded area near a brook, they released the spent ravens. The Kirins wished they could allow their Eilon to rest the remainder of the day, but further effort would be required from each party member, including the birds, every moment counting in the search for Jilin. After a brief stop, they lifted off, proceeding northward. For the entire day, and until dusk, they flew slowly, scrutinizing the terrain to right and left, observing bushes, trees, and open areas for any sign of Loana, and calling Jilin's name. The ravens cawed periodically for their lost companion, but their masters saw nothing familiar and no trace of the missing pair. Nor did they relocate the campsite. Finally, they halted and found tree holes to sleep in. Exhausted and disappointed, all but Tali rested. She spent much of the night trying to communicate with Jilin, holding the toe ring at arm's length, viewing the moon through it, trying to duplicate what she did when she saw Jilin through it. She thought long and hard about her beloved companion, their times together at home, where he might be now, and everything else she could think of relating to him. To her dismay, nothing happened, no tugging or pulling of the ring, nothing appearing within its confines, and it didn't glow. Drained, dejected, and afraid she would never see him again, she fell into a fitful slumber. The morning was clear. At breakfast, Speckerin voiced what all were thinking.
2: We have taken a wrong course. If it were correct, we should have found the camp by now. We must search again today, but if we haven't found Jilin by evening, our chances of doing so will be small. Now, together, we must decide in which direction to go.
1: Everyone but Tali expressed an opinion. After a nearly sleepless night, she didn't want to risk a wrong guess regarding the search for her lost friend. The direction that seemed most practical, because it was the direction in which they must go eventually, was to the east, and they started off. Flying slowly all day, examining the landscape under a bright and sunny sky, they again came across no sign of Jilin. They stopped to rest overnight, and awoke the next morning to a sky ominous, dark, and overcast. Gathering the others around him, Speckerin was grave as he spoke.
2: We cannot continue to retrace our steps or progress slowly. We have not found Jilin. He is a resourceful youth skilled in woodsmanship. He has a strong Eilon in Loana, and he has his Calamar. He's undoubtedly all right. And since he was only a few days from home when we lost him, he might already be on his way there.
3: It is my guess, and my hope, he is.
1: He turned to Tali.
2: We don't have Jilin's Calamar to set an exact bearing, but we know the general direction. Be very careful how you answer this. Have you the knowledge, or anything else for that matter, to guide us from here?
1: The disturbed lass was painfully aware that the burden of responsibility was hers alone.
2: I believe so.
1: Are you certain enough, asked Deliani, for us to continue onward? Tally was pale and silent. Then she answered in a subdued voice,
0: "Yes."
1: The old magician stared at her. "So be it," he said, a knot in his stomach. "We, the surviving party, must carry on without Jilin." They all knew this was coming and what it meant to Tally. They hung their heads, but no one dissented. They departed and set an easterly course. Little was said as they traveled. Resigned, they would not be reunited with Jilin during this journey. All, including Spekeren, wondered what his fate had been. They could only trust he was safe and hopefully on his way home. That night, trying to rest, Hutt wished he was on his way home too, with his cousin. But he knew the mission must go on, and he finally fell asleep. The small party made its way eastward for 4 more days, traveling during the day and stopping at night. Some territory they passed over was inhabited by humans, but nothing troublesome occurred. Tally became increasingly distracted, and for several reasons, not all known to the others, but all relating to Jilin. Aside from their affection for each other, they were the only Mulgars on the quest, and the only ones with the knowledge. Tally now bore that burden alone. The Volodon attack had underscored that convincingly and shook her to the core. At night, her sleep was disturbed by repeated efforts at communication with her lost friend through the ring, and by another factor. Deeply troubling her was a matter she wouldn't discuss with the others. Ulamin's Kalamar was to direct them over land and across a giant body of water to their final destination. How do we find it now, she wondered, without his Kalamar? Indeed, she had told Deliani and Spekeren she was capable of directing them. But that answer was influenced by her desire to complete the mission, for Ulamin, herself, and Jilin. Deep down inside, she wondered whether her knowledge and the ring were enough. Her only hope was to discover a way to use the ring to lead them. If she couldn't, the mission was doomed. At night, in addition to trying to contact Jilin, she was attempting to become more proficient with the ring, and not succeeding. The others recognized her distraction, and it worried them deeply, yet they were powerless to help. She had long since been displaced from leadership by Spekeren and flew in Jilin's old place, behind the magician and in front of Deliani, so someone could watch over her. During the 5th day of travel without Jilin, 6 days after leaving the camp, something happened that would alter the mission completely. The day was hot and muggy, typical of late spring. Fatigued and distraught, Tally rode astride Farlon in the hazy midday sun. As the warm afternoon wore on, she tried to concentrate on flight, but her eyes began to blur and her head to swim. Feeling the grip of her feet about the bird's neck slacken, she couldn't seem to do anything to stop it. Tilting toward one side, she all at once was loose, tumbling earthward turn after turn, and the ground was approaching rapidly.

0: Kirin's The Spell of Noan, written and narrated by James D. Priest.
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Hello, everyone, and welcome to the Christian Science Monitor Daily, brought to you by Sun Sounds of Arizona. My name is Chuck Berry. I'm your Sun Sounds volunteer reader. I'm reading the Friday, June 12th, 2026 edition of the Monitor, so I hope you enjoy the program. Our first article today is titled, Is India Next Up in Global Gen Z Protests? It's Cockroach Movement Hits the Street. It's written by contributor Akash Hassan. Anu Lakha Dawan and several friends slipped out of their dorm rooms in Punjab late last Friday, careful not to tip off any parents that they were leaving. Their families, worried about their safety, might have tried to stop them from making the overnight journey to Delhi, but Ms. Dawan felt she had to go. The 19-year-old undergraduate student was driven to Jantar Mantar, a historic observatory and famous protest site in central Delhi, by frustrations shared by young people across India. Repeated examination scandals, a shortage of jobs, and a growing sense that politicians are not listening. On Saturday, she stood among hundreds of protesters, some wearing cockroach masks and waving placards, demanding accountability from the government. The gathering marked the first major street demonstration by the Cockroach Junta Party, or CJP, a movement that takes its name from a disparaging comment made by the country's top judge in May about young, unemployed Indians. It has attracted millions of followers online and is now attempting to translate that popularity into real-life political action. Indeed, some wondered whether India is next up in a wave of Gen Z protests that have led to concrete change and even toppled governments elsewhere in the world. There was a suppressed angst and frustration in the youth of India who are feeling cheated at every stage, says Apoorv Anand, an expert in Indian political movements and professor of Hindi at the University of Delhi, who, like many in India, uses a single name. The movement tapped into that. The crowds in Delhi and at a second protest in Pune in western India on Thursday were relatively modest compared with the movement's online following. But with more demonstrations being planned, many Indians are watching to see what the cockroaches can achieve once they find their footing. So far, we have seen an idea emerge, says Apoorv Anand. We have to see whether youth are ready to invest their time and energy. Why young Indians are calling themselves cockroaches. The protest came at a moment of growing anxiety among India's young people. Despite the country's rapid economic growth, unemployment among people ages 15 to 29 remains around 15%. Roughly three times the national rate. Competition for secure government jobs has become increasingly intense. Parliamentary data shows that between 2014 and 2022, more than 220 million applications were submitted for central government positions, while fewer than 750,000 candidates were ultimately recommended for appointment. During a Supreme Court hearing in May, Chief Justice of India, Surya Kant, compared unemployed young people to cockroaches and parasites, sparking immediate backlash. CJP founder and recent Boston University graduate Abhijit Dipke was living an ordinary life in the United States, hunting for jobs in public relations, when he heard the comments. What if all cockroaches came together? He wrote on X.
Chief Justice Kant later said her remarks had been misunderstood and were directed at people using fake qualifications to enter professions such as law and journalism, not unemployed youths broadly. Nevertheless, Mr. Dipke's question struck a nerve. As his ex-post gained traction and online buzz around the cocktail label intensified, Mr. Dipke launched the cockroach junta party, junta meaning the people in Hindi, complete with a website, social media accounts, and a tongue-in-cheek slogan, Voice of the Lazy and Unemployed. The name was an obvious play on Prime Minister Narendra Modi Bharatiya Janata Party, or BJP. But beneath the humor was a serious message. For many young Indians struggling to find stable jobs after years of studying for competitive exams, it felt like recognition. Within weeks, the movement's Instagram account attracted more than 22 million followers, surpassing those of both the BJP and the opposition Congress Party. "I was surprised by the support," says Mr. Dipke, who returned to India last weekend to take the campaign to the streets. "It was eye-opening." Ms. Dhawan cheered along as Mr. Dipke took aim at India's education system on Saturday at the CJP's inaugural rally. Microphone in hand, standing under a blazing sun, he demanded the education minister's resignation and called for accountability for repeated university exam scandals, which have become a potent symbol of broader anxieties about education, fairness, and opportunity in India. Just last month, authorities canceled the highly competitive National Medical Entrance Examination, which is taken by more than 2 million students annually, including Ms. Dhawan last year, after test questions were allegedly leaked. "The whole process has become a nightmare for students," says Ms. Dhawan, who has also watched her highly educated siblings struggle to find jobs after graduating. "Our education system is failing us," she said. Ms. Dipke says the CJP's small core team is busy planning future protests and crafting a formal proposal for fixing India's education system, an issue many feel India's politicians have neglected. "People are not going to get jobs out of Hindu-Muslim politics," he says, referring to the communal divisions Mr. Modi's Hindu nationalist government has been accused of exploiting. "Exams will not be fixed by that. The government's priorities have to change." Is this the beginning of a youth revolt? The emergence of the CJP has prompted comparisons with youth-led movements elsewhere in South Asia. In neighboring Bangladesh and Nepal, for example, frustrations over jobs and corruption fueled protests, which initially took shape online before spilling into the streets. In both cases, protesters challenged the political establishment and contributed to major leadership changes in 2024 and 2025, respectively. But the upheaval came at a cost. In Bangladesh, hundreds were killed during months of anti-government protests that eventually forced Prime Minister Sheikh Hasina to flee the country, while in Nepal, demonstrators stormed and in some cases burned key government buildings. Mr. Dipke rejects those parallels, arguing that the CJP movement is committed to peaceful, constitutional protest. "We have demonstrated that we will be peaceful," he said during a news conference on Monday. "In the future, there will be even bigger demonstrations, and they will be peaceful."
Thursday's demonstration in Pune reportedly drew hundreds of people. Another protest is scheduled for Friday in Lucknow in northern India. For Apoorvanand, however, the important question is not whether the CJP resembles other youth-led movements, but whether it can unite a generation that remains deeply fragmented by dynamics of class, caste, and religion. Student protests over jobs, recruitment exams, and educational policy have erupted across India in recent years, he notes. What has often been missing is a common platform capable of stitching those grievances together. That's where the CJP could really make a difference. The frustration is building up, but we are yet to see the breaking point. After this week's protests, Ms. Dhawan is feeling optimistic. It feels like we are finally getting somewhere in an atmosphere where critical voices are increasingly labeled as disruptors or anti-nationals, she says. This new movement has the potential to bring us together and put pressure on the system. If the CJP can continue to grow its coalition, and if its followers embrace a stubbornly resilient cockroach mentality, this once satirical endeavor might succeed in achieving real political change. And that completes the first article today. The title was, Is India Next in Global Gen Z Protests? Its Cockroach Movement Hits the Streets. It was written by contributor Akash Hassan. The second article today is titled, They Can Walk and Talk. How Soon Will Human-Like Robots Be Working Beside Us? By Monitor staff writer Laurent Belsey. Humanoid robots walk like people, carry things like people, even dance with moves that look human. But can they grow up to do real work on an industrial scale? That's a question the robotics industry is struggling with as it looks to build a blue-collar workforce for the 21st century. Industry optimists point to a surge of interest from industry faced with a potential labor shortage. Pessimists tick off the numerous challenges facing the makers of general-purpose humanoids, while more specific robot arms, hands, and delivery platforms are already doing more specialized, limited tasks in factories and distribution centers around the world. The optimism and the skepticism were on display last month at the Boston Robotics Summit, where a handful of human-like machines, powered by artificial intelligence, vied for attention with the many specialized robots on display at vendors' booths. Humanoid robots can be deployed, play a role, and work at the level of reliability that they're doing useful work, Praz Velagadpudi, Chief Technology Officer of Agility Robotics, told conferees here at the summit. Its digit humanoid has been tested in commercial facilities at various companies, including Amazon, an investor in Agility. Now we're expanding that out, he added. In December, Agility signed an agreement with Mercado Libre, a commerce and fintech company, to use Digit as its fulfillment center in San Antonio. In February, Toyota Canada signed on to pilot the humanoid at its assembly operations, with plans to deploy it if the pilot succeeds. What's the positive outlook for humanoids? One of the advantages of humanoids is that they are general purpose, able to move around an existing facility and do various jobs,
as opposed to more traditional moving robots, which have more limited capabilities and often require a factory to be reconfigured. This flexibility could allow companies to move automation beyond very big assembly lines. Except on the very few applications that have very large and stable scale, the norm is that almost all jobs are one of a kind, says Alberto Rodriguez, director of robot behavior for Boston Dynamics' new humanoid, Atlas. What's driving our roadmap is building the technology that is necessary to solve that general purpose case. The potential for humanoids is huge. Morgan Stanley forecast last year that the market could reach $5 trillion by 2050, with nearly 1 billion such robots in operation. Venture capital funding is flooding into startups around the world, building lifelike machines and the components to make them work. What's the pessimistic view? Even optimists concede that many technical challenges remain. Walking robots need loads of sensors because cameras alone might not see a tripping hazard ahead. They need powerful computers to allow them to move and work in an unstructured environment. The electric power needs are so great that it's hard for humanoids to work long periods at a time. Safety, the ability to work with humans without wounding them or falling on them, is paramount and is not yet proven, especially for machines with legs, robotics experts say. Then there's the cost factor. If traditional robots can accomplish a specific problem at a fraction of the cost, will companies employ humanoids instead? Eventually, the industry is likely to overcome these obstacles, but a big disagreement is over when that might occur. Serial entrepreneur Elon Musk said in January that he expected his Tesla company would start selling humanoid robots by the end of next year. That same month, by contrast, Rodney Brooks, one of the world's premier robot scientists, predicted that robot dexterity would still prove pathetic compared to human hands beyond 2036. Thus, he predicted the successful humanoid robots of the future will be more limited in what they can do than what's being hyped today. What is the industry predicting? So far, the industry is banking on traditional robots. The $54 billion global industrial robotics market will double over the next 5 years, forecasts Mordor Intelligence. Humanoids represent only about $2 billion to $3 billion of that at present, Barclays Investment Bank calculates. That could surge to $200 billion or more, it adds, but that's over a 10-year time frame that is hard to predict. There are some markets for humanoids that make a lot of sense. David Galati, Chief Technology Officer of Titan Robotics, told the conferees here, but we are in a place where custom-built, purpose-built robots make more sense. And that ends the article. They can walk and talk. How soon will human-like robots be working beside us? By Laurent Belsey, a Monitor staff writer. Our next article comes to us from the home front. Its title is Backyard Bird Rescue by contributor Stephanie Cook Broadhurst. It's concert season. For us, that means a stroll around the block comes with an a cappella chorus of cardinals, robins, sparrows, and whoever else wants to chime in. Oak canopies set the stage for this music fest that starts after the snow has melted and runs until the cicadas hum in late summer. One breezy June evening, I was washing dishes and cracked open the window to listen.
Right on cue, the kitchen filled with an ensemble of whistles and wheedle-wheedles to accompany the tempo beat of my pan scraping. Forget Spotify. I had Blue Jay Bach to keep me going. But as I leaned in to chisel off a layer of fried egg spackle to the frying pan, I heard an off-key solo, vocal and persistent. A budding soprano, perhaps? No, something felt discordant, out of place. Glancing out the window, I noticed two blue jays perched on the low-hanging branches of a newly planted tree in the neighbor's yard. One was belting it out, while the other sat motionless, harmonizing softly. A moment later, I noticed one jay still had not budged. Now the other jay was fluttering about, picking frenetically at the branch, trying to pry something loose with its beak. Were they making a nest? While on safari in South Africa years ago, I learned about the weaver birds. These nimble, gold-plumed architects have high standards for nest making and thread their roosts into circular hanging baskets on the tips of branches. I once witnessed a female weaver inspect and tear a nest to shreds, much to the dismay of her mate, who had crafted an elegantly woven orb, in my opinion. Not good enough, she probably thought. If either met deems that a weaver's nest is not woven tightly, the builder must start again from scratch. Perhaps the blue jays had gotten word of this. But when I peered closer at the tree next door, I saw the jay was snagged in a string, maybe a fragment left over from the sapling's transport and planting earlier that spring. It had likely been gathering supplies for nest making before getting caught. I've heard that blue jays mate for life, and the flitting friend was simply trying to rescue its mate, tugging and pulling at the twine tendrils. I was struck by the dedication and persistence of this bird's feathery companion, not to mention the clever tactics it employed to try to free its friend, attempting through swoops and aerial maneuvers to untie the knot. The dive-bombing blue jay wasn't giving up. When it became clear this wasn't an easy fix, I called our neighbor, who was away, and offered to help. The local animal rescue wasn't available either, so now it's up to my husband and me. By all means, save the bird, our neighbor implored. We grabbed a ladder and a toolbox and walked over to the tree, donning goggles and gloves for protection. We gently trimmed off the small branch holding the bird and carefully laid it along with the jay on the ground to examine the tangled twine. Only a delicate cut would work. I retrieved our fine-tipped crafting scissors used for felting and lace detailing, and we carefully snipped the string off the bird's talon. Then we stepped back. The bird was stunned and lay motionless on the ground. We backed away further. Then a moment later, swoosh, off it flew to join its mate. Our first bird rescue had been a success. A few weeks later, I noticed more blue jays soaring and beetle looping around branches in pairs. They had probably been there all along, but I started paying closer attention. I like to think our songbirds build a strong nest together with twigs and grass instead of twine, one the weaver birds would approve of. Nature teaches us simple lessons when we pause and look up. I was struck by the birds' loyalty and steadfast persistence. Like the blue jays, when we get stuck, we can lean on a friend for help, or just keep singing until a total stranger shows up with a ladder. And that completes the article. The title was Backyard Bird Rescue by contributor Stephanie Cook Broadhurst.
Before we go any further, I'm going to interrupt the broadcast briefly to remind those of you who may have tuned in later, you're listening to the Christian Science Monitor Daily Program, brought to you by Sun Sounds of Arizona. My name is Chuck Berry. I'm your Sun Sounds volunteer reader, and I'm reading the Friday, June 12th, 2026 issue of the Monitor. We'll continue now with this article. As U.S.-Iran deal inches closer, what has playing mediator cost Pakistan? By Hassan Ali, a contributor. Pakistan Prime Minister Shehbaz Sharif said Friday that the United States and Iran had reached a final agreed-upon text for a peace deal, and that his country is working closely with both sides to finalize the next steps. Islamabad's mediation efforts have won it respect in the geopolitical arena as the U.S.-Israel war with Iran has ground into its fourth month. Yet the cost of playing peacemaker are mounting. There are signs that Pakistan's prominent role in one of the most contentious conflicts facing the world today has also strained its relationships with critical Persian Gulf allies. That's especially true with the United Arab Emirates, which Iran has repeatedly attacked for hosting U.S. air bases. As many as 15,000 Pakistanis, mostly Shia Muslims, have been deported from the UAE since the war began. Some suggest it's in retaliation for Islamabad's perceived neutrality. The deportations are cutting into much-needed remittances at a time when the economy is already struggling. Negotiations with the United States also threaten domestic stability in a country where anti-American and anti-Israel sentiment runs high. And shopkeepers and business people in Pakistan's capital are eager for the war to end without playing host to another round of peace talks. During the last rounds of talks in April, authorities instituted a strict security lockdown in the twin cities of Rawalpindi and Islamabad, which the Islamabad Chamber of Commerce and industry estimates cost several million dollars. The government's priority should be to think of its own people, says Usman Zahir, who is still trying to recover from losses he incurred by keeping his Rawalpindi corner shop closed for 4 days in April. Here, it's the opposite. Your own people are getting minced, and you are busy trying to solve problems for the world outside. Pakistani Shias caught in the crosshairs. Jawad Ali has worked in the UAE for years, sending money back to his family in Rawalpindi. Then, while visiting Pakistan for a medical procedure in April, the businessman received a message from an administrator at his firm back in Dubai. His permit to remain in the UAE had been revoked. Now living with his six children in an apartment he cannot afford and with no access to his UAE bank accounts, plus a slew of medical debts, Mr. Ali has yet to receive any official explanation for the change. But he believes he was deported due to his Shia faith. Shia Islam is the state religion of Iran, and Shia Muslims represent about 15% of the population of Pakistan. Many Pakistani Shias make regular pilgrimages to Iran, and some look to Iranian clerics for spiritual guidance. As the Iran war broke out, many Gulf nations, including the UAE, cracked down on Shia communities in the name of national security,
arresting people with alleged ties to Iran. But officials have given no indication that this is driving the recent wave of deportations. Last month, Pakistan's Interior Ministry issued a statement denying that any targeted or religion-specific deportations were being carried out by the UAE, even as rights groups and religious leaders in Pakistan pointed to thousands of cases like Mr. Ali's. The UAE's Federal Authority for Identity, Citizenship, Customs and Port Security did not respond to requests for comment. Ghulam Saqlain, a Pakistani citizen who has worked in the UAE since 1984, says his house there was raided by law enforcement shortly after the U.S.-Iran war began. In the week that followed, Mr. Saqlain says he was held in two separate jails before eventually being put on a plane to Karachi. He claims that 90% of the people he met in jail were Shia Muslims, all of whom believe they had been profiled because of their visits to Shia congregation halls. In recent years, these halls in the UAE have required worshippers to scan their IDs at the door. I kept asking the authorities to tell me what my crime was, says Mr. Saqlain. The only answer I got was that I had to leave. Pakistan-UAE tension. Many observers, including top Pakistani journalist Asma Shirazi, suspect that the UAE is punishing Pakistan for not taking a harder line against Iran. The UAE didn't want Pakistan to act as a mediator between Iran and the U.S., says Ms. Shirazi, who is Shia. The harassment of Pakistani citizens and the deportation of people from the Shia community is evidence of the friction between Pakistan and the UAE. It's not the only evidence. In April, the UAE demanded that Pakistan immediately pay back a $3.5 billion loan, threatening to wipe out one-fifth of Pakistan's central bank reserves. Ultimately, it was Saudi Arabia who came to the rescue by lending $3 billion to Islamabad, as well as rolling over an existing $5 billion loan for another year. The expulsion of Pakistani workers represents yet another headache for policymakers. Pakistan's cash-strapped economy is heavily reliant on remittances from the approximately 5 million Pakistani workers who ply their trades in the Gulf region. It is estimated that around 1.5 million Pakistanis work in the UAE alone, and send back between $650 to $700 million each month. Pakistan is extremely sensitive to fluctuations in remittances, says Shuja Nawaz, a former distinguished fellow at the Atlantic Council. It is the single largest source of foreign exchange for them. Is Pakistan getting a bad deal? Pakistan's diplomatic visibility as a result of being the main interlocker between the U.S. and Iran appeared to give its government a boost of credibility on the global stage. It also helped deepen a newfound friendship with Washington. But as the war dragged on without a formal breakthrough, experts became increasingly convinced that Pakistan had overestimated its influence in solving this crisis. This week, as Pakistani officials worked to get a second round of talks on the calendar, potentially in Switzerland, the Trump administration oscillated between promising more attacks on Iran and claiming that peace is imminent. Pakistan's Interior Minister, Mohsen Makhvi,
met with Iranian Foreign Minister Abbas Araghchi in Tehran amid fears that Islamabad's mediation effort is losing momentum. On Friday, Mr. Araghchi wrote on social media that a deal has never been closer. But there have been false starts before, and Mr. Nawaz said the war's outcome ultimately depends on factors far beyond Islamabad's control. One is the President of the United States and his whimsical decision-making, he says, and the other is the rise of the Iranian Revolutionary Guard. They are consolidating power, and they're worried that if they show any weakness, they will tempt another popular uprising. In the end, many Pakistanis worry their country is getting a bad deal, especially after a social media post last month from President Donald Trump, in which he linked negotiations to end the war with several Muslim countries normalizing ties with Israel. After all the work done by the United States to try and pull this very complex puzzle together, it should be mandatory that all of these countries sign on to the Abraham Accords, Mr. Trump wrote, mentioning Saudi Arabia, Pakistan, and others by name. Any such move would risk instability in the streets of Pakistan, where polls show the vast majority of people align their sympathies with the Palestinian cause. Pakistani Defense Minister Khawaja Mohammad Asif rejected the demand outright. "We have a very clear stance that this is not acceptable to us," he said during a television interview. Yet Mr. Ali's worries are more immediate. After being deported from the UAE, he is consumed by how to pay back his creditors or cover his children's school fees. "There's a huge difference between being in Dubai and being in Pakistan," he says. "I had no problems there, and I could see a positive future. Now I have no way of surviving except my willpower." And that completes the article. The title was, "As U.S.-Iran Deal Inches Closer, What Has Playing Mediator Cost Pakistan?" by contributor Hassan Ali. Our next title is, "In Eastern Congo, Trust Becomes a Key Tool in Addressing Ebola." It's by special correspondent Ryan Lenora Brown. The crowd gathered at the entrance to the hospital in Rawampara, Congo, was distraught. Family, friends, and teammates of Elo Manango, a beloved local soccer player, had been told on this day in late May that they could not take him home to bury him, all because hospital officials suspected he had died of Ebola. The crowd's grief sharpened into anger. A group of young men stormed the compound. Soon the large tents pitched in the hospital ground for Ebola patients were aflame. The same day, anthropologist Julianne Anoko was preparing to board a flight to join the Ebola response team in eastern Congo, organized by the World Health Organization, or WHO. But she wasn't coming to diagnose and treat the disease that hospital workers said probably killed Mr. Nanango. She was looking instead for a cure for the anger that surrounded it. "We can bring in hundreds of the best experts, thousands of brilliant doctors, but all of what we're doing will fail if the people don't trust us," Dr. Anoko says. "Everything else we do depends on winning that trust." Dr. Anoko joins a wider effort to assuage fear and skepticism in the communities at the heart of the Ebola outbreak
in eastern Congo's Ituri province. Since the disease was first identified there in late April, there have been more than 500 confirmed cases. The U.S. Centers for Disease Control and Prevention recently warned that if the disease is not quickly contained, it could become one of the largest outbreaks of Ebola in recorded history. Misinformation is almost as dangerous as the virus itself and spreads just as fast, said the WHO Director General last Friday. Earning and keeping the trust of community is at the heart of everything we do. Trust and mistrust. For more than a decade, Dr. Anoko has been among the leading proponents of a radical frontline response for Ebola, building trust between communities and those who come in to help them. But trust can be vanishingly hard to come by in this part of Congo. Ituri, the province where the current Ebola outbreak is centered, has spent more than two decades at war with itself, fighting between the Congolese government and a rotating cast of insurgent groups has turned communities there against each other, displaced nearly a million people, and left the mineral-rich region around them impoverished. Meanwhile, residents have become accustomed to a parade of wealthy outsiders around them impoverished. Meanwhile, residents have become accustomed to a parade of wealthy outsiders

with significant resources in an area where the population lacks almost everything and where the economy is devastated by war, says Kennedy Wema, who studies social responses to Ebola outbreaks at the Bernhard Nocht Institute for Tropical Medicine in Hamburg, Germany. People don't understand how so many resources can be mobilized just for one disease when such resources have never been mobilized for their security. That confusion breeds suspicion and anger, he says, especially when local responders are paid less than those brought in from the outside, as his research showed was the case during Congo's last major Ebola outbreak from 2018 to 2020. This skepticism also helps fuel rumors that tear through communities fast, that people are dying in treatment centers because the doctors and nurses are poisoning them, for example. Giving compassion. And then there is the problem of the approach itself. Responders are often so frantic to stop the spread of the disease, Dr. Onoko says, that they can sometimes lose track of the fact that numbers on their spreadsheets, cases suspected and confirmed, deaths and recoveries, are people too. During the 2018-2020 outbreak, she tried to write this approach by putting herself in the place of the people at the center of the crisis, at times quite literally. Once she crawled into a body bag and allowed herself to be carried by a burial team in order to understand a complaint that the dead weren't being handled gently. And when communities stoned ambulances or burned treatment centers to the ground, Dr. Onoko tried to crawl inside their grief, too. She imagined being a mother, unable to hold her sick child in her arms, or a grieving husband, told he could not bury his wife. What I'm trying to give people is the kind of compassion I have looked for in the difficult moments in my own life, she told the monitor at the time. Mr. Wema, who studied that outbreak, says that when responders begin to approach communities with this kind of empathy on a wide scale, local acceptance of the response surged. In some respects, the responders have more knowledge, he says, but communities are also experts in their own realities and their own cultures. That expertise matters, too. Still, in the current outbreak, it can feel at times overwhelming. Tensions have increased in recent weeks, wrote Anastasia Kocholnik, humanitarian affairs coordinator for Medecins Sans Frontieres, in an email to the monitor. In late May, just a day after the attack on the hospital at Rempar, one of MSF's own tented treatment centers in the town of Mangualu was set on fire. Not long after, grieving parishioners at a church in the same town, some of them armed, engaged in a five-hour standoff with security forces outside a hospital where their priest had died. The only way forward, Dr. Onoko says, is to show humility and empathy. The outbreak started in these communities, and that is where we will end it, too. And that ends the article. The title was In Eastern Congo, Trust Becomes a Tool in Addressing Ebola, by special correspondent Ryan Lenora Brown. 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Its title, Upholding U.S. Values of Security and Privacy.
Congress and the administration

0: are wrangling over reauthorization of a national security surveillance tool, viewing security and constitutional rights as compatible rather than competing may help. The lapsed authoritarian Friday night of a key national security surveillance provision that aims to prevent terrorist acts underscores the complex role of government in protecting the lives of U.S. citizens and their constitutional right to privacy. Although the Senate and the House recently voted down a third short-term extension of the provision, Americans need not worry that national security or their individual safety has been massively compromised. Earlier this year, a specialized federal court renewed the annual certification of the tool, Section 702 of the Foreign Intelligence Surveillance Act, or FISA, until March 2027. So standard intelligence gathering will not stop. However, some members of Congress, as well as political analysts, indicate that they're ready for partisan wrangling and division around this issue to stop. For some months, members of both parties have discussed a concern over FISA, the ability of the FBI or other agencies to search a vast database of communications between foreign targets and Americans, and to do so without a warrant. Describing the program as a dragnet, picking up vast amounts of information, Senator Josh Hawley, Republican Missouri, said, "When you go to this massive database and ask about a U.S. person, that's a Fourth Amendment event that requires some process, some scrutiny." Legislators were reportedly leaning toward granting another extension this month, but the administration's June 2nd nomination of Housing Mortgage Chief Bill Pulte to serve as Acting Director of National Intelligence was seen as a new hurdle. Almost all Democrats and a vocal minority of Republicans questioned Mr. Pulte's fitness for such a sensitive role, citing his lack of any experience in national security matters. On Thursday, President Donald Trump named Jay Clayton, a New York prosecutor and former Securities and Exchange Commission chief, to serve full-time in this post. This would remove a major stumbling block for Democrats, and Senate leaders have said they will move to approve Mr. Clayton's nomination as soon as Wednesday, before Mr. Pulte is due to step into the acting role. However, the deeper issue remains: how best to balance national security-related investigations and probes with respect for the Fourth Amendment and protection for Americans whose data is often scooped up in the process of monitoring global electronic communications. The Trump administration is not the only one seeking reauthorization of Section 702. So did Presidents Joe Biden and Barack Obama. During a 2009 speech on the rule of law and security, Mr. Obama spoke of the need for a balanced, calibrated approach. "The American people are not absolutist," he said. "They know that we need not sacrifice our security for our values, nor sacrifice our values for our security. So long as we approach difficult questions with honesty and care and a dose of common sense." Legal scholar Benjamin Witz has long argued for an even more nuanced view that goes beyond juggling in order to balance two competing values, to seeing that the relationship between surveillance and liberty is symbiotic. Liberty and security, according to him, are better understood as necessary preconditions for one another than in some sort of standoff. And the title of the article was Upholding U.S. Values of Security and Privacy. And that was the Monitor's view today, written by the Monitor's editorial board. I'm going to close today's broadcast with a look at the news briefs. This first one is titled, Ahead of G7, Canada's Carney Softens Tone Toward Trump with Trade Talks at Stake. Canadian Prime Minister Mark Carney is expected to be more muted in his criticism of U.S. President Donald Trump at an upcoming summit in Europe. Carney's speech at the World Economic Forum in Davos helped make him an international political star in January, when he declared the global rules-based order over and condemned coercion by great powers on smaller countries. But the Group of Seven Summit of Industrialized Democracies that begins Monday in France comes ahead of the scheduled July 1 review of the U.S.-Mexico-Canada Agreement, or USMCA. That's the latest iteration of the North American Free Trade Pact. And that comes to us from the Associated Press. The next news brief is titled, Three Nations Create New Peace Fund for Israelis and Palestinians. In a region roiled by war, a new international fund sponsored by the UK, Canada, and Australia was announced Thursday. The fund aims to break the cycle of violence by investing in Israeli-Palestinian grassroots peacemaking. The three nations donated $4 million to kickstart the fund, with the goal of other countries joining. The funding is intended to help fill the gap of sponsoring Israeli and Palestinian grassroots peace-building programs following the Trump administration's cuts to the U.S. Agency for International Development. It was inspired by the example of ending the conflict in Northern Ireland by infusing massive investment in peace-building initiatives. And lastly, SpaceX soars 23% in Wall Street debut and makes Elon Musk the first trillionaire. SpaceX shares shot 23% higher as the rocket maker's shares soared in their debut on Wall Street and made CEO Elon Musk the first ever trillionaire. The shares opened at $150 and kept rising, reaching $166.90 around 12:20 p.m. Eastern Time. That price gave the company a market value of $2.18 trillion. Forbes is now estimating Musk's net worth at $1.1 trillion. Musk says the company is going public because it needs money to fund its ambitions of putting satellites and data centers in space and eventually establishing a colony of people on Mars. And with that, we've run out of time today. You've been listening to the Christian Science Monitor Daily, brought to you by Sun Sounds of Arizona. My name is Chuck Berry. It's been my privilege to be your volunteer reader. I've been reading the Friday, June 12th, 2026 issue of the Monitor. I hope you enjoyed it and found it informative. Stay well, stay safe, have a wonderful week, and thank you so much for spending your time with me today.
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1: 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I'm Linda Primavera, volunteer reader for Sun Sounds of Arizona. The first story is from Great Short Stories of the World, selected by the editors of Reader's Digest. The Leader of the People by John Steinbeck. On Saturday afternoon, Billy Buck, the ranch hand, raked together the last of the old year's haystack and pitched small forkfuls over the wire fence to a few mildly interested cattle. High in the air, small clouds like puffs of cannon smoke were driven eastward by the March wind. The wind could be heard whooshing in the brush of the ridge crests, but no breath of it penetrated down into the ranch cup. The little boy, Jody, emerged from the house eating a thick piece of buttered bread. He saw Billy working on the last of the haystack. Jody tramped down, scuffing his shoes in a way that he'd been told was destructive to good shoe leather. A flock of white pigeons flew out of the black cypress tree as Jody passed, and circled the tree and landed again. A half-grown tortoiseshell cat leaped from the bunkhouse porch, galloped on stiff legs across the road, whirled and galloped back again. Jody picked up a stone to help the game along, but he was too late, for the cat was under the porch before the stone could be discharged. He threw the stone into the cypress tree and started the white pigeons on another whirling flight. Arrived at the used-up haystack, the boy leaned against the barbed wire fence. "Will that be all of it, do you think?" he asked. The middle-aged ranch hand stopped his careful raking and stuck his fork into the ground. He took off his black hat and smoothed down his hair. "Nothing left of it that isn't so soggy from ground moisture," he said. He replaced his hat and rubbed his dry, leathery hands together. "Ought to be plenty mice," Jody suggested. "Lousy with them," said Billy, "just crawling with mice." "Well, maybe when you get all through, I could call the dogs and hunt the mice." "Sure, I guess you could," said Billy Buck. He lifted a forkful of the damp ground hay and threw it into the air. Instantly, three mice leaped out and burrowed frantically under the hay again. Jody sighed with satisfaction. Those plump, sleek, arrogant mice were doomed. For 8 months they had lived and multiplied in the haystack. They had been immune from cats, from traps, from poison, and from Jody. They had grown smug in their security, overbearing and fat. Now the time of disaster had come. They would not survive another day. Billy looked up at the top of the hills that surrounded the ranch. "Maybe you better ask your father before you do it," he suggested. "Well, where is he? I'll ask him now." "He rode up to the Ridge Ranch after dinner. He'll be back pretty soon." Jody slumped against the fence post. "I don't think he'd care." As Billy went back to his work, he said ominously, "You'd better ask him anyway. You know how he is." Jody did know. His father, Carl Tiflin, insisted upon giving permission for anything that was done on the ranch, whether it was important or not. Jody sagged farther against the post until he was sitting on the ground. He looked up at the little puffs of wind-driven cloud. "Is it like to rain, Billy?" "It might. The wind's good for it, but not strong enough." "Well, I hope it don't rain until after I kill those damn mice." He looked over his shoulder to see whether Billy had noticed the mature profanity. Billy worked on without comment. Jody turned back and looked at the side hill where the road from the outside world came down. The hill was washed with lean March sunshine. Silver thistles, blue lupins, and a few poppies bloomed among the sage bushes. Halfway up the hill, Jody could see Doubletree Mutt, the black dog, digging in a squirrel hole. He paddled for a while and then paused to kick bursts of dirt out between his hind legs, and he dug with an earnestness which belied the knowledge he must have had that no dog had ever caught a squirrel by digging in a hole. Suddenly, while Jody watched, the black dog stiffened and backed out of the hole and looked up the hill toward the cleft in the ridge where the road came through. Jody looked up, too. For a moment, Carl Tiflin on horseback stood out against the pale sky, and then he moved down the road toward the house. He carried something white in his hand. The boy started to his feet. "He's got a letter," Jody cried. He trotted away toward the ranch house, for the letter would probably be read aloud, and he wanted to be there. He reached the house before his father did and ran in. He heard Carl dismount from his creaking saddle and slap the horse on the side to send it to the barn where Billy would unsaddle it and turn it out. Jody ran into the kitchen. "We got a letter," he cried. His mother looked up from a pan of beans. Who has? Father has. I saw it in his hand. Carl strode into the kitchen then, and Jody's mother asked, Who's the letter from, Carl? He frowned Klee. How did you know there was a letter? She nodded her head in the boy's direction. Big Britches Jody told me. Jody was embarrassed. His father looked down at him contemptuously. He is getting to be a big britches, Carl said. He's minding everybody's business but his own. Got his big nose into everything. Mrs. Tiflin relented a little. Well, he hasn't enough to keep him busy. Who's the letter from? Carl still frowned on Jody. I'll keep him busy if he isn't careful. He held out a sealed letter. I guess it's from your father. Mrs. Tiflin took a hairpin from her head and slit open the flap. Her lips pursed judiciously. Jody saw her eyes snap back and forth over the lines. He says, she translated, he says he's going to drive out Saturday to stay for a little while. Why, this is Saturday. The letter must have been delayed. She looked at the postmark. This was mailed day before yesterday. It should have been here yesterday. She looked questioningly at her husband, and then her face darkened angrily. Now what have you got that look on you for? He doesn't come often. Carl turned his eyes away from her anger. He could be stern with her most of the time, but when occasionally her temper arose, he could not combat it. What's the matter with you? She demanded again. In his explanation there was a tone of apology Jody himself might have used. It's just that he talks, Carl said lamely. Just talks. Well, what of it? You talk yourself. Sure I do, but your father only talks about one thing. Indians, Jody broke in excitedly. Indians and crossing the plains. Carl turned fiercely on him. You get out, Mr. Big Britches. Go on now, get out. Jody went miserably out the back door and closed the screen with elaborate quietness. Under the kitchen window, his shamed, downcast eyes fell upon a curiously shaped stone, a stone of such fascination that he squatted down and picked it up and turned it over in his hands. The voices came clearly to him through the open kitchen window. Jody's damn well right, he heard his father say. Just Indians and crossing the plains. I've heard that story about how the horses got driven off about 1,000 times. He just goes on, and he never changes a word in the things he tells. When Mrs. Tiflin answered, her tone was so changed that Jody, outside the window, looked up from his study of the stone. Her voice had become soft and explanatory. Jody knew how her face would have changed to match the tone. She said quietly, Look at it this way, Carl. That was a big thing in my father's life. He led a wagon train clear across the plains to the coast, and when it was finished, his life was done. It was a big thing to do, but it didn't last long enough. Look, she continued, it's as though he was born to do that, and after he finished it, there wasn't anything more for him to do but think about it and talk about it. If there'd been any farther west to go, he'd have gone. He's told me so himself. But at last there was the ocean. He lives right by the ocean where he had to stop. She had caught Carl, caught him and entangled him in her soft tone. I've seen him, he agreed quietly. He goes down and stares off west over the ocean. His voice sharpened a little. And then he goes up to the Horseshoe Club in Pacific Grove and he tells people how the Indians drove off the horses. She tried to catch him again. Well, it's everything to him. You might be patient with him and pretend to listen. Carl turned impatiently away. Well, if it gets too bad, I can always go down to the bunkhouse and sit with Billy, he said irritably. He walked through the house and slammed the front door after him. Jody ran to his chores. He dumped the grain to the chickens without chasing any of them. He gathered the eggs from the nests. He trotted into the house with the wood and interlaced it so carefully in the wood box that 2 armloads seemed to fill it to overflowing. His mother had finished the beans by now. She stirred up the fire and brushed off the stovetop with a turkey wing. Jody peered cautiously at her to see whether any rancor toward him remained. "Is he coming today?" Jody asked. "That's what his letter said. Maybe I better walk up the road to meet him." Mrs. Tiflin clanged the stove lid shut. That would be nice, she said. He'd probably like to be met. I guess I'll just do it then. Outside, Jody whistled shrilly to the dogs. Come on up the hill, he commanded. The 2 dogs waved their tails and ran ahead. Along the roadside, the sage had tender new tips. Jody tore off some pieces and rubbed them on his hands until the air was filled with a sharp, wild smell. With a rush, the dogs leaped from the road and yapped into the brush after a rabbit. That was the last Jody saw of them, for when they failed to catch the rabbit, they went back home. Jody plodded on up the hill toward the ridgetop. When he reached the little cleft where the road came through, the afternoon wind struck him and blew up his hair and ruffled his shirt. He looked down on the little hills and ridges below, and then out at the huge green Salinas Valley. He could see the white town of Salinas far out in the flat and the flash of its windows under the waning sun. Directly below him, in an oak tree, a crowd Congress had convened. The tree was black with crows, all cawing at once. Then Jody's eyes followed the wagon road down from the ridge where he stood and lost it behind a hill and picked it up again on the other side. On that distant stretch, he saw a cart slowly pulled by a bay horse. It disappeared behind the hill. Jody sat down on the ground and watched the place where the cart would reappear. The wind sang on the hilltops, and the puffball clouds hurried eastward. Then the cart came into sight and stopped. A man dressed in black dismounted from the seat and walked to the horse's head. Although it was so far away, Jody knew he had unhooked the check rein, for the horse's head dropped forward. The horse moved on, and the man walked slowly up the hill beside it. Jody gave a glad cry and ran down the road toward them. The squirrels bumped along off the road, and a roadrunner flirted its tail and raced over the edge of the hill and sailed out like a glider. Jody tried to leap into the middle of his shadow at every step. A stone rolled under his foot, and he went down. Around a little bend he raced, and there, a short distance ahead, were his grandfather and the cart. The boy dropped from his unseemly running and approached at a dignified walk. The horse plodded stumble-footedly up the hill, and the old man walked beside it. In the lowering sun, their giant shadows flickered darkly behind them. The grandfather was dressed in a black broadcloth suit, and he wore kid Congress gaiters and a black tie on a short, hard collar. He carried his black slouch hat in his hand. His white beard was cropped close, and his white eyebrows overhung his eyes like mustaches. The blue eyes were sternly merry. About the whole face and figure there was a granite dignity, so that every motion seemed an impossible thing. Once at rest, it seemed the old man would be stone, would never move again. His steps were slow and certain. Once made, no step could ever be retraced. Once headed in a direction, the path would never bend, nor the pace increase, nor slow. When Jody appeared around the bend, Grandfather waved his hat slowly in welcome, and he called, "Why, Jody! Come down to meet me, have you?" Jody sidled near and turned and matched his step to the old man's step and stiffened his body and dragged his heels a little. "Yes, sir," he said. "We got your letter only today." "Should have been here yesterday," said Grandfather. "It certainly should. How are all the folks?" "They're fine, sir." He hesitated and then suggested shyly, "Would you like to come on a mouse hunt tomorrow, sir?" "Mouse hunt, Jody?" Grandfather chuckled. "Have the people of this generation come down to hunting mice? They aren't very strong, the new people, but I hardly thought mice would be game for them." "No, sir, it's just play. The haystack's gone. I'm going to drive out the mice to the dogs, and you can watch or even beat the hay a little." The stern, merry eyes turned down on him. "I see. You don't eat them, then. You haven't come to that yet." Jody explained, "The dogs eat them, sir. It wouldn't be much like hunting Indians, I guess." "No, not much. But then later, when the troops were hunting Indians and shooting children and burning teepees, it wasn't much different from your mouse hunt." They topped the rise and started down into the ranch cup, and they lost the sun from their shoulders. "You've grown," Grandfather said. "Nearly an inch, I should say." "More," Jody boasted. "When they mark me on the door, I'm up more than an inch since Thanksgiving, even." Grandfather's rich, throaty voice said, "Maybe you're getting too much water and turning to pith and stalk. Wait until you head out, and then we'll see." Jody looked quickly into the old man's face to see whether his feelings should be hurt, but there was no will to injure, no punishing, nor putting in your place light in the keen blue eyes. "We might kill a pig," Jody suggested. "Oh, no, I couldn't let you do that. You're just humoring me. It isn't the time, and you know it." "You know Riley, the big boar, sir?" "Yes, I remember Riley well." "Well, Riley ate a hole into that same haystack, and it fell down on him and smothered him." "Pigs do that when they can," said Grandfather. "Riley was a nice pig for a boar, sir. I rode him sometimes, and he didn't mind." A door slammed at the house below them, and they saw Jody's mother standing on the porch waving her apron in welcome, and they saw Carl Tiflin walking up from the barn to be at the house for the arrival. The sun had disappeared from the hills by now. The blue smoke from the house chimney hung in flat layers in the purpling ranch cup. The puffball clouds, dropped by the falling wind, hung listlessly in the sky. Billy Buck came out of the bunkhouse and flung a wash basin of soapy water on the ground. He had been shaving in midweek, for Billy held Grandfather in reverence, and Grandfather said that Billy was one of the few men of the new generation who had not gone soft. Although Billy was in middle age, Grandfather considered him a boy. Now Billy was hurrying toward the house, too. When Jody and Grandfather arrived, the three were waiting for them in front of the yard gate. Carl said, "Hello, sir. We've been looking for you." Mrs. Tiflin kissed Grandfather on the side of his beard and stood still while his big hand patted her shoulder. Billy shook hands solemnly, grinning under his straw mustache. "I'll put up your horse," said Billy, and he led the rig away. Grandfather watched him go, and then, turning back to the group, he said as he had said 100 times before, "There's a good boy. I knew his father, old Muletail Buck. I never knew why they called him Muletail, except he packed mules." Mrs. Tiflin turned and led the way into the house. "How long are you going to stay, Father? Your letter didn't say." "Well, I don't know. I thought I'd stay about 2 weeks, but I never stay as long as I think I'm going to." In a short while, they were sitting at the white oilcloth table eating their supper. The lamp with a tin reflector hung over the table. Outside the dining room windows, the big moss battered softly against the glass. Grandfather cut his steak into tiny pieces and chewed slowly. "I'm hungry," he said. "Driving out here got my appetite up. It's like when we were crossing. We all got so hungry every night we could hardly wait to let the meat get done. I could eat about 5 pounds of buffalo meat every night." "It's moving around, does it?" said Billy. "My father was a government packer. I helped him when I was a kid. Just the two of us could clean up a deer's ham." "I knew your father, Billy," said Grandfather. "A fine man he was. They called him Muletail Buck. I don't know why, except he packed mules." "That was it," Billy agreed. "He packed mules." Grandfather put down his knife and fork and looked around the table. "I remember one time we ran out of meat." His voice dropped to a curious low sing-song, dropped into a tonal groove the story had worn for itself. "There was no buffalo, no antelope, not even rabbits. The hunters couldn't even shoot a coyote. That was a time for the leader to be on the watch. I was the leader and I kept my eyes open. Know why? Well, just the minute the people began to get hungry, they'd start slaughtering the team oxen. Do you believe that? I've heard of parties that just ate up their draft cattle, started from the middle and worked toward the ends. Finally, they'd eat the lead pair and then the wheelers. The leader of a party had to keep them from doing that." In some manner, a big moth got into the room and circled the hanging kerosene lamp. Billy got up and tried to clap it between his hands. Carl struck with a cupped palm and caught the moth and broke it. He walked to the window and dropped it out. "As I was saying," Grandfather began again, but Carl interrupted him. "You'd better eat some more meat. All the rest of us are ready for our pudding." Jody saw a flash of anger in his mother's eyes. Grandfather picked up his knife and fork. "I'm pretty hungry, all right," he said. "I'll tell you about that later." When supper was over, when the family and Billy Buck sat in front of the fireplace in the other room, Jody anxiously watched Grandfather. He saw the signs he knew. The bearded head leaned forward. The eyes lost their sternness and looked wonderingly into the fire. The big, lean fingers laced themselves on the black knees. "I wonder," he began, "I just wonder whether I ever told you about how those thieving Paiutes drove off 35 of our horses." "I think you did," Carl interrupted. "Wasn't it just before you went up into the Tahoe country?" Grandfather turned quickly toward his son-in-law. "That's right. I guess I must have told you that story." "Lots of times," Carl said cruelly, and he avoided his wife's eyes. But he felt the angry eyes on him, and he said, "Course I'd like to hear it again." Grandfather looked back at the fire. His fingers unlaced and laced again. Jody knew how he felt, how his insides were collapsed and empty. Hadn't Jody been called a big britches that very afternoon? He arose to heroism and opened himself to the term big britches again. "Tell us about Indians," he said softly. Grandfather's eyes grew stern again. "Boys always want to hear about Indians. It was a job for men, but boys want to hear about it. Well, let's see. Did I ever tell you how I wanted each wagon to carry a long iron plate?" Everybody but Jody remained silent. Jody said, "No, you didn't." "Well, when the Indians attacked, we always put the wagons in a circle and fought from between the wheels. I thought that if every wagon carried a long plate with rifle holes, the men could stand the plates on the outside of the wheels when the wagons were in the circle, and they would be protected. It would save lives, and that would make up for the extra weight of the iron. But of course the party wouldn't do it. No party had done it before, and they couldn't see why they should go to the expense. They'd live to regret it, too." Jody looked at his mother and knew from her expression that she was not listening at all. Carl picked at a callus on his thumb, and Billy Buck watched a spider crawling up the wall. Grandfather's tone dropped into its narrative groove again. Jody knew in advance exactly what words would fall. The story droned on, speeded up for the attack, grew sad over the wounds, struck a dirge at the burials on the Great Plains. Jody sat quietly watching Grandfather. The stern blue eyes were detached. He looked as though he were not very interested in the story himself. When it was finished, when the pause had been politely respected as the frontier of the story, Billy Buck stood up and stretched and hitched his trousers. "I guess I'll turn in," he said. Then he faced Grandfather. "I've got an old powder horn and a cap and ball pistol down to the bunkhouse. Did I ever show them to you?" Grandfather nodded slowly. "Yes, I think you did, Billy. Reminds me of a pistol I had when I was leading the people across." Billy stood politely until the little story was done, and then he said, "Good night," and went out of the house. Carl Tiflin tried to turn the conversation then. "How's the country between here and Monterey? I heard it's pretty dry." "It is dry," said Grandfather. "There's not a drop of water in the Laguna Seca, but it's a long pull from 87. The whole country was powder then, and in 61 I believe all the coyotes starved to death. We had 15 inches of rain this year." "Yes, but it all came too early. We could do with some now." Carl's eye fell on Jody. "Hadn't you better be getting to bed?" Jody stood up obediently. "Can I kill the mice in the old haystack, sir?" "Mice? Oh, sure, kill 'em all off. Billy said there isn't any good hay left." Jody exchanged a secret and satisfying look with Grandfather. "I'll kill everyone tomorrow," he promised. Jody lay in his bed and thought of the impossible world of Indians and buffaloes, a world that had ceased to be forever. He wished he could have been living in the heroic time, but he knew he was not of heroic timber. No one living now, save possibly Billy Buck, was worthy to do the things that had been done. A race of giants had lived then, fearless men, men of a staunchness unknown in this day. Jody thought of the wide plains and of the wagons moving across like centipedes. He thought of Grandfather on a huge white horse marshaling the people. Across his mind marched the great phantoms, and they marched off of the earth, and they were gone. He came back to the ranch for a moment then. He heard the dull rushing sound that space and silence make. He heard one of the dogs out in the doghouse scratching a flea and bumping his elbow against the floor with every stroke. Then the wind arose again and the black cypress groaned and Jody went to sleep. He was up half an hour before the triangle sounded for breakfast. His mother was rattling the stove to make the flames roar when Jody went through the kitchen. "You're up early," she said. "Where are you going?" "Out to get a good stick. We're going to kill the mice today." "Who was we?" "Why, Grandfather and I." "So you've got him in it. You always like to have someone in with you in case there's blame to share." "I'll be right back," said Jody. "I just want to have a good stick ready for after breakfast." He closed the screen door after him and went out into the cool blue morning. The birds were noisy in the dawn, and the ranch cats came down from the hill like blunt snakes. They had been hunting gophers in the dark, and although the four cats were full of gopher meat, they sat in a semicircle at the back door and mewed piteously for milk. Doubletree Mutt and Smasher moved sniffing along the edge of the brush, performing the duty with rigid ceremony, but when Jody whistled, their heads jerked up and their tails waved. They plunged down to him, wriggling their skins and yawning. Jody patted their heads seriously and moved on to the weathered scrap pile. He selected an old broom handle and a short piece of inch-square scrap wood. From his pocket, he took a shoelace and tied the ends of the sticks loosely together to make a flail. He whistled his new weapon through the air and struck the ground experimentally, while the dogs leaped aside and whined with apprehension. Jody turned and started down past the house toward the old haystack ground to look over the field of slaughter, but Billy Buck, sitting patiently on the back steps, called to him, "You better come back. It's only a couple minutes till breakfast." Jody changed his course and moved toward the house. He leaned his flail against the steps. "That's to drive the mice out," he said. "I'll bet they're fat. I'll bet they don't know what's going to happen to them today." "No, nor you either," Billy remarked philosophically. "Not me, not anyone." Jody was staggered by this thought. He knew it was true. His imagination twitched away from the mouse hunt. Then his mother came out on the back porch and struck the triangle, and all thoughts fell in a heap. Grandfather hadn't appeared at the table when they sat down. Billy nodded at his empty chair. "He's all right. He isn't sick." "He takes a long time to dress," said Mrs. Tiflin. "He combs his whiskers and rubs up his shoes and brushes his clothes." Carl scattered sugar on his mush. "A man that's led a wagon train across the plains has got to be pretty careful how he dresses." Mrs. Tiflin turned on him. "Don't do that, Carl. Please don't." There was more of threat than of request in her tone, and the threat irritated Carl. "Well, how many times do I have to listen to the story of the iron plates and the 35 horses? That time's done. Why can't he forget it? Now it's done." He grew angrier while he talked, and his voice rose. "Why does he have to tell him over and over? He came across the plains. All right, now it's finished. Nobody wants to hear about it over and over." The door into the kitchen closed softly. The four at the table sat frozen. Carl laid his mush spoon on the table and touched his chin with his fingers. Then the kitchen door opened and Grandfather walked in. His mouth smiled tightly and his eyes were squinted. "Good morning," he said, and he sat down and looked at his mush dish. Carl could not leave it there. Did you hear what I said?" Grandfather jerked a little nod. "I don't know what got into me, sir. I didn't mean it. I was just being funny." Jody glanced in shame at his mother, and he saw that she was looking at Carl and that she wasn't breathing. It was an awful thing that he was doing. He was tearing himself to pieces to talk like that. It was a terrible thing to him to retract a word, but to retract it in shame was infinitely worse. Grandfather looked sidewise. "I'm trying to get right side up," he said gently. "I'm not being mad. I don't mind what you said, but it might be true, and I would mind that." "It isn't true," said Carl. "I'm not feeling well this morning. I'm sorry I said it." "Don't be sorry, Carl. An old man doesn't see things sometimes. Maybe you're right. The crossing is finished. Maybe it should be forgotten. Now it's done." Carl got up from the table. "I've had enough to eat. I'm going to work. Take your time, Billy." He walked quickly out of the dining room. Billy gulped the rest of his food and followed soon after. But Jody could not leave his chair. "Won't you tell any more stories?" Jody asked. "Why, sure, I'll tell them, but only when I'm sure people want to hear them." "I like to hear them, sir." "Oh, of course you do, but you're a little boy. It was a job for men, but only little boys like to hear about it." Jody got up from his place. "I'll wait outside for you, sir. I've got a good stick for those mice." He waited by the gate until the old man came out on the porch. "Let's go down and kill the mice now," Jody called. "I think I'll just sit in the sun, Jody. You go kill the mice." "You can use my stick if you like." "No, I'll just sit here a while." Jody turned disconsolately away and walked down toward the old haystack. He tried to whip up his enthusiasm with thoughts of the fat, juicy mice. He beat the ground with his flail. The dogs coaxed and whined about him, but he could not go. Back at the house, he could see Grandfather sitting on the porch, looking small and thin and black. Jody gave up and went to sit on the steps at the old man's feet. "Back already? Did you kill the mice?" "No, sir. I'll kill them some other day." The morning flies buzzed close to the ground, and the ants dashed about in front of the steps. The heavy smell of sage slipped down the hill. The porch boards grew warm in the sunshine. Jody hardly knew when Grandfather started to talk. "I shouldn't stay here, feeling the way I do." He examined his strong old hands. "I feel as though the crossing wasn't worth doing." His eyes moved up the side hill and stopped on a motionless hawk perched on a dead limb. I tell those old stories, but they're not what I want to tell. I only know how I want people to feel when I tell them. It wasn't Indians that were important, nor adventures, nor even getting out here. It was a whole bunch of people made into one big crawling beast, and I was the head. It was westering and westering. Every man wanted something for himself, but the big beast that was all of them wanted only westering. I was the leader, but if I hadn't been there, someone else would have been the head. The thing had to have a head. Under the little bushes, the shadows were black at white noonday. When we saw the mountains at last, we cried, all of us. But it wasn't getting here that mattered. It was movement and westering. We carried life out here and set it down the way those ants carry eggs. And I was the leader. The westering was as big as God, and the slow steps that made the movement piled up until the continent was crossed. Then we came down to the sea, and it was done. He stopped and wiped his eyes until the rims were red. That's what I should be telling instead of stories. When Jody spoke, Grandfather started and looked down at him. Maybe I could lead the people some day, Jody said. The old man smiled. There's no place to go. There's the ocean to stop you. There's a line of old men along the shore hating the ocean because it stopped them. In boats, I might, sir. No place to go, Jody. Every place is taken. But that's not the worst. No, not the worst. Westering has died out of the people. Westering isn't a hunger anymore. It's all done. Your father is right. It is finished. He laced his fingers on his knee and looked at them. Jody felt very sad. If you'd like a glass of lemonade, I can make it for you. Grandfather was about to refuse, and then he saw Jody's face. That would be nice, he said. Yes, it would be nice to drink a lemonade. Jody ran into the kitchen where his mother was wiping the last of the breakfast dishes. Can I have a lemon to make a lemonade for Grandfather? His mother mimicked. And another lemon to make a lemonade for you. No, ma'am, I don't want one. Jody, you're sick. Then she stopped suddenly. Take a lemon out of the cooler, she said softly. Here, I'll reach the squeezer down to you. And that story was The Leader of the People by John Steinbeck from Great Short Stories of the World, selected by the editors of Reader's Digest. You are listening to Classic and Contemporary Short Stories on Sun Sounds of Arizona. I'm Linda Primavera. The next story is from The Treasury of American Short Stories, edited by Nancy Sullivan, concerning The Bodyguard by Donald Bartlemy. Does the bodyguard scream at the woman who irons his shirts, who has inflicted a brown burn on his yellow shirt purchased expensively from Yves Saint Laurent, a great brown burn just over the heart? Does the bodyguard's principal make conversation with the bodyguard as they wait for the light to change in the dull gray Citroën? With the second bodyguard who is driving, what is the tone? Does the bodyguard's principal comment on the brown young women who flock along the boulevard, on the young men, on the traffic? Has the bodyguard ever enjoyed a serious political discussion with his principal? Is the bodyguard frightened by the initials DIT? Is a bodyguard frightened by the initials CND? Will the bodyguard be relieved today in time to see the film he has in mind, Emmanuel Around the World? If the bodyguard is relieved in time to see Emmanuel Around the World, will there be a queue for tickets? Will there be students in the queue? Is the bodyguard frightened by the slogan, Remember 17 June? Is the bodyguard frightened by black spray paint, tall letters ghostly at the edges on this wall? On this wall? At what level of education did the bodyguard leave school? Is the bodyguard sufficiently well paid? Is he paid as well as a machinist, as well as a foreman, as well as an army sergeant, as well as a lieutenant? Is a Citroën armored? Is a Mercedes armored? What is the best speed of the Mercedes? Can it equal that of a BMW? A BMW motorcycle? Several BMW motorcycles? Does the bodyguard gauge the importance of his principal in terms of the number of bodyguards he requires? Should there not be other cars leading and following his principal's car, these also filled with bodyguards? Are there sometimes such additional precautions, and does the bodyguard, at these times, feel himself part of an ocean of bodyguards? Is he exalted at these times? Does he wish for even more bodyguards, possibly flanking cars to the right and left, and a point car far, far ahead? After leaving technical school, in what sort of enterprises did the bodyguard engage before accepting his present post? Has he ever been in jail? For what sort of offense? Has the bodyguard acquired a fondness for his principal? Is there mutual respect? Is there mutual contempt? When his principal takes tea, is the bodyguard offered tea? Beer? Who pays? Can the bodyguard adduce instances of professional success? Had he a previous client? Is there a new bodyguard in the group of bodyguards? Why? How much does pleasing matter? What services does the bodyguard provide for his principal other than the primary one? Are there services he should not be asked to perform? Is he nevertheless asked from time to time to perform such services? Does he refuse? Can he refuse? Are there, in addition to the bodyguard's agreed-upon compensation, tips? Of what size? On what occasions? In the restaurant, a good table for his principal and the distinguished gray man with whom he is conferring. Before it, between the table with the two principals and the door, a table for the four bodyguards. What is the quality of the conversation between the two sets of bodyguards? What do they talk about? Soccer, perhaps. Holland versus Peru, a match which they have all seen. Do they rehearse the savaging of the Dutch goalkeeper Piet Schijvers by the bastard Peruvian? Do they discuss Schijvers' replacement by the brave John Jongbloed and what happened next? Has the bodyguard noted the difference in quality between his suit and that of his principal? Between his shoes and those of his principal? In every part of the country, large cities and small towns, bottles of champagne have been iced, put away, reserved for a celebration, reserved for a special day. Is the bodyguard aware of this? Is the bodyguard tired of waking in a small room on the Calle Caspe, smoking a Royal Filtre, then getting out of bed and throwing wide the curtains to discover again 8 people standing at the bus stop across the street in postures of depression? Is there on the wall of the bodyguard's small room a poster showing Bruce Lee in a white robe, with his feet positioned in such and such a way, his fingers outstretched in such and such a way? Is there a rosary made of apple beads hanging from a nail? Is there a mirror whose edges have begun to craze and flake? And are there small, blurish Polaroids stuck along the left edge of the mirror, Polaroids of a woman in a dark blue scarf and 2 lean children in red pants? Is there a pair of dark blue trousers plus a long-sleeved white shirt, worn once already, hanging in the dark brown wardrobe? Is there a color fold-out of a naked young woman torn from the magazine VIR taped inside the wardrobe door? Is there a bottle of Long John Scotch atop the cheese-colored mini refrigerator, 2-burner hot plate, dull green ceramic pot on the windowsill containing an unhealthy plant? A copy of Explication du Tai Chi by Bruce Tegner? Does the bodyguard read the newspaper of his principal's party? Is he persuaded by what he reads there? Does the bodyguard know which of the great blocks his country aligned itself with during the Second World War, during the First World War? Does the bodyguard know which countries are the preeminent trading partners of his own country at the present time? Seated in a restaurant with his principal, the bodyguard is served involuntarily turtle soup. He recoils as the other eats. Why is this near skeleton, his principal, of such importance to the world that he deserves 6 bodyguards, 2 to a shift with the shifts changing every 8 hours, 6 bodyguards of the first competence, plus supplementals on occasion, 2 armored cars, stun grenades ready to hand under the front seat? What has he meant to the world? What are his plans? Is the retirement age for bodyguards calculated as it is for other citizens? Is it earlier, 55, 45? Is there a pension? In what amount? Those young men with dark beards staring at the Mercedes or staring at the Citroën, who are they? Does the bodyguard pay heed to the complaints of his fellow bodyguards about the hours spent waiting outside this or that ministry, this or that headquarters? Hours spent propped against the fenders of the Mercedes while their principal is within the secure walls? Is the thick glass of these specially prepared vehicles thick enough? Are his fellow bodyguards reliable? Is a new one reliable? Is the bodyguard frightened by young women of good family? Young women of good family whose handbags contain God knows what? Does the bodyguard feel that the situation is unfair? Will the son of the bodyguard, living with his mother in a city far away, himself become a bodyguard? When the bodyguard delivers the son of his principal to the school, where all of the children are delivered by bodyguards, does he stop at a grocer's on the way and buy the child a peach? Does he buy himself a peach? Will the bodyguard, if tested, be equal to his task? Does the bodyguard know which foreign concern was the successful bidder for the construction of his country's nuclear reprocessing plant? Does the bodyguard know which sections of the National Bank's yearly report on debt service have been falsified? Does the bodyguard know that the general amnesty of April coincided with the rearrest of 60 persons? Does the bodyguard know that the new liberalized press laws of May were a provocation? Does the bodyguard patronize a restaurant called the Crocodile, a place packed with young, loud, fat communists? Does he spill a drink to disclose his spite? Is his gesture understood? Are the streets full of stilt walkers? Stilt walkers weaving 10 feet above the crowd in great papier-mâché bird heads, black and red costumes, whipping 30 feet of colored cloth above the heads of the crowd, miming the rape of a young female personage symbolizing his country? In the Mercedes, the bodyguard and his colleagues stare at the hundreds, men and women, young and old, who move around the Mercedes, stop for a light as if it were a rock in a river. In the rear seat, the patron is speaking into a telephone. He looks up, puts down the telephone. The people pressing around the car cannot be counted. There are too many of them. They cannot be known. There are too many of them. They cannot be predicted. They have volition. Then an opening. The car accelerates. Is it the case that on a certain morning the garbage cans of the city, the garbage cans of the entire country, are overflowing with empty champagne bottles? Which bodyguard is at fault? And that story was Concerning the Bodyguard by Donald Bartlemay from the Treasury of American Short Stories, edited by Nancy Sullivan. The next story is from Great Short Stories of the World, selected by the editors of Reader's Digest. The Alligators by John Updike. Joan Edison came to their half of the fifth grade from Maryland in March.

remembering how when that September, John Eberle had half on purpose spilled purple shoe card paint on the newly sandpapered floor, she had hidden her face in her arms on the desk and cried. She was afraid of the school board. "You're not in Baltimore now, Joan," Miss Fritz said. "You are in Olinger, Pennsylvania." The children, Charlie among them, laughed, and Joan, blushing a soft brown color and raising her voice excitedly against the current of hatred, got in deeper by trying to explain. "Like there, instead of just reading about plants in a book, we'd one day all bring in a flower we'd picked and cut it open and looked at it in a microscope." Because of her saying this, shadows of broad leaves and wild slashed foreign flowers darkened and complicated the idea they had of her. Miss Fritz puckered her orange lips into fine wrinkles, then smiled. "In the upper levels, you'll be allowed to do that in this school. All things come in time, Joan, to patient little girls." When Joan started to argue this, Miss Fritz lifted one finger and said, with the extra weight adults always have, held back in reserve, "No, no more, young lady, or you'll be in serious trouble with me." It gave the class courage to see that Miss Fritz didn't like her either. After that, Joan couldn't open her mouth in class without there being a great groan. Outdoors on the macadam playground, at recess or fire drill, or waiting in the morning for the buzzer, hardly anybody talked to her except to say, "Stuck up," or "Emmy," or "Whore, whore from Baltimore." Boys were always yanking open the bow at the back of her fancy dresses and flipping little spitballs into the curls of her hanging hair. Once John Eberle even cut a section of her hair off with yellow plastic scissors stolen from art class. This was the one time Charlie saw Joan cry actual tears. He was as bad as the others, worse, because what the others did, because they felt like it, he did out of a plan to make himself more popular. In the first and second grade, he had been liked pretty well, but somewhere since then, he had been dropped. There was a gang, boys and girls both, that met Saturdays. You heard them talk about it on Mondays, in Stuart Morrison's garage, and took hikes and played touch football together, and in winter sledded on Hill Street, and in spring bicycled all over Olinger, and did together what else he couldn't imagine. Charlie had known the chief members since before kindergarten. But after school there seemed nothing for him to do but go home promptly and do his homework and fiddle with his Central American stamps and go to horror movies alone, and on weekends nothing but beat monotonously at marbles or Monopoly or chess Daryl Johns or Marvin Auerbach, who he wouldn't have bothered at all with if they hadn't lived right in the neighborhood, they being at least a year younger and not bright for their age either. Charlie thought the gang might notice him and take him in if he backed up their policies without being asked. In science, which 5A had in Miss Brope's room across the hall, he sat one seat ahead of Joan and annoyed her all he could, in spite of a feeling that, both being disliked, they had something to share. One fact he discovered was she wasn't that bright. Her marks on quizzes were always lower than his. He told her, "Cutting up all those flowers didn't do you much good. Or maybe in Baltimore they taught you everything so long ago you've forgotten it in your old age." Charlie drew on his tablet where she could easily see over his shoulder. He once in a while drew a picture entitled Joan the Dope, the profile of a girl with a lean nose and sad mince mouth, the lashes of her lowered eye as black as a pencil could make them, and the hair falling in ridiculous hooks, row after row, down through the sea-blue cross lines clear off the bottom edge of the tablet. March turned into spring. One of the signals was, on the high school grounds, before the cinder track was weeded and when the softball field was still 4 inches of mud, Happy Lasker came with the elaborate airplane model he had wasted the winter making. It had the American Star on the wingtips and a pilot painted inside the cockpit, and a miniature motor that burned real gas. The buzzing off and on all Saturday morning collected smaller kids from 2nd Street down to Lin Oak. Then it was always the same. Happy shoved the plane into the air, where it climbed and made a razzing noise a minute, then nosedived and crashed, and usually burned in the grass or mud. Happy's father was rich. In the weeks since she had come, Joan's clothes had slowly grown simpler to go with the other girls, and one day she came to school with most of her hair cut off, and the rest brushed flat around her head and brought into a little tail behind. The laughter at her was more than she had ever heard. "Ooh, Baldy Paldy!" some idiot girl had exclaimed when Joan came into the cloakroom, and the stupid words went sliding around class all morning. "Baldy Paldy from Baltimore! Why is old Baldy Paldy red in the face?"
John Eberly kept

making the motions of a scissors with his fingers and its juicy ticking sound with his tongue. Miss Fritz wrapped her knuckles on the windowsill till she was rubbing the ache with the other hand, and finally she sent two boys to Mr. Lengel's office, delighting Charlie an enormous secret amount. His own reaction to the haircut had been quiet, to want to draw her, changed. He had kept the other drawings folded in his desk, and one of his instincts was toward complete sets of things, Batman comics and A's and Costa Rican stamps. Halfway across the room from him, Joan held very still, afraid, it seemed, to move even a hand, her face a shamed pink. The haircut had brought out her forehead and exposed her neck and made her chin pointier and her eyes larger. Charlie felt thankful once again for having been born a boy and having no sharp shocks, like losing your curls or starting to bleed, to make growing painful. How much girls suffer had been one of the first thoughts he had ever had. His caricature of her was wonderful, the work of a genius. He showed it to Stuart Morrison behind him. It was too good for him to appreciate. His dull egg eyes just flickered over it. Charlie traced it onto another piece of tablet paper, making her head completely bald. This drawing Stuart grabbed, and it was passed clear around the room. That night he had the dream. He must have dreamed it while lying there asleep in the morning light, for it was fresh in his head when he woke. They had been in a jungle. Joan, dressed in a torn sarong, was swimming in a clear river among alligators. Somehow, as if from a tree, he was looking down, and there was a calmness in the way the slim girl and the green alligators moved, in and out, perfectly visible under the window skin of the water. Joan's face sometimes showed the horror she was undergoing, and sometimes looked numb. Her hair trailed behind and fanned when her face came toward the surface. He shouted silently with grief. Then he had rescued her, without a sense of having dipped his arms in water. He was carrying her in two arms, himself in a bathing suit, and his feet firmly fixed to the knobby back of an alligator which skimmed upstream, through the shadows of high trees and white flowers and hanging vines, like a surfboard in a movie short. They seemed to be heading toward a wooden bridge arching over the stream. He wondered how he would duck it, and the river and the jungle gave way to his bed and his room. But through the change persisted, like a pedaled note on a piano, the sweetness and pride he had felt in saving and carrying the girl. He loved Joan Edison. The morning was rainy, and under the umbrella his mother made him take this new knowledge, repeated again and again to himself, gathered like a bell of smoke. Love had no taste, but sharpened his sense of smell so that his oil-clothed coat, his rubber boots, the red-tipped bushes hanging over the low walls holding back lawns all along Grand Street, even the dirt and moss in the cracks of the pavement each gave off clear odors. He would have laughed if a wooden weight had not been placed high in his chest, near where his throat joined. He could not imagine himself laughing soon. It seemed he had reached one of those situations his Sunday school teacher, poor Miss West with her little mustache, had been trying to prepare him for. He prayed, "Give me Joan." With the wet weather, a solemn flatness had fallen over everything. An orange bus turning at the bend and four birds on a telephone wire seemed to have the same importance. Yet he felt firmer and lighter and felt things as edges he must whip around and channels he must rush down. If he carried her off, did rescue her from the other's cruelty, he would have defied the gang and made a new one, his own. Just Joan and he at first, then others escaping from meanness and dumbness, until his gang was stronger and Stuart Morrison's garage was empty every Saturday. Charlie would be a king with his own touch football game. Everyone would come and plead with him for mercy. His first step was to tell all those in the cloakroom he loved Joan Edison now. They cared less than he expected, considering how she was hated. He had more or less expected to have to fight with his fists. Hardly anybody gathered to hear the dream he had pictured himself telling everybody. Anyway, that morning it would go around the class that he said he loved her. And though this was what he wanted, to in a way open a space between him and Joan, it felt funny nevertheless, and he stuttered when Miss Fritz had him go to the blackboard to explain something. At lunch he deliberately hid in the variety store until he saw her walk by. The homely girl with her, he knew, turned off at the next street. He waited a minute and then came out and began running to overtake Joan in the block between the street where the other girl turned down and the street where he turned up. It had stopped raining and his rolled-up umbrella felt like a commando's bayonet.
Coming up behind her, he said, "Bang, bang." She turned, and under her gaze, knowing she knew he loved her, his voice heated and he stared down. "Why, Charlie," her voice said with her Maryland slowness, "what are you doing on this side of the street?" Carl, the town cop, stood in front of the elementary school to get them on the side of Grand Street where they belonged. Now Charlie would have to cross the avenue again by himself at the dangerous five-spoked intersection at the bend. "Nothing," he said, and used up the one sentence he had prepared ahead. "I like your hair the new way." "Thank you," she said, and stopped. In Baltimore, she must have had manner lessons. Her eyes looked at his, and his vision jumped back from the rims of her lower lids as if from a brink. Yet in the space she occupied, there was a great fullness that lent him height, as if he were standing by a window giving on the first morning after a snow. "But then I didn't mind it the old way, either." "Yes?" A peculiar reply. Another peculiar thing was the tan beneath her skin. He had noticed before, though not so closely, how when she colored it came up a gentle dull brown more than red. Also, she wore something perfumed. He asked, "How do you like Olinger?" "Oh, I think it's nice." "Nice, I guess. I guess maybe. Nice Olinger. I wouldn't know, because I've never been anywhere else." She luckily took this as a joke and laughed. Rather than risk saying something unfunny, he began to balance the umbrella by its point on one finger, and when this went well, walked backwards, shifting the balanced umbrella, its hook black against the patchy blue sky, from one palm to the other, back and forth. At the corner where they parted, he got carried away, and in imitating a suave gent leaning on a cane, bent the handle hopelessly. Her amazement was worth twice the price of his mother's probable crossness. He planned to walk her again and further after school. All through lunch he kept calculating. His father and he would repaint his bike. At the next haircut he would have his hair parted on the other side to get away from his cowlick. He would change himself totally. Everyone would wonder what had happened to him. He would learn to swim and take her to the dam. In the afternoon, the momentum of the dream wore off somewhat. Now that he kept his eyes always on her, he noticed, with a qualm on his stomach, that in passing in the afternoon from Miss Brope's to Miss Fritz's room, Joan was not alone, but chattered with others. In class, too, she whispered. So it was with more shame, such shame that he didn't believe he could ever face even his parents again, than surprise, that from behind the dark pane of the variety store he saw her walk by in the company of the gang, she and Stuart Morrison throwing back their teeth and screaming, and he imitating something and poor moronic John Eberly tagging behind like a thick tail. Charlie watched them walk out of sight behind a tall hedge. Relief was as yet a tiny fraction of his reversed world. It came to him that what he had taken for cruelty had been love, that far from hating her, everybody had loved her from the beginning, and that even the stupidest knew it weeks before he did. That she was the queen of the class and might as well not exist for all the good he would get out of it. And that story was The Alligators by John Updike from Great Short Stories of the World, selected by the editors of Reader's Digest. And that's the end of our Classic and Contemporary Short Stories program for today. 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I'm Linda Primavera, volunteer reader for Sun Sounds of Arizona. Thanks for joining me, and bye for now.

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Hello and welcome to the New York Times Magazine program. I'm Julie Mink, a volunteer reader for Sun Sounds of Arizona. In this edition of the New York Times Magazine for June 7th, 2026, from the diagnosis section, her throat was on fire, what was wrong? But first, a feature story. The average guy's outsmarting Wall Street on prediction markets. How prediction market sharps have made millions wagering on everything from war to Rotten Tomatoes. This article was written by Adam Isco. The joke among young men these days is that everybody's got a little money riding on something. Football games, foreign elections, the odds of a U.S. military strike. Except, it's not really a joke. I recently made $3.79 guessing when the United States would attack Tehran. I pocketed 85 cents when Thu Lam was reelected General Secretary of the Communist Party of Vietnam. I took home $83.64 after the rock climber Alex Honnold successfully climbed the skyscraper Taipei 101 without a rope. My wagers were all placed on a prediction market site called Polymarket. Polymarket is sort of like the NASDAQ or the New York Stock Exchange, except instead of buying and selling shares of publicly traded companies like Apple or Microsoft, the platform allows you to trade on what will happen in the future. Who will win the midterms? How much will the Fed cut rates next month? Will the government shut down? Well, it did, and I lost an entire month's rent. That one really hurt. Polymarket and its main rival, Kalshi, are the two largest prediction markets in the world. My wagers were a drop in the bucket. Together, the two platforms processed $25 billion in trading volume in April, up tenfold from a year ago. That's roughly 1/50 of 1% of the volume traded on the NASDAQ. Both platforms insist that they're not gambling websites and that their users trade on event contracts rather than place bets. But, in any case, they're becoming mainstream. Polymarket has inked exclusive partnerships with the parent companies of the Wall Street Journal and the New York Stock Exchange. Kalshi has announced agreements with CNN, CNBC, the Associated Press, and Fox News. Nearly 40% of American men between the ages of 18 and 34 have made a trade. Getting here wasn't straightforward. Not long ago, the government was trying to shut the platforms down. In 2022, during the Biden administration, the Commodity Futures Trading Commission, which, in addition to regulating prediction markets, oversees derivatives, exchanges for more traditional commodities such as wheat and lean hog and oil futures, effectively banned Polymarket, which is cryptocurrency-based, from serving American customers. The company shut down its U.S.-based operations and relocated to Panama. A year and a half later, the commission blocked Kalshi from permitting users to speculate on which political party would control Congress. Kalshi went to court. In the fall of 2024, Kalshi won its case against the CFTC, opening the door to legal election betting in the United States. Prediction market traders wagered billions of dollars on Kalshi and Polymarket during the 2024 presidential race. Days after the election, the FBI raided the home of Polymarket's chief executive during an apparent investigation into whether the company had allowed U.S. users to trade on the site. The CFTC and the Department of Justice later closed the investigations without bringing charges. The CFTC has also become friendly to the industries it regulates, which have deep ties to the Trump family. In July 2025, Polymarket purchased a federally licensed derivatives exchange and clearinghouse, which helped them secure CFTC approval.
As of this writing, users in the United States can bet on a couple of political markets, 10 weather markets, for instance, the high temperature tomorrow in Miami, and a lot of sports. On Kalshi, sports wagers are the largest betting category, accounting for roughly 70% of all revenue on the platform. But users on both platforms can wager on just about anything. The price of Bitcoin, the duration of Donald Trump and Xi Jinping's handshake, whether the headlines on the front page of this newspaper will use the word stupid in a given week. Unlike a sports betting app or a casino, there's no house, just other bettors on the other side of each trade. Every dollar you lose is a dollar won by someone else. Traditional financial markets, stocks, bonds, have thousands of sophisticated players battling over trillions of dollars. This means that market prices usually reflect reality, and it's incredibly difficult for even the most seasoned Wall Street traders to find an edge. Prediction markets, on the other hand, are so immature and so illiquid, there's just not enough money moving around in them that the price may not reflect reality. That means there are opportunities everywhere for money-hungry traders. Insider trading is one of them. In April, federal prosecutors in the United States announced charges against Master Sergeant Gannon Ken Van Dyke for using classified non-public information to profit from his participation in Operation Absolute Resolve, during which U.S. forces captured President Nicolas Maduro of Venezuela. Van Dyke pleaded not guilty. Earlier this year, Israeli officials also arrested several people accused of using classified information to place polymarket bets on military operations. Insiders on the platform are suspected to have made $1.2 million betting on a U.S. strike on Iran. But not everyone needs insider tips to get rich on prediction markets. An army of sharps, a loosely coordinated group of traders who are each making 6- and 7-figure annual returns, has found something far more valuable and far more interesting: a gap in the financial world order. These sharps have built a system to exploit it by figuring out what other people don't yet know. Like Wall Street analysts, they get their edge from research, hours scouring public voter data, building financial models, and even contacting professors, journalists, and actual Wall Street analysts to get a leg up. Right now, they are getting very, very rich. Like many inexperienced bettors, I've lost thousands of dollars to sharps. Amateurs like me are known to sharps as squares, fish, retards, total idiots, and dumb money. A 25-year-old sharp who goes by the username @frozen, F-R-O-S-E-N, told me, I really am just taking money from people. Frozen is a graduate student, and he turned $200 into nearly $500,000 last year. Every dollar that I gain is someone losing, and there's just a lot of people joining, betting, losing, and leaving, he said, laughing nervously. And then there's a group of a couple hundred people consistently winning, and that's the story. It was a sharp who initially showed me how to set up a Polymarket account. He offered to explain it over Signal after we met on X. I already had a Kalshi account, which was much easier to set up, aside from the hassle of uploading my driver's license in order to trade. First, because I wanted to bet on more than just sports and the weather, he helped me skirt Polymarket's rules by downloading a VPN app that spoofs my IP address so I appear to be based in Dublin. Next, he helped me transfer funds into a phantom digital wallet using a network called Polygon. Like thousands of other degens,
degenerate gamblers, I could now place polymarket wagers on anything and everything. Crude oil prices, Eurovision predictions, a Russia-Ukraine ceasefire. Will Jesus Christ return before 2027? The New York Times does not allow prediction market betting on news events. I began trading these markets long before I was under contract to write this article, and any proceeds from wagers I've placed for journalistic purposes, which were all made using my own money, were donated to a gambling addiction organization. The only way to really understand the markets, I told myself, was to see what the sharps saw, to find them and convince them to speak candidly with me about their strategies, and even to trade alongside them until I could figure out what they were really up to. I had to penetrate the world of the sharps. On a recent Sunday afternoon in Bucks County, Pennsylvania, a 26-year-old elementary school teacher named Brandon Feen agreed to meet at his grandmother's house. Feen had told me that he still lives with his parents because he's trying to pay off debt. College tuition, car payments, grad school. I thought I was going to have to live with my parents till I was 30, he said. Feen still lives with them, but because they were renovating their house, the whole family agreed to meet at his grandmother's place across town. There were family photos everywhere. A Thomas Kincaid painting hung over the fireplace. Feen's parents sat on a floral couch, and he was nearby fidgeting in an upholstered wingback chair. His grandmother, who was dressed in a blue puffer vest, sat quietly across from him. I was stuck, Feen said. I was like, when am I going to be able to have my own life? In October 2024, on a whim, he made an account on Kalshi. Feen's first trade, a wager on Kamala Harris, was a disaster. A month of grocery money gone. So he deleted the app and went back to real life. He played gin rummy with his parents in the kitchen after work. He prepped math and social studies lessons and obsessed over the choreography for a fifth and sixth grade performance to be held in the elementary school cafeteria. Then, late one night, a friend he had met years before on Twitter explained that he could bet on the pop music charts. Feen couldn't believe it. I've always been obsessed with music, he explained. He deposited $3,000 in his Kalshi account. On February 2nd, 2025, Feen noticed Kalshi had 98% odds of Lady Gaga and Bruno Mars's Die With a Smile topping the Billboard Hot 100 chart. No, he thought, it's going to be Travis Scott. He told me he then discovered that Scott had sold more than 100,000 singles by inspecting his website source code. He was right. Within an hour, Feen had made a return of nearly 10,000% on his $80 wager, which he had placed on his phone while lying in bed. I went downstairs to my parents and I was like, I just made $8,000, he recalled. His parents were dumbfounded and told him to cash out immediately. Feen withdrew his initial deposit and then began trading with real gusto. We're not a gambling family at all, his mother told me. As a mom, you worry. It's like, what are you doing? But once he sets his mind to something, he finds a way to do it. It's been a good run since. Feen earned his entire school teacher's salary during the first 6 weeks of this year. I told my grandma yesterday that I've made $110,000, he said, again grinning. I'm at $115,000 now. His grandma cut in. Stop telling people that. Most of the sharps I spoke with, many of whom asked to be identified by one of their usernames out of fear of being hacked or even crypto-kidnapped, started out like Feen. At Jester the Goose, a college student studying computer science, deployed an open-source machine learning tool to predict the outcome of the chess world championships.
he has turned $2 into more than $150,000. At Prince Hal, a struggling screenwriter turned full-time Kalshi trader, has been trading for about a decade. He showed me how he built inflation forecasting models that consistently outperform major financial institutions to the tune of $3.7 million in lifetime profits. "Me and the banks are doing the same thing," Prince Hal said. "I think it says more about the market than it does about me. They can't beat an acting major in a garage with Excel." I asked a macroeconomist who forecasts inflation for a prominent Wall Street hedge fund to review Prince Hal's trades and methodology. "I'm actually dumbfounded," he told me. "This guy might literally be Nostradamus." Caleb Davies, a middle-aged IT professional who lives in the Minneapolis suburbs, uses a $600 Lenovo ThinkPad to place his trades on Kalshi. He has turned about $14,000 from his family's savings account into more than $500,000. "I didn't go to some Ivy League school," he said. "I'm just some dipshit in the Midwest." Davies told me how he had recently placed $90,000 in wagers on the top Spotify artist of the year. "I don't trade my own stocks," Davies said. "I don't do crypto. I don't do sports betting. In those cases, you have the smartest people in the world with unlimited budgets doing research. How am I going to compete with them?" For now, Davies doesn't really have to. But Wall Street is increasingly paying attention to prediction markets. Big bank analysts are starting to begin hiring prediction market traders. Jeff Yass, a former poker player who co-founded Susquehanna International Group, one of Wall Street's largest and most respected trading firms, told me that Susquehanna is bullish on them. "We've been doing this in Dublin forever," he said. "It's thrilling to see that it's probably going to come in a very big way to the United States." While we spoke, Yass was sitting in a conference room off the main Susquehanna trading floor just outside Philadelphia. Every so often, he'd glance at the stock ticker board on the wall to his right. Susquehanna also has its own prediction market desk, and for now, it's one of the few large institutional players on Kalshi. It operates as a market maker, the closest thing prediction markets have to the house in a casino, which means that whenever I log into Kalshi and want to place a bet, Susquehanna is usually willing to take it for a small fee built into the price. Increasingly, Yass said, the firm's big money clients, hedge funds mostly, have become interested in prediction markets, too, because they present a unique way to hedge risk. "It's not like any big institution has any advantage," Yass said. "So if you're clever and you're figuring out situations that have really never been thought about before in a creative, quantitative way, well, there's a tremendous opportunity." He told me that as soon as the CFTC further clarifies rules around prediction markets, institutional investors will flood into the market. "Then we think it'll explode," he said. Already the parent company of the New York Stock Exchange has invested $1.6 billion into Polymarket. Prime brokers including Clear Street and Merrick's are building out access for hedge fund clients on Kalshi. Casual bettors like me, the squares, rarely beat Susquehanna, but sharps often take the firm for a ride. "There's a lot of sharps out there, and they're winning, and guess who they're beating," Yass said. "Us," he said. "We're a big share of the volume, so when they figure something out and they want to make a sharp bet, we're often on the other side of it." The best traders often work alone and try to hide their edge. At Domer, who is widely regarded as one of the most successful prediction market traders on Polymarket, having put money on Robert Francis Prevost's election as Pope and J.D. Vance's selection to be vice president, will sometimes email Bloomberg reporters or university professors to try to get a leg up.
It's every man for himself, he told me. He's made nearly $5 million. At Carr, who has made more than $1.3 million, is rumored to use a $30,000 per year Bloomberg terminal. He denies he has one. Some say that at Remember Amalek, who is up more than $750,000, scraped the Nobel Prize Committee website hours before the Peace Prize announcement in order to bet on Maria Corina Machado. He declined to confirm that he had done this, which the Nobel Committee described as digital espionage, then went on to tell me that he made more than $250,000 on the trade. Many sharps I spoke with said they have been approached by trading firms with potential job offers, though they're not yet taking them. One prominent sharp told me he refuses to attend any interviews in business attire. Why work for Wall Street when you can beat Gordon Gekko at his own game? We're trying to entice some of those people to come work for us, Yass said of the sharps. His pitch, you'll have less risk, we can give you a guaranteed salary, we can give you health care. Together we can bet bigger, together we can make more money, and by being in a room with a bunch of smart people, you can get a lot better. The interaction is very, very valuable. We can all improve our skills by being together as opposed to being alone in your apartment. Many sharps do place trades in their apartments, but I found that they are certainly not trading alone. The top sharps on Kalshi and Polymarket are in near constant contact. In Discord servers and Slack channels and DMs on X, sharing information, coordinating their trades, and shooting the breeze. Domer has an exclusive Slack channel called SAPI, which has been a reliable place for sharps to pool intelligence since 2016. In another chat room, a trader named @scar found the 2025 Time Magazine Person of the Year cover buried online before it was supposed to go live, which he then posted to the chat. Users wagered more than $75 million, and the sharps made a fortune. One well-known Discord server with a channel called #GayNonChristianTalkForSinners is widely rumored to have been infiltrated by agents from the FBI and the CFTC. It's infested with feds, one prominent trader told me. It's like a roach colony. There's a spirit of altruism in these groups. At @Mr.Ozy, a former management consultant who recently began training as a psychotherapist and who has made more than $750,000 trading on prediction markets, told me, "We're all supporting each other. We're testing scenarios. We're testing arguments. I'm sharing everything I know." Sometimes when a trader is low on cash and another has a big bankroll, the sharps, many of whom often do not know each other's legal names, will offer to stake one another. When one 24-year-old prediction market trader lost more than $1 million in a crypto hack, five or six guys he knew from Discord pitched in to help him get some of it back. Another guy offered to float him six figures. Obviously, that was the worst day of my life, the trader told me, but I thought it was pretty cool that people I've mostly never met banded together to pay me money that they really didn't have to. The private chat rooms are most active during breaking news events. Intricate discussions about the movements of MH-47G Chinook helicopters are commonplace, but sometimes sharps are just coordinating the best way to buy up ignorance. Recently, after President Trump announced he would nominate the financier Kevin Warsh as the next chair of the Federal Reserve, a conspiracy theory spread online that he would instead choose Judy Shelton, who was an economic policy advisor, during his first campaign. The market saw $127,684,065 in Shelton trades on Polymarket. Warsh was nominated. The dumb money lost millions, and, per usual, the sharps won big. You can't stop the noobs,
the newbies from buying literally worthless shares over and over and over again every single day, a trader who goes by @semi told me. You can't stop them. Like most successful sharps, the trader known as @CarnitasTaco wagers in all sorts of markets. Gas prices, measles cases, federal debt, basketball. But his real edge is in forecasting elections. Over the past 5 years, he has made hundreds of thousands of dollars outsmarting pollsters and pundits. 18 months ago, after using vote-by-mail data to predict that Jackie Rosen, Democrat of Nevada, would win re-election to the U.S. Senate, CarnitasTaco was invited to join a private group called MAGA Kiwi Club. MAGA Kiwi Club members can be found trading at any hour of the day. The group recently let me observe their activities, setting up a separate chat so I could follow along in real time. Its members ask me not to publish their real names or their precise returns. MAGA Kiwi Club resembles a proto-hedge fund built entirely on trust. To some extent, there is trust formed virtually, one member at LabVec told me, but a lot of it is backstopped by going to each other's weddings. Each year, the group, whose name is deliberately a little ridiculous since it doesn't have any genuine MAGA supporters, mints millions of dollars in profit. Like several other bespoke, secretive prediction market trading teams, the group doesn't share a single bankroll so much as coordinate a decentralized one. Each of its dozen or so members has a different area of expertise. Prince Hal, the struggling screenwriter turned Nostradamus, focuses on predicting inflation data. @UtherDuel is an expert modeler. LabVec is a voter data specialist. 2 years ago, he beat other traders, having correctly forecast the results in a California congressional race after identifying hundreds of uncounted ballots in public election data. Not long after returning from a team bonding trip in Mexico, MAGA Kiwi Club members met me at a Homewood Suites in Dallas, where they plan to do some in-person polling for the upcoming Democratic Senate primary in Texas between the big tent candidate James Tallarico and the firebrand Jasmine Crockett, both running for a seat that the party hopes they can flip to blue. MAGA Kiwi Club was prepared to wager more than $1 million on the election, and the team was focused on working out a strategy for door-to-door polling in order to gather the data they needed to build a model and predict the winner. Crockett was leading in the polls by 12 to 18 points, but MAGA Kiwi Club was skeptical. In New Jersey, all the public polls were wrong, CarnitasTaco told me, referencing the 2025 election for governor, and we were right. Total winnings, $1.4 million. For Texas, he said, we were like, let's just build a poll from the ground up. In the hotel room, LabVec and CarnitasTaco were joined by @Mahana, who was dressed in zip-off hiking pants and an REI fleece, @TessBeelink, who worked as a full-time software engineer at a blue-chip firm, and @UtherDuel, who, like others on the team, donates a significant portion of his winnings to groups addressing the existential risk posed by artificial intelligence. @KJ42069 arrived late because he had been on a whale-watching cruise with some other pals in Cabo. Around 11:30 p.m., LabVec messaged Mahana an Excel file with past voter data, and with the assistance of Claude, Mahana wrote a Python script to filter the file, first flagging likely Texas voters based on vote history, then identifying promising neighborhoods to target. Duplexes and apartment buildings were to be strictly avoided. Single-family homes with consistent primary voters were ideal. In the morning, the group would split up. LabVec and @UtherDuel would knock on doors in a predominantly Hispanic neighborhood in Fort Worth. The others would canvass some suburbs in Plano. I think we can get to every Latino door,
Yabvek said. There's only like 3,000 of them. We can't do 3,000, Utherduel said, laughing. Why not? Yabvek said. 1,500 per person? That seems easy. He wasn't laughing. Ideally, we'd run between the houses. I would like to now just take a brief moment to remind you that you are listening to the New York Times Magazine program. I'm Julie Mink, volunteer reader for Sun Sounds of Arizona.

0: 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You're tuned to Sun Sounds of Arizona and KBAQ Phoenix HD3. Sun Sounds of Arizona's programming is primarily designed for and directed to people who cannot read conventional print due to a disability. 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
1: Good morning, and welcome to Just One Thing, Simple Practices for Resilience and Happiness by Dr. Rick Hansen. This is your volunteer programmer, Barbara Felix, from the Sun Sounds of Arizona Studios. Rick Hansen, PhD, is a psychologist and New York Times best-selling author. He's been invited to speak at NASA, Oxford, Stanford, Harvard, and meditation centers worldwide. His books are available in 33 languages and include Making Great Relationships, Hardwiring Happiness, Just One Thing, and Mother Nurture. His work has been featured on the BBC, CBS, NPR, and other major media. And now, Just One Thing. What do you think about when you first wake up? The practice, lean into good on first waking. Waking up is like the sun rising. At first, it's almost dark as glimmers of consciousness begin to light the shadows. Emerging into full wakefulness, the fogs and veils dissolve, and the whole plane of your mind comes into view. It's quiet, a restive body, sleepy still, not much internal verbal chatter yet. There's an intimacy with yourself, abiding as the core of your being. Though for some, especially those with vulnerability toward anxiety or a history of trauma, first waking can be anxiety saturated. If this is true for you, please know that it is quite common and probably due in part to being at a physiological low ebb at this time of day, and perhaps as well cortisol rising sooner than it should in its daily cycle. As soon as you can, bring awareness to the simple ongoing all-rightness of the body, breathing, sustaining attention to heart beating, no immediate threat, others standing by, if true, wall still standing, home basically all right, breathing ongoing, recognizing that the anxiety at the moment probably has little or no actual basis in reality, heart still beating, and so forth. Really opening to the sustained, embodied sense of the facts of all rightness. During these first few minutes, your mind and brain are very receptive to influence. If, hypothetically, a loud alarm suddenly began clanging, you'd probably feel rattled for hours. On the other hand, if someone you love suddenly began telling you how much he or she cared about you, you'd probably feel good for hours. So, at this delicate and lovely time in the morning, why not influence your mind and brain yourself? There is a traditional saying that the mind takes its shape from whatever it rests upon. For better or worse, instead of resting it upon planning, worrying, or stressing out about your day, how about taking a little time to receive and embrace something more positive, which would set up your whole day for the better, especially if you're prone, as many are, to anxiety or the blues in the morning. Then, as your day unfolds, from time to time, you could return to the feelings and intentions you established when you first awoke, to replenish yourself in a quick pit stop on the road of life. How? This practice is really natural and simple. On first waking, rest your mind upon one or more things that are good for you. For example, you could relax into your body, feeling the truth that you are actually all right right now. Or you could open to gratitude, or bring to mind someone you care about, perhaps sleeping beside you, and soften into love. You could be aware of a deep purpose, aspiration, or guiding light. Give yourself over to this calling, letting it carry you along. This is a personally important practice for me. Another one I do is to find refuge in things that support me. For example, classic refuges are a teacher, a body of teachings, or the community of the taught. People also take refuge in mindfulness, the power of reason, practice, inner light, the fact of connection, or their sense of something divine. Take a moment to get a feeling for each refuge and let it sink in. Or consider our three fundamental needs loosely linked to the three-stage evolution. To simplify, reptile, mammal, and primate or human of the brain. Avoid harm, approach rewards, attach to others. When we experience that these needs are met, the brain naturally defaults to its home base, its responsive mode, in which the body refuels and repairs itself, and the mind dwells in a basic sense of peace, happiness, and love. In terms of our needs to avoid, approach, and attach. Since neurons that fire together wire together, time spent in the responsive mode gradually strengthens its neural substrates, like deepening the keel of a boat so that you can sail through life without its winds knocking you over. And what better time when the mind brain is like a sponge during the first minutes after waking? So I'll often try to find a sense of peace, relaxed, safe, not at war with anything or anyone. Happiness, there is enough, fortunate, contented, and love. Feeling cared about, compassionate, and kind. And once found, let these sink in. These early moments are precious, open with possibility, graced by stillness, sacred. They are a gift. May we receive them. You're listening to Sun Sounds of Arizona, bringing you just one thing: Simple Practices for Resilience and Happiness by Dr. Rick Hansen. And here's another. What do you need? The practice? Grow a key inner strength, Why? We all have issues, including demands upon us, stresses, illnesses, losses, vulnerabilities, and pain. Of course, many of our issues, in the broad sense I'm using the word here, are related to important sources of fulfillment, such as starting a business or raising a family. Still, there's some kind of challenge. This Just One Thing offers a basic roadmap for how to deal with issues, for healing, well-being, and effectiveness, and personal growth. It's a little longer than usual, but the approach here has helped me a lot, and I bet it will help you too. Some issues are out there in the world, such as financial concerns, an aging parent with dementia, a baby with colic, a tough quarter at work or in college, a combative neighbor, or conflicts in an intimate relationship. Some issues are in the body, such as illness, injury, or vulnerability to dysregulated hormones. And some issues are in the mind, like anxiety, depressed mood, low self-worth, trauma, lingering pain from childhood, learning disability, fear of public speaking, or grief over a loss. Of course, the issue could be a combination, oh joy, such as feeling angry about being treated unfairly at work. To deal with issues, we need resources. A fundamental model in psychology and medicine says that a person's course over a day or a year or a lifetime is determined by just two factors. Issues, which are challenges and vulnerabilities, and resources. As issues increase, so must resources as well. How? Resources can be found out in the world, in your body, and in your mind. The location of the resource does not need to be linked to the location of the issue. For example, better health insurance, resource in the world, could help with a chronic illness, an issue in the body. And more self-confidence, a resource in the mind, could help with the need to assert yourself at work, an issue in the world. I'm going to focus here on resources in your mind, what I call inner strengths. These include capabilities, for example, mindfulness, emotional intelligence, resilience, positive emotions, for example, gratitude, love, self-compassion, attitudes, for example, openness, confidence, determination, somatic inclinations, for example, relaxation, grit, helpfulness, and virtues, for example, generosity, courage, wisdom. This is the good stuff we want to have inside ourselves. Sure, it's also good to do what you can to increase the resources out in your world, like nurturing a friendship with someone at work, and in your body, such as getting more exercise. But it's often slow and difficult to build resources in the world and the body. you likely have more influence over growing resources in your mind. And as the resources in your mind grow, they will help you to build resources in your body and the world. To grow inner strengths, particularly the key inner strengths that will help the most with an issue, consider the four questions coming next. You can use them for yourself or explore them with others. Throughout, it's good to have an attitude of curiosity, kindness towards oneself, and resourcefulness. So here are the four issues. Number one, what's the issue? Pick an issue. Maybe you're the rare person with just one. Try to be reasonably specific. Life sucks could unfortunately be true, but it doesn't help you to focus on resource or solutions. If the issue is located in your world or body, be mindful of how it affects you psychologically. Sometimes we can't do anything about a condition in the world or body, but at least we can do something about our reactions to it. Number two, what psychological resource, inner strength, if it were more present in your mind, would really help you with this issue? This is the key question. It can be interestingly difficult to answer, so an initial confusion or struggle with it is common. Clues toward an answer could come from exploring these questions. What, if you felt or thought it more, would make things better? What, if you had felt it more as a child or whenever the issue began, would have made a big difference? Does the issue ever get better for you? And if so, what factors in your mind, for example, perspectives, feelings, motivations, help it be better? Deep down, related to this issue, what does your heart long for? There could be more than one resource, of course, but for simplicity and focus, it does help to zero in on just one or two key resources at a time. Sometimes we need to grow an intermediate resource, for example, the capacity to tolerate feeling rejected so that we are willing to risk experiencing that feeling in order to get at the key resource we need to develop inside, for example, the inclination to ask for love. Three, how could you have experienced this inner strength? In other words, how could you activate it in your mind so that you can install it in your brain? This is the first step, have, of the heal process. It could be that the resource is already present and you just need to notice it. For example, the feeling that the body is basically all right now. But often, you need to deliberately create it. For example, call up a sense of determination from the emotional memory of times you were pushed through a difficulty. Four, how could you help this experience of inner strength really sink into you? In other words, how could you enhance the installation, the neural encoding of this experience to grow this resource inside yourself? This involves the second and third of the heal process. enrich, and absorb. If you like, you can be aware of both the resource, for example, feeling determined, and one or more psychological aspects of the issue, for example, feeling helpless, so that the resource starts associating with and helping with these aspects of the issue. This is the fourth optional step of the heal process. Keep the sense of the issue small and off to the side of awareness while your experience of the resource is big and rich in the foreground of awareness. Wow, this probably seems like a lot, but in practice, it's simple and straightforward. To use a metaphor, if you have scurvy, what would really help would be some vitamin C. What's your vitamin C these days? When you know what your vitamin C is, daily life becomes full of opportunities to notice or create experiences of this inner strength, this key psychological resource. And then you can take it into yourself, making it part of you that's with you wherever you go. If this key resource is not clear to you, you can always look for authentic chances to feel cared about, such as included, seen, appreciated, liked, or loved. Love, broadly defined, is the ultimate multivitamin. You're listening to Just One Thing, Simple Practices for Resilience and Happiness by Dr. Rick Hansen, brought to you by Sun Sounds of Arizona. You can learn more about the heal process in Dr. Hansen's book, Resilient, or you can check out a video on YouTube on taking in the good. Go to YouTube and type in Rick Hansen. And this is a TED Talk. And we have just a few more minutes, so I'm going to turn to Ask Dr. Rick by Dr. Rick Hansen, PhD. Dear Dr. Rick, does a positive experience have to come with positive emotions for heal to work? Or is the acknowledgement of the experience itself enough? Answer. Alongside my focus on growing the good are two other key practices of being with whatever arises and releasing what is painful or harmful when that is appropriate. To grow the good, we draw on beneficial experiences, states, and sometimes help them sink in to become traits. Many experiences that are beneficial, that are useful or enjoyable or both, do not involve positive emotions, such as a sense of determination or understanding how to be more skillful next time with another person. The crux is whether the experience is beneficial, not whether it feels good. Still, many, perhaps most beneficial experiences do feel good. So, positive emotions are often a marker of the value of an experience. Most of our beneficial experiences are simply occurring without any effort on our part. We just have to notice them. It could be a simple sense of easing or relaxing as you exhale. We can also have beneficial experiences by creating them deliberately, such as calling up compassion or gratitude. But this is a small source of beneficial experiences, and if you hit a wall with it, which is very common, no worries. Just focus on the beneficial experiences you are already having. And meanwhile, you can keep appreciating yourself as someone who is trying, who is sincere, who is practicing. Respect. We are so busy these days that it's great to have just one thing to focus on, a simple theme to reflect on and be inspired by. These practices are grounded in brain science, positive psychology, and contemplative training. They're simple and easy to do, and they produce powerful results. This is your volunteer programmer, Barbara Felix, thanking you so much today for listening, and I hope that you have a wonderful rest of your day. And now, stay tuned for more interesting programming coming your way from Sun Sounds of Arizona.
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2: Volunteer Mary Ellen Stepanek is including Sun Sounds in her estate planning. Here's why.
3: During her final years, my mother developed macular degeneration. In coming up with a plan to fill the emptiness in my life as well as to honor my mother, I decided to leave a small part of my estate to Sun Sounds because I wanted to make sure this wonderful organization would continue their valuable services to the print disabled, people just like my mother.
2: If you would like to join Mary Ellen in including Sun Sounds in your estate plans, please contact Planned Giving at 480-774-8300. That's 480-774-8300.

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1: And today in the studio, we have the customer outreach specialist from IRA. And this is Janine Stanley. Janine, welcome back to the studio.
2: Hi, Jeff. Glad to be here.
1: Oh, it's always great to have you on here because that typically means there's something exciting coming from IRA.
2: You bet. Yeah, absolutely. And a way for people to actually get some free IRA minutes.
1: Ooh, tell me more.
2: Yeah, so many people may remember, I believe we started it in about this time of year in 2024, we came out with our Build AI program. And what this is, it's a program that operates through our research with Google DeepMind. And of course, back then we couldn't tell you, but now we can. We're working with Google DeepMind on Project Astra and defining that AI to really work responsibly with blind and low vision people. And we are reintroducing the Build program under the new name Build program, as opposed to Build AI. And you can actually sign up for this program if you didn't the first time and get free IRA minutes. So our Build program, the way it works is that your calls that do not contain personal information will go out to Google DeepMind if you agree to that call going out there. And that will help build data for things like how to give directions to a blind person, how to explain things or lay out documents. There are all sorts of ways that your calls can help build the AI product that we're working on.
1: I really like that there's an easy way for you to elect to have a certain call not be shared, and you could just go into your history and actually opt not to share that one within 72 hours. So that's awesome.
2: 72 hours. And at the end of the call, you'll see this at the bottom of your screen. If you haven't been part of the Build program before, you'll see this at the bottom of your screen where it will give you the option to not have that call included. And you have that up to 72 hours, like you said. Go to your usage tab and your call history, and you can go in there and change that parameter if you want. Because some people, you know, okay, the call is done, I'm busy, I can't get back to it. And then they come back and realize, oh, wait, there was something in there that, no, I didn't really want. Now, we automatically will discard calls that have any personally identifiable information or PII in the call. None of that will be included in the research. So, you know, don't worry about that. We have the same privacy standards we've always had when it comes to PII.
1: Another acronym, Janine. Another acronym.
2: I know. One more for me to keep straight, yes.
1: Well, this seems like a great way to get this to be better, to build upon, because all of us, we learn in a certain way by repetition, and having all this information coming into it, it can only get better.
2: Yeah, you would be amazed, Jeff, what the model has already learned to do from the beginning. We started this time last year with this particular model in our Trusted Tester program, which you can also apply to be part of, to test this Google DeepMind AI. And, you know, when we started, it really didn't know how to explain that I need you to turn that bottle a little bit counterclockwise so I can see the label. Or I need you to move to a lighter area because it's very dark here and the flashlight is not really doing it. So it's learned quite a bit from us so far, but we want it to learn more. And we move from indoor tasks to more mobile tasks. Not quite navigation yet, but we're getting there.
1: Janine, another thing I really like what IRA is doing is when you're using AI, that you're not alone. Sometimes things aren't accurate, they hallucinate or something, but you have safety measures built in.
2: The interesting part, though, is if you, let's say, are using the AI, and I think I can mention this, there is always a person there in the background. So one of our visual interpreters is watching those AI calls, and all you have to do is there's a button on the screen you can tap where you can say, I'd like a visual interpreter to step in. And, you know, if the AI is really hallucinating, or if you know that you're getting into, oh, wait, I need a credit card read. I can't have the AI do that, you know. And the AI may refuse, it may not, kind of depending, but you can always call on the visual interpreter. And same thing during a call, you know, that you're doing with a regular visual interpreter, regular standard IRA call, you can always say, look, I don't want this call recorded. Or, like we said, you can realize it, and afterward, you can tell us, no, I do not want that used. But we review all the calls. So 99.999 times we catch PII when we see it.
1: That's great. I always like, this is personal preference myself, I do like that the AI has that person watching there, because I was setting something up on the table saw, and I was setting up an angle, and I was just curious to see how accurate it could be, mm-hmm. if it would read the needle, where the needle lands on the degree I was going for, like, let's just say I was going for 62 degrees or something, mm-hmm. and it said right there, blah blah blah, and a person came in and says, well, I would nudge it to the right a little bit, you know, but it's a start, you know, that to have AI do something, but that human touch is awesome.
2: Absolutely. And that is all part of training the model as well, when we have to step in and what we have to tell it to correct it. And honestly, none of the AI models, you know, ours, commercial ones, whatever, they're not that good at reading controls yet. And I'm not sure why not, but they're just not that good at reading controls yet. So work to do there. But that's where, you know, all of these calls come in, because a lot of our calls are, you know, what's the thermostat, what's the oven, all of these different types of controls, from touch screens to, and honestly, it's getting so much better at touch screens, which is great to see, because they're everywhere.
1: Well, not only are you getting 30 minutes to use it during the month of June, but you're also helping build this better.
2: Yeah, exactly. And let's talk about those 30 minutes during the month of June. So if you are already a Build program participant, you'll know this, because you can go to the More tab, you can go to Preferences, and if you go down to what says Build AI or Build Program, you go in there and it will tell you you're already signed up. If you're not, it will give you a chance to sign up. You're going to read through our terms of service and all of those wonderful things that you check the box for. And then voila, you're in. And just, I'm not going to say instantly, but it's almost instantly, you're going to get 30 minutes into your account. You can use those anytime during the month of June. They do go away as of July 1st, but you can do anything in June. We have a theme that we're promoting, which is adventure. So if you have some vacation adventures that you're getting ready for, or, you know, you're actually going on a fun vacation in June, share it with us. I have a friend who's going on a cruise, and he's pretty excited to be able to share those minutes. So, yeah.
1: I'm hesitant on the cruise after that last ship, but I'm sure they're all a little more tidier than they were before.
2: Oh, I hope so. I hope so. I said, well, I hope, you know, part of this is not having to find sick bay on the ship. But yeah, this is the kind of thing that, and you don't have to do things that have, you know, are adventure related, but it's always fun if you do. And we may contact you and say, hey, can we share this call on our social media if it's a great call? Or if you have a fun call and you say, hey, you might want to share this, let us know. We'll be happy to do that.
1: Yeah, I was going through the preferences, and I actually ended up down there on how it'll talk back to you. And I like the long form, because I want to get the information, like if someone's on a cruise and they want to see the shoreline or something of that nature, you just don't want, it's a shoreline, you know,
2: yeah.
1: When you get into that long and fluffy, you know, you can get some very good description. I got that set up all the time now.
2: Oh, yeah. And the Access AI, which is our image description feature, that's the one. It's got preferences in it. You can set it for just the fault, which is somewhere in between the short or the long description, or technical, or a more flowery description. That we changed it a couple times since I last looked in there. But you can actually set those preferences and play around with them and see which one you like better in terms of description. I have mine set for, like you, the longest description I can get, just to see what all I'm going to get in there. And, you know, a lot of it is, oh, okay, I don't need that. But sometimes, yeah, I do.
1: Well, yeah, like if you're doing something where you got to get some information, like say 4 or 5 times real quick and stuff like that, you might want to switch that. But there it is right on the app, and you can just boom, boom, and you're ready to go.
2: Absolutely. And we've got that chat history in there too. So if you took a picture of, say, a bill or something like that, and again, you can actually have those verified by a person in real time. But if you took that picture and you think, wait a minute, I need to go back and see what that was, you can go back through your chat history and go back to that conversation and get that information.
1: That's awesome, because you know you did it. You don't want to do it again. So you can just, with a little map of your thumb or whatever you're using, and just boom, boom, and there you are. And you can pull it up again and get that information. Not that we forget things, but...
2: Oh, no, never.
1: But I really like the navigation. You just hit the more button, you can go down, you can get almost anywhere just that fast.
2: Yeah, absolutely. We try to make it as simple as we can, although there's so much in the app now, and more to come, more exciting things to come. So stay tuned. But the build program, again, we're going to be giving away minutes throughout the end of the year. So if you join and you use up those minutes in a month, stay tuned, because there will be more coming.
1: And if you don't have the app, go get it. That's the Ira Explorer app.
2: You got it. Ira Explorer, that is good for iOS and Android. And as I speak, our Android integration with the Meta AI glasses is coming literally minutes away. So it is coming very, very soon. So Android users, I'm sure by the time this airs, it may actually be out. So we are pretty excited about that. If not, trust me, it will be extremely soon. You can use the build program with your Meta glasses, absolutely, with any access offer. The only thing that is restricted on the build program is that it is restricted to your personal profile. Those minutes are going to go for your personal profile. It's not going to work on, say, a work profile or a school profile, which you can have. Some people have 4 or 5 different profiles in their account because they're covered by different things. But so the personal profile is where you can get the build program.
1: Oh, that's nice, because if someone has something that has a reasonable accommodation, that's usually through a company, so that wouldn't be on, they'd have two profiles then.
2: Yeah, absolutely. And, you know, I'm sure companies don't want their data calls shared. The other thing is the coverage for this offer is the United States, Canada, Australia, and New Zealand. We are so sorry, UK folks, but due to your country's privacy laws, you cannot take part in this program. I am sorry. But the rest of you guys, please go ahead and sign up for the build program, and let's see what we can build.
1: All right. Well, Janine, thanks so much for coming on to Blind Abilities and telling the listeners all about this great program for the month of June. And like you said, throughout the rest of the year, it'll be going on. So thanks.
2: Thank you.
1: Always a great time having Janine Sanley from Ira on the show. And be sure to check out the build program. You get 30 minutes free for the month of June, and they have more programs coming up for the rest of this year. The thing I like about Ira the best is a real person. And this person has a dashboard with internet, GPS, all the information that you may need in a given moment. So check it out.
3: Ira, the virtual interpreter for the blind. Instant access to information. A real person in real time. Ira on the web, AIRA.io.
1: And today in the studio, we have the customer outreach specialist from Ira, and this is Janine Stanley. Janine, welcome back to the studio.
2: Hi, Jeff. Glad to be here.
1: Oh, it's always great to have you on here, because that typically means there's something exciting coming from Ira.
2: You bet. Yeah, absolutely. And a way for people to actually get

0: Build program under the new name Build Program, as opposed to Build AI. And you can actually sign up for this program if you didn't the first time and get free IRA minutes. So our Build program, the way it works is that your calls that do not contain personal information will go out to Google DeepMind if you agree to that call going out there. And that will help build data for things like how to give directions to a blind person, how to explain things or lay out documents. There are all sorts of ways that your calls can help build the AI product that we're working on.
1: I really like that there's an easy way for you to elect to have a certain call not be shared, and you can just go into your history and actually opt not to share that one within 72 hours. So that's awesome.
0: 72 hours. And at the end of the call, you'll see this at the bottom of your screen. If you haven't been part of the Build program before, you'll see this at the bottom of your screen where it will give you the option to not have that call included. And you have that up to 72 hours. Like you said, go to your usage tab and your call history, and you can go in there and change that parameter if you want. Because some people, you know, okay, the call is done, I'm busy, I can't get back to it. And then they come back and realize, oh, wait, there was something in there that, no, I didn't really want. Now, we automatically will discard calls that have any personally identifiable information, or PII, in the call. None of that will be included in the research. So, you know, don't worry about that. We have the same privacy standards we've always had when it comes to PII.
1: Another acronym, Janine. Another acronym.
0: I know. One more for me to keep straight, yes.
1: Well, this seems like a great way to get this to be better, to build upon, because all of us, we learn in a certain way by repetition, and having all this information coming into it, it can only get better.
0: Yeah, you would be amazed, Jeff, what the model has already learned to do from the beginning. We started this time last year with this particular model in our Trusted Tester program, which you can also apply to be part of, to test this Google DeepMind AI. And, you know, when we started, it really didn't know how to explain that I need you to turn that bottle a little bit counterclockwise so I can see the label. Or I need you to move to a lighter area because it's very dark here and the flashlight is not really doing it. So it's learned quite a bit from us so far, but we want it to learn more. And we move from indoor tasks to more mobile tasks. Not quite navigation yet, but we're getting there.
1: Janine, another thing I really like what IRA is doing is when you're using AI, that you're not alone. Sometimes things aren't accurate, they hallucinate or something, but you have safety measures built in.
0: The interesting part, though, is if you, let's say, are using the AI, and I think I can mention this, there is always a person there in the background. So one of our visual interpreters is watching those AI calls, and all you have to do is there's a button on the screen you can tap where you can say, I'd like a visual interpreter to step in. And, you know, if the AI is really hallucinating, or if you know that you're getting into, oh, wait, I need a credit card read, I can't have the AI do that, you know. And the AI may refuse, it may not, kind of depending, but you can always call on the visual interpreter. And same thing during a call, you know, that you're doing with a regular visual interpreter, regular standard IRA call, you can always say, look, I don't want this call recorded, or like we said, you can realize it, and afterward, you can tell us, no, I do not want that used. But we review all the calls, so 99.999 times we catch PII when we see it.
1: That's great. I always like, this is personal preference myself, I do like that the AI has that person watching there, because I was setting something up on the table saw, and I was setting up an angle, and I was just curious to see how accurate it could be, if it would read the needle, where the needle lands on the degree. I was going for, like, let's just say I was going for 62 degrees or something, and it said right there, blah blah blah, and a person came in and says, well, I would nudge it to the right a little bit, you know, but it's a start, you know, that to have AI do something that, but that human touch is

0: Awesome.
1: Absolutely. And that is all part of training the model as well, when we have to step in and what we have to tell it to correct it. And honestly, none of the AI models, you know, ours, commercial ones, whatever, they're not that good at reading controls yet. And I'm not sure why not, but they're just not that good at reading controls yet. So work to do there. But that's where, you know, all of these calls come in, because a lot of our calls are, you know, what's the thermostat? What's the oven? All of these different types of controls, from touch screens to, and honestly, it's getting so much better at touch screens, which is great to see, because they're everywhere.
0: Well, not only are you getting 30 minutes to use it during the month of June, but you're also helping build this better.
1: Yeah, exactly. And let's talk about those 30 minutes during the month of June. So if you are already a build program participant, you'll know this, because you can go to the More tab, you can go to Preferences, and if you go down to what says Build AI or Build Program, you go in there and it will tell you you're already signed up. If you're not, it will give you a chance to sign up. You're going to read through our terms of service and all of those wonderful things that you check the box for. And then voila, you're in. And just, I'm not going to say instantly, but it's almost instantly, you're going to get 30 minutes into your account. You can use those anytime during the month of June. They do go away as of July 1st, but you can do anything in June. We have a theme that we're promoting, which is adventure. So if you have some vacation adventures that you're getting ready for, or, you know, you're actually going on a fun vacation in June, share it with us. I have a friend who's going on a cruise, and he's pretty excited to be able to share those minutes. So, yeah.
0: I'm hesitant on the cruise after that last ship, but I'm sure they're all a little more tidier than they were before.
1: Oh, I hope so. I hope so. I said, well, I hope, you know, part of this is not having to find sick bay on the ship. But yeah, this is the kind of thing that, and you don't have to do things that have, you know, are adventure related, but it's always fun if you do. And we may contact you and say, hey, can we share this call on our social media if it's a great call? Or if you have a fun call and you say, hey, you might want to share this, let us know. We'll be happy to do that.
0: Yeah, I was going through the preferences, and I actually ended up down there on how it'll talk back to you. And I like the long form, because I want to get the information. Like if someone's on a cruise and they want to see the shoreline or something of that nature, you just don't want, it's a shoreline, you know.
1: Yeah.
0: When you get into that long and fluffy, you know, you can get some very good descriptions. I got that set up all the time now.
1: Oh, yeah. And the Access AI, which is our image description feature, that's the one. It's got preferences in it. You can set it for just the default, which is somewhere in between the short or the long description, or technical, or a more flowery description. That we changed it a couple times since I last looked in there. But you can actually set those preferences and play around with them and see which one you like better in terms of description. I have mine set for, like you, the longest description I can get, just to see what all I'm going to get in there. And, you know, a lot of it is, oh, okay, I don't need that. But sometimes, yeah, I do.
0: Well, yeah, like if you're doing something where you got to get some information, like say 4 or 5 times real quick and stuff like that, you may want to switch that. But there it is, right on the app, and you can just boom, boom, and you're ready to go.
1: Absolutely. And we've got that chat history in there, too. So if you took a picture of, say, a bill or something like that, and again, you can actually have those verified by a person in real time. But if you took that picture and you think, wait a minute, I need to go back and see what that was, you can go back through your chat history and go back to that conversation and get that information.
0: That's awesome, because you know you did it. You don't want to do it again. So you can just, with a little map of your thumb or whatever you're using, and just boom, boom, and there you are. And you can pull it up again and get that information. Not that we forget things, but.
1: Oh, no, never.
0: But I really like the navigation. You just hit the More button, you can go down, you can get almost anywhere just that fast.
1: Yeah, absolutely. We try to make it as simple as we can, although there's so much in the app now, and more to come, more exciting things to come. So stay tuned. But the Build program, again, we're going to be giving away minutes throughout the end of the year. So if you join and you use up those minutes in a month, stay tuned, because there will be more coming.
0: And if you don't have the app, go get it. That's the IRA Explorer app.
1: You got it. IRA Explorer, that is good for iOS and Android. And as I speak, our Android integration with the Meta AI glasses is coming literally minutes away. So it is coming very, very soon. So Android users, I'm sure by the time this airs, it may actually be out. So we are pretty excited about that. If not, trust me, it will be extremely soon. You can use the Build program with your Meta glasses, absolutely, with any access offer. The only thing that is restricted on the Build program is that it is restricted to your personal profile. Those minutes are going to go for your personal profile. It's not going to work on, say, a work profile or a school profile, which you can have. Some people have four or five different profiles in their account because they're covered by different things. But so the personal profile is where you can get the Build program.
0: Well, that's nice, because if someone has something that has a reasonable accommodation, that's usually through a company, so that won't be on. They'd have two profiles then.
1: Yeah, absolutely. And, you know, I'm sure companies don't want their data calls shared. The other thing is the coverage for this offer is the United States, Canada, Australia, and New Zealand. We are so sorry, UK folks, but due to your country's privacy laws, you cannot take part in this program. I am sorry, but the rest of you guys, please go ahead and sign up for the Build program, and let's see what we can build.
0: All right. Well, Janine, thanks so much for coming on to Blind Abilities and telling the listeners all about this great program for the month of June. And like you said, throughout the rest of the year, it'll be going on. So thanks.
1: Thank you.
0: Always a great time having Janine Sanley from IRA on the show. And be sure to check out the Build program. You get 30 minutes free for the month of June, and they have more programs coming up for the rest of this year. The thing I like about IRA the best is a real person. And this person has a dashboard with internet, GPS, all the information that you may need in a given moment. So check it out.
2: IRA, the virtual interpreter for the blind. Instant access to information. A real person in real time. IRA on the web, AIRA.io.
0: 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And if you want to leave some feedback, give us some suggestions, give us a call at 612-367-6093. 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I want to thank you for listening, and until next time, bye-bye.
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1: Hello, everyone, and welcome to the Smithsonian Magazine program, brought to you by Sun Sounds of Arizona. My name is Chuck Berry. I'll be your Sun Sounds volunteer reader today. I hope you enjoy the articles today. I'll begin with this one. An eccentric tycoon left a fortune to the winner of a baby-making contest. The Great Stork Derby divided Canadians during the Great Depression. In his will, Charles Vance Miller offered roughly $500,000 Canadian dollars to the mother who has, since my death, given birth in Toronto to the greatest number of children. It's written by Jordan Friedman, a history correspondent. Before his sudden death on Halloween in 1926, the wealthy Toronto lawyer and financier Charles Vance Miller built a reputation as a bachelor and a prankster. In one of his favorite practical jokes, he would place money on a sidewalk and hide nearby, roaring with laughter at people's reactions as they contemplated their next move. Undoubtedly eccentric, Miller amassed a fortune by investing in breweries, real estate, and infrastructure. He once modernized a stagecoach company in Western Canada by replacing horses with automobiles. Miller never married or had children, and he had no living relatives when he suffered a fatal heart attack at age 72. His death proved to be the beginning of a posthumous career that eclipsed everything he had accomplished in his lifetime. Attorney and author Mark M. Orkin wrote in a 1981 book. Miller's last will and testament contained a number of strange provisions, but the most peculiar was the one that launched the so-called Great Stork Derby. The clause in question established a competition among Toronto mothers that would allocate a portion of Miller's estate to the participant who gave birth to the most children over the next 10 years. The bequest was valued at about $500,000 Canadian dollars, equivalent to nearly $9 million Canadian dollars today. In case of a tie, those funds would be divided equally among the winner. By the early 1930s, legal battles over the validity of the will and debates over the types of children included in the count had set off a frenzy of sensational media coverage, with newspapers closely following the leading contenders and building narratives around their personal lives. The Derby, often portrayed in the press as a spectacle, ultimately ignited public scrutiny and controversy across Depression-era Canada, where birth control was illegal, but large families were a hot-button issue. It has a lot to teach us about Toronto and Canada, and probably the whole Western world at the time, says Adam Bunch, author of the Toronto Book of Love, a nonfiction account of romance, marriage, and lust in the Canadian city. It does tie in to these big historical forces that are at play, debates around morality and class and race and culture and the future of the city and the country. a prankster in life and death. During the Roaring Twenties, Toronto was an incredibly British and incredibly conservative city, Bunch said. Canada had become a self-governing dominion within the British Empire nearly six decades earlier, but wouldn't gain full legal independence until 1931. Attitudes about contraceptives were still strongly influenced by British, Protestant, and Victorian values. Birth control wouldn't be decriminalized in the country until the late 1960s. Miller died at a time when prevailing attitudes tended to view large families as ignorant or immoral. Immigration to Canada, predominantly from Europe, was steadily rising after a post-war decline. Against this backdrop, the eugenics movement shaped debates about the nation's changing population. An unethical, thoroughly debunked ideology, eugenics argued that too many children born to the unfit, including poor people and certain racial minorities, threatened the biological quality of the human race. There was definitely backlash against Catholic immigrants in particular, who were seen as having too many children, says Mariana Valverde, an emeritus criminologist at the University of Toronto and the author of a journal article about the Stork Derby. As birth control advocacy groups started emerging in Canada in the 1920s, the whole business of having a lot of kids became very controversial, Valverde said. Miller's exact intentions for initiating the Derby remain unclear, but he apparently believed that birth control shouldn't be a taboo topic. It could have been a satirical comment on that, or the absurdity of the judicial system, that it would uphold this strange will he was leaving behind, or poking fun at people, at how far they were willing to go for money, Bunch says. Miller himself described his will as necessarily uncommon and capricious. In it, he left brewery shares to seven Protestant ministers who supported prohibition. Joint ownership of a vacation home in Jamaica to three local lawyers who detested one another. And shares in the Ontario Jockey Club to a few of the city's most steadfast opponents of horse racing. In the final clause of his will, Miller promised the remainder of his fortune to the mother who has since my death given birth in Toronto to the greatest number of children, as seen by the registrations under the Vital Statistics Act, a measure mandating the uniform recording of births, deaths, and marriages in Ontario. The thread that seemed to link them all is that there's some kind of test for people, says Chris Bateman, a historian at Heritage Toronto. Would they stick to their morals and reject the benefit of the will? Or would they find a way to compromise on their morals to accept his money? Although some of Miller's close associates call the will a hoax and believe that a more recent version would surface, it passed through probate on January 9, 1926, with changes made to only one clause, unrelated to the Derby. The Great Stork Derby as a sign of the times. The Stork Derby provision, as it later became known, didn't immediately draw much notice from the public. By the fall of 1930, a year or so after the Great Depression first hit Canada, some of the earliest articles about leading contenders had started appearing in local newspapers. Much of the initial coverage focused on 37-year-old Toronto resident Grace Bagnato, who had reportedly just given birth to her 20th child. Bagnato claimed that 5 of her surviving 10 children were eligible for the contest. Amid the Depression, birth rates were falling, and fewer couples were getting married. Then you've got this strange sideshow of the Great Stork Derby happening at the same time, Bunch says. A story published in the Toronto Daily Star, now the Toronto Star, on October 8, 1930, included interviews with Bagnato, a second-generation Italian immigrant whose husband had immigrated from Italy to marry her, and 42-year-old Florence Brown, who told the Star that she had given birth to 26 children, 13 still living, and 6 since Miller's death. Brown pointed out that she and her husband were both native-born Canadians of the fifth generation. The article portrayed the two families as rival competitors in an era when discrimination against many immigrant populations, including the Italian community, was pervasive across Toronto. Brown, who was later, at 47 years old, deemed out of the running, told the Star that she couldn't let any Italian get away with that leadership stuff. She said that she hoped more Canadians would have large families to prevent the country from being overrun with foreigners. The news story revealed some of the issues that would later become central to the discussion of the Stork Derby. Graduate student Elizabeth Marjorie Wilton wrote in her 1994 thesis, which is widely regarded as one of the most comprehensive accounts of the contest. The paper aimed to dispel the popular perception of the event as humorous, according to Wilton, and was later used as source material for a 2002 Canadian TV movie. Newspaper coverage of the contest really took off in March 1932, when the Ontario legislature introduced a bill that would give the entirety of Miller's unclaimed estate to the University of Toronto. The government argued that because this portion of Miller's fortune was left to unknown individuals, passing such an act was advisable on grounds of public policy. The move sparked debate about the government's right to interfere in an individual's affairs, and the bill was withdrawn amid public outcry shortly thereafter. Over the next 4 years, new Derby contenders emerged in and disappeared from the headlines. Some came forward after reading or hearing about the contest, motivated by the prospect of a better life for their large families. Others joined only after being contacted by the press. Several used pseudonyms to avoid the limelight. "I think it was desperation. I think it was a sign of the times," says Marty Gervais, a Canadian author and historian who has written about the Derby. "People wanted to get rich. People wanted to have money. And I think it just ignited that kind of desperation, essentially. A media-created event." For the families, the press coverage became a double-edged sword. A few secured photography and advertising contracts, but any potential financial benefits were clouded by the invasion of privacy that happens to those in the public eye, Wilton wrote, including bribes and threats from extortionists. In the spring of 1932, a prominent Toronto attorney offered Bagnato and Brown $75,000 each on the condition that they relinquish all further claims on the Miller estate, the Star reported. Bagnato noted that her home had also been besieged by strange men who offered her large amounts of cash. I have refused them all, she said. From the beginning, the immigrants vying for Miller's fortune faced discrimination from the press and public. A December 1926 Time magazine article asked of the Derby, "What if it be won by two mental defectives, a class notoriously prolific? How many immigrants will come chasing the prize?" In August 1936, the Star reported that Bagnato had received an anonymous letter describing her children as brats who had better be sent back to Mussolini. The fact that Miller's will hadn't specified which children should be included in the final count was another point of contention. Debate arose time and again about whether to include individuals who were stillborn or illegitimate, an outdated term used to refer to those born to unmarried parents. News reports discussed babies who died in utero or shortly after birth and how those situations might influence the results. For the mothers, giving birth so many times in a short period had a significant physical toll, and some of them were hospitalized for operations and blood transfusions. Newspapers weren't too concerned about who's benefiting and who's suffering during the contest, Bunch says. There are all these families whose personal tragedies are getting played out on the front page. Probably more families end up trying to vie for the title at a time when they can't all afford to feed huge families during the Great Depression. Identified as a potential candidate for Miller's money, 24-year-old Pauline May Clark drew public scrutiny in the Derby's later years when newspapers revealed that she'd had 5 of her 10 children when separated, but not legally divorced from her husband. Even as Clark defended her actions, the New York Daily News described her relationship with one Harold Medill as an illicit romance, and the Philadelphia Inquirer reported that after her separation, she'd lost no time in supplying the deficiency by taking him into her home. The Derby was, in many ways, a media-created event, Wilton wrote. The liberal-leaning Star, then the most popular Toronto newspaper, was locked in a circulation war with its more conservative rival, the Toronto Evening Telegram. Eager for scoops, both newspapers and others across Canada and North America dug into the leading candidates' family histories and parenting abilities, repeatedly asking the women how they felt about birth control. The Star had progressive aims, but the newspaper often approached these goals in a very sensationalized way, said Jamie Brandburn, a Toronto-based writer and historian. The Stork Derby was ideal for that. They found reader interest was really strong in the story. According to Bradburn, the newspaper sought out dark house candidates, potential winners that nobody had thought of. Journalists pondered what would happen if one of the contenders unexpectedly gave birth to twins or triplets. A 2019 article in Canada's History magazine describes the contest as the 1930s version of reality television, with cheap entertainment, and that offered money to those willing to put themselves in the spotlight. Ontario Premier Mitchell Hepburn, mirrored this sentiment in 1936, calling the Stork Derby the most revolting, disgusting exhibition ever put on in a civilized country. The Derby ends in a four-way tie. Many of the mothers who had come forward by November 1936 to claim Miller's fortune waited until the contest's near end. "We've kept quiet till now, not caring for all the publicity," Arthur Tim Leck, a Parks Department employee whose wife Lucy was a late contender, told the Canadian press in late 1935. The Derby faced even more legal hurdles from some of Miller's distant relatives. Hoping for a portion of the estate, they asked the court to invalidate the will on the grounds that it went against the public good by encouraging unmarried couples to have children. The courts rejected those arguments. In February 1938, the process of narrowing down the finalists got underway. Bagnato was disqualified on the grounds that she'd had two unregistered children, and the contenders were soon whittled down to six. Clark was disqualified because several of her children were deemed illegitimate, as was Lily Kinney, who'd had multiple stillborn and unregistered children. The Derby ended in a four-way tie between the Timlock, Smith, Nagel, and McLean families, each of whom had nine properly registered children in the decade after Miller's death. Each received around $100,000 Canadian dollars, equivalent to roughly $2.1 million Canadian dollars today. Wilton pointed out that the winners were, for the most part, families who kept a low profile during the competition and who conformed most to white, Protestant, middle-class standards. She added, none of the French nor Italian families appeared in the winner's circle. Once the decision was announced, Clark and the Kinney family both appealed to the Supreme Court of Canada. They eventually received $12,500 Canadian dollars each in out-of-court settlements. Kevin Timlick, 63, of Vancouver, British Columbia, is the grandson of Arthur and Lucy Timlick. During the Great Depression, the prize money was life-changing for the family, who went on to invest in various properties and businesses, Timlick says. His grandparents, along with the Nagel family, paid back the city for financial relief they'd received during the Great Depression. Timlick, who is one of five children and has two sons of his own, says he's rather proud of his grandparents' participation in the event. They're part of Canadian history, he adds. Thomas Foster was the mayor of Toronto when Miller's contest began in 1926. After his death in December 1945, at age 93, Foster left behind an estate worth more than $1.1 million Canadian dollars, around $20 million Canadian dollars today. In his will, he launched four Stork Derby contests of his own. A small portion of his money went to the Toronto mothers, who gave birth in lawful wedlock, per the will, to the most children over the 10-year periods starting in December 1945, 1948, 1951, and 1954, respectively. By then, Miller's Derby was long over. A bizarre saga in Canadian history, it now serves as a vehicle for exploring the social, cultural, and moral issues of the early 20th century. No one seems to know whether it was ridiculous or tragic, the Associated Press reported in December 1936. Probably a little bit of each. And that completes the article. The title was Eccentric Tycoon Left a Fortune to the Winner of a Baby-Making Contest. The Great Stork Derby Divided Canadians During the Great Depression. It was written by history correspondent Jordan Friedman. And with that, I'm afraid we have run out of time for today's program. You have been listening to the Smithsonian Magazine program, brought to you by Sunsounds of Arizona. My name is Chuck Berry. It's been my privilege to be your Sunsounds volunteer reader today. The article I've been reading is from the online edition of the Smithsonian Magazine. I hope you enjoyed it. Stay well, stay safe, have a wonderful week, and keep listening to the premium programming offered by Sunsounds of Arizona on a 24/7 basis. Thank you so much for spending your time with me today.
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1: Hello, and welcome to the African American Hour. I'm Rosemary Onkwe, bringing you readings from the following publications: Blavity Health, The Voice News Service, Ebony, Yahoo Sports, The Griot, and HuffPost. Today we'll begin our reading from an article from The Voice titled, Free Tool Library Helps Kansas City Residents Grow Gardens, Save Money, by The Voice News Service, May 11, 2026. A community resource in Kansas City is helping residents grow gardens, maintain neighborhoods, and tackle outdoor projects without spending hundreds of dollars on tools they may only use a few times a year. The Cultivate KC Urban Agriculture Tool Library, operating out of the Ivanhoe Neighborhood Council, gives community members free access to farm and garden equipment. The program is designed for urban farmers, community gardeners, and neighborhood residents who want to grow food or improve outdoor spaces, but may not have the money or storage space for costly tools. Available equipment ranges from simple hand tools like hoes, rakes, shears, and trowels, to larger power tools including weed eaters, edgers, blowers, and trimmers. The library also includes specialty tools such as seeders for planting gardens and post-hole diggers for installing fences. The idea behind the program is simple: share expensive equipment so more people can grow food and improve their neighborhoods. Membership is free for adults age 18 and older with valid identification, thanks to support from organizations including the Hall Family Foundation and USDA Urban Agriculture Innovation Projects. 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Tools must be reserved online and picked up by appointment on Tuesdays and Thursdays between 4 and 6 p.m. While most tools are completely free to borrow, some larger pieces of equipment require refundable deposits. Borrowers are expected to return tools clean and in good working condition. Cultivate KC says the tool library helps remove one of the biggest barriers facing urban agriculture: access to equipment. A tool library is a community service that eliminates the need to buy expensive or large equipment that is only used once a season or for one-time projects, the organization explains on its website. The program is based in Midtown Kansas City and aims to support both home gardening and larger neighborhood growing projects as interest in local food production continues to grow. 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The next article is titled, Your Complete Guide to the 2026 FIFA FIFA World Cup, written by Calum Sutherland and Tiago Ventura, Yahoo Sports and Time, May 26, 2026. Taking place across U.S., Canada, and Mexico, the 2026 FIFA World Cup is fast approaching. Arguably, the most anticipated event in soccer, the tournament, which comes around every 4 years, will see 48 countries compete across 104 games over a 5.5-week period. It's the second time in history that the U.S. will serve as a host country, but this year's contest has already prompted controversy due to questions over Iran's participation amid the ongoing war, visa concerns for fans hoping to watch the U.S. matches, and steep ticket prices. As anticipation builds, here's everything you need to know about the tournament. When and where is the World Cup taking place, and how can you watch? The World Cup will kick off June 11th in Mexico City, where one of three opening ceremonies will take place, followed by the first game of the tournament between Mexico and South Africa. Throughout the tournament, matches will be played across the three host countries. Mexico City, Guadalajara, and Monterrey will host the matches in Mexico. Vancouver and Toronto will welcome the matches taking place in Canada. The rest of the matches will be played in the U.S. with Atlanta, Boston, Dallas, Houston, Kansas City, Los Angeles, Miami, New York, New Jersey, Philadelphia, Seattle, and San Francisco hosting fixtures. The hotly anticipated final on July 19th will be played at the MetLife Stadium in Rutherford, New Jersey. The final will also include the first World Cup halftime show, an event that's already drawing comparisons to the Super Bowl tradition. Soccer fans were given a taste at last year's Club World Cup final, also played at the MetLife. For audiences in the U.S., all matches will be available to watch live on Fox Sports. 70 matches will be broadcast on the Fox channel, with the other 34 on the Fox Sports 1 channel, FS1. Tubi, Fox Corporation's free ad-supported streaming platform, will simulcast two matches free of charge and without requiring an account. The tournament opener and the United States men's national soccer team opening game against Paraguay. Spanish language viewers can access coverage of all 104 games through NBC's Peacock streaming service if they are Peacock Premium or Premium Plus subscribers. On TV, 92 matches will be broadcast on Telemundo, with the remaining 12 available to watch on Universal. This is the first time the World Cup will feature 48 teams, so the format is slightly different. Teams have been drawn into 12 groups of four, with nations from the same group playing each other once. The top two from each group, as well as the eight best third-place teams, will all progress to the knockout phase. The 32 teams will compete in a knockout format until the final on July 19th. The U.S. national team will face its first group game against Paraguay in Los Angeles on June 12th at 6 p.m. local time. The next game will be against Australia in Seattle on June 19th, followed by the final group stage game against Turkey in Los Angeles on June 25th. I think they're a very physical squad, and that probably works for the conditions, soccer journalist and author Jonathan Wilson tells Time of the U.S. team, pointing towards the high temperatures expected, similar to the Club World Cup last year. However, he argues there are four teams who obviously stand above the rest, naming Spain, France, England, and Argentina as contenders to watch. This year, there will be three opening ceremonies, one in each of the host countries. The ceremony in Mexico will see an array of artists, including Alejandro Fernandez, Belinda, Danny Ocean, J Balvin, B-A-L-V-I-N, Lila Downs, D-O-W-N-S, Los Angeles Azules, Mana, and Tyla perform on June 11th, starting 90 minutes before kickoff. Toronto will host a second ceremony on June 12th, featuring Alanis Morissette, Alicia Cara, Eliana, Jesse Reyes, Michael Bublé, Nora Fatihi, F-A-T-E-H-I, Sanjoy Vega Dream, William Prince. That same day, Los Angeles will host its own ceremony with Katy Perry, Future, Anita, Lisa, Rema, and Tyler are set to perform. There's also much buzz about the final, which will see a World Cup halftime show. Curated Coldplay, Chris Martin. The lineup will feature performances from Shakira, Madonna, and BTS. On May 27th, the Attorneys General of New York and New Jersey said they had issued subpoenas to FIFA over the sports governing body's ticketing practices. New Jersey AG Jennifer Davenport and New York AG Letitia James are seeking information about FIFA's ticketing practices and are specifically requesting details about ticketing practices for 8 World Cup matches hosted in New Jersey, including the World Cup final on July 19, 2026, read the accompanying press release. Recent press reports indicate that fans may have been misled about the locations of the seats they were purchasing, and FIFA's public statements and ticket releases may have contributed to soaring prices. Since last September, FIFA has sold match tickets in different phases, the last of which is the current last-minute sales phase that began on April 1 due to last up until the day of the tournament. But the steep price of most tickets across matches from the group stage to the final has sparked criticism. Earlier in May, President Donald Trump was asked about paying a potential $1,000 for a ticket to the U.S. team's opening game against Paraguay. "I did not know that number," said Trump. "I would certainly like to be there, but I wouldn't pay it either, to be honest with you." As of May 27th, the only available ticket on FIFA's website for the final on July 19th cost $35,000. On the FIFA Marketplace resale platform, the cheapest ticket for the final comes in at $8,739. More desirable resale seats have been listed for millions of dollars. The eye-watering prices have largely been attributed to U.S. competitive pricing practices. "We are in the market in which entertainment is the most developed in the world, so we have to apply market rates," said FIFA President Gianni Infantino on May 5th. The approach has been criticized by some soccer fans, with one Europe-based soccer fan group calling FIFA's strategy a monumental betrayal. In the past, a ticket was this sort of golden key to this great experience, but now it's just a commodity to be traded, argues Wilson. Infantino has framed the World Cup as a chance for soccer to unite the world, promising that the 2026 offering will be the most inclusive and greatest ever. As many as 10 million visitors are expected to travel to the U.S. for the soccer spectacular, but there are concerns about visas and restrictions in light of the Trump administration's hardline immigration crackdown. Many fans welcomed the Trump administration's decision in mid-May to waive visa bonds for ticket holders from countries that have qualified for the World Cup. Ticket holders from Algeria, Cape Verde, Ivory Coast, Senegal, and Tunisia were deemed exempt from the visa bonds following the adjustment. The visa bond will be waived for nationals of competing countries who, by April 5th, Trump administration's decision in mid-May to waive visa bonds for ticket holders from countries that have qualified for the World Cup. Ticket holders

they are otherwise fully eligible for a U.S. visitor visa, read the notice from the State Department, which framed the move as being part of Trump's commitment to hosting the biggest, best, and safest sporting event in World Cup history. The visa bond policy, according to the Trump administration, affects 50 countries whose nationals have traveled to the U.S. on legal visas, but frequently overstay their visas. As per the policy, the applicants are required to post bonds of up to $15,000 to attain a visa. This sum is refunded if they comply with the terms of the visa or if their visa application is denied. Aside from discussions over how people will get into the U.S., there are also concerns about the potential presence of Immigration and Customs Enforcement, ICE, officers at matches. There is nothing that would preclude Immigration Enforcement from being able to go to an event, Jenny Murray, president of the National Immigration Forum, tells Time. Homeland Security Secretary Mark Wayne Mullen said last week that ICE and agents from Homeland Security Investigations, HSI, will be deployed at the World Cup to assist in dealing with criminal activity. When you have crowds this big, criminal activities follow, said Mullen, adding that ICE and HSI personnel will be out there every day fighting against the counterfeit tickets, human trafficking, drug smuggling, counterfeit products, working hand in hand with Customs and Border Protection, CBP, officials. He did not specify if agents will be carrying out actions aimed at detaining undocumented immigrants. Earlier in the month, Mullen was asked by CBS whether the mission at the World Cup will involve immigration enforcement. Well, ICE always says immigration enforcement. We're always going to do that. But we're not there solely for that purpose. We're in there to do our job, he said. We're not there to go round up mass individuals, but we are always looking for the worst of the worst. We're going to continue that. Amnesty International, alongside numerous civil organizations, has issued a travel advisory for people planning on traveling to the U.S. for the tournament. The organization argues that immigrant communities, racial and ethnic minority groups, and LGBTQ plus individuals continue to be disproportionately targeted and affected by the administration's policies, and as such, are most vulnerable to serious harm when traveling to and or within the United States. The advisory urges people to alert family and friends of their World Cup plans and consult various nonprofit agencies for information about constitutional rights and protections when interacting with law enforcement in the U.S. Iran's participation sparks questions amid geopolitical tensions. Since the start of the Iran war in late February, there has been much speculation as to whether the country would compete in the tournament as planned. Paolo Zampoli, the U.S. Special Envoy to Global Partnerships, reportedly suggested that Italy, who failed to qualify, could take Iran's place instead. But FIFA said that Iran will play as scheduled at the World Cup, and officials from the Soccer Association met with the Iranian sporting officials in Turkey on May 16th to reaffirm the country's participation. Iran has always stood firm in its position that it will travel to North America for the tournament. We are going to the World Cup for which we qualified, and our host is FIFA, not Mr. Trump or America, said Mehdi Taj, president of the Iran Football Federation, in early May. FIFA has since confirmed that Iran has relocated its planned World Cup training base from the U.S. to Mexico amid security concerns against the backdrop of the war. Experts note that amid all the controversy and geopolitical tensions, there could end up being an

U.S.-Iran soccer match. There's the possibility that if both the U.S. and Iran finish second in their groups, they play each other in the round of 32, said Wilson. This article is titled, Your Complete Guide to the 2026 FIFA World Cup, written by Calum Sutherland and Tiago Ventura, Time Magazine, May 27th, 2026. The next article is from HuffPost and is titled, More Black Men Are Tuning Out Major Media Outlets by Philip Lewis, May 25th, 2026. Black men who voted for former President Joe Biden in 2020 and then for President Donald Trump in 2024 have soured on the president, expressing concern about the president's leadership, the economy, and skyrocketing gas prices. But they're also frustrated with another group, the news media. The focus group, conducted on Wednesday by the Democratic firm Navigator Research, which HuffPost was allowed to view, revealed that these men have chosen to divest from what they believe are mainstream media outlets and largely get their news from non-traditional outlets and independent creators on platforms like YouTube. I used to watch a lot of mainstream news, but they've been bought out, said a 45-year-old black man from Decatur, Georgia. I go on YouTube, watch a lot of podcasters, independent, Joe Rogan, Midas Touch, Midas Touch, I watch everything. Most of the men in the focus group cited social media as a primary source for news. Others mentioned local news stations and newspapers as more trustworthy platforms. A participant from Detroit mentioned that even though he primarily gets his news from YouTube and posters like Joe Rogan, he trusts his local Fox station. I don't believe half the stuff that CNN puts out, he explained. Another participant explained that while he still watches MS Now and CNN to gain a broader perspective on what's happening around the world, he leans towards independent journalists like Roland Martin because he feels they are more likely to tell the truth with no constraints. Mainstream media seems more controlled now. The big news outlets seem more controlled in what they can release to the public, the 55-year-old from Atlanta said. Their responses follow a broader trend of Americans who have lost trust in news outlets. A 2025 Gallup poll found the country's trust in mainstream media has dropped to a historic low of 28%. They also fit into growing Democratic worries about how to reach the voters who decide elections. Many Democratic donors and operatives rush to point the growing popularity of podcasts as a reason voters with an anti-established bent backed Trump in 2024, setting off an oft-mocked conversation with the push to find a liberal Joe Rogan. The focus group largely blames Trump for the country's dire state, citing a lack of leadership within the administration. I didn't agree with Obama, but he's an example of a good leader, said a participant from Atlanta. Pointing to Trump's billion-dollar anti-weaponization fund, he continued, as a leader, you don't put your self-interest first. You put your constituents' best interest first. Trump's poor leadership has a ripple effect, said the participant from Decatur, Georgia, adding, all Americans are being negatively affected by this administration. This article is titled, More Black Men Are Tuning Out Major Media Outlets by Philip Lewis, HuffPost, May 25th, 2026. The next article is from the Baltimore Health News, and it's about Dr. Thomas Asman, A-Z-M-A-N. Dr. Thomas Asman is a highly distinguished and world-renowned low vision specialist in Maryland and Virginia who dedicates his life
to helping individuals from vision loss. Since 1975, he has been providing unique, comprehensive, advanced low vision care to patients challenged by macular degeneration, diabetic retinopathy, glaucoma, albinism, RP, stroke, and other diseases. His patients come from all corners of the world. He travels extensively, treating patients as far as Australia and Thailand, and often lectures on the newest options for enhancing eyesight. Many patients have been told there is nothing that can be done for them, and eyeglasses will not help them see better. However, Dr. Asman has been able to help thousands of patients regain vision, independence, and a quality of life they could not have imagined. His patients are now able to read, write, paint, play cards, see and read a menu, recognize faces, watch television, read their computer screen, and enjoy live theater. He is known among his patients as the Miracle Eye Doctor. Dr. Osman's mission is to change the lives of patients who are experiencing reduced or significant vision loss and help them regain independence and quality of life. In addition to Dr. Osman's work with low vision patients, he also has developed a lens that helps people with colorblindness. People who suffer from colorblindness still have the opportunity to see the world in a vibrant, accurate shades of color, thanks to the innovative color correction system for colorblindness. This unique system of tests and filters provides a systemic approach to colorblindness correction offered at Global Complex Eye Care, located near Baltimore, Maryland. The color correction examination consists of only one visit, which includes a comprehensive color vision evaluation and examination. This process takes about 8 hours on average and is done in one visit. The color correction process starts with a complete comprehensive eye exam and over 25 color vision tests. Based on information gathered about the specific color vision deficiency, individualized filters and lenses are designed that can be worn as colorblind contact lenses or colorblind corrective glasses. These filters change the wavelength of each color that goes into your eyes, effectively enabling you to see the world with more colors. Why do some people need treatment for colorblindness? There are so many occupations that restrict colorblind people from joining them due to safety precautions and concerns. Some of these career paths include firefighters, railroad engineers, police officers, military personnel, Coast Guard officers, pilots, and more. In order to be able to serve in one of these positions, for example, people are required to pass the Ishihara Color Blind Test, ISHIHARA, or a similar color vision test. July is Dry Eye Month at Prevent Blindness, and their goal is to raise awareness and educate the public on eye conditions. We will be discussing more of this in next month's session from the African American Hour. To get additional information or to contact Dr. Asman, please call 1-443-470-9844. These were a series of articles I collected about some issues that I'm very passionate about. One of my best friends had suffered low vision from a stroke a few years ago, 10%, but with some glasses that she was able to obtain from Dr. Asman, she has been able to see faces, read, and experience life so different from the life she had before. During my research, I also found information about Dr. Osman and color blindness treatment. So that has also created an interest for me to get more information and share with you.
I obtained articles from research and various medical journals and the Baltimore Health News. For more information, please contact info@lowvisionmd.org or 1-866-269-3916. The next article is from The Griot and is titled, Allison Felix's Return in Her 40s is About More Than Glory, It's About Longevity. Written by Kay Wicker, May 8th, 2026. In 2004, at the age of 18, Allison Felix began her Olympic track career. In the over 20 years since, the sprinter has become the most decorated track and field athlete in the history of sport, with 5 different summer games and 31 total medals, 11 Olympic medals and 20 world championship medals, led groundbreaking change towards equality in the sport for women, and launched a top-selling shoe brand, Sayshish, S-A-Y-S-H, that puts mothers first. The next major accomplishment she set her sights on is returning to the sport in her 40s, and in the process, proving that athletes, particularly black women athletes, aren't done when society thinks they should be. On Thursday, May 7th, during an appearance on the Today Show, she admitted that her return to track for the upcoming 2028 Summer Olympics in Los Angeles isn't just about glory, like the way a lot of outlets have framed it, but rather it's about proving longevity can exist well beyond what has largely been viewed as a prime athletic age. I think women, especially when we get to 40, there's this narrative that's being told of what we should be doing and maybe what we shouldn't be going after, the big, bold goal, and we should be slowing down. I'm just exploring what it looks like to not listen to that, she said. When she returns to the sport during the Olympics, which will take place in her hometown, the wife and mother of two will be 42. I've been so inspired, she said, of athletes like Lindsey Vonn, who made a comeback in her early 40s during the Winter Olympics. I was just so impacted in thinking about what is still possible, she continued. Felix has been able to draw inspiration from a mix of fellow athletes, as the Xennial and Millennial generations have been actively participating at increasingly higher rates and continue to pursue greatness in really demanding physical careers, from NBA legend LeBron James to tennis champion Venus Williams. At first, I felt like maybe there wasn't really permission to be able to do something like this at this age, she added. But then I was really encouraged to see so many other athletes really pushing the limits. At the age of 45, Venus returned to tennis in July 2025 at the DC Open and has since broken the record for the oldest woman to compete in the Australian Open in January. Meanwhile, at age 44, her sister Serena, after soft launching retirement, has been teasing a potential return to the sport. Shelley Ann Fraser Pryce, F-R-A-S-E-R, hyphen P-R-Y-C-E, one of the fastest women in the world, only just officially wrapped things up at age 38 in 2025 with the World Athletics Championships in Tokyo. Then Olympic bobsledder Elena Meyers Taylor, M-E-Y-E-S, at age 41 made history as the oldest woman to win an individual gold medal during the Milano-Cortina 2026 Winter Olympics. At 35, WNBA star Brittany Griner often lands on lists for athletes pushing the boundaries of age, in addition to figures like James and even Lewis Hamilton. While there are several different factors leading to more and more athletes aging gracefully,
In particular, this generation of athletes at a really fantastic intersection of the evolution of sports science and wealth, affording them greater physical autonomy. Culturally, Xennials and elder millennials have blown up a lot of older conventions and thinking about aging across the board. While on NBC News, Felix attributed the key difference to training and prep this time around. She also noted how she's doing this to show her children it's possible. I wanted to show my kids what it looks like to go after something. And it may not work out, but it's really the courage to try that. I want to demonstrate that for them. On Friday, May 8th, track and field star posted a video on Instagram in which she told her daughter she would be training for another Olympics. In the video, when Felix explains she's going to try her best to run again and try to make the team, her daughter responds, "I want to make the team." This article was titled, "Allison Felix's Return in Her 40s is About More Than Glory, It's About Longevity," written by Kay Wicker, The Griot, May 8th, 2026. The next article is from Anscape and is titled, "Under Armour Taps Justin Jefferson as the Face of Its Football Future," written by Ian Stonebrook, Stonebrook, May 28, 2026. Minnesota Vikings wide receiver Justin Jefferson has enjoyed an offseason on the fly. Attending the Met Gala earlier this month, Jefferson was dressed by a Brooklyn-based label, Who Decides War, in a one-of-a-kind deconstructed suit. Supporting the Minnesota Timberwolves, he kicked back courtside in Bottega Veneta trainers and Oakley sunglasses. Back in Baltimore, Under Armour, the brand tasked with outfitting Jefferson in season, follows and supports his every move. "The relationship is bigger than everybody thinks it is," Jefferson told Anscape when speaking on his partnership with Under Armour. "I tell them I want to be unique. I want to stand out. This year, we wanted to do something different. As one of the top athletes at the brand, I wanted to expand it as much as I can. Implementing my swag into the footwear is something I take the initiative with. The initiative at Under Armour starts with the Bayou King Spotlight Icon Low, a personality-rich performance football cleat, co-crafted with Jefferson. Released on May 15th for $150, it is Jefferson's first player-exclusive launch this year. The colorful cleats sold out online in a matter of days, but the concept of implementing Jefferson's off-field swag into his game day gear was far from an overnight process. We've been talking about that cleat for a while now," Jefferson said, reverting back to the Louisiana days. "The cleats are top tier with the textures. Animal print embossing, loud nods to New Orleans, and golden 4-foot spikes are all specific to Jefferson's journey and taste. Moreover, they are a far cry stylistically from Under Armour's black leather cleats that dominated high school football in the late 2000s, or even the triple white high tops quarterback Tom Brady wore in his final NFL season in Tampa Bay. It reflects how much of Jefferson's personal style is shaping what he puts on the field. Though Jefferson and Under Armour have previously collaborated on limited run luxury inspired cleats that sell for $750 on StockX, the Bayou King collection signals an extended focus on scale and apparel. Under Armour told me they want to expand the brand," Jefferson said. "They understand fashion and want more drip. They've been listening to me." Eric Ogbogu, O-G-B-O-G-U, Under Armour's Director of Grassroots Marketing, is one of those senior leaders collaborating with Jefferson. He told Anscape
the team plans to stretch it aesthetically, because we have great players that we can sit down with and talk about what matters. Ogbogu understands this stretch, or rather shift, intimately. Having played football at the University of Maryland before a 7-year career in the NFL, the former All-ACC edge rusher found fame in 2003 as the main character in Under Armour's Protect This House commercial. In the years since, he's helped his former Terrapins teammate and Under Armour founder Kevin Plank, P-L-A-N-K, not just as a spokesperson for the Baltimore brand, but as a boots-on-the-ground advisor, providing an early forecast of football's future. It has changed, and it's going to continue to evolve, Ogbogu said. Our mission as a brand has been the same: make all athletes better. But that's truly understanding who he or she is. Jefferson sits at the center of how Under Armour reads today's athlete, emerging as its highest profile partner since Stephen Curry's departure last year. For a brand built on football, elevating Jefferson is a no-brainer. The 26-year-old phenom from Louisiana State University has amassed more than 1,000 receiving yards in each of his 6 NFL seasons, passing the 1,500-yard mark 3 times. In 2022, he was voted NFL's Offensive Player of the Year. Off the field, he's been referenced in the video game Fortnite and walked the runway for luxury fashion designer Thom Browne, T-H-O-M-B-R-O-W-N-E. The duality of football grind and cultural cachet has positioned him as the inspiration and draw for Jets Flight School, a 3-day invite-only football camp for 20 of the nation's top-ranked high school wide receiver prospects. The camp's first edition was held at IMG Academy in Florida last summer. But earlier this month, the second edition was at Under Armour's Baltimore headquarters. He's introducing younger athletes into our brand, Chris Hatcher, H-A-T-C-H-E-R, Under Armour's Senior Manager of Global Brand Marketing for Team Sports, told Antscape. Jefferson's vision for the future of football, technically and aesthetically, begins with the camp, which he conceived, actively participates in, and at which the Bayou King cleats debuted. This month, Jets Flight School, and it's spelled J-J-E-T-S, not only offered the next generation of projected NFL players lessons from Jefferson, but also gives them an up-close look at the past, present, and future direction of the Baltimore brand. It's amazing when you see these young kids at the camp, because they're coming to see Justin, Ogbogu said. We know we're right on par with how the athletes sees the products and sees themselves on the field. Jefferson's influence shows up in how Under Armour is evolving, with the modern game becoming faster, louder, and more style-driven. His input has become central to how the brand thinks about its product. That means taking notes and implementing ideas from top talent. They've been listening to me on what brings style and what people my age are attracted to, Jefferson said. The ideas are flowing, and it's been cool to see how things get created and finished. If Jefferson has a thought, it will be heard. If he endorses an item, it holds weight. He's inserting himself into our product lens, Hatcher said. It's a validator for ourselves across the football landscape, but across cross categories into other spaces as well. The timing of Under Armour elevating Jefferson and further embracing his personal style is noteworthy. As part of the brand's attempts
to reverse recent revenue declines. It is banking on the continued ascent of one of the NFL's most relevant cultural forces. In addition to personalized products and flagship camps, Jefferson is tasked with growing the game overseas, as seen by his recent tour of Asia. Brand sources told Anscape that Jefferson is a key figure in the international growth of flag football ahead of the sport's 2028 Summer Olympics debut as both an Under Armour and NFL partner. While abroad this spring, Jefferson met with the Chinese and Japanese flag football national teams, coached at camps, and visited flagship stores. Furthermore, Under Armour views Jefferson as an ambassador, capable of connecting with the expanding space of 7-on-7 competition and women's flag football. Justin can fit in all of those different lanes, Hatcher said. He's starting to become a global name who can resonate with those consumers across the pond. Still, Jefferson's vision for the game and his role within it trace back to his Louisiana roots. He grew up in St. Charles Parish, just outside New Orleans, before heading to Baton Rouge to suit up for the LSU Tigers. From there, his brand expanded across the field, the runway, and the global stage. Bayou King is one of many projects, Jefferson said. Going forward, it's going to get better and better. This coming season, you'll see different colorways and ideas that we've been putting work in. His influence is showing in what he wears on Sundays, where performance and personality are increasingly hard to separate. The same mindset is starting to shape his personal presentation and ultimately the overall look of the game. As Jefferson pushes that vision forward, Under Armour is following his lead, investing in the kind of athlete who can move between sport, style, and culture without separating the three. For Jefferson, it's less about a single cleat or collection and more about what comes next. Going forward, it's going to get better and better, he said. This article was titled, Under Armour Taps Justin Jefferson as the Face of Its Football Future, written by Ian Stonebrook, and Scape, May 28, 2026. Next, an article from The Root, titled, A Peek Inside Keke Palmer's Cozy Hollywood Home, written by Chanel Genie, Chanelle Genie, June 1st, 2026. As if you needed yet another reason to love Keke Palmer, she recently decided to open the doors of her home for a new house tour with Architectural Digest, and this is the realest one we've seen yet. Unlike other homes that scream overt luxury and lavishness, Palmer's California ranch-style home is chic, cozy, modern, and truly feels like a fun visit to your favorite homegirl's house. There's tasteful decor, clear stylish flair, but above all, this home feels like one you could actually see yourself chilling in. The kitchen. We start Palmer's home tour in her kitchen, which she said is very early sitcom inspired. Think a Lucille Ball, I Love Lucy kind of vibe, but trust and believe it still has stainless steel appliances for that up-to-date look. Beautiful breakfast nook. One of Palmer's favorite parts of her home is this bay window seating in her breakfast nook. According to the I Love Boosters star, the design addition is reminiscent of her time growing up in the Midwest. The dining room. The dining room isn't just a gathering spot for folks to enjoy meals. It's also a place to display a myriad of family photos and specific selfies that Palmer's mother, Sharon, thinks deserve to be seen. The living room. In the living room, there are multiple comfortable seating areas, including
these curved chairs, the bar stools, two couches. The space also sometimes serves as an informal meeting spot for Palmer and Sharon to discuss business. The living room bay window. The Hustler's star keeps the bay window seating as a constant theme throughout her home. But this one in particular feels like a whole vibe, thanks to the drapery that helps it feel a bit more closed off and private. Another view of the living room. Remember those two comfy couches we mentioned? Well, here they are. Fun fact, the one to the right used to be in Palmer's bedroom before she decided to add one unorthodox item to her room, which took up a lot of space. Kiki's bedroom. Speaking of the master bedroom, Palmer's space is clean, organized, and stylish, and complete with a clothing stand to help her lay out all her outfits weekly. Who has time to think about what to wear every day? Kiki's bedroom, Pilates reformer. Yes, you're looking at what you think you're looking at. That is a Pilates reformer machine, and it's right next to Palmer's bed. Why is that, you may ask? Well, it's because of the One of Them Days star loves Pilates. And what better way to squeeze in a little extra workout than when you're watching TV in your room? The master bathroom. When it comes to unwinding, Palmer's bathroom feels like one we can imagine ourselves in. She's curated a cozy oasis that includes room fragrances, body and skincare essentials, a towel warmer, and even a snack setup. The space screams self-care. The bathtub. Like we said, she's got everything in this bathroom. Candles, smell goods, a back pillow for some serious tub relaxation, and more. Little Leo's room. Of course, it wouldn't be a Palmer's home if it didn't have a room dedicated to her young son, Leo. Here, you can see there are multiple play areas and fun things to do in the space. Check out the jungle-inspired wallpaper, a designer choice Palmer said she picked to help play into his Leo the Lion persona. Leo's special bed. Watch out, world. Little Leo might be zooming through your home or down your hallways if he has his Lightning McQueen bed with him. This is too adorable. The media room. Last but certainly not least is Palmer's media room, a space where she and her family frequently gather to watch movies together. But they're not just limited to new releases. They can also watch old VHS tapes on the big screen. The space comes complete with Palmer's sister's curated selection of horror books and other fun things on the shelf. This article was titled, A Peek Inside Kiki Palmer's Cozy Hollywood Home by Chanel Janai, The Root, June 1st, 2026. Next, another article from Anscape titled, Mark Tatum Lays Out Basketball Africa League's Next Transition, written by Mark Spears, June 2nd, 2026. Six seasons in the Basketball Africa League is now evolving into an actual league. Rwanda's RSSB Tigers won the 2026 BAL in their inaugural tournament season by defeating Angola's Pedro de Luanda 90-88 in the championship game in Kigali, Rwanda on Sunday. Kigali is spelled K-I-G-A-L-I, Rwanda, R-W-A-N-D-A, on Sunday. After its inaugural 2021 season was held in a bubble in Kigali because of the coronavirus pandemic, the subsequent five BLL seasons took place across multiple locations in a tournament format. More than 110,000 fans attended BAL games this season, including record attendance for the group phase games in South Africa and Morocco. But more change is coming. The 2026 BAL Investor Summit and Innovation Summit took place May 22nd to 26th during the playoffs in Kigali
and centered on the league's transition to a franchise model. The BAL plans to slow walk a shift from a tournament-based qualification system to a semi-closed franchise-based model with 10 permanent franchise teams and 2 annual qualifying slots. NBA Deputy Commissioner Mark Tatum said bids are being considered for the BAL from across the continent, with a quality arena needed in each location. Tatum added that there could be permanent franchises added, perhaps to the 2027 or 2028 BAL season. "We're in the process now of transitioning the BAL from a completely open league and model where every year 12 different teams could participate in the league," Tatum told Anscape in a phone interview Monday. "In order to qualify now, you have to win your national championship. So we basically take 12 national champions. And of course, those national champions can change every single year. So after the first 6 seasons, we've decided that now is the right time to transition the BAL from an open model to more of a franchise model and a semi-closed model. We think that is a reflection of the success of the league over its first 6 seasons and enormous growth opportunities that we see going forward for the league by having the addition of permanent franchises. So what permanent franchises will do is that they will create partners of ours who are going to invest in developmental opportunities in basketball in particular cities." The following is a Q&A with Tatum, in which he talks about the process of getting permanent franchises in the BAL, the good and challenging that comes with this new format, and how the BAL is helping the NBA prepare for NBA Europe, the projected cost of BAL franchises, the completed 2026 BAL season, which cities are ready to add franchises, African representation in the NBA Finals, and much more. A couple of Q&A sections from this interview. "Can a current franchise buy into the BAL, or do they have to start from scratch? We're talking to a combination of existing franchises, some of which are playing in the BAL and have played in the BAL. People were represented there from Pedro de Luanda and Nairobi City Thunder. We're also talking to a group of investors who some of them have soccer clubs in Africa but want to invest in basketball. And some just see the opportunity to start a team from scratch or acquire an existing team." This article was titled, "Mark Tatum Lays Out Basketball Africa League's Next Transition," by Mark J. Spears, Anscape, June 2nd, 2026. That's all the time we have for the African American Hour. My name is Rosemary Onkwe. Thanks for joining me.

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Welcome to the Sun City News. My name is Vicki Duke, and I'm your volunteer broadcaster, bringing to you the news from the Sun City Independent, and I am coming to you from Sun Sounds of Arizona. On the front page, Sun City firefighters among lowest paid staff in the valley. By Zev Black. The Sun City Fire and Medical Department presented a second reading of the proposed budget to the Fire Board May 26 during its monthly meeting. To create the budget, the department uses trends from the last 5 years. At the April meeting, Finance Director Gabe Boldra said the estimated assessed valuation is $462,321,367. The total income from fiscal year 2026 was $21,633,829 to the proposed budget. This is expected to increase to $22,217,051, largely due to higher anticipated tax revenue. The largest cost the department faces is paying its personnel. In fiscal year 2026, nearly $18 million went toward paying those in the department. The new proposed budget increases that by nearly $1 million. Fire Chief Rob Schmidt said pay in Sun City ranks near the bottom across the valley. He added that, according to a wage benefit survey, the Sun City Fire and Medical Department firefighters' wage is 5.46% below average wages for firefighters. The towns and cities Schmitz compared include Buckeye, Surprise, Avondale, Tempe, Phoenix, and El Mirage, among others. It actually put us third from the bottom, he said. Only superstition and Phoenix had lower wages. This is the reason why we're losing people. So we look at recruitment and retention. This is a big piece of it. He added that he found the Sun City engineers to be 9.36% below average, second to the bottom. The captains are 9.04% below average, the lowest in the valley, and battalion chiefs are 10.22% below the average, second lowest in the area. To combat this, Schmitz proposed a 4% cost of living adjustment for all employees, along with a new step wage for personnel. Knowing that all these other cities and towns are all getting raises this year, he added, unfortunately, next year we'll probably be back towards the bottom again. But at least this gives us a fighting chance. This was the second reading of the proposed budget. The department will post the budget for a 20-day period before officially voting on it in June for adoption on July 1st. I just want to say Chief and the staff and Gabe and Dom
put together this with lots of hard work, said board member Phil LaBarbera. I appreciate that. I've done organizational letters for a long, long time, so thank you for that. The next meeting will be 9:30 a.m. Tuesday, June 23rd at the Administrative Offices, 18602 North 99th Ave. And again, that article was by Zev Black. Again, on the front page, City Veterans Return Home from Honor Flight, also by Zev Black. Sun City Elks Lodge, number 2559, recently sponsored an honor flight trip for 6 members so they could experience the nation's capital for free. David Courtney, Veterans Services Committee Chair, said the lodge raised the money through its casino night fundraiser earlier this year, which brought in $6,600. It is the highest honor you could receive, beyond any military medals or commendations, stated Peggy Thompson about her recent trip to Washington, D.C. To be among those who experience the same things you have fills a longing in your heart that can only be filled by your military brothers and sisters. Courtney, who's already been on an honor flight, said his favorite part of the whole trip was the camaraderie with the other veterans. It's like being in the military where you're a team again, he said. You're not some isolated person, you're part of this team. He added the trip is especially important for Vietnam veterans, many of whom did not receive a warm welcome home after the war. For years, you didn't say you were in the military, he added. In the last few years, they have started to push to show these veterans how much we are appreciated. After seeing what they'll see and all the people and monuments and everything else, they will come back with a feeling of how much they are appreciated. That's the big outtake of it. He went on to say that Honor Flight Network stresses that it doesn't matter what the veteran did during their service. Anyone who signed up took a pledge to defend America and followed direction. The fact that you were fortunate and that you didn't have to be a combat soldier doesn't lessen what you did in the service. Bill Thompson, who went on the trip with his wife Peggy, stated the experience was very humbling. For me, seeing the actual memorials as opposed to pictures in books made the most impact. The structure of the Lincoln Memorial and the spires of the Air Force Memorial left me awestruck. He added that he met another veteran who had been stationed at the same remote outpost in Taiwan where he served. He had only met one other veteran who was even aware of that outpost and was able to share memories I never expected to be able to share. Peggy stated that she felt a heightened level of patriotism after the trip, so much so she wants to plan a return trip to see more of the city. According to Peggy, when the group returned to Phoenix, there were hundreds of people waving flags and holding signs. It brought me to tears, she stated. For them to take the time out of their day to come all the way down to the airport to say thank you
in such a special way was just wonderful. To learn more about the Honor Flight program, visit honorflight.org and honorflightaz.org. And again, that article was by Zev Black. Next, we have in the health section, seek help fast when stroke symptoms arrive. Opportunity to treat, restore function happens, but must be right away, by Jennifer Jimenez. Every second counts when someone is experiencing signs or symptoms of a stroke. Two Valley doctors weigh in on prevention and treatment for individuals that play a major role. According to Honor Health neurologist Dr. David Wang, nearly 80% of strokes are preventable and are typically due to build up throughout the years. And certain conditions individuals need to pay attention to. Dr. Judy Dawood, medical director at the Stroke Center at Banner University Medical Center, said, unfortunately, they see a lot of people seeking help too late. They think the symptoms are not bad enough and can sleep it off. Also, a stroke is not painful to many, so many times people do not go to the emergency room, she explained. However, she said if doctors see stroke patients sooner rather than later, they can restore function and have medical options. Prevention is important, according to Dawood. She said there is no age limit, and those with higher risk factors include those with hypertension, diabetes, cardiac disease, and those with higher cholesterol. Also, those who smoke are at higher risk. Those are risk factors we can control. Less common array of risk factors are those who have had a heart attack, heart surgery, and people who have specific autoimmune diseases. We prevent strokes by treating those diseases, she said. The acronym to think about when looking for signs of a stroke, according to Wang, is BEFAST, B-E-F-A-S-T. The B stands for balance, and according to the American Stroke Association, a lack of balance occurs in most people during a stroke. The blood flow to different parts of the brain can stop. The website states the brain's frontal lobe is involved in controlling movement. If the frontal lobe is affected during a stroke, the person may have trouble planning where their feet will go as they walk. The cerebellum is the part of the brain that controls balance and coordination. If the cerebellum is affected during a stroke, the person may experience balance trouble, dizziness, nausea, or vomiting. The brainstem controls automatic body functions such as blood pressure and breathing. All motor control for the body also flows through it. During a stroke in the brainstem, a person's body may not get the right message from the brain for walking or continuing to sit or stand. The E stands for eyes and often displays in symptoms of blurred vision.

emergency room or stroke center. Not all of the symptoms happen to every individual and all at once, but Wang said, regardless, if an individual is experiencing one sign and recognizes it, to call 911. He said a stroke means there is a part of the brain where the blood vessel or artery is being blocked off. When the artery is blocked off, that area of the brain will have a lack of oxygen or nutrition and will die. That is called an ischemic stroke. The other kind is the blood vessel in the brain broke or leaks, like an aneurysm ruptured, and is called a hemorrhagic stroke. Regardless, for every second that is somehow wasted, there's nearly 2 million neurons that may potentially die, said Wang. Dawood said, for individuals presenting symptoms in the ER, a clot-busting medication can be administered up to 4.5 hours after symptoms onset. She said 1 out of 3 people improve with this medication. The other treatment is a mechanical thrombectomy for a large blood clot in the brain, which 1 out of 2 people will benefit from. After experiencing a stroke and being treated, Dawood said physical therapy is very important. Most improvement happens over the next 3-month period and are often in occupational and speech therapy as well. And again, that article was by Jennifer Jimenez. Next, in the neighbors section, for Dave Balzer, a love of rocks became a legacy, by Zev Black. Sun City resident Dave Balzer has been a member of the Rockhound Club for over 15 years. When I first moved to Sun City and I heard there was a Rockhound Club, I thought, whoa, how can I be so lucky? That's one of the first things I did, to join the Rockhound Club. I've really enjoyed it ever since then. His attachment to rocks started well before his move to the area. In college, Balzer took a geology class, which he said was probably the most fun class I had in college. He added that he fell in love with a girl from New Jersey, the fluorescent mineral capital of the United States. Now he is the chair of the education committee within the club. Because of this, he was recently awarded the club's 2026 Legacy Award for his dedication and significant contributions to the club, according to Carol Ann Hewitt of the Rockhounds. When Balzer first learned about this, he was shocked. Aren't there people who are much more deserving than I am? He said. That's honestly what I thought, and I was very surprised. I am honored that they wanted to award this to me, but I couldn't imagine why at the beginning of it all. One of the key contributions to the Education Committee has been helping expand outreach through local school events, where he shares rock and mineral displays and gives children a hands-on learning experience. He's also in charge of the fluorescent room in the Rockhound Club's museum. He said when he first got to the club, there was no real organization in the room.
Somebody would find a fluorescent rock and they would take it.

0: in the room and set it on the shelf. I've been working over the years to get that organized and labeled so people can see what they're looking at. Now, each rock has a label saying what it is and where it was found. Balzar said this, along with his work with the local schools, are a big reason why he got the 2026 Legacy Award. Visit scrockmuseum, all one word, .com for more information. Next, Sun City Club Daughters Honor Veterans. Sun City's Bell Stitchers Club has over the last few years donated many patriotic lap robes to the National Society Daughters of the American Revolution, Aqua Fria chapter. The NSDR chapter has then presented them to veterans and surviving spouses. On May 21st, the 100th lap robe was presented at the Bell Rec Center, where the club meets. Along club president Judy Hying, along with two club members, joined three Agua Fria chapter members to make the presentation to Judy's husband, Mervin Hying. Judy and Mervin have celebrated 65 years of marriage. Mervin served in the Army National Guard in the early 1960s at Fort Lewis near Tacoma, Washington. He served in the 32nd Division and was a driver for George Smith Patton, the son of World War II General George S. Patton. Other veterans in attendance were Wesley Mittelstad, who also served in the Army National Guard, 32nd Division at Fort Lewis in the early 1960s. An Air Force veteran, Debbie Schneider, who served at Fairchild Air Force Base in Spokane, Washington, from 1979 to 1983. Visit aguafria.arizonadar.org for more information. And the next article, Royal Oaks names Lauren Lauder as new executive director. Royal Oaks is pleased to announce the appointment of Lauren Lauder as the retirement community's new executive director, effective April 6th. Lauder's appointment follows a rigorous national search launched after the retirement announcement of longtime leader Kendra Everhart, who served Royal Oaks with distinction for 38 years. Lauder, an Arizona native with deep roots in the local community, joins Royal Oaks as a seasoned nonprofit executive specializing in healthcare. Among other roles, she previously served as the Chief Executive Officer of Spectrum Healthcare Group and COO at Copa Health. She holds a Master of Social Work from New Mexico Highlands University and a Master of Business Administration from the University of West Georgia. Her blend of clinical and executive business experience makes her uniquely suited to lead Arizona's premier life plan community. We are thrilled to welcome Lauren to the Royal Oaks family, said Gretchen Cobb, CEO of Aventure, the parent organization of Royal Oaks. Through our research, it became clear that Lauren possesses not only the experience and vision to navigate the future of senior living, but also a profound commitment to the values and service that our residents and their families expect. Well, that's the end of our time together today. I want to thank you so much for listening to my show, The Sun City News. Again, my name is Vicki Duke, and I am coming to you from Sun Sounds of Arizona.
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Hello, folks. This is Peggy Garvey McMahon, your volunteer reader for Sun Sounds, and I have Time Magazine for you today. We are starting, actually, with the end of an article I started reading to you last week because we ran out of time, and then we'll continue with our usual second biweekly issue of The Brief and The View. But let's start by finishing the story that we started last week, as promised. This was about Graham Plattner, a maverick Democrat in Maine who is a very controversial candidate and is turning a lot of heads, actually. He's an ex-Marine, very tough guy, and he is going to be running against the incumbent for a Senate seat. So we'll continue with the story of Graham Plattner. Leslie Harlow, Plattner's mother, recalls picking her son up from his final deployment and being struck by all the families waiting in North Carolina's parking lot without anyone from the government or the military to greet them. "We have delivered these children to you guys. There were no weapons of mass destruction in Iraq. You are now sending these people home, and we just have to go to Hooters and get a hamburger," she says. "I found it really symbolic of how we treat families that have sacrificed their children in the military." Plattner returned to Maine after his deployment, depressed, drinking too much, and suffering from PTSD. It was during this period that he wrote many of the 1,800 posts that he authored on Reddit under the alias of P. Hustle. Many of them are angry and offensive. In 2013, he argued that women shouldn't get too drunk if they were worried about sexual assault. That same year, Plattner, who did a stint as a Capitol Hill bartender, asked why black people don't tip. He used a homophobic slur in 2018, agreed that cops were bastards in 2020, and described himself as a communist in 2021. When these comments emerged in mid-October, staff members fled. The campaign appeared on the verge of implosion. Instead, Plattner's fundraising improved. More volunteers signed on, and he kept climbing in polls. When I asked Plattner's mom about that surge, she was unsurprised, noting that the disconnect between the national backlash and response from Maine voters. "I'm hoping that Graham's honesty and his willingness to be clear about his own struggles can be better understood by the American people," Harlow says. "I'm also very headstrong about what people here in Maine want." At a town hall on the University of Maine campus, I watched Plattner give his stump speech to a packed audience before taking questions. A female veteran and social worker told Plattner that she was a supporter, but her works with sexual assault victims who remain skeptical, given his past comments. She asked him how he would convince voters on the fence. Plattner called himself a moron with blinkers on, who didn't previously understand the epidemic of sexual assault. "To those who are worrying, I get it," he said. He promised to push for better protection against sexual abuse in the military if he's elected. Then he got to what has become the thesis of his campaign. "If you believe in transformation politics, which I do," he said, "you have to believe in the ability of people to transform." The crowd gave him the loudest response of the evening, and several dozen stood to applaud. Plattner, sitting on a tree stump in a field adjacent to his house, posing for photos,
when campaign staff named Ryan Bartow notices the pin on his lapel. "What is that?" Bartow asks. Bartner doesn't respond at first. "It's an Easter lily," he explains, a little reluctant, anticipating what's coming. "These are all over Boston right now." The flower, when worn during Easter, is a symbol of remembrance for Irish Republican combatants who died in the 1916 Easter Rising. In Northern Ireland, it's a more divisive symbol of support for the Provisional IRA, which quickly becomes clear to the staffers furiously Googling. Bartow suggests that Plattner lose the pin for the pictures. "Let's elect you first, then we can work on Irish independence," he jokes. "I'm not taking it off," Plattner replies. A discussion of whether there should be a free and independent Ireland is absolutely a discussion that I'd have. When he covered up the Totenkopf, he chose a Celtic knot. And if you remember, the Totenkopf was a Nazi tattoo from last week's reading. Plattner's campaign has been at times a tussle between the candidate and the tacticians trying to package him. One morning last July, Daniel Moroff, a progressive strategist who recruited the mechanic and U.S. Navy veteran Dan Osborne to run for Senate in Nebraska, drove to Plattner's house unannounced, and Moroff had seen a video of Plattner rallying against a proposed Norwegian salmon firm in Frenchman Bay, arguing that it would devastate the local oyster system. He wanted to pitch Plattner on running for Senate. Plattner says he was ambivalent at first. He'd been working as an organizer for several years with the grassroots Democratic group in Acadia Action, protesting the Trump administration and helping the homeless. He says that he had considered running for state legislature someday. The Senate wasn't on his radar. But when Moroff came back to him with a fundraising plan and an idea for a first ad, Plattner decided to go for it. Not a lot of United States Senate candidates set out to run their campaigns like community organizer projects, Moroff says. "When I joined Plattner for 3 days in April, he was doing 3 or 4 events a day, from a crowd of 1,000 to an office with a Trump reporter, a conversation that the campaign would clip into a social media video." Plattner says he writes down his own speeches, which pinball from the New Deal to Apocalypse Now. In interviews, he sounds blunt and unrehearsed. But what stands out to his supporters is a fluency for the anxieties of the moment and his ability to connect with the hurt underneath them. When Plattner talks about higher wages and better health care, he frames them as ways to give people more time for family, for community, and for the things that make life feel fuller. He talks about isolation and loneliness and how they allow divisions to harden. In a middle school cafeteria in Augusta, I watched Plattner move 55-year-old Eric Stevens, a Democrat who works at a car dealership, to tears as he spoke about the need for connection. Alex Polakoff, an 82-year-old retired Air Force pilot, called him authentic. He appeals to the Maine population, who say, "We want change, and we'll take a chance." In Orono, Jim Paradia, a dishwasher from Old Town, called Plattner crotchety and down east, and meant it as a compliment.
Bobby O'Brien, a 77-year-old event planner in Ellsworth, praised his focus on the next generation. What chance are they going to have? Instead of dwelling on Trump, Plattner speaks about the billionaires dominating the political system. He has a relationship with Senator Bernie Sanders and wants to bolster the chamber's populist bloc. He argues that if Democrats don't pass policies that improve people's lives, they could lose working-class voters forever. My biggest fear is if Democrats ride a wave of anti-Trump sentiment back into power, but do it with people who don't have an interest in showing up for a fight and making change, he says. They may never give us another chance, and the next wave of right-wing fascism could be far worse. Plattner supports packing the Supreme Court, scrapping the filibuster, enacting Medicare for All, and banning congressional stock trading. He gets in the weeds on issues that he cares about, like commercial fishing regulation. Plattner deviates from his party on guns. He owns AR-15s, and he opposes federal assault weapons bans, and has little regard for Democratic leaders. He wants to jettison Chuck Schumer, 75, as the top Senate Democrat, and floats four possible replacements: Senators Chris Van Hollen, Mark Kelly, Chris Murphy, and Brian Schatz. He boasts that he would bring a savvy that the caucus lacks. I was a bartender on Capitol Hill. I get these people. I got them drunk for years. It's fascinating to realize just how bad at politics people really are, he says. A lesson of this has been terrifying, but also reassuring. We can beat them, and we can understand politics better than they do. But there's a reason that Collins, the last Republican senator from New England, is a five-term incumbent. Democrats have had her on the ropes before. Democrat Sarah Gideon was up on Collins in several polls in 2020, only to lose by 9 points. While Plattner leads in some early surveys, to close the deal, he will need to explain how he'll fill the shoes of someone who has time and again delivered funds for Maine as chair of the Senate Appropriations Committee. Wary Democrats whisper that Plattner's past could hold more controversies. Adam Lee, a Mills supporter who owns a chain of car dealerships in Maine, says that he will vote for the presumptive Democratic nominee reluctantly. He has electrified people, Lee admits, but there are things that he said that are really not okay. Plattner is trying to make amends. He has told people across Maine how ashamed he is of past comments. He held a Passover Seder with supporters this spring. He also contends that there's hypocrisy embedded in the criticism. We have a society that very much glorifies military service, but then the moment we have to talk about the realities, everybody's like, well, that's offensive, he complains. I mean, I get effing asked about the tattoo every single time. Amy Plattner, Plattner's wife, was sitting on her small deck in mid-April, passing out treats to her dogs. A former middle school art teacher, she was 5 weeks pregnant. She and her husband have been open about their difficult path to start a family, sharing that they journeyed to Norway because IVF was cheaper there than in the U.S.
The couple has done two embryo transfers this year while juggling Senate campaigns, part of which has focused on a promise to improve access to health care and fertility treatments. All campaigns are a bundle of unknowns. For Plattner's wife, it is also revolves around hormones, medical appointments, and the national spotlight. I have teenage moments where I kick and scream and yell and say that this is unfair, and then I get it out of my system, she says. We knew that he needed to do this. A few days after we spoke, Amy miscarried. Plattner raced home from a town hall to be with her. They spent a few days binge-watching TV and learning guitar. They also put out a short statement about their loss. I never planned on talking about any of this, Gertner tells me in a recent phone call. But from the time we started sharing, people were telling us that our public story was offering hope. It's really isolating going through the healthcare system in general, and then it's extra isolating going through it as a woman trying to conceive. The raw vulnerability is a sharp departure from the sanitized way that politics has long been practiced. Gertner gets frustrated with the portrayals of her husband. I wouldn't have married Graham if he hadn't gone to therapy. I wouldn't have married him if he didn't learn from his mistakes, she says. She describes him as an optimist who sings sea shanties to the oysters as he's pulling them up in the nets and jokes that as the campaign takes time away from work on the water and at the gym, he's lost the calluses on his hands. The election this fall may come down to which version of Plattner voters think is real. The man with the tattoo and Reddit posts, or the one who channeled his frustrations into a vision for change. At the town hall in Orono last month, a middle-aged man took the mic during the Q&A and confessed to Plattner that he is torn. His dilemma isn't about Plattner's past comments, but his fears for the future. Would Plattner become another John Fetterman, the Pennsylvania senator who rode a wave of progressive promise to Washington and then tacked to the center, disappointing the Democrats who sent him there? I want to believe you so hard, but I feel so cynical about the political right now. It's not the first time we've seen Mr. Smith goes to Washington, the man said. Why are you different? Plattner swept a hand across his auburn beard and launched into his pitch. He doesn't want to join the Senate to be part of a system. He wants to rip that system apart and build a better one. But that, he acknowledges, requires a leap of faith for voters to believe that he won't betray their values and has truly transformed. There's also an element of this, Plattner admits. You really have to say, just trust me, bro. And folks, that is our story from last week about Graham Plattner. We're going to continue now with this week's stories from week two of our biweekly issue of Time Magazine. And I'll begin with reading stories from The Brief. The title of our first story is Power Trip. President Trump's visit to China underscored how global authority is shifting to the East. And this is by Charlie Campbell. He may have descended Air Force One late May to the cheers of schoolchildren brandishing stars and stripes, and flanked by tech's most influential tycoons. But it didn't take long
for the U.S. President Donald Trump to be put in his place in Beijing. In their first closed-door discussion, Chinese President Xi Jinping issued a stinging rebuke on American arms sales to Taiwan, warning the superpowers could collide or even enter into conflict over the self-ruling island over which China claims sovereignty. Given that Trump can explode even when relatively rifling perceived affronts, pulling 5,000 American troops out of Germany after Chancellor Friedrich Merz said that the U.S. had been humiliated in Iran, it was telling that Xi felt empowered to lay down the law from the get-go. Indeed, the most enduring image from the entire visit is the two leaders standing outside the Ming Dynasty Temple of Heaven, with Trump remaining curiously tight-lipped as reporters inquired whether they had discussed Taiwan. "China is beautiful," Trump offered instead. U.S. Secretary of State Marco Rubio insisted that U.S. policy in Taiwan remained unchanged. But the optics of the U.S. president, for whom belligerence has long been a badge of honor, appearing awkward and cowed, is a stark illustration of the shifting balance of global power. Xi felt he has a license to make discordant warnings, seemingly without concern about blowback or displeasure from Trump's side, says Sung Wen Lee, a scholar focused on China's leadership at the Australian National University. He appeared tough in public in front of Trump, and he got away with it. That projection of strength may be surprising, given the very real challenges that China faces, including an economic struggle from a prolonged property crisis, weak consumer demand, and slowing growth. But China has also proved extraordinarily resilient, with a record $1.2 trillion trade surplus last year, despite U.S. tariffs that peaked at 145%. In April, China reported record monthly exports, rising 14.4% year over year, owed partly to buoyant demand for green tech producers, from electrical vehicles to wind turbines and batteries, demonstrating its ability not just to withstand disruptions from the Iran war, but to benefit from it. That includes the soft power rewards of Washington's tarnishing its international image, particularly across the global South, which disproportionately feels the brunt of soaring energy prices. Beijing's contention has always been that America behaves as a thuggish, self-interested warmonger, says Nick Beasley, professor of international relations in Australia's La Trobe University. And it's like, yep, this ticks the box. Whether fallout from Iran has sapped his mojo, or he was really beset by jet lag, Trump appeared on the back foot throughout his stint in the Middle Kingdom. He did not regale reporters on the long flight to Beijing, and when he posted on Truth Social, it was to defend Xi, who had implied that the U.S. was in decline by warning of the dangers of a Thucydides trap when an ascendant power and a weakening one may come to blows. Trump spoke not of statecraft, but of deals, touting a Chinese commitment to purchase 200 Boeing aircraft, saying, "That's a lot of jobs." The White House later said that China agreed to purchase at least $17 billion of American agricultural products per year through 2028,
on top of the 25 million metric tons of soybeans annually over the same period agreed in October. The deadline numbers look very impressive, says Chang Jia-ian, a professor of international relations at the National University of Singapore. But I would be a little bit cautious because we've seen this movie before, whether the Chinese side follows through. Xi will be gladdened by the sheer number of long-standing bugbears that were given a pass, including religious rights, media freedoms, labor rights, the crackdown on Tibetan and Uyghur Muslims prodding freedoms in semi-autonomous Hong Kong, and Chinese support for Russia and North Korea. There wasn't even a sense that Trump tried to hold Beijing's feet to the fire on strategic matters such as cyber espionage, IP theft, or the export of fentanyl precursors. Xi's choice of words also spoke volumes. China is never shy about trumpeting its partnerships with scores of nations, even though they're invariably lopsided and wholly transactional. But with Trump, Xi eschewed any semblance of partnership and merely advocated a framework of constructive strategic stability, indicating he settled that the U.S. is a rival and, while not wanting the ties to spiral, he is confident in China's ability to hold its own. As Trump departed Beijing on May 15th, he gave a fist pump at the door of Air Force One, while another cheering crowd waved more U.S. flags. "It's been an incredible visit," Trump told Xi. "I think a lot of good has come of it." But it was difficult to see the trip as anything other than a changing of the guard. Our next story in this week's brief, folks, is the World Health Organization declares a global Ebola emergency. The World Health Organization has declared a fast-moving Ebola outbreak in the Democratic Republic of Congo, DRC, and Uganda, a public health emergency of international concern on May 17th. After the virus killed nearly 90 people and spread across an area blighted by conflict, WHO officials said that the outbreak didn't meet the criteria for a pandemic emergency, but warned of high regional risk owing to population movement, porous borders, and ongoing transmission in multiple health zones. World Health Organization Director General Tedros Ghebreyesus said that he was deeply concerned about the scale and speed of the epidemic in a brief at the World Health Assembly in Geneva on May 19th. By then, the number of deaths had risen to more than 130 and suspected cases to at least 500. Health officials said that the outbreak was being driven by the Bundibugyo strain of Ebola, a rare variant first identified in Uganda in 2007. The strain has been reported in two previous outbreaks, but has no approved virus-specific therapeutics or vaccines. The virus is transmitted through direct contact with bodily fluids, including blood, vomit, and other contaminated materials, and becomes contagious once symptoms appear. Those symptoms can include fever, vomiting, diarrhea, muscle pain, and internal or external bleeding. Initial laboratory tests are not capable of detecting the Bundibugyo strain, delaying confirmation of the outbreak, according to the World Health Organization. Violence in eastern Congo, including attacks by armed groups such as the Allied Democratic Forces and M23, has limited access for health workers and disrupted
contact tracing efforts, the World Health Organization said. Officials noted that only a small fraction of suspected cases have been confirmed in laboratories so far, highlighting uncertainty about the outbreak's true scale. The World Health Organization's declaration, its second highest alert level, is intended to mobilize international coordination, funding, and response capacity. The agency urged countries to strengthen surveillance, isolate confirmed cases, and monitor contacts for up to 21 days, while discouraging border closures that could drive cases underground. The global response system is hampered by the shuttering of the U.S. Agency for International Development, which played a central role in containing previous Ebola outbreaks, and the withdrawal of the U.S. from the World Health Organization in January, both done by the Trump administration. The DRC has experienced at least 17 Ebola outbreaks since the virus was first identified in 1776. The largest outbreak from 2018 to 2020 killed nearly 2,300 people. And this is by Nandika Chatterjee. Our next article in the brief is the Milestones article. And our first milestone is The Late Show's Last Bow. Stephen Colbert says goodnight. This is by Rebecca Sofer. Stephen Colbert took over The Late Show from its original host, David Letterman, in 2015. And in the years between then and the show's final episode, which aired on May 21st, he achieved something extraordinary, making it normal to talk about the hardest parts of being alive. Colbert wasn't just funny. He had a way of revealing the full scope of a guest's humanity. He created moments where difficult human experiences weren't packaged into something easier to sit with or to make tidy. They stayed there, unresolved, in front of millions. Like his 2021 interview with actor Andrew Garfield, who spoke about grieving his mother, or one of Colbert's many conversations with Anderson Cooper, reflecting on the deaths of Cooper's parents with a clarity that didn't rush toward closure. Colbert himself often returned to the loss of his father and brothers in a plane crash when he was a child, as well as his mother's death. These moments didn't resolve. They didn't pivot neatly back to promotion or punchlines. They simply existed, often sandwiched between humorous and sometimes absurd segments. Television often struggles to hold difficult human experiences unless it can be shaped into something digestible, or it's reserved for moments of collective catastrophe. In last year's acceptance speech, after winning his Emmy for Outstanding Talk Series, Colbert shared how he set out to make The Late Show about love, but later realized we were doing a late-night comedy show about loss, and that's related to love, because sometimes you only truly know how much you love something when you get a sense that you might be losing it. And in his decades of late-night television, Colbert showed that love and loss are inseparable. Folks, you're listening to Sun Sounds, and we are moving now from the brief articles in Time Magazine to the View articles. And our first View article is How to Fix the Internet, and this is by Hank Green. I'm going to tell you something embarrassing. For a long time, I thought that the internet could immediately make society better. How could it not? A world where everyone was more connected would be a world where everyone was more empathetic. The gatekeepers would fall.
there would be more access, more expertise, more chances for curiosity to be rewarded. This is not what happened. There were good parts, of course. We really did get access to many lifetimes worth of high-quality information, but it turns out that the information doesn't matter that much. Once we had infinite content, what but mattered more than anything was which hits were easiest to pay attention to. An entire professional class of content creators emerged whose job was to figure out how to get their little video more engaging, more watchable, more ignoble than the next. We entered an attention arms race, and we did it with the help of recommendation algorithms designed to amplify even the tiniest difference in the ability of a piece of content to hold your attention. As a YouTuber, you try to capture people's attention. I make a lot of educational and pro-social content, but our systems are not designed to reward it. Our social media ecosystem can't consistently measure how true something is. All the algorithms know is whether you click on the newer platforms or whether you keep watching what is served to you. The issue? Paying attention is not the same thing as understanding. In fact, a lot of the time, it is in direct conflict with understanding. The result? A media environment that slices the world into the simplest possible shapes. Heroes and villains. Panic and certainty. Fear and superiority. Danger and outrage. When you feed a piece of information into the social media salience machine, it always comes out worse. But I have found a bit of hope in an unusual place. In the 1890s, the newspaper business changed cheap printing, telegraph wires, and easier distribution. They were powerful technologies for what we did not have a strong set of social norms. It became more profitable for a paper to focus on growth rather than being useful to a loyal set of readers. And getting bigger often meant publishing more stories that were more arresting, more scandalous, and more emotionally loaded. What grabbed readers' attention? Crime, vice, corruption, foreign danger, and social collapse. Meanwhile, newspaper barons with names like Hearst and Pulitzer got fabulously wealthy. But in this era of yellow journalism, did not last forever. It burned hot, warped incentives, did real damage. But then, over time, consumers began to prioritize credibility. People got tired of yellow journalism. In response, newspapers began focusing on building trusted brands. There is always a market for the truth. There is a market for not being manipulated, and there is a market for information that is still useful after the initial jolt of emotion wears off. I cannot help but believe that this history will repeat itself. Today, people are tired of AI slop and misinformation. The social contract of our digital age is broken. Told that the internet would connect, inform, and empower them, many feel manipulated, polarized, and desensitized instead. I think there is an opportunity to build institutions, business models, and platforms on which credibility becomes a competitive advantage again. Obviously, organizations like this already exist, but new ones are also being built. To build a better internet, we need buy-in
from three groups. The first is those of us creating content. Whether podcasters and comedians or journalists and editors, those of us who want a business long-term need to resist the urge to flatten everything into spectacle. Perhaps you want to become a supermarket tabloid, but that seems like a bad business to me. Find a path to create actual value or suffer the consequences. Second, social media platforms must admit that their recommendation systems are not neutral. They are the engines that built our reality. If you design them in ways that reward certainty, conflict, and outrage over accuracy, understanding, and context, you are building a worse world. Third and last, those of us who love the internet must find ways to enjoy media while still retaining free will. Don't give away your agency entirely to algorithms. Choose for yourself what you want to pay attention to. We don't need to passively consume what we're fed. I am not nostalgic for the old media world. It failed in lots of ways. But I also do not think that the current version of digital media is permanent. We can build new things, better things, and we can build institutions that are native to the internet, but not captive to its worst incentives. And Green is a YouTuber and co-founder of Complexity. Next in the View is our In the Loop article. This is by Theron Pillay, an editorial fellow. In April, a Gallup poll found that 18% of all U.S. employees believe it's at least somewhat likely that their jobs will be eliminated within the next 5 years because of AI or automation. For employees working in organizations that have adopted AI, the number rises to 23%. At the same time, AI use is growing steadily, with 28% of employees reporting that they use AI a few times a week or more. Economists disagree on how AI will impact the markets, though early research from Stanford has found a decreasing employment concentration among 22 to 25-year-olds in AI-exposed jobs, such as software development, customer service, and clerical work. But emerging evidence suggests that in some cases, AI is substituting for critical thinking rather than extending it. The implications of that for entry-level work are concerning. As Zaina Buchina, an incoming assistant professor at MIT, who studies the design of human-AI interactions, explained, expertise forms through effortful engagement. AI systems shortcut the need for that kind of engagement. So essentially, we are killing the path to becoming expert, but also assuming that experts exist in the world that can operate these systems, she says. Much of the debate around AI's labor impacts to date focused on the technology itself, how quickly it advances and is adopted, and whether, unlike previous technologies, it will be able to occupy any new roles that it creates. But the future of work also depends on what AI does to us, whether it is eroding the cognitive capacities on which the value of white-collar work has historically depended. Next, we have the DC Brief, and this is by Jeffrey Kluger. Last year, the Trump administration shut down the Agency for International Development as part of cuts by the Department of Government Efficiency, DOGE. A study in Lancet estimated closing the agency, which provided food, medicine, clean water, and more to over 60 countries, could lead to 14 million deaths by 2030. Now, a paper in Science
is pointing to another knock-on effect, a rise in violent conflict across the regions and communities that the organization once served. What happens is this sudden shock to projects, employment, livelihoods, and wages, says Austin Wright, professor of public policy at the University of Chicago and a lead researcher on the paper. That drives conflict by effectively creating economic chaos on the ground, he says. To explore what happens when crucial aid suddenly disappears, Wright and his colleagues surveyed 870 regions or communities that used to receive U.S. aid services from March of 2024, before Trump scrapped the program, until November of 2025, around

5% increase in the probability of conflict after aid was halted across the 870 regions, compared with other parts of the world with similar characteristics, but that receive no aid. Protests and riots increased by 10%, incidents of armed fighting rose by 6.9%, and battle-related fatalities grew by 9.3%. The uptick in violence began almost immediately after the aid stopped and remained elevated for months. There was, says Wright, a persistent change in the risk ecosystem. The authors also looked into the severity of incidents. How many battles were waged in conflicts, for example? That is actually increasing by more than 10%, Wright says. So you're both more likely to be falling into war or conflict, and that conflict is going to be more severe. Regions that have been getting more aid experience proportionately more violence than those formerly getting less or none. As the United States alienates former global partners by stopping the programs, China is attracting new friends and allies with its Belt and Road initiatives, building infrastructure in beneficiary nations. We're not the only superpower trying to win favor, Wright says. Once you shut down an organization like USAID, this creates persistent concern about uncertainty in contracts. There is no easy fix to the downstream problems caused by the shutdown of USAID. You can't undo what DOGE has created, says Wright. It's not as straightforward as simply turning the lights back on. And folks, this is the DC Brief by Philip Elliott. Barack Obama is back to making headlines with long magazine profiles and going viral with carefully choreographed, made-for-social media videos. He's urging Democrats to stand up to an unpopular wartime president and raising boatloads of cash. He's encouraging his base to believe in big hope and change while peddling must-have merch and tickets to his big events. No, you did not get in a time machine back to 2008. It's all happening again. The 44th president is about to open his presidential campus. Yes, it's more than just a library, and its dean is about to be as ubiquitous as if he were back on the ballot. But what is remarkable about the return of Obama is not just the price tag, $850 million and counting, for a conference center, a vegetable garden, and yes, an NBA regulation basketball court, or the physical size of his 9-acre complex on the south side of Chicago. It's not that big for a presidential center, Obama's allies argue. George W. Bush's $250 million complex in Dallas clocks in at 23 acres, including 15 acres of wildflowers. It's that Obama's perch might be the last one to manifest in a way that Americans have come to expect in a post-presidential footprint. President Donald Trump is already promoting a skyscraper in Miami that will house his post-White House present. Concept shows gold escalators, a decommissioned Air Force One, and Mar-a-Lago-style terraces that make it all seem more like a glitzy gathering spot for galas than a research hub for future scholars looking for primary source documents. Fundraising is underway for that project, as his inner circle understands that Trump's ability to raise cash might be at its peak as he sits in the Oval Office, ready to do deals and boost his ambition for his presidential center, which could end up costing $1 billion. I don't believe in building

0: libraries or museums, Trump recently told reporters. Could be an office, but most likely it's going to be a hotel with a beautiful building underneath and a 747 Air Force One in the lobby. Meanwhile, former President Joe Biden remains in the very early stages of planting his sapling of a post-presidential office in Delaware. The city has yet to be even announced, let alone a site. To say fundraising has been slow would be generous. Biden's advisors have aimed for $200 million for this building, but ended last year with just $4 million, all of it transferred from a surplus inauguration fund from 2020. Police say that they are gunning for an $11 million target by the end of next year. But around Washington, the thinking is that Biden might end up having to settle for a piece of a planned University of Delaware classroom project already named Biden Hall. Most presidents save the legacy building cash grab for their second term, waiting a few months so as to give the re-election donors a reprieve. Up until the summer of 2024, Biden thought that he was heading into a re-election campaign that would give him plenty of time to hoover up dollars after his second inauguration in 2025. Instead, Biden became an annoyance to the Democratic Party, which found itself scrambling to assemble a 100-day sprint for Kamala Harris. Donors are not rushing to help the 83-year-old great-grandfather at this point, which is why historians may have to bookend the traditional concept of a presidential library with Obama's by-the-books brick-and-mortar legacy defense. Doors are slated to open June 19th, and tickets are already selling out into August. And folks, that does it for Time Magazine for today. I hope you've enjoyed hearing what's happening. This is Peggy Garvey McMahon, your volunteer reader for Sunsounds. I've enjoyed reading for you today, and I'll look forward to next time. Have a great week. Bye now.
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1: This is Jude Costello, volunteer reader for Sun Sounds of Arizona with the Week magazine of June 12th. U.S.-Iran exchange blows as peace talks stall. A lasting deal to end the Iran war looked ever more remote as the U.S. and Iran exchanged barrages of missiles and drones in some of the most intense fighting since agreeing to a ceasefire in April. An Iranian attack on the international airport in Kuwait, a U.S. ally, killed a civilian, the first fatality in a Gulf Arab state since the ceasefire took effect, and wounded 63 others. Iran also targeted U.S. bases in Bahrain and Kuwait, and a container ship, the Revolutionary Guard said belonged to the American Zionist enemy. Iran claimed the U.S. started the latest clash by striking an oil tanker as it tried to evade the U.S. blockade of Iranian ports. The U.S. also hit Iranian drones and radar sites. Both sides said they were acting in self-defense and that the ceasefire remained in effect. After Tehran shut down peace talks with the U.S. over Israel's escalating assault on Hezbollah strongholds in Beirut, Trump directed Israeli Prime Minister Benjamin Netanyahu to dial back the offensive on the Iran-backed Lebanese militia. Axios reported that Trump called Netanyahu effing crazy in a phone call, adding, "Everybody hates Israel because of this." Trump subsequently announced that both Israel and Hezbollah had agreed to de-escalate. Trump shifted gears repeatedly on a potential deal, saying resolution was near, but also that negotiations were getting very boring and that he couldn't care less if they ended. "If they're over," he said, "they're over." In a major rebuke to the president, four Republicans joined Democrats in the House to pass a measure 215 to 208, directing Trump to secure approval from Congress to continue the three-month-old war or withdraw U.S. forces. "Waiting on a U.S.-Iran peace agreement is like waiting for Godot," said Aaron McLean in the Free Press. Trump keeps claiming one is around the corner, but there's a basic problem. The two sides' current demands are irreconcilable. Having seized control of the Strait of Hormuz, Iran isn't inclined to give up its new leverage over the global economy. And, hoping to rebuild its nuclear program, Tehran is also in no rush to surrender its stockpile of enriched uranium. Meanwhile, Trump doesn't seem willing to make good on his threats to restart a military offensive, but won't admit defeat by taking a weak deal. A growing rift between Trump and Netanyahu is complicating peace talks, said Karim Chahayeb in the Associated Press. Trump is under pressure at home to resolve the war as high energy prices rattle voters and threaten Republican prospects in the midterms. But Netanyahu is being pushed to take tougher action against Hezbollah, whose attacks have displaced residents of northern Israel. "Israel has every right to bombard Hezbollah," said the Wall Street Journal in an editorial. The group fired an average of 125 rockets and 49 drones at Israel every day. No country can live with that. Rather than tie Israel's hands, Trump should force Iran to rein in its terror proxy. "In a battle of wills, Iran has the edge," said Karim Sajjadpour in The Atlantic. America is the attention deficit superpower under Trump, who thought he could overthrow Iran's regime in a matter of days and is now itchy to move on. In contrast, the Islamic Republic is an obsessive-compulsive revolutionary state, a regime with a half-century fixation on resisting America rather than advancing the welfare of its own people. In a zero-sum negotiation, that monomaniacal focus is a greater currency than American military power. We don't need a deal with Iran, said Dan McLaughlin in National Review. In fact, we may be better off without one. To make concessions to reopen the strait would be to pay for what we already had before the war. If we just walk away, we can maintain economic sanctions that are harming the regime, and we're on firmer ground to restart military operations if Tehran attacks civilian ships. To walk with no deal won't look like much of a win, but it's better than accepting a flawed nuclear pact comparable to the Obama-led agreement Trump tore up in 2018. Trump would surely love to walk away, said Fred Kaplan in Slate, but that leaves open the fate of the Strait of Hormuz, which Iran won't unblock without concessions. What he'll do now is unclear. He blundered into this conflict with no clear vision, ignoring multiple warnings about the risks. He's now in denial over the multidimensional mess he's created, with no apparent strategy and no clear pathway out. It is with such acts of carelessness that leaders lose their credibility and empires lose their power. DOJ retreats on Trump's revenge fund. Faced with growing backlash from congressional Republicans and a momentum-halting court ruling, the Justice Department announced that it had stopped work on a planned $1.776 billion anti-weaponization fund designed to reward President Trump's allies and January 6th insurrectionists. A day after his department said it will abide by a federal judge's temporary order to suspend creation of the fund, which is part of a legal settlement between Trump and the IRS over a tax return leak in 2020, Acting Attorney General Todd Blanche told lawmakers that we're not moving forward with the fund, period. He didn't commit to putting that promise in writing. As the week went to press, it was unclear whether his testimony would be enough to sway GOP senators who had threatened to hold up $70 billion in immigration enforcement funding unless the White House nixes the fund. That legal settlement also granted Trump, his family, and his businesses immunity from IRS probes of any tax returns filed prior to the agreement. Blanche said that element would remain intact despite vigorous bipartisan opposition in Congress. Senator John Curtis, Republican of Utah, called the audit shield part of the problem with the deal. "I need it dead," he said. Meanwhile, at the urging of 35 former federal judges, Judge Kathleen Williams, who closed the IRS lawsuit last month, announced she is investigating whether Trump potentially deceived her court by filing a frivolous lawsuit for the purpose of forcing a settlement. It's refreshing to see Republicans stand up to an especially brazen and widely covered act of Trump corruption, said Zach Beauchamp in Vox. But the circumstances here are specific. The DHS funding bill is a must-pass for Trump, giving lawmakers real leverage. They're also looking toward November, knowing that giving Trump a fund to pay out January 6th rioters would be awful election year politics. Republicans' instincts for political survival can at least assert themselves in democratically valuable ways. Congress's work isn't done, said the Wall Street Journal in an editorial. The Retribution Fund is one of Trump's worst ideas, but he still maintains that supporters and pardoned rioters should be reimbursed for a crooked government. His pal, Senator Lindsey Graham, Republican of South Carolina, has already suggested Congress could create its own version of an anti-weaponization fund as a workaround. Ending the fund legislatively, by adding language to the immigration package, for instance, is the only way to drive a stake through it. The surviving part of the deal might actually be more important for Trump, said Steve Bannon in MS.Now. The unprecedented agreement barring the IRS from pursuing any and all claims effectively wipes the slate clean of any past misconduct by Trump and his family. One investigation that Trump has been fighting for years, for instance, could have cost him $100 million alone, Perhaps the fund is headed for the dustbin, but Trump's broader corruption scandal remains very much alive. U.S. plan for Ebola draws widespread criticism. Democratic lawmakers and public health experts sounded the alarm on Ebola, saying the Trump administration's response to the rapid spread of the hemorrhagic virus in Central Africa was inadequate for an outbreak likely to become the deadliest in history. The Bundibugyo variant, for which there is no vaccine, has killed at least 50 people in the Congo and Uganda, and there are more than 500 suspected cases. The toll is expected to rise rapidly because Ebola causes bleeding, vomiting, and diarrhea, spreads easily through contact with bodily fluids, and kills half of those infected. The Trump administration is barring entry to all non-citizens who recently traveled to the affected region and is seeking to have infected Americans treated abroad rather than flown home. But last week, a court in Kenya halted a plan to construct a U.S. field hospital there after widespread protests by locals who called the Americans very selfish. On Capitol Hill, Democrats grilled Secretary of State Marco Rubio on the administration's health policies, saying last year's dismantling of USAID and firing of 3,000 experienced CDC workers had made it much harder for international health authorities to respond to Ebola. "We're less prepared for global outbreak than we were before," said Senator Cory Booker, Democrat of New Jersey. Rubio said the U.S. had given more than $200 million to fight Ebola just in the past month. He said the outbreak could not be blamed on USAID cuts or anything other than the fact that it was in a rural area in a war-torn country. Doctors are aghast at the Trump administration's plan to bar infected Americans from coming home, said Jonathan Cohn in The Bulwark. "This country has 13 sealed biocontainment facilities staffed by doctors and nurses with years of specialized training. During the 2014 through 16 outbreak, most Americans treated in such facilities recovered, and no facility staff got sick. But the administration has thrown out the Obama-era Ebola playbook. It plans to give public health officers just 3 days of training before flying them overseas to treat patients in makeshift clinics. That heartless plan actually increases the probability we'll see cases stateside," said Neil Vora in the Los Angeles Times. "Fearful of being stranded abroad, Americans might lie about possible exposure. During the last Ebola crisis, Washington spent $5.4 billion to help the world contain the virus. And rather than banning arrivals from affected countries, it screened them at certain airports and monitored them for weeks. That approach worked, while this one could prove a catastrophic error. Yet Ebola's chilling fatality rate makes the consequences of any transmission very high," said Donald G. McNeil, Jr. in the Washington Post. "And the upcoming World Cup will draw hundreds of thousands of foreign fans to the U.S. That's why travelers should be screened before they board planes, and any who arrive with symptoms should be quarantined. We need to be clear and firm because this outbreak could last for months." Trump, setting Republicans up for a midterms disaster? "Is President Trump finally tired of winning?" asked Sean McCreesh in the New York Times. Asked in a cabinet meeting if he feels pressure to end the Iran war before November's elections, Trump airily replied, "I don't care about the midterms." In the context of Iran, Trump's posture of nonchalance is defensible. Presidents shouldn't let politics sway their thinking on matters of war. But GOP lawmakers are starting to wonder if Trump couldn't care less about their party's bleak electoral prospects. Republicans trail Democrats by 7.6% in the generic ballot, dragged down by Iran, high gas prices, Trump's slumping approval rating, 38% and falling, and the belief, shared by 77% of Americans, including most Republicans, that Trump's policies have driven up the cost of living. Without a course correction, the GOP could lose both the House and Senate in November, a prospect suddenly more likely after Trump's endorsement lifted Ken Paxton, the scandal-drenched MAGA loyalist, over incumbent Texas Senator John Cornyn in last week's primary. But instead of assuring cash-strapped Americans that he feels their pain, Trump spends his days constructing pricey pet projects from his gilded White House ballroom to a 250-foot triumphal arch. These don't seem like the actions of someone who's especially bothered about what's coming after the summer. "Don't be fooled," said Frank Bruni, also in the Times. Trump's ego won't let him confess his midterm anxieties, but beneath the bluster and makeup, he's sweating. Look at how hard he's pressured red state legislatures to redraw their electoral maps to gain a handful of seats in November, and how he's haranguing congressional Republicans to pass new voting laws to depress Democratic turnout. And the electoral landscape this fall might not be as grim for Republicans as it looks now, said Mean Ukaberuwa in the Free Press. Progressives are pushing Democrats toward nominating class warriors like Maine's Graham Platner and Michigan's Abdul El Sayed, potentially alienating moderate voters in what would otherwise be easily winnable races. I suspect Trump is relaxed about the midterms because there might be political upside regardless of who wins, said Abby McCloskey in Bloomberg. If the House and Senate turn blue, Trump will gain the scapegoat that his second term has lacked. He can blame any and all shortcomings on Congress's new Democratic majority. And if empowered Democrats push left-wing legislation and try to impeach him, Trump will get to replay his favorite roles, victim of the elite and protector against the progressive tide. There's a January 6th size hole in such analyses, said Joel Mathis in his Substack newsletter. Trump's indifference to the midterms more likely flows from the fact that he has plans in place, this time fully thought out, to ignore or reverse the results unless they are favorable to him. None of this explains why Trump suddenly cares so little about his popularity, said Paul Waldman in MS.now. Perhaps he's contemplating his post-2029 legacy. He may be comfortable with being loathed by two-thirds of the country so long as there are gigantic buildings with his name on them. And his newfound indifference to approval ratings may be liberating. Trump has spent his life trying to free himself of any and all constraints: the law, civility, political norms, international alliances, so he can do whatever he wants. The interests of his party and Americans are just more things tying him down, and he's going to cut those cords. Longview, Washington, deadly explosion. The bodies of 11 missing workers at a Washington State paper mill were recovered after one of the deadliest industrial disasters in decades. A tank holding 600,000 gallons of a caustic chemical known as white liquor ruptured at the Nippon Dynawave packaging plant, which uses the chemical to turn wood chips into packaging for beverage cartons. The blast took place during an early morning shift change, and the bodies of several workers were found in an area where they would gather to receive their assignments for the day. 9 bodies were recovered at the site. 2 more victims died at the hospital. Several other workers suffered severe chemical burns. State and federal regulators are now investigating the cause of the disaster. John Breslin, former chair of the U.S. Chemical Safety Board, said something must have been dramatically wrong with the tank that caused it to rupture or collapse. Des Moines, going mainstream. Establishment candidates emerged victorious in numerous primaries as mainstream Democrats held off progressive challengers and a Trump-endorsed candidate lost for the first time this primary season. President Trump backed Representative Randy Feenstra in Iowa's Republican gubernatorial contest, but businessman Zach Lahn narrowly defeated him.
2: Iowa State lawmaker Josh Turek, whom Senate Minority Leader Chuck Schumer endorsed, cruised past progressive fellow state legislator Zach Walls in the Democratic Senate primary, while former Navy helicopter pilot Rebecca Bennett handily won the Democratic primary in a New Jersey swing district. Establishment figures also thrived in California. Republican Steve Hilton, a former Fox News host, and Democrat Xavier Becerra, health secretary under Joseph Biden, led the gubernatorial primary ahead of populist businessman Tom Steyer. The Los Angeles mayoral race remained undecided. Ashburn, Virginia, CIA agent arrested. A senior CIA official arrested last month and charged with stealing more than $40 million in gold bars once worked with Steven Feinberg, the Deputy Secretary of Defense, the New York Times reported. David Rush, a 17-year CIA veteran, worked with Feinberg on the President's Intelligence Advisory Board during Trump's first term, though officials say they did not work together closely and that Feinberg was not involved in the mysterious operation that led to Rush's arrest. Rush is alleged to have requested tens of millions of dollars in gold bars and foreign currency for work-related expenses. When the agency was unable to locate the assets, they alerted the FBI, which searched Rush's home and allegedly found 303 gold bars, roughly $2 million in cash, and more than 30 luxury watches. Rush is also accused of lying about his education and military service records when applying for his government job. Birmingham, Alabama, redistricting. The Supreme Court allowed Alabama to move forward with a congressional map that eliminates a majority black district and will likely give Republicans an additional House seat. Alabama's current map has two majority black districts, but after the High Court in April sharply curbed the consideration of race in redistricting, state Republicans quickly moved to deploy a 2023 map that had previously been ruled illegal, containing six majority white districts and only one majority black. A federal court in May blocked that map as unconstitutional again, but the justices said the lower court failed to follow our instruction and interfered with an imminent election. Alabama's primary was last month, but Republican Governor Kay Ivey authorized special elections in August for the districts affected by the new map. The court today doubles down on chaos, Justice Sonia Sotomayor wrote in the dissent. Fukushima, Japan, bear attack. A black bear went on a rampage in a residential area of Fukushima, injuring four people and then holing up inside a sheet metal factory. Surveillance video showed the bear chasing one man around a parking lot and knocking him down before loping into a building. Police and rescue workers rushed to the area, closing schools and roads. Professional hunters were sent to trap or kill the bear, but it escaped through an open factory window and remained at large in the city. In a separate incident the same day, a 73-year-old woman was found dead in a suspected bear attack northwest of Fukushima. Bear attacks have been increasing across Japan, with a record 13 people killed in 230 attacks last year. The government says it is aiming to triple municipal bear control staff over the next 5 years. People. McCartney's perfect partnership. At age 83, Paul McCartney is still delighted and stunned by his musical success, said John Pareles in the New York Times. I wonder these days how I ended up as a songwriter, says the former Beatle. As a schoolboy in Liverpool, McCartney says he went to the careers master, who said to me, "You haven't got qualifications. I don't see a great future for you." That lit a fire. I had to take that and just sort of think, sod you, I'm going to do something. That something was songwriting. In his early teens, he wrote his first song, a rockabilly number called I Lost My Little Girl, before teaming up at 15 with John Lennon. At McCartney's childhood home, the pair would sit down with their acoustic guitars and throw ideas at each other. They had no way to record songs in progress, which turned out to be a creative boon. If you can't remember a song, how do you expect people to remember it? McCartney recalls the pair deciding, "So we let that be our rule," and they let their distinct personalities guide their work. John had a much harder edge, which I liked a lot. It was very inspiring, and possibly it was good for him to have something less hard, something a little bit more romantic. It's just my way, you know. I like certain things that some people might just sniff at and say, "Oh my God, that is so corny." A water fight in the West. The Colorado River is running dangerously low. States can't agree how to share what's left. What's happening to the river? Running from the Rocky Mountains in Colorado to Mexico's Gulf of California, the Colorado River is being pushed to the breaking point by years of drought and overuse. That dwindling flow is causing panic across the region because the river supplies water to more than 40 million people in 7 western states: Arizona, California, Colorado, Nevada, New Mexico, Utah, and Wyoming. It also provides power to more than 25 million people through hydroelectric dams at the nation's 2 largest reservoirs, Lake Powell in Utah and Arizona, and Lake Mead in Nevada and Arizona. Water levels in both are down about 75% from peak volumes. Declining water levels at Lake Mead could potentially reduce the Hoover Dam's power generating capacity by 40% as early as this fall. And the situation will likely worsen as climate change accelerates and further dries out the West, with recent studies suggesting the river will provide 10% to 45% less water by 2050. With an October deadline looming for the 7 states to agree on a new Colorado River Compact, the plan that governs how water is distributed between them, regional officials are under pressure to strike a compromise on steep water cuts. Maybe this is the first worldwide climate change crisis that's going to force really fundamental policy-level decisions to be made, said Brad Udall of Colorado State University's Colorado Water Center. How did the situation get this bad? The entire Colorado River Basin has been in drought since 2000, with snow and rain down 7% from the 20th century average. The snowpacks that feed the river hit their lowest level on record this year, with snow accumulations in Colorado's high country peaking a month early in March and containing just half the average moisture. Even a rare May storm that dropped 30 inches of snow in parts of the Rockies offered little relief. But drought is just one of the basin's problems. Struck in 1922 during an unusually wet period, the Colorado River Compact overestimated how much water the river could provide. Meanwhile, the demands for water keep rising as drought shrinks the flow. The semi-arid region's population has exploded over the past century. The river served only 457,000 people in 1922, and has its agriculture sector, which now covers more than 5 million acres of farmland and accounts for 70% of all water use. Alfalfa grown for cattle feed swallows 26% of all water consumed in the basin, more than every city in the region combined. Former Upper Colorado River Commissioner Ann Castle likens the demand on the river to spending more money than you're bringing in. You can pull on your savings, but your savings aren't going to last forever. Are states willing to take less water? In theory. But 3 years of talks on a new compact between the 4 upstream states, Colorado, New Mexico, Utah, and Wyoming, and the 3 downstream states of Arizona, California, and Nevada have yet to produce an agreement. The lower basin states recently proposed slashing their water allotments by about 20% annually and asked upper basin states to commit to permanent cuts to ensure water keeps flowing south. But upper basin states are wary of restrictions that would limit future development and stop them building new dams. I see still a very large lack of skin in the game by the upper basin, said Tom Bouchotsky of the Arizona Department of Water Resources. What's the federal government doing? To avert potential water shortages, the Interior Department in April sent billions of gallons from Wyoming's Flaming Gorge Reservoir into Lake Powell. Up to a third of the water in Flaming Gorge could be let out over the next year to ensure Powell's dam keeps generating electricity. The upper basin states only reluctantly agreed to the Flaming Gorge drawdown, which could put many boat ramps out of action at the popular tourist destination and also hurt local fish populations. Our consideration and approval are not taken lightly, said Wyoming State Engineer Brandon Gebhardt, and we wouldn't be recommending this release except for the historically dire conditions. What happens if states can't reach a deal? The Bureau of Reclamation, which oversees water in the West, will step in and impose cuts. Bouchotsky said a plan under consideration by the Trump administration would slash the lower basin's allocation by up to 40%, almost as much water as flowed from 19 million people's taps in Southern California last year. For now, any breakthrough in compact talks seems unlikely. If anything, the recent releases by the Interior Department have exacerbated tensions, with upper basin states complaining they've already been forced to use less than the 7.5 million acre-feet allotted by the compact because dry conditions have cut their water supply by 25%. The upper basin is proud to be part of the solution, said Colorado Water Commissioner Becky Mitchell, but we cannot be the entire solution. Could taps actually run dry? It's possible in some areas. The small desert town of Kearney, Arizona, gets its water from a reservoir on a Colorado tributary that's only 2% full. Mayor Curtis Stacy has warned residents they could run out of water in July unless they take radical action now. He's suggested washing clothes less often and showering together. Other towns and cities are rationing water just in case. Las Vegas, New Mexico has barred restaurants from serving water to customers unless specifically requested. Denver and Aurora, Colorado have ordered cuts to outdoor watering. Climate change could force more communities to drastically reduce their water usage in coming years. Just because we're the first don't mean we'll be the last, said Stacy. We're the canary in the copper mine. Best columns of the U.S. How Trump is ruining the 250th. America's 250th birthday party won't be much of a celebration at all, said Jeffrey Blahar in National Review. When Donald Trump took office, he sidelined previous plans and formed his own Trump-branded Freedom 250 Commission, chaired by J.D. Vance and programmed from top to bottom by the administration. Not surprisingly, a concert series scheduled for the Mall in D.C., including a July 4th weekend spectacular, is now collapsing. Trump is glowingly radioactive in the arts community, so his administration has to book a remarkable collection of has-beens and one-hit wonders to perform, including Vanilla Ice, Bret Michaels, and Milli Vanilli. But as it became clear, Trump would turn 250th events into celebrations of himself, country artist Martina McBride and other performers dropped out. An irate Trump announced on Truth Social that he would replace performances by third-rate artists with a major speech by the greatest president in history, the GOAT, who gets much larger audiences than Elvis in his prime. Sadly, the 250th celebration will be nothing like the nonpartisan bicentennial in 1976, when America was soaked in civic enthusiasm all year long. Patriotism persists, but that era of national unity is gone forever. The switch to green energy is working. Climate scientists are no longer projecting a worst-case warming scenario over coming decades, said Andrew King in The Conversation. That's a sign of progress, not proof that climate change isn't real and dangerous. Researchers working for the UN Intergovernmental Panel on Climate Change recently published a revised series of projections that no longer included the worst-case scenario for the year 2100, which was based on continued widespread reliance on coal, a tripling of atmospheric carbon dioxide levels, and a catastrophic 4.5 degrees Celsius, 8.1 Fahrenheit, increase in global temperatures. Why? The expansion of solar, wind, electric vehicles, and batteries have slowed emissions growth. President Trump seized on the new projections to claim that scientists were wrong, and that Democrats used alarmist lies to fund billions into their bogus research programs. This is simply false. In reality, the new estimates simply reflect that climate action is starting to work. Still, the job of decarbonizing energy is far from done. We'll soon pass the best-case scenario, 1.5°C of warming, and a disastrous 3.5°C, 6.3 Fahrenheit, rise is still on the table. Climate change is in our hands, and we should double down on our efforts to create the best future possible. E. Jean Carroll, Trump's Revenge Play. President Trump has found a new way to terrorize the woman he sexually abused, said Ellie Quinlan Hoodling in The New Republic. CNN reported that the Justice Department recently opened a criminal investigation into journalist E. Jean Carroll, who successfully sued Trump in 2023 for $5 million for sexually assaulting her at a New York City department store in the mid-1990s. She later won an $83 million defamation suit against Trump for repeatedly denying the attack on the grounds that Carroll is a whack job and not my type. Now Trump wants to make her pay. The DOJ, according to CNN, is investigating whether Carroll, 82, committed perjury by failing to disclose in a 2022 deposition that LinkedIn co-founder and Democratic mega donor Reid Hoffman was paying part of her legal fees. The DOJ denied the existence of such an investigation, perhaps sensing that going after Carroll might be too audacious even for Trump, said Shirin Ali in Slate. Instead, prosecutors seem to be targeting Hoffman for possible money laundering, obstruction, and conspiracy. If that's true, I don't know if it's any better, said Andrew C. McCarthy in National Review. The case for investigating Carroll was non-existent. She said in the deposition that no third party was contributing to her legal fees, then corrected that apparent misstatement to a judge and Trump's legal team 2 weeks later. That suggests she was not being willfully false, the high standard for proving perjury. As for Hoffman, he appears to have done nothing illegal by footing another person's legal bills. Trump's Save America PAC similarly spent $44 million defending the president's allies during multiple investigations. Trump's latest lawfare misadventure has no chance of succeeding in court. The best thing he could do is let this one go. Convictions hardly matter to Trump, said David A. Graham in The Atlantic. Even if the probe sputters, a spurious criminal investigation is a form of extrajudicial punishment. Other Trump lawfare victims, like former FBI boss James Comey and New York Attorney General Letitia James, have been forced to spend time and money on their defense and to deal with a surge of hate from the MAGA faithful. There's no escaping the rot in the Justice Department, said Michelle Goldberg in the New York Times. While many of the lawfare cases are being headed by Trump apparatchiks, career employees are also getting pulled into Trump's vendettas and are working on politicized prosecutions. It all raises the question, how long can decent people continue to work for such a corrupted institution? The 250th, celebrating with blood sport. Are Americans ready for bloody cage fights on the White House's South Lawn? Asked Jack Crosby in Rolling Stone. On June 14th, President Trump will celebrate both his 80th birthday and the America's 250th anniversary with a card of 7 outdoor UFC fights at the People's House. These mixed martial arts fights, in which kicks to the head, elbows to the face, punching prone fighters, and chokeholds are all legal, are big in the right-leaning manosphere, and with Trump, who calls it the greatest sport. The president, who recently bought stock in UFC's parent company, is pals with Dana White, the company's CEO, who has openly allied the sport with Trump. The UFC is allegedly footing the bill for the spectacle, which will take place in a temporary arena that can hold some 4,000 fans, with up to 90,000 watching on a screen outside. The Pentagon has placed a casting call for brawny troops in short-sleeve uniforms to help fill the stands, so long as they meet a certain physical standard. The kitschy Las Vegas-style venue highlights just how extensively Trump has remade the White House grounds to his liking, said Erkie Forster in The Daily Beast. A hulking steel arch that's 9 stories tall and decked out in patriotic red, white, and blue graphics has been raised over the stage and seating area. It looms over the torn-up construction site for Trump's $400 million ballroom where the East Wing once stood. Erecting this garish monstrosity is among Trump's worst insults to Washington's once dignified architecture, said Zeeshan Alim in MS.Now. But his endorsement of brutality on White House grounds sends an even darker message than the aesthetic desecration. Violence can be glorious and patriotic. Gladiatorial combat is just one way Trump has turned our national birthday into a royalist celebration of himself, said David Frum in The Atlantic. He's seeking to emblazon his face on coinage and currency, displaying his image on banners in downtown Washington, repainting the Lincoln Memorial reflecting pool a garish blue, and gilding bronze horse statues. The 250th celebration should have been an easy layup, a gimme, a chance for a now unpopular second-term president to reinvent himself as the leader of the American people. But he's unable to rise above his egomania and has made a pitiful shambles of what should have been a glorious moment. AI, Pope Leo's defense of humanity. Pope Leo XIV is deeply worried about what artificial intelligence might do to all of us, said Francis X. Rocha in The Atlantic. The 42,300-word encyclical issued by the American-born pontiff, his first since being elevated to the papacy last year, was almost entirely devoted to AI, and he outlines the choice humanity faces in stark terms. With the help of governments and institutions, he says, the technology could become an instrument of growth, justice, and fraternity, but right now it is fueling unemployment, destroying the environment, and reducing workers to cogs in a machine. We are unwisely entrusting AI with lethal or otherwise irreversible decisions, and the technology's ready-made answers, he warns, can weaken personal creativity and judgment, threatening the desire to form genuine human connections. The Vatican tends to think in centuries, as one aphorism puts it, but on this issue, Leo has moved with remarkable speed. It's a clear sign of what he thinks humanity is up against. Leo should be applauded, said The Guardian in an editorial. The reckless hubris, profit-seeking, and lack of accountability of figures such as Elon Musk represent a threat to the common good, and regulation is needed to ensure their ambitious plans are deployed for the good of all. While Leo's thoughts are, of course, informed by theology, his humanity first message is one that even the secular world can support. AI is a spiritual and civilizational test that forces us to face what it means to be human, said Russell Moore in Christianity Today. Leo's concern is not that machines will outpace humans, but that human beings will become more like machines, prioritizing efficiency, control, optimization, and power above human dignity. The problem with Leo's encyclical is that it doesn't go nearly far enough, said Matthew Walther in the New York Times. Magnifica Humanitas, magnificent humanity, begins with a parable about the Tower of Babel, perhaps the greatest biblical symbol of technological hubris. But it misses the story's key point, which is not that the tower should have been built more ethically with greater feedback from a more disparate assemblage of stakeholders. The moral is instead, don't build it. And that's the message Leo needed to deliver on AI, which is unambiguously evil. We get it, said Barton Swaim in the Wall Street Journal. The Pope's a doomer. Clearly, he has genuine concern for the ill uses to which AI may be put. But nobody yet understands the moral import of AI, and calls for governments to regulate AI are incoherent and dangerous. Leo is simply echoing what the left liberal orthodoxy is saying. But what's the point of a grand moral pronouncement by a pope or any religious figure if it doesn't offend or seriously challenge honored cultural arbiters? Health and science. A shot of dementia protection. Could routine vaccines help stave off dementia? A growing body of research suggests they might, reports Ars Technica. Shots against the flu, shingles, RSV, pneumonia, hepatitis, and tetanus have all been linked to lower risk for the disease. Until now, the leading explanation has been that these vaccines prevent infections that cause brain inflammation, which over time contributes to cognitive decline. But in a recent paper, researchers in Belgium and South Africa proposed something more surprising. The shots may train a part of the immune system long thought to be untrainable. Vaccines have always targeted adaptive immunity, the T cells and antibodies that learn to spot specific pathogens. But innate immune defenses, immune cells that attack invaders

Incredible burden of dementia. Ozempic versus cancer. GLP-1 drugs have been shown to prevent heart disease and slow kidney decline. Now, a new study suggests they may also slow the spread of cancer. Researchers at the Cleveland Clinic analyzed the records of more than 10,000 patients with early-stage cancer who began taking a GLP-1 medication after diagnosis. Across four cancers, non-small cell lung, breast, colorectal, and liver, patients on GLP-1s were significantly less likely to progress to stage 4 than those on a different diabetes drug. People with lung cancer on GLP-1s were 50% less likely to progress, for breast cancer, 43%. The study can't prove cause and effect, but offered a potential clue. Tumor cells with more GLP-1 receptors were less likely to metastasize. Dr. Kelvin Lee, an oncologist at Indiana University who wasn't involved in the study, tells NBCNews.com that by targeting those receptors, the drug could interfere with communication and not allow the tumor cell to be as good at spreading. Crisis at 60 Minutes. Firings spark a revolt. Barry Weiss is murdering 60 Minutes, said Jonathan V. Last in The Bulwark. Weiss, the recently hired head of CBS News, moved to gut the independence of the venerable Sunday night show, firing its executive producer, three other producers, and two of eight on-air correspondents. She also named Nick Bilton, a documentary maker, author, and former tech journalist with no broadcast news experience, as 60 Minutes' new chief. Though all this may sound like inside baseball, what is happening at 60 Minutes is a demonstration of how institutions fail in an age of autocracy. Weiss, who founded the Free Press, a MAGA-friendly opinion site, was brought in by David Ellison, the CEO of the network's parent company, because her arrival has helped win the administration's support of Ellison's acquisition of Paramount and pending purchase of Warner Brothers Discovery. She's thus doing her job when demonstrating that CBS News now leans Trump. While her leadership is costing her division millions of dollars, her stroking of Trump will gain David Ellison billions. The 60 Minutes team didn't take the firings lying down, said Michael M. Grinbaum and Benjamin Mullen in the New York Times. When Bilton was introduced at a staff meeting days later, veteran correspondent Scott Pelley told Bilton he'd never be welcome here and called out his lack of experience. He also tore into Weiss for the damage she's done to the show. She was brought in to kill it, Pelley said, and she's been doing exactly that. 60 Minutes hasn't yet been floundering. It recently finished another season as the nation's top-rated news program, having increased its average viewership by 9% to 9.1 million and having more than doubled its video views on social media to 2.5 billion. That hasn't kept Weiss or other corporate overseers from meddling on Trump's behalf. Last July, CBS's then-parent, Paramount, paid $16 million to settle a lawsuit filed in protest of the way 60 Minutes edited a Kamala Harris interview. In December, Weiss pulled a segment about the Trump administration's deportation of migrants to a notorious Salvadoran prison. That story's correspondent, Sharon Alfonsi, was among those just fired. Why blow up a profitable, prestigious news magazine when there is so much else at CBS that needs fixing? Asked Brian Stelter in CNN.com. CBS Evening News and CBS Mornings are third-place programs whose paltry ratings have only gotten worse under Weiss. She and Bilton offered an array of justifications for targeting the division's crown jewel, and the short version is that CBS management believes 60 Minutes is an archaic institution that's in urgent need of reinvention. They express a desire to expand the news magazine's reach into today's digital platforms and to do so before the brand begins to fade.
with three correspondents now gone, including

0: including Anderson Cooper, who stepped down at season's end, and Pelly, having put his own future in question, Bilton and his allies will be in rebuilding mode from the start. Frankly, that's where they want to be, but however smart Bilton may be, the learning curve will be steep. Inflation. Higher prices spread throughout economy. There's a reason Americans are so glum about the economy, said Tom Elliott in the Wall Street Journal. Prices are increasing at a rapid pace. The Federal Reserve's preferred inflation gauge rose again in April to 3.8%, a three-year high, the Commerce Department reported. But there's still a sizable gap between the inflation the government publishes and the inflation families actually live. The popularly cited Consumer Price Index, which measures the cost of a representative basket of goods, frequently understates inflation's impact by excluding walloping expenses such as healthcare premiums. The formula assumes that when a product improves, a faster phone at the same price, it registers like a price cut even though your bill didn't fall. And it also uses a hypothetical rent calculation nobody actually pays to estimate housing costs. Stack up these oversights year after year, and you have an explanation for the distance between the report on the news and the receipt in your hand. The data is bad enough. The reality is worse. The war with Iran is the main driver of this latest inflationary spike, said D. Brian Blank and Brandy Hadley in Salon. But prices are now rising in more areas than just oil and gas. Core inflation, which excludes food and energy, is up 3.3% year over year, even as other data shows a slowing economy and weaker income growth. Airline tickets have spiked over 20%, and the prices of clothing and household furnishings are also climbing. Grocery costs are another major issue. At $14 a pound, sirloin steak now costs 20% more than last year. The total credit card balance carried by Americans set a new record in the first quarter, according to the Federal Reserve Bank of New York, and the percentage of cardholders who were more than 90 days delinquent has now reached a 15-year high. New Federal Reserve Chairman Kevin Warsh seems to think he can use alternative measures of inflation to wish all these price pressures away, said Nick Timiraos in the Wall Street Journal. At his confirmation hearing, Warsh urged the central bank to pay more attention to measures like the trimmed mean, which goes beyond the Fed's core inflation gauge and filters out even more extreme price volatility. Research from the Dallas Fed has shown that the trimmed mean can be better than core inflation at forecasting future price growth, but it failed to show inflation rising in 2021, and it could again be giving policymakers false comfort. It sat at 2.3% in April. That could leave the Fed behind the curve again. The bad news for consumers is that higher prices are likely here to stay, said Rana Forohar in the Financial Times. Decades of globalization and technological advances in manufacturing and e-commerce dramatically reduced everyday prices. Many consumers have spent their entire lives in the age of cheap, but that era is over. Investors finally seem to be accepting the notion that the era of near-zero interest rates isn't returning soon. War, tariffs, and geopolitical tensions, as well as the way in which AI giants are gobbling up real estate, chips, water, and electricity, will all raise prices across the economy at large. We are entering a new, more inflationary world. Wit and wisdom. Show a little faith. There's magic in the night. Quoted by Bruce Springsteen in the Boston Globe. The world changes faster than the stories we tell ourselves, per the economist Cameron Murray, quoted in The Argument. The sanest and best of us are of one clay with lunatics and prison inmates, per William James, quoted in The New York Times. 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
1: 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Together, we can do so much.
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2: 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Drop your head forward, chin to the chest. Drop the head forward, chin to the chest. Stay there a minute. Stretch that neck and turn your face up to the ceiling, stretching. Turn your face up to the ceiling and relax. Ear to the shoulder, shoulders relaxed. Ooh. And up, ear to the shoulder. And up, again the first side, ear to the shoulder, shoulders relaxed. And up, and ear to the shoulder. And up. Turn your face over the shoulder towards the back. Turn your face over the shoulder towards the back. And come back to the front. And now the other side. Turn your face over the shoulder towards the back. And come back to the front. And drop your head forward and let's rotate gently around once in each direction. Rotate gently around once in each direction. Remember the pops and the cracks are good. That's just loosening you up. Pain is not gain, however. Pain is not gain. So if it hurts, take it easy. You'll get there. Terrific. Rotating first one way and then the other. And straighten your head up. And let's just knock on our head. Just make some soft fist and just knock, knock, knock all over your head. Just getting some blood and energy and circulation, all those good things up in that brain area. Just knock on your head. Tap, tap, tap, tap. Tap, tap, tap, tap. Terrific. And now open your hands and pat your face. Pat, pat, pat. Just pat. Little hard. You know, not hard, hard, but, you know, really feel it. Not soft pats. Just kind of slap yourself in the face and get some energy up there. Makes you beautiful. Really does. Makes you handsome. Yeah. And slap yourself in the face a little teeny bit. Great. Are you smiling? I hope so. That's what life's about. Smiling. Loving living. Lift up your shoulders way up. And relax. Lift your shoulders way up. Lift them up to your ears and feel your spine stretch. Ooh, feel your tummy get little. Come on, stretch those shoulders up. That's what happens when you stretch your shoulders up. You feel your spine stretching. You feel your abdomen, your tummy tucking in. And relax. One more time. Shoulders way up. And relax. And now right shoulder up. And relax. Left shoulder up. And relax. Right shoulder up. And relax. Left shoulder up. And relax. Shoulders way up. And way to the back and down and to the front. Don't forget the front. Shoulders way up and to the back and down and to the front. Shoulders way up and to the back and down and to the front. Take a long, deep breath. Always visualizing, just inhaling all this light, this good stuff. And exhaling any negative, which is gray. Send it away. Send that gray away. and your right arm up over your head and arch to the left. Arm up over the head and arch to the left. And we're going to do waist bounces, and we're bouncing to the left. Right arm up, arched over your head, and bouncing to the left. And bounce, and bounce, and bounce, and bounce, and bounce. Remember, don't just wave your arm back and forth. This is in your waist. The arm moves, but the motion really comes from your waist. Are you still bouncing? I hope so. Let's get skinny in the waist. And bounce, and bounce, and two, and three, and four, and five, and six, and bouncing, and seven, and eight, and nine, and ten. Terrific, and relax. Left arm straight up over the head, and arching to the right. And now we're going to bounce to the right. And remember, coming from the waist, put your mind where your body is. This is your body's time, so think about it. Okay, here we go. Ten, and one, and two, and three. Bounce from the waist, and four. Breathing. Five, and six, and seven, and eight, and nine, and ten. You know, sometimes if you hold your breath, it's much harder to exercise. Much, much harder. Breathing makes it easy. Breathing makes you less sore if you breathe when you exercise. And that sounds ridiculous, I know, because you always breathe. But sometime in between, you kind of hold your breath if you think something is going to be hard. So monitor your breathing as we move along. Okay, both arms up over your head, straight up. Interlock your fingers, and if it's comfortable, turn your palms away from the top of the head. Position is arms up over the head, fingers interlocked, and if it's comfortable, turn the palms away from the head. If not, keep your arms very straight. Then we're going to lean to the right and hold it. One, two, and three, and four, and up, and the other side. Keep your arms straight and hold it. And one, and two, and three, and four, and up, and lean, and one, and two, three, and four, and up, and lean the other way, two, and three, and four, and now relax. Ooh, that felt really good. Arms out to the side, arms out to the side, palms down, and we're going to rotate our arms. Big circles. You know, when we work together, always remember, don't be around any cabinets or places where you can hit yourself. Are you still rotating? Keep going. I'm talking, but I expect you to keep rotating those arms in a big circle. Big, big circle. Big circle. Breathing. You know, it's always good. Keep rotating. It's always good to meet in a special place where you're comfortable. It's not too hot, not too cold, and you can't hit anything when we're getting wild and crazy here. So, okay. And relax. Lift the shoulders up. And relax. Okay, now we're going to stomp our feet. And you say, okay, Gabe, you always make us stomp our feet. What does that mean? It means you get blood and oxygen and circulation to the bottom of your feet. And especially if you have to sit in a chair a lot, it's good for you. It's really good. So let's do what's good for us. Let's stomp. Remember, if you live upstairs or you're have a room upstairs, tell people downstairs, you're going to stomp. Stomp, stomp, stomp. Lift those knees up and stomp and stomp and stomp and stomp and stomp and stomp and stomp and stomp. Stomp and smile. Stomp and smile. Stomp and smile and stomp and smile and stomp and smile. Great. Lift the right foot up and rotate at the ankle. Complete rotation. A complete rotation. Put a smile on your face. Complete rotation. If your ankle hurts, just kind of skip over that part, and eventually you'll be able to do it. Trust me. If you have arthritis, just kind of skip a little bit, and pretty soon it'll warm up, and you'll be able to do it. Rotate the other direction. Rotate your ankle in the other direction. Terrific. And now relax. And lift the other foot up and rotate at the ankle. First one direction, and then the other. First one direction, and then the other. Rotating, a complete rotation. We're still on the first direction. Don't change it. Rotating, rotating. Now we're going to go to the opposite direction. Rotating. And one way may be easier. And rotate and relax. Okay, come up on your toes. You're sitting, but you're coming up on your toes. Just feel the arch in your foot stretch. Put the heels down, and now we're going to do it rapidly, and we're going to do 10 of these, and lift, and lift, way up, and lift, up on your toes, and 4, and 5, and 6, and 7, and 8, and 9, and 10, and relax. Now we're going to come back on our heels, lift our toes up. 1, and 2, really lift, and 3, feel the Achilles tendon stretching, and 4, and 5, and 6, and 7, and 8, and 9, and 10. Wow, that was good. Okay, knees together, inside of the knees together, and we're going to lift the foot to the outside, and of course, this is for the knees, the hips. It's really good for you, but you got to be sure you keep those knees together, so just in case, we're going to put our hand down there and hold our knees together gently, and lift the right leg up, and 1, and 2, and breathe. And 3, and 4, and smile, and 5, and 6, and 7, and 8, and 9, and 10, and relax. Now the other side, and you know, this time, let's keep one hand on the knees so they stay together, but let's put the other hand on the left hip, because if you know what's happening to your body, it's better. You'll really understand what exercise does for you when you feel the movement. So we're going to hold the left hip as we lift to the outside. Lift the foot up to the outside. And 1, and 2, feel it, and 3, and 4, and 5, and 6, getting a workout, and 7, and 8, and 9, breathing, and 10, and relax. And now we're going to do leg swings, sitting up nice and straight. We'll swing to the front. The foot never touches the ground. And swing, 1, and 2. The count is when you're out, and don't put your foot down. And 3, and 4, and 5, and 6, and 7, and 8, 9, and 10, and relax. And the other leg, and lift, and 1, and 2, and 3, and 4, good, and 5. The count is when you're out, and 6, and 7, and 8, and 9, and 10. Great, that's wonderful. Now we're going to lift both legs up, and when you do this, you may need to have a little support. So put your hands on the arms of the chair. If your chair doesn't have arms, hold onto the seat and lift both legs up. Lift both legs up, and we're going to open the legs as wide as you can and bring them back together. A safe distance, be sure you're secure. Put a smile on your face. Here we go, open up the legs. 1, back together. 2, back together. 3, back together, breathing. 4, back together. 5, back together. Let's see if we can do 10. 6, back together. 7, back together. 8, back together. 9, back together. And 10, and relax. Again, a long, deep breath, bringing in all the good stuff. And exhaling any negative. Okay, we're going to do bottom rolls. Here we go, sitting up nice and straight, rolling from side to side. It's a very gentle roll. Never, never press yourself to go too far because that's unsafe in a chair. So we're going to do little rolls where we really feel a little bulge kind of on each side of the bottom, the hip, if you will. All right, and bottom roll. And roll, and roll, and roll, and roll, and smile, and roll. Smile. Ooh, let's get down here. And bottom rolls. Okay? Stop for a minute. Take a long, deep breath. And now I'd like you to make your hands into soft fists. And we're going to bring one up and then the other up and down as we roll on the bottom. So when you roll to the side, bring your arm up. When you're going to the other side, roll and bring the other arm up. Bring the other arm up. And what this does is help you to be coordinated. Can you believe that? Bottom rolls help you to be coordinated, but it's true. It's so true. So here we go. Bottom rolls, when you roll to the side, that arm goes up. And then it comes down, you roll to the other side, the arm goes straight up, you have soft fists. Here we go. Let's do the bottom roll dance. And 1, and 2, good, and 3, and 4. Feel it in your waist, and 5, and 6, and 7, good, 8, and 9, and 10. Let's go for 20 and 11 and 12 and 13 and 14. Bottom row, 15. Arms up, 16, 17, 18, 19, and 20. Aha! That was nice. Okay, sitting up nice and straight, we're going to bring the right arm bent to the back. Palm up. And this is a little bit hard, but you know, it's good for putting on clothes and fixing zippers in the back and all that kind of stuff. It gives you a lot of mobility in that respect. Okay, put your arm in the center of your back, palm up, and you, with the other hand, you're going to reach across the shoulder and try to touch. Try to touch. It's hard, I know. I know. Now, let's relax a minute and talk. If you want to have like a washcloth or a handkerchief or kerchief or whatever, or piece of cloth will do fine. You know, just hold that in one hand and sling it over your back and kind of hold that way. Kind of hold the bottom hand to the left hand with a kerchief, a piece of cloth in between. And then easily you can just kind of keep slipping, slipping, slipping, slipping until your fingers touch. Can you feel that stretch? Okay, let's relax and let's try it on the other side again. Directions are, bend your arm, put it in your, to your back, palm up, and reach across and try to touch the fingers. Try to touch. And if you can't, you know, for next time, have a kerchief or a handkerchief or something so that you can try the throwing that over and grabbing it with the bottom hand and eventually just getting them together, okay? All right, relax. We'll do the first side again. Stretch and touch. Stretch and touch. I can touch much better on one side than I can the other, you know. That's always the way. And relax. And stretch. And stretch. And relax. Okay, shake your arms out a little bit. Shake your arms out a little bit. And now we're going to hold opposite elbows with opposite hands and bring them up over your head. We've done this exercise many times together. Really good for your shoulders, your back. Opposite hands hold opposite elbows. So you've got a little square kind of laying on your chest. And we're going to lift it up as high as we can. Lift, lift, lift. And now relax. And we're going to put a breathing with this. You're going to inhale as you begin to lift. And lift and lift. Inhaling. Feel your abdomen full of air. Inhaling. Put your mind where your body is. Inhaling and lift. And exhale and relax. Okay, we're going to do, let's do 10 of these. See how that goes, okay? Don't be lazy. Remember, this is the time for your body. Give it a little time. It'll work well for you. Inhale and lift. Lift, lift, lift, lift. Exhale and down. Inhale and lift. This is two. Lift. And exhale and down. Inhale and lift. Exhale and down. Inhale and lift. Exhale and down. Inhale and lift. This is five. Exhale and down. I'm having so much fun though. Sometimes I can't count. Inhale and lift. And exhale and down. That's six. Inhale and lift. Lift, lift, lift. Exhale and down. Inhale and lift. Exhale and down. Inhale and lift. Exhale and down. And shake your arms out a little bit. Ooh, that was really good. You know why we do exercise, like a lot of the things at the top of the body, we do them consecutively, is because the body gets warm. And when the body is warm, it works so much better. Not hot, just warm. Okay, sitting up nice and straight. Sitting up nice and straight. We're going to do an exercise. This is for tension and for strength of the spine. So pay close attention. We've done this together before, but I'm going to add a little something here. So here we go. I want you to lift your shoulders up and back and press your chest out away from the back of the chair. Stretch it, stretch it, stretch it. And now relax. Let your head come forward, chin on the chest, shoulders roll forward, and the spine presses against the back of the chair. Inhale as you lift the head up, shoulders to the back. Chest is way out. I mean, really press, really press. Shoulders way back, head way up. Ooh, that feels good. Now, exhale as you drop the head forward, chin on the chest, the shoulders roll forward, and the spine touches the back of the chair. And once again, inhale as you come up, head up, shoulders back, chest out, holding all that air in, and now exhale as you slowly come forward, chin to the chest, shoulders roll forward, spine touches the back of the chair. Now we're going to add something. I'd like you to bring your arms straight out to the front, palms down. Straight out, palms down. And here we go. Inhale as you begin to bring your head up, your shoulders back, your arms will come up, your chest out. So the position is head up, arms elevated, shoulders back, and the spine, you can feel the curve in your spine. Think about how you feel the curve in your spine. You've inhaled, hold the breath in, and now exhale as you slowly bring the arms down, bring the head down, bring the shoulders forward, and the spine touches the back of the chair. One more time, inhaling, arms up, head up, shoulders back, spine arched. Really arch your spine by pushing your shoulders back. Arms are way up, chest out. And now very slowly exhale as you bring the head down, the arms down, the shoulders roll forward, and the spine touches the back of the chair. This is so good for you because your spine holds all the stress. It's your nervous system. So it needs to be stretched on the inside and the outside. So the inside is stretching when you're pushing the chest out. You're opening up that part. And when you're rolling forward and your spine touches the back of the chair, you're stretching the outside. And when you understand that and have a picture of that in your mind, it makes you so healthy and so good. Okay, sitting up nice and straight, we're going to bend the right knee, reach down and hold the knee with your hand and hug it to your chest. Hug it up. No leaning forward. Pretty soon, it'll come up there. Trust me, just a little teeny bit every day. So pull the knee up to the chest. Pull the knee up to the chest. And now relax. And now the other leg, and we're going to add breathing, inhaling as you pull the knee up. Hold it, hold it, hold it, and exhale as you relax. Keep your back nice and straight. Keep your face up. First knee again, hug it up. Inhaling as you hug. Inhale. And hug and hug and hug and hug. And exhale when you relax. And again, the opposite side. Inhale, inhale, inhale, hug up. And exhale as you relax. Inhale as you hug up, and exhale as you relax. One last time, inhale as you hug up, and exhale as you relax. And now we're going to do some stomach pumps, or some abdomen pumps. That's hard to say, abdomen pumps. Anyway, sitting up nice and straight. We're going to pump our stomach. That's what we're going to do. Sitting up nice and straight, very comfortable, head up. Never let your head fall down when you're exercising. Keep your face up. Okay, we're going to inhale and fill our abdomen. And really quick, we're going to exhale and pull it in. Okay, inhale. Put your hands on your abdomen so you can really feel how full it is. Now quickly exhale and pull the tummy in. We'll do that 10 times. Inhale, exhale, one, inhale, exhale, two, inhale, exhale, three, inhale, exhale, four, inhale, Exhale 5. Inhale. Exhale 6. Inhale. Exhale 7. Inhale. 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Exhale 9. Inhale. Exhale 10. You know, sometimes when you're doing the breathing kinds of things, you might feel a little lightheaded. If you do, just do the exercise with a little less vigorous breathing. It's just because you're getting all that good blood and oxygen and circulation to your body. It can't stand it. It's dizzy with delight. That's what it is. Okay, and now we're going to do some shadow boxing, sitting up nice and straight. If you'd like to stand to do this, just be sure that you're not wearing just socks. You're either barefoot or you have comfortable shoes that are very sturdy, and you're not doing this on any kind of slippery rug or throw rug or anything like that. Okay, sitting up nice and straight, standing up nice and straight. Let's make our hands into soft fists, and let's start to dance with our feet. Just dance around. Dance around with your feet, and then add a punch here and a punch there. Dancing and punching. Dancing and punching, dancing and punching, dancing and punching. Keep it up. Dancing and punching and dancing and punching. Dance and punch and dance and punch. Dance and punch. Dance and punch. Dance and punch. Dance and punch. Dance and punch. Dance and punch. Shoulders relaxed, though. Don't have your shoulders way up around your ears. This is an outward motion with the arm. Shoulders are relaxed. You're punching to the front and dancing and dancing. Let those feet really dance. Just, you know, move them. Move them. Okay, and relax. Shake your body out. Shake your body out. And now we're going to do crossovers. This is one of my favorite because it works the entire body. And even if you're standing, be sure that you're safe and you're, you know, you have your equilibrium about you, but it can be really a great exercise. So swinging the right arm across the body, lift the left leg and swing in the opposite direction. So the twist is in the waist. The twist is in the waist, and it's good. It's really good. So crossovers, here we go. And cross, and cross, and cross, and cross. Twisting in the waist, cross. Opposites, cross, and cross, and cross, and cross. Then breathe, and cross. Keep your face up, and cross, and cross, and cross, and cross. And breathe, and cross, and cross. Okay, and shake your body out. Let's do a little soft jogging. Hands soft, fists, and swinging back and forth. Arms swinging back and forth. Shoulders relaxed, faces up. Meet the world and jog. Lifting the knees up and jog, and jog, and jog, and jog, and jog, and jog. And pick it up and jog, and jog, and jog, and jog, and jog. Good. And jog and jog. Okay, shake your body out. Just relax a moment. Be very still. Be very still. Ooh, and now begin to stretch it out. Oh, stretch out. Hey, and join me again for Get Fit. This is Gay Gilbert, and I'm so glad you're there.

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1: 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I'm your volunteer reader, Sandy Summers. Today, we again turn to the archives and continue reading the November 2019 issue of Guideposts magazine with articles like At Any Age, Overcoming Addiction, At Any Age, Myth, You're Too Young to Be an Alcoholic, by Ross Hauser, Austin, Texas. Most people are just starting adult life in their 20s. I feel as if I have lived a lifetime already. I took my first drink when I was 14. I was an alcoholic before I graduated high school. I was kicked out of one college and dropped out of another. Along the way, I got arrested for public intoxication and driving under the influence. 4 months after the DUI, I was fired from my first job at a fast food restaurant. I was close to broke. My parents had run out of ideas for trying to help me. I was 21. Alcohol had crippled my life before I was old enough to drink legally. How did I sink so low so fast? How did I climb back up? I hear those questions a lot in my current job as an administrator at a sober living facility in Austin, Texas, called Alpha 180, which specializes in people like me, young adults whose lives were being wrecked by drugs or alcohol. The residents of Alpha 180 come from many backgrounds. We all have one thing in common. We once thought of drugs and alcohol as harmless rites of passage for teens and young adults. We found out the hard way that for people prone to addiction, the real rite of passage is learning to live an adult life without the crutch of intoxication. It's a lesson I wish I'd learned a long time ago. I'm grateful that in my new life and my work, helping people like me, I'm getting to grow up at last. There's no obvious reason why I became an alcoholic. I grew up in a stable, happy family with loving parents. Dad was an accountant. Mom stayed home with me and my younger sister, Sarah. Church was a big part of our lives. I went to a small Christian private school. Despite all those good things, I somehow became convinced that drinking was a sign of grown-up sophistication. In middle school, I had a vague sense that somewhere out there, all the cool kids were drinking and having a great time. I wanted in on that. One day, I reached into my parents' liquor cabinet and pulled out a bottle of vodka. My parents hardly ever drank. Mostly the small cabinet in the living room stayed shut. I uncapped the vodka bottle and took a sip. Disgusting. I choked and nearly spit it out. And yet at the same time, I tasted liberation in that vodka. Freedom from my 14-year-old insecurities, access to that cool grown-up life I'd envisioned. I took another drink and another until I was buzzed. That feeling I liked a lot. I hit the liquor cabinet more times before discovering there really were cool-to-me kids at school who drank. Soon I was partying with them. A few kids' parents didn't seem to care what we did, so we drank at their house. My own parents were clueless. Once they caught me coming home with alcohol on my breath, but I swore it was my first time and I promised it would never happen again. They grounded me, but that was all. I kept up with the school and other activities, so no one suspected anything. My problem with alcohol worsened during college, dramatically. Unsupervised, I drank whenever I wanted. That grown-up life I'd envisioned, surrounded by all the cool people with drinks in their hands. The reality was me sitting alone in my dorm every day, getting wasted and sending drunk text messages to my friends. Really cool, right? One of those texts got me kicked out of school. I texted something nasty and threatening about a professor, and the text wound up with campus police. A few hours later, officers were pounding on my door. I was arrested for threatening a faculty member. I couldn't even remember what I'd written. Administrators told me I could leave the school or face charges. I left. My parents were stunned, but tried to be supportive. They let me live at home while I applied to a new college, Texas A&M. I kept things together until I started school. Then it was back to daily drinking. I lasted less than a year at Texas A&M. Late one night, I came reeling out of a bar and got arrested for public intoxication. 10 months later, while driving drunk to meet some friends, I blasted through a small town at high speed and got pulled over. I failed a sobriety test and went to jail. My parents found an outpatient rehab program I attended half-heartedly for a week before relapsing. Part of the problem was that most of the other people in the program were older than I was. I convinced myself that they were real alcoholics. I was just a college kid who liked to party. I can handle this, I told myself. I'd snap out of it after growing up a little. Graduating, getting married, landing a great job. The job I got? Behind the counter at Chick-fil-A. By this point, I was desperate to stop drinking. I knew I was headed off a cliff. The cliff came 4 months later when Chick-fil-A fired me for coming to work drunk with a bottle of liquor in my pocket. Why did I do it? Especially when I knew alcohol was wrecking my future. I drank for the same reason all alcoholics drink, because I was physically addicted and thought drinking would help me cope with the shame of living an alcoholic life. That's what people in recovery call alcohol brain. It culminates in shame-based drinking. I went back to La Hacienda, the rehab facility I dropped out of. I'm wondering if you take people back, I asked the woman at the intake desk. I braced myself for a curt no. Of course we do, she said. It's great to see you, Ross. Welcome back. I was floored. Standing there at the desk, I told her everything, how I'd returned to drinking a week into the program, then gotten fired from my job. My voice was heavy with defeat. Matter-of-factly, the woman told me about La Hacienda's 4-week residential program in a small town about 200 miles from Texas A&M, not far by Texas standards. I decided right there that's what I wanted. We've been praying so hard for you, Mom said when I told her I was going to a treatment center. Part of me wanted to say, God doesn't seem to be answering those prayers, but that didn't seem like the right attitude to start recovery. La Hacienda combines the Alcoholics Anonymous 12-step program with lots of support from treatment professionals, doctors, therapists, nurses, and other participants. Determined to succeed, I blazed through AA Step 1 and 2, admitting I was powerless over alcohol and that only a power greater than me could stop my drinking. Then came Step 3. We made a decision to turn our will and our lives over to the care of God as we understood Him. What did that mean? I'd grown up in church. Hadn't I already done that? If praying to God could stop alcoholism, I'd have been sober a long time ago. I don't get this one, I confided to a therapist. It's not complicated, he said. You just have to be willing to do things you know are good for you, even if you don't really want to do them. Trust God to know what's best and follow His lead. Do things you know are good for you, even if you don't really want to do them? From that moment, I took that first drink from my parents' liquor cabinet. I'd been running away from the simple definition of growing up. I crawled inside a bottle and hid from the complicated emotions and difficult responsibilities of transitioning to adulthood. I'm tired of doing this alone, I said to God. Help me. I'll do whatever it takes, no matter how hard. I graduated from La Hacienda, sober, but still ashamed and unsure of how to live an actual adult life. Together with two La Hacienda friends, I moved into a sober living house in Austin. While there, I happened to attend an AA meeting at another sober living facility called Alpha 180. It was a revelation. Everyone in the room was my age. Their stories were my stories. Story: underage partying leads to solo drinking, leads to train wreck. I'm so ashamed, one person after another said. I feel like I let everyone in my life down. I want a different future. I didn't know what my own future held, but I felt certain these meetings would help me figure it out. I spent so much time at Alpha 180, the director eventually invited me to apply to become a house manager, overseeing the living quarters and assisting with programming. Alpha 180 helps residents become responsible adults by mixing service and accountability with opportunities to blow off steam. The house is deliberately located close to the University of Texas campus in a part of Austin known for drunken parties. The mission is to be a beacon of sobriety in a place dominated by the idea I once believed, that drinking and drugs are a shortcut to adulthood. We have fun, paintball fights, outings to movies and concerts, but we're also collectively responsible for running the house, and we're not afraid to be honest and vulnerable with one another. I'm still growing up. I recently re-enrolled in school, and I'm taking on new responsibilities at Alpha 180, writing for the house's website and mentoring younger residents. I'm excited about the future and no longer ashamed. I don't have to drink to feel grown up. I've been through a rite of passage requiring more change and growth than alcohol's false promise. I gave in and let God lead. I accepted the challenge of doing what's right, even when I don't want to. I encourage every young addict to embrace those life-giving marks of true sobriety, of true adulthood. Helping teens stay sober. Navigating the passage to adulthood with health and sobriety can feel like a challenge for teens and their families. Many people assume alcohol and drugs are a harmless or at least universal rite of passage. In fact, research shows that alcohol and drugs can seriously damage young people's brains. Chemicals in alcohol and drugs alter development and increase the likelihood of developing a substance use disorder. People who start drinking before age 15 are 4 times more likely to develop a substance use disorder. Teens often assume everyone in their peer group or school uses drugs or alcohol. Research shows the opposite. Fewer than 30% of all American teens reported drinking alcohol even once a month. Substance use seems widespread because it gets a lot of attention in popular culture and on social media. Most kids, though, don't drink or take drugs. The best way to prevent teen substance abuse is to maintain strong family bonds, set clear expectations, and educate kids about the harmful effect of drugs and alcohol. Signs of a possible substance abuse problem include sudden changes in teens' friends, grades, activities, or attitudes. Parents who suspect a problem should not assume they can handle things themselves. Seek advice from school counselors, treatment professionals, or trusted online sources. Established treatment organizations such as CARIN feature a range of educational materials on their website. The transition to college and freedom it allows can be challenging for young adults. Some students, especially those who are already using in high school, may find that their substance use increases and so do the consequences. Behaviors such as drinking to the point of blackout or memory loss, drinking heavily on a regular basis, or drinking or using drugs while alone are red flags for college students and their families. As with teens, college students can help themselves stay sober by surrounding themselves with sober friends, staying focused on schoolwork, and getting involved in campus or community organizations. Research shows that it's neither normal nor healthy for teens or young adults to drink or use drugs. Sobriety is important and eminently achievable, part of the transition to adulthood. Christine Storm, Regional Director of Education, CARIN Treatment Centers. I'm Sandy Summers, and you're listening to Guideposts on Sun Sounds of Arizona, a 24-hour reading and information service for people who can't read print due to a disability. In addition to the bi-monthly Guidepost magazine, each week we may be reading some of Guidepost's other daily devotions or inspiring stories from Guideposts online. Overcoming Grief, The Man I Knew. The trucks, our combines, our toolbars, his favorite cat tractor, all of it to be sold, by Wanda Rosslyn, Circle, Montana. Wanda, Rick said, his voice holding a note of warning as he shuffled papers on the table. You know it rained last week? Yes, I said, fully aware of what the auctioneer was about to say. The auction sale up north was canceled because the road was so bad. They've rescheduled it for Saturday, this Saturday, your sale day, October 1st, 5 days away. I turned and looked out the window. All the decades of our labor were lined up in the pasture by the house. The tractors, trucks, combines, toolbars, machinery that my husband Milton had used for more than 45 years to run our farm in eastern Montana. He had died of lung cancer 6 months earlier. Now everything had to be sold. A lot of buyers will go to that sale up north, Rick continued. I'm afraid we won't have a very good turnout. I closed my eyes. If only I could run away and hide someplace instead of having to watch Milton's tools and equipments going once, twice gone. Not only would we have half the buyers, but the wheat and calf prices in 2016 had fallen like a rock, resulting in much lower bidding at farm auctions. Rick knew this. He'd been watching it at every one of his sales that year. My children had even asked me if we should put up off the auction until the next year because the equipment was bringing in such poor money. But I couldn't. The deal was made. Advertisements had gone up. Posters were put up. And who knew if it would be any better come spring? The simple fact was that I needed what that sale would bring, not only to live on since the income from our farm was now gone, but also to pay the myriad expenses that never quit. Taxes on the land, insurance, lawyers, the funeral. I never once thought of having to buy a tombstone. I clenched my hands and turned back to Rick. "We have to do it," I said, "even if it doesn't go very well." "Do you want to put a bottom on the tractors?" he asked. "I know they're not going to bring what they're worth." I thought back to the day Milton had bought his beautiful cat tractor, how happy he'd been to get it and how easy it made his work. It had rubber tracks instead of tires and effortlessly pulled the cedar up the hills in our field. But I couldn't keep it. I was through with farming too. "No," I said, "this is an auction sale. It brings what it brings." Each day leading up to the auction seemed to crawl, yet at the same time fly by. All three of our grown children came to help. Together, Ross, Christy, and Jeannie worked outside until dark, trying to get everything ready. They power washed the pickups and semis, moved corral panels and cattle feeders, and got the last of the tools out of the shop. I watched in a daze as the foundation of our life passed before me. When all the engines and chains were silenced for the night, I sat in my chair and worried. Is it all going to be cheap like Rick thinks, or will we get a little something for it? A hot July day drifted back to me. Milton had been gone 3 months. I was cleaning his shop, weeping as I sorted through the toolboxes we'd taken on jobs, building dams for ranchers. Every time I picked up a wrench, a memory came back. Milton working on a breakdown and me rummaging in the box to find what he needed. I always told him he was the surgeon and I was the nurse, standing beside him with the tray of his tools. Handing them now tore my heart out. I wanted to grab every one and stash them in the cellar so no one else could touch them. "I can't do it," I said out loud. "How can I let them go?" Then I heard the voice of the man I loved for more than 45 years. "I don't need them anymore, honey. Let them go to a young man who can use them." Now, 3 days before our auction, those words settled in my mind. Milton hadn't said anything about money. Was I supposed to just trust that whatever we got would be right? I got up from the chair and went outside to look at the stars. "Lord, I'm really afraid. You know I need a good auction sale to keep going. Can I trust you? Will you bring the right people?" I waited listening, but there was nothing, not even a falling star. Thursday morning, I walked out to say goodbye to our old friends. I patted the faded black hood of a 51 Chevy truck that our kids had driven. I stopped in front of the blue gravel truck, an ancient Ford that lumbered down the road like a Clydesdale dude he'd welded together from used pipe and sucker rod. The Macy combines he literally worn out cutting our crops. I remembered all the hours

side, it occurred to me how many of these things Milton had bought at auction sales, some really cheap, a godsend to us when we were struggling to build up our farm. Next to broke and looking for a deal, every time Milton had found something at a low price, I'd thank God for his generosity. He'd taken care of us then. Would he do it for me now? On Saturday, cars and pickups drove into the yard, but Rick was right, not very many buyers. His sing-song voice carried into the house as I watched him start the sale. Our friends and neighbors grouped around the drill trailer. Sold. Slowly they trickled to the livestock equipment. Sold. Then they moved to the augers, toolbars, and drills. Sold. I walked outside when they reached the heavy equipment. Sold. Then the black Chevy truck, the old Ford, and finally the big cat tractor. All sold. For 2 weeks, I waited while Rick tallied up the books. I helped buyers when they came to pick up the pieces they'd bought. Chance, a young man who raised pigs with his wife and daughter, came by for the calf shelters. When I saw them, he said, I knew they were just right for my sows. I smiled. Who would have thought, Sam, who ran sheep south of Brockway, came by to get the feeders? Why in the world did you buy these, I asked. They were set on 3-foot stands, way too high for sheep to eat out of. I'm going to take these home and cut off the legs, he said affectionately, patting one metal side. They're going to solve my feed problem. I looked at Sam's pickup. It wasn't new. His boots had seen many miles, but he was eager and willing to work to put his place together. I glanced up at the size, suddenly sure. Milton had been right. God was helping these young farmers, and I knew no matter what the final price came to on the auction sale, he would take care of me too. Caregivers, independent living. Mama and I were a lot alike, except for one thing. By Stephanie Thompson, Edmond, Oklahoma. I'm a take charge person. My motto has always been, if it's to be, then it's up to me. But this phone call from my husband, Michael's 90-year-old grandmother, blindsided me. Bob is nearing his 100th day skilled nursing limit, Mama said. He's still not able to care for himself. Can you find a place we can live near you? We have until January 25th. I'd known Mama's 68-year-old son Bob had been having falling spells in October and gone to a nursing home for inpatient physical therapy, but I was clueless about Medicare and what it did and didn't pay for. It had never occurred to me that he'd need some place entirely new to live within 6 weeks, no less. I'll see what I can find, I said, and hung up, feeling the weight of responsibility on my shoulders. There was no one else to help her. My husband's mom, Mama's daughter, had died decades ago, and I was the only one in the family under 60 who didn't work full-time. Part of me liked being the one everyone turned to, the one who got things done, but this would go beyond finding a home for Mama and Bob and John, her older son, who lived with Mama his entire life in Porto, Oklahoma, 3 hours east of us. The three of them moving to Oklahoma City would mean more calls needing help and more responsibilities for me for years to come. I didn't want to be selfish, but I had our teenage daughter Micah to raise, plus my part-time job, Bible study leadership duties, volunteer commitments. All I could think about was how caregiving would take over my life. Just this move was going to consume the lion's share of my time for months. Finding Mama and her son's suitable place to live, getting their current homes emptied and sold. It was mid-December, and my schedule was jam-packed with holiday activities. Lord, I can't do all this, I thought, though I wasn't expecting much help. God was delegating this to me. After all, he'd created me to be a take-charge woman. The thing was, Mama and I had already gone through this exercise about a year ago. She'd come to Oklahoma City to look at some retirement communities with cottages. We visited a dozen facilities, but none seemed right. I loved Mama as if she were my own grandmother. She was a spunky go-getter like me. I couldn't imagine her being happy about leaving the town where she'd lived the past 70 years. Then in October, Bob had moved in with Mama because he kept falling. He lived alone for decades despite his neuropathy, but now his condition was worsening. He couldn't walk on his own, even with a walker. That's why he'd gone into the nursing home for rehabilitation. I'd watched three other grandmothers move into retirement centers. No matter how luxurious, how good the food, how close they were to family, each one of them regretted leaving their own homes. Mama and John had lived in the same house for all 69 years of his life. The church they went to was 3 blocks up the street. Everything was familiar.
Moving to the big city, not knowing a soul beside Michael, his brother, and their dad's families would be

0: a huge adjustment. No, Mama wasn't ready. I definitely wasn't ready. Maybe that's why, even after this latest call, I dragged my feet. I figured Bob could continue to rehab at the Porto nursing home. A few days before Christmas, I called Mama on her cell phone. It went to voicemail, but she never called back. That evening, I tried her landline. Someone stole my car from in front of the house, she said. My purse and phone were in it. I'd come home from the nursing home and been so exhausted that I accidentally left the keys in the ignition. The police say they're going to question the folks in the drug house across the street. Drug house? We'd visited Mama enough to know her neighborhood had gone downhill, but I didn't realize it was that bad. I took a deep breath. I haven't forgotten about finding you that new place, I said. Don't worry, I'm on it. I hung up and typed assisted living centers near me into the search engine on my smartphone. I wanted a facility that was independent and assisted living in the same building so Mama and her sons could stay close to each other. I don't know what I was expecting to find after all. We toured everywhere last year. Something popped up in the search results, a place I'd never seen before with exactly the setup I wanted. I visited the next day. They had immediate openings for two apartments, both on the first floor. Bob could be in assisted living while John and Mama could be in independent living, a gorgeous two-bedroom apartment. Her car and phone had been recovered. I texted her photos. It looks wonderful, she said. For the life of me, I couldn't imagine how we'd missed this place the previous year. Michael, Micah, and I drove to Porto for Christmas, our SUV stuffed with the dinner I'd prepared and flattened moving boxes. After we ate, we showed Mama how to assemble the boxes and pull packing tape across the bottom. Mama struggled with the tape. Just use your energy for packing, I said. We'll do the boxes. I devised a plan. Mama would sort items, deciding what to donate, to sell, and to take with her. We'd come back the following weekend to pack them in boxes. By the next weekend, a rare snowstorm hit. The roads were too bad to travel. Now there were only 3 weekends left until January 25th, and one of them was Micah's soccer tournament. Mama was going to have to get rid of three-quarters of her things. There were two cars to sell, and I had to get both Mama's and Bob's houses on the market. I can't do all this. I found a moving company and a real estate agent met with Mama. I contacted used cars dealers, and Mama called the utility companies. What was I forgetting? The first Saturday in January, we got to Mama's house to find her porch filled with sturdy boxes already assembled. A cafeteria worker at the middle school brings them when they're emptied, said Mama. We went inside, boxes set and stacked in every room. Some ladies from church came over and packed my curio and china cabinets, Mama said. The woman I volunteer with at the clothing closet took clothes I don't wear, and a friend from the music club helped me pack up the kitchen. Since I don't plan on cooking anymore, it was easy. With her house nearly done, Mama suggested we shift to Bob's. I took the kitchen, Michael the living room. Micah and Mama sorted through clothes in his bedroom. After 2 hours, I barely made a dent. I cleaned out the garage, attic, and the storage shed. A voice said, I turned. It was Mama's yard guy. Unbeknownst to me, she recruited him to help. Suddenly, my one room didn't seem that difficult. By the way, neighbors next door are interested in buying this house for their daughter, he said. The day before the move, I drove to Mama's expecting a full day of work, but there was hardly anything left to do. The daughter of a friend had volunteered to hold a rummage sale, but the cars remained. I couldn't leave them parked at her vacant house. The local dealers weren't offering fair prices. What about selling them on Facebook? Mama said. That will never work, I thought. Mama didn't exactly have a huge social media following. She had a private page with 167 Facebook friends. But I took photos of the cars, posted them to her account, hoping it would take her mind off the house being emptied. Within minutes, people responded. Both cars had buyers before the movers even finished. Boy, word travels fast. You know, I'm looking forward to making a new start. It's kind of exciting. I stared at her. I always thought of Mama being like me, strong-willed, independent. And she was, yet she gladly accepted help. She wasn't afraid to ask for it, from friends or from God. Even at 90, she was up to new challenges. I never heard her complain about being a caregiver for her sons. These past few months, she taught me a lot about faith, about trusting God and people He puts in our lives when things seem overwhelming. If it's to be, it isn't all up to me. There was a lot I could learn from her still. Yes, it's going to be awesome, Mama, I said. I'm going to like having you a phone call away. That's all the time we have today for Guideposts. Thank you for listening. My name is Sandy Summers. Stay tuned for more great programming on Sun Sounds.
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and welcome to History Extra on Sun Sounds of Arizona. I'm your volunteer reader, Kim Chupa Cornell. Our first story is Gregorian Masquerades, the Masked Gregorians. Megan Kobza takes us inside the world of 18th century masquerade, where sex, wealth, and power collided with the urge to make a splash in high society, often with scandalous results. Elizabeth Chudley adjusted her mask as she approached the entrance to the opera house. The flickering candlelight from chandeliers winked at her from inside the magnificent building, beckoning her to the masquerade. A mischievous harlequin, flock of giddy shepherdesses, and a handful of dominoes pushed past her, all eager to join the revelry. As she eyed their costumes, Chudley could have been forgiven for questioning her own choice of dress. She had adopted the guise of Iphigenia, a well-known character from Greek antiquity who was sacrificed to the gods during the Trojan Wars. And with the help of the popular actor Susanna Cibber, she had been transformed into a truly striking figure. Her masquerade habit, costume, would explode 18th century London's expectations of dress and decorum, revealing far more than it concealed. Another few steps brought Chudley closer to the door. Doubtless her nerves were now jangling. She was, she may have thought to herself, beginning to understand how Iphigenia felt during those final terrible moments before meeting her fate. However, while Iphigenia was the innocent victim of the goddess Artemis's whims, Chudley's nerves were wholly self-inflicted. She had made this choice herself. But was it the right choice? She could lose her post as maid of honor in the Princess of Wales household if her plan went awry. Though she was in disguise, recognition was the ultimate purpose of Chudley's gamble. Upon discovery, her reputation and status would either be ruthlessly slaughtered on the altar of the masquerade or immortalized, cementing her place among high society. If she harbored second thoughts, now was the time to retreat, for once she stepped through the doorway of the King's Theater, there was no turning back. Chudley presented her ticket and strolled boldly into the heaving crowd. It wasn't long before heads started to turn and spirited conversations faded to whispers. Everyone was asking the same question: who is that? And what is she wearing? Covered by little more than a sheer gauze top and long flowing skirt, Chudley's breasts were prominently on display for all to see, while her face remained hidden behind the mask. She could feel the gazes of countless eyes consuming and scrutinizing her as she moved through the foyer and into the theater itself. Among the stunned spectators were the social reformer Elizabeth Montagu and Chudley's childhood friend and masquerade connoisseur Horace Walpole. Both were utterly astounded by the brazen maid of honor, who was, observed Walpole, so naked that you would have taken her for Andromeda. Montagu recalled that Miss Chudley's dress, or rather undress, was remarkable. A besotted king. Not all in attendance were dazzled by the bare-breasted Chudley, however. Augusta, Princess of Wales, was so alarmed at the state of her maid of honor that she descended on Chudley with a shawl, which Chudley quickly shrugged aside. The other maids of honor, though they themselves were not particularly pure or chaste, were so offended they would not speak to her for the entire evening. This disapproval might have proved fatal to Elizabeth's future in Augusta's household had she not attracted the attention of an elderly man in an old-fashioned English habit. Under the mask was none other than King George II, who was a lifelong patron of the masquerade and utterly besotted by Chudley. Her risque dress had captured his attention. Her sparkling charm and sharp wit secured it. Indeed, George II was so entranced by Chudley that she became a favored mistress and earned a coveted place among his inner circle. Not only did Chudley
gain notoriety within the fashionable elite, she became an overnight sensation. In the days and weeks that followed the masquerade, stories and prints of her scandalous dress flooded newspapers and print shop windows. At least 6 different depictions of her and her bare breasts circulated across London, while teasing lines of verse captured the combination of humor, daring, and scandal Chudley embodied as Iphigenia. That one extraordinary appearance at the King's Theatre would bring Elizabeth Chudley status, connections, and celebrity. She would go on to earn many epithets later in life, including Duchess, Countess, and after remarrying after her first husband was still alive, bigamist. But few would forget the evening in which she transformed herself into Iphigenia. She took the masquerade for all it was worth and used its elite space to defy social standards and display herself and her sexuality on her own terms. In doing so, Chudley earned herself an enduring legacy in a wider masquerade culture. Wildly popular. By the time Elizabeth Chudley was setting hearts aflutter and tongues flapping in 1749, the masquerade had not only become a fashionable fixture in the London season, it had permeated wider British culture, appearing in theater, literature, art, and print. Though it had had a floundering start on the south banks of the Thames in the early 1700s, the masquerade became wildly popular in its new home, the King's Theater, Haymarket, under the careful direction of Swiss impresario and opera house manager Johann Kebab Heidegger. Heidegger transformed this European court entertainment into a commercial enterprise, selling tickets and using the profits to help fund his productions. While the tickets to the grand entertainment were available for purchase and therefore technically accessible to everyone, extortionate pricing meant that only those in the highest echelons of London society could afford it. The additional expenses of the masquerade habit and transportation, either by sedan, chair, or carriage, created a further financial obstacle for anyone in the middling or lower ranks. Of course, such costs were of little concern to the beau monde, comprised of the nobility, gentry, and select group of fashionable actors, artists, and merchants, and it wasn't long before they were flaunting their privilege, wealth, and taste on the elite stage provided by the masquerade. While the decision to come as a character, wear a bejeweled dress, or drape a domino cloak over existing clothing was left to the discretion of the participant, a mask was mandatory. It was the mask, after all, that gave the masquerade its name, and it was the mask that distinguished the masquerade from other popular forms of assembly, such as balls, ridottos, and fêtes. This thrill of discovery helped turn the masquerade into a cultural phenomenon. In a time of increasing access to consumer goods and leisure spaces, masquerades hit the sweet spot of the Gregorian love of spectacle, display, and fashionability. The capital's glitterati used them as a watering hole where they could reinforce their superiority through material displays of wealth. This made the recognition, rather than disguise, the prevailing feature of these elite gatherings. Den of debauchery. Yet not everyone was enamored of what they saw unfolding at the King's Theater. As masquerade grew in popularity, so its critics grew in number. The Bishop of London, Edmund Gibson, prominent author and magistrate Henry Fielding, and satirical engraver William Hogarth all raised their voices in opposition to the entertainment. They argued the masquerade was a den of debauchery, and that its continued presence in London would lead to social upheaval and an irredeemable state of national immorality. Hogarth, who believed the masquerade represented the corruptive and corrosive power of Italian art and culture, lambasted the entertainment and its patrons in 2 of his earliest self-commissioned engravings, Masquerades and Operas, or The Bad Taste of the Town, and Masquerade Ticket. It was the theme he would return to throughout his career, using masquerade tickets, masks, and habits in his later works, A Harlot's Progress and Marriage a la Mode,
to make overt associations between the entertainment and prostitution and vice. But critics did little to stop Masquerade from growing into Gregorian London's most expensive and extravagant pastime. Meanwhile, masqueraders drew inspiration for their costumes from an ever more diverse well of sources. The British Empire grew rapidly across the 18th century, and as they encountered the new cultures, peoples, foods, and fashions descending on London, masqueraders increasingly dressed in costumes with truly global influences. The King of Denmark's masquerade in 1768 saw white masqueraders dressed as nabobs, officials in the East Indian Company, Chinamen, enslaved people, and a other host of characters. Miss Kitty Cambridge and her chaperone, Mrs. Agneta York, who both attended in Indian costumes, recalled that among the most entertaining and curious characters that evening were Miss Pelham, who was a Blackie Moore, and the actor Mr. Mendez, dressed as a black slave. He had blacked his skin and put on the wool with great propriety. He had a diamond necklace about his neck, which had a very good effect. According to the Gentleman's Magazine, Mendez was dressed in the character of Mungo, an enslaved worker from the new comic opera, The Padlock. Costumes like these were a feature of masquerades across the century and often appeared the next day in correspondence and newspaper reports. Yet such racial transgression went exclusively in one direction. While white masqueraders might choose to portray figures from across the world, ranging from Pacific Islanders to Native Americans, people of color were expected to dress as other people of color, or in the neutral domino character. Julius Sobeys, a formerly enslaved Afro-Caribbean servant, often attended masquerades as Mungo. This, combined with his penchant for flamboyant dress, resulted in him being known as the Mungo Macaroni in popular culture. In the semi-fictional, semi-factual novel Nocturnal Revels, Sobeys purportedly plans to whiten his face and dress in a sultan masquerade habit. This idea is immediately rebuffed by his acquaintance, who suggests selecting a costume better suited to Sobeys' complexion. In most instances, then, masquerade reinforced rather than challenged negative stereotypes and wider colonial power structures. Gender boundaries. Yet it wasn't just racial boundaries that were placed under the spotlight when Britain's elite congregated at the King's Theater. Following their promenade across the stage of the Opera House, Mrs. York and her charge reported that the cleverest masks were two old women. One of those women was in fact a man, Henry Seymour Conway. Known to play characters in the most convincing manner, Conway often took to dressing across gender, both engaging with conceptions of effeminacy and styling himself in imitation of fashionable ladies or cantankerous elders. Years earlier, Conway had gone to great lengths to impersonate the Duchess of Manchester, seeking her out at the theater and other public spaces to learn her mannerisms and speech. Though unable to find her, Conway managed to present a convincing female figure, donning a loose sack and a black silk mask and peacock plumes taken out of my sister Jenny's wardrobe, which I ransacked without reserve. If men could dress as women, so women could dress as men, taking on the guise of marquises and page boys, or donning the masculine black domino and tricorn hat. In 1771, the celebrated belles of the fashionable elite, Mrs. Crewe and her friend, Mrs. Bourvier, were dressed as men, having borrowed the fierce, smart hats of their friends and superiors. They looked full as well and as masculine as they do. This backhanded compliment flattered the ladies while poking fun at the men in their political coterie, namely Charles James Fox, who would go on to serve as Britain's foreign secretary, and his Whig colleagues. Prodigious feathers. Gender play was also expressed in symbolic costume, most notably in 1775 when a man and lady appeared at the King's Theater dressed as components of each other's wardrobe. The woman wore a very large pair of breeches that reached from her feet to the top of her head,
where the waistband was fastened and crowned with a prodigious bunch of ostrich feathers. Her male partner sported a petticoat that covered his whole figure with a ducal coronet ornamented with jewels on his head. By the time the Duke and Duchess of Gordon made their unforgettable appearance at the King's Theater, the opera house was losing its monopoly status in the world of masquerade. In the early 1770s, Carlyle House in Soho Square and the Pantheon on Oxford Street emerged as serious rivals, both venues drawing masqueraders' attention and spending power away from the Haymarket. The pair would have made for a strange sight, but there was a method to their unconventional costume. Their outfits were intended as a satire on the Duke and Duchess of Gordon, a Scottish power couple whose marriage, it seems, did not conform to societal norms. In a patriarchal world, the Duchess was known in society circles to be rather overbearing. It was she who, as the costumes so stingingly observed, wore the breeches in the relationship. In an effort to retain the patronage of the elite and attract new business from the aspiring middling sorts, the King's Theater needed to be creative and competitive. Lowering ticket prices, hosting Venetian-themed masquerades, and offering private supper boxes for the upper ranks helped keep the masquerade afloat for a while. But by the end of the century, the elite's taste had begun to change. Visual displays of status slowly lost their allure, as the shine of the nobility and gentry was, in the eyes of some, tarnished by the infiltration of their social inferiors. Across the Victorian period, masquerades retreated into townhouses, evolved into fancy dress balls, and became a chiefly middle-class pursuit as the aristocracy lost its interest and began to seek entertainment elsewhere. Once the glamorous and outrageous Gregorian masquerade soon faded to the periphery, but its legacy has not. Recognition, fashion, and display remain prominent components of fancy dress and celebrity culture, while the masquerade itself continues to captivate imaginations in novels, movies, and period dramas. Masquerade's ability to reflect, enable, and challenge wider tensions and power structures, mixed with its reputation for extravagance and intrigue, make it as relevant in the 21st century as the evening Elizabeth Chudleigh walked across the entrance of the King's Theater and caused a sensation. Megan Kobza is a historian of leisure, culture, costume, and commercialization in the 18th and 19th centuries. Her latest book, The Masquerade, A History of Extravagance and Intrigue, is published by Yale in May. 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I'm your volunteer reader, Kim Chupa Cornell. Next up, Polly Murray, the lawyer, activist, writer, and priest who fought Jim and Jane Crow. The trailblazing attorney devoted her legal career to tackling racial and gender discrimination in the United States. But what drove the civil rights icon and LGBTQ+ pioneer to take up the fight in the first place? Johnny Wilkes explores the remarkable life of Polly Murray. When Polly Murray attempted to enroll at the University of North Carolina in 1938, she was refused due to her race. She went on to study civil rights law at the historically black Howard University in Washington, D.C., committed to ending Jim Crow, the system of racial segregation in the U.S. Graduating top of her class, Murray then tried to enroll at Harvard and was again refused, this time due to her gender. Highlighting the plight of black women, she wrote, "What I'm experiencing is Jane Crow." In the legal career that followed, Murray made enormous strides in the fight against racial and gender discrimination. In the early 1940s, she bet her Howard professor $10 that Jim Crow would be overturned in 25 years. The process began in a little over a decade, thanks in no small part to her arguments of the unconstitutionality of separate but equal being utilized in the Supreme Court case of Brown v. Board of Education in 1954. Her book, States' Law on Race and Color, published 1950, was described as the Bible for civil rights lawyers.
Murray's interpretation of the 14th Amendment, not to deny any person the equal protection of the laws, then inspired another landmark Supreme Court case in 1971 for women's rights. She fought publicly for equality while fighting privately for her own identity in the face of what one biographer called a sense of in-betweenness. Murray's strong-willed character had been evident from an early age. Although born with African-American, white, and Native American heritage on November 20, 1910, Anna Pauline Murray grew up as colored in the South. An orphan by the time she was 12, she was raised by relatives in North Carolina, and with the support of her aunt, Pauline, she enjoyed a freedom of expression not commonly afforded one of her race and gender. The extremely self-motivated Murray then moved to New York at 16 to get a better education, graduating in English in 1933 from the all-women's Hunter College. In the North, she hoped to be free of Jim Crow's grip, too. But in 1940, she was arrested for not moving to the back of a bus, much like Rosa Parks 15 years later. The incident lit a fire in her to take up civil rights law in the first place. Polly Murray as a LGBTQ+ icon. By then, Murray faced, as well as discrimination, a deeply personal form of in-betweenness that caused much confusion and distress, and yet instilled in her a need to push against societal boundaries. She was gender nonconforming. While always referring to herself as she and her, Murray went by the gender-neutral name Polly, dressed in men's clothing, and was attracted, in her own words, to extremely feminine and heterosexual women. Despite a brief marriage to a man in 1930, she became convinced she was a girl who should have been a boy. Traveling the Great Depression hit U.S. in the 1930s, working a heap of jobs, she hopped trains pretending to be a man, calling herself the Dude, or Pete. When denied a postgraduate place at Harvard, she wrote a reply saying, "I would gladly change my sex to meet your requirements." Indeed, Murray spoke to many doctors about hormone treatments and to request surgical investigation for male sexual organs in her body, all to no avail. As such, she regularly suffered from bouts of depression to the point of routine hospitalization. Yet Murray was able to direct her frustration, determination, and fierce intellect into ending Jim and Jane Crow. She began pouring her feelings and activism into writing, dubbed Confrontation by Typewriter, and produced poetry and autobiographies. Her letters even made a friend out of the First Lady, Eleanor Roosevelt. As a lawyer, Murray practiced in California and New York, during which time she formed a longtime relationship with a woman named Irene Barlow and saw her legal arguments used in Brown v. Board of Education, making segregation in schools unconstitutional. What is Polly Murray's legacy? Simply, Murray's achievements are too many to elucidate. In the 1960s alone, she was a founding member of the National Organization of Women, spent time in Ghana working at a law school, became the first African-American to receive a doctorate in law from Yale, was appointed vice president of Benedict College, South Carolina, and made a law professor at Brandeis University, Massachusetts, where she taught for 5 years. In 1971, Ruth Bader Ginsburg, the future Supreme Court Justice, named Murray in her brief on her landmark gender discrimination case, Reed v. Reed, for her basis that the 14th Amendment guaranteed equal protection of the law to any person. Then quite suddenly, Murray left law and turned her attention to being a spiritual leader, becoming the first African-American woman to be ordained Episcopalian priest. Now she is one of the church's saints. Murray died of pancreatic cancer on July 1, 1985, at the age of 74. A phrase often used by historians, writers, and activists about her is that she was ahead of her time, so much so that she has often been out of sight of history. John Wilkes
is a former staff writer for the BBC Revealed, and he continues to write for both the magazine and History Extra. He has a BA in History from the University of York. Up next, a tribute to the Tudors. Nathan Amin explores Conwy's Plas Mawr, an extraordinary Elizabethan townhouse that reveals the wealth, ambition, and loyalties of the Wynne family within a changing Welsh society. Conwy, on the North Wales coast, is rightly celebrated for the castle that dominates this historic town. But no visit to Conwy should be completed without an exploration of the town's endlessly fascinating Elizabethan townhouse, Plas Mawr. This opulent sprawl, which means Great Hall in English, stands proudly conspicuous among the wealth of modern shops that line Conwy's High Street. If the castle reveals medieval suppression, then Plas Mawr indicates Elizabethan prosperity, or at least the prosperity of one family, the Wynnes. The rise of the Welsh-blooded Tudor dynasty gave new opportunity for Welsh families like the Wynnes to flourish in the 16th century, no longer hampered by restrictive, even oppressive, English edicts of the past. The family had been an early supporter of Henry VII, and his son John Wynne benefited greatly from the patronage of Henry VIII, serving as an MP and High Sheriff. As the third generation of this thriving family entrusted by a Tudor monarch to enforce crown law in North Wales, in 1576, Robert Wynne looked to flaunt his privileged position by erecting a worthy, plentiful house. Wynne hired an array of craftsmen, masons, plasterers, and carpenters to realize his vision, using locally acquired timber, rubble, and slate. The result of this decade-long project still impresses nearly 500 years later, reinvigorating after a sympathetic restoration in 1993. The Welsh Government's Historic Environmental Service that included reviving the striking external lime wash. The northern wing was completed first and comprises of a brew house, buttery, kitchen, and pantry on the ground floor, arranged around an inner courtyard. The Great Hall, meanwhile, provides the inspiration for the house's Welsh name. The first floor features a series of chambers bearing elaborate plasterwork, vividly decorated to broadcast Wynne's descent from an ancient Welsh royalty. In one chamber, there are ornate homages to his queen, Elizabeth I, featuring Tudor roses, her regal initials ER, and the Order of the Garter. Little expense has been spared in developing Plas Mawr, and it served as an ambitious symbol not just of Wynne's rise to the regional prominence, but as an enduring tribute to the Tudors, a family with deep connection to Conwy and the surrounding areas. After Wynne's death, the hall passed through the hands of various families across the centuries, and by the Victorian period was partly operating as a school, lodgings, and art academy. Plas Mawr today serves as an immersive Tudor museum, demonstrating the progressive strides parts of Welsh society were able to make under Elizabethan and Stuart rule. Nathan Amin is a Welsh historian, specializing in the 15th century and the reign of Henry VII. You've been listening to History Extra on Sun Sounds of Arizona. I'm your volunteer reader, Kim Chupa Cornell. Music is classical royal British music by D'Lo Sound. Remember, you can hear Sun Sounds on your Echo Dot or smart home device. Please join us next time for an upcoming episode.

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3: Hello, and welcome to the program Open Mind, where we read about ancient and contemporary spiritual and cultural traditions, mythologies, festivals, and religions from around the world. I'm your volunteer reader, Lee Close. And today we begin reading from the summer 2023 issue of Parabola magazine. The title of the article is Sacred Time, the Seasons and the Cosmos, by Llewellyn Vaughn Lee. Time speaks in many voices, many images and sounds. For the Neolithic builders of Stonehenge, sacred time was marked by the summer and winter solstices, particularly the winter solstice when, around 3:50 p.m., the midwinter sun would set in the southwest and its rays flood through the center of the monument, dropping down onto the altar stone. Thousands of years later, for the medieval farmer, time was the changing seasons and the saints' days, as well as the monastery bells ringing out over the fields, marking the monks' daily times for prayer from matins to vespers. Today, we have atomic clocks that have an expected error of only 1 second in about 100 million years, but have little relationship to sacred time. For most of us, time is no longer cyclical, but rushes us through the days, an ever-passing flow of moments and events. We have little relationship to the seasons of the land, or even the seasons of our own life, the seven ages of man, from infancy to old age, which Shakespeare describes as lived upon the stage of life, and which was founded upon medieval philosophy and astronomy. For the ancients, the planets were called the chronocrators, or markers of time. It was presumed that different periods of life are ruled by different planets. For example, while Venus ruled the age of the lover from 15 to 22, the final stage from 70 years on belonged to Saturn. But today, time is no longer a natural unfolding, connecting us to the land and the cosmos or the cycles of our life, but more often our own creation, driving us like a taskmaster, a treadmill going faster and faster. Do we need to remain caught in this relationship to time? Is there a way to return to a sense of time that nourishes the soul and reconnects us to the natural world and the vaster cosmos? And more important, can we return to a sense of sacred time? Beneath the thin surface layer of our present consciousness, a world of rushed days and time crushed into ever shorter segments, is the older world of the collective psyche, the archetypal world that used to be known as the domain of the gods. Here, time moves more slowly, according to ancient rhythms. This is the home of Kronos, the primordial god of time, whose rhythm is like the movement of the stars across the heavens, a primal rhythm of the universe which contains the birth and the death of galaxies. And in the presence of this small g god is all of creation, each with its own time and yet part of the living whole. From the mayfly that lives for a day to stars birthing and collapsing. Here the sunflower follows the sun each day, and here our ancestors worshipped noting each solstice. But we have locked away this small g god, just as we have separated ourselves from the ground under our feet. Rational consciousness has banished these rhythms and their sacred meaning from our daily life. Father Time is no longer present with his wisdom and deep understanding of the cycles of time, how they all interconnect, how the life cycle of seeds and the seasons mirror each other, how a bud breaking open in the spring and the leaves falling in autumn sing together, nor how our daily activities may be connected to the heavens, all part of a vast unfolding unity that belongs to the natural order of things, as was understood by the Chinese sage Lao Tzu. Man follows the earth. Earth follows heaven. Heaven follows the Tao. Tao follows what is natural. In today's world, our telescopes may see the stars more clearly, but like the gods, they are further from our daily life. Their alignment no longer needed to determine certain events. Time itself has also become stranded, isolated, no longer able to communicate, to share its ancient knowing. Because time is not just the passing of moments, but also carries the memories of the world, what has been written in the book of life. Like fossils and rocks, the memories of the earth are held in the annals of time, what theosophists call the Akashic records. But we have long forgotten how to listen to this small g god. Instead, we are stranded on the shore of our rational world, with our clocks and time passing, without fully understanding the world we inhabit. And time is not just an old man, but can also be imagined as a garden in which each flower has its place and meaning, everything tended with love. This is the secret of time, the meaningful flowering, the opening at the right time and in the right place, in the words of Ecclesiastes. For everything there is a season and a time for every purpose under heaven. In this garden, each moment has its own purpose, its own part of an infinite pattern. In each moment of time, a flower can open, an opportunity flourish, a synchronicity happen. But for this pattern to be realized, for its song to be heard, love needs to be present, this inner garden tended with care. When time loses the magic of love, or even a certain quality of attention, then a meaning is lost. Time becomes just the ticking of a clock. Like so much today, we treat time as an object, even something mechanical, rather than a presence to love and respect. We may watch the clock, but are rarely awake to the living presence of time. One of the unspoken tragedies of today is how time has lost its meaning, and the passing of hours, the unfolding of days, has become but a repetition, without substance or beauty, without fragrance. These mysteries of the inner worlds used to be part of our daily life, expressed in rituals and initiations. Initiations mark the seasons of our lives and link together the soul and the body, made its transition sacred. And when the corn was planted and then harvested with ritual, with prayer, we wove together the seen and the unseen worlds. This is the land our ancestors walked, with the wisdom and knowing still held by indigenous peoples. Now we have to find again the threads that can connect the moments of our lives to the patterns that surround us. Living in the midst of nature, it is easier. As looking out of my window, I can see the wetlands being filled by the flow of the tide from the bay. My day is marked by the rise and fall of the water, and the months pass with the arrival and departure of birds on the shoreline, the seasons by the V of the geese migrating overhead. I have also reached an age in my life when time is less pressing, the demands of each day fewer. I can sit with the slower rhythms, how each summer I wait for the young fawns to arrive, eating the grass, protected by their watchful mothers. I used to have a mug I was given on which was written, God put me on earth to accomplish a certain number of things. Right now I am so far behind, I will never die. But now I am far from such lists of accomplishments, more often lost in a deeper silence that speaks to a different dimension of time. Here time and the timeless come closer together, often speaking the same language. I sense more and more how these two aspects of time are part of the same tapestry, just as form and emptiness mirror each other. In today's world, the hectic, stress-inducing demands of time are often answered by the spiritual teaching that only the moment of now exists. And there is truth to this simple awareness of moment-by-moment existence. You can see it most easily in young children when each moment is lived for itself. Those golden moments when the sun rises each morning for the first time before time arrives, a world of clocks and calendars. This is also the mythical Garden of Eden, a memory we carry within us of a pristine world before the fall, before we became separate from the source, when we walked together with God and everything was known as sacred. But within each moment are also all the rhythms of time, the patterns that flow from this still center. Here we are part of the spiral of life, one of the first images of prehistoric art. The galaxies move in spirals like the sunflower and the flow of water. We live in the Orion Arm, a minor spiral arm of the Milky Way galaxy. And the unfolding of time follows these archetypal patterns, each moment reaching back centuries and across space. Each moment is both outside of time and also contains time, for, as T.S. Eliot writes, history is a pattern of timeless moments. Suffering from a poverty of the imagination, we have placed time in a box and then locked ourselves in this same box. We experience one-dimensional time, just time passing. But time is alive in so many ways, from a moment-by-moment awareness to the rhythms of nature and the cosmos. Time dances to many different tunes, unfolds in different ways. It is alive in our stories and memories, as well as the rising and setting of the sun. Even when we watch the breath, this moment-by-moment awareness, we are also present in time's flow, oxygen entering the body with each and every breath, and then flowing out into our body and life. And as we grow older, we come closer to the mysterious intersection of timelessness and time. This is the garden we first knew as children, as in the beginning of our own story when play was joy. But now it beckons in a different way with the slowing of our body, with back pains and shortness of breath. There are more spaces in our days when nothing happens, when emptiness can be present, when simple things are more important than big plans. We walk gradually to this water's edge, allowing our consciousness to be touched by a different horizon. Often memories collect at this shoreline, sometimes like debris washed from a storm. Time then speaks differently, whispers of elsewhere. The journey continues. The journey always continues. But the signposts are unfamiliar, especially in today's world that only values what is known and tangible. Our culture seeks to celebrate eternal youth and even has frightening fantasies of immortality promised by AI. But if we are able to look and listen, to see the stories of time, we know that there is nothing to be lost, as in a Japanese death poem by Baru. O hydrangea, you change and change back to your primal color. The rhythms of time, the seasons, the first frost on the ground or a bud breaking open in springtime, help us to remember we belong to the land, help us return to a place of belonging. But they also speak to the soul so that it knows its place in this infinite unfolding. When the Neolithic farmers watched the midwinter sun set through the great standing stones, something was aligned within the land, the cosmos, and their own soul. We may not know the language of this ancient connection. Even the consciousness of the medieval farmer who lived without clocks is too far away for us to fully comprehend, though the ringing of a monastery bell may stir the dust of more recent memories. But we can sense a world and a way of being that lives just below the surface and reaches out to the stars. This vaster world of signs and sacred meaning we need to nourish us, to help us find our way. Then time can once again be sacred and speak to us. That concludes the article. You're listening to Open Mind on Sun Sounds of Arizona, a 24-hour radio reading and information service for people who can't read print due to a disability. Our next article is also from the summer 2023 issue of Parabola magazine. The title of this article is Starlight by Stephen Aronson. Imagine standing by a still lake in early morning. The surface is smooth and reflective of sky and surrounding trees. A single drop falls onto a glass surface. A dot appears, followed by concentric waves that expand in a circle outward from the location of the original impact. Now a second drop falls, and a different set of circular rings of rising and falling wavelets move out from their center. They encounter the first set of rings and begin to blend. A third and fourth drop appear. The lake surface is now rippling with the continuous fall of drops, each creating its own signature on the surface. All the ripples are now interacting, and the lake as a whole is in motion, touched and energized by the combination of countless drops and their expanding, interacting patterns. We no longer speak of drops, but of rain. Now, imagine being in space, beyond the Earth's atmosphere. What your eyes will see is the pitch-black backdrop pierced by dots of light, some brighter, some dimmer, all tiny, really only pinprick-sized specks with no features other than luminosity and a tint of color. In between the lights are vast swaths of black. Yet like the drops of water in the lake, each star is radiating light out from its center, but this time in all directions, like an expanding balloon. The light of each star inflates, of course, at the speed of light. The radiations of each star expand forever towards the edge of the universe, along the way overlapping and blending with the inflating light waves of all the other stars. In this way, all suns are connected with all other suns through their expanding circles, as far as their current limits have taken them on their trip to infinity. In this way also, the collective light of all stars is subsumed in the shared light of their home galaxy. This is what we see when we look at dense areas of any galaxy. The light of individual stars melts into a bright haze denoting the shape of the galaxy when seen in the galaxy. The light of individual stars melts into a bright haze denoting the shape of the galaxy

with the absence of light, but in this case, space is saturated with the light of all stars and galaxies, which is invisible to our eyes unless we are looking directly at a light source. Some areas of space are also filled with dust, which can intersect the flowing ocean of photons, creating a diffuse glow of reflected starlight. Let's imagine for a moment that the stars are individual intelligences, as each of us is an individual intelligence, an infinitesimal part of something larger, but still an individual within the whole. As their continually rippling spheres of light expand and overlap, whatever information is contained in the light of one becomes blended with all the other emanating radiations. All is pooled and shared. If all the stars in a galaxy were in communication with each other, whether directly or through associated networks, this would constitute the galactic mind. This appears to be the way in which our brains work. Current estimates range between 86 and 100 billion neurons and 10 to 50 times that number of glial cells, which also receive and transmit information, as well as regulate metabolism, fluid, and ion homeostasis. Electricity continuously flows through this inconceivably dense pattern to energize relationships between them on associated experiences and functions. Each cell is an individual, although an infinitesimal part of the larger whole. Just as our mind is individual, even though also inconceivably infinitesimal compared to the collected knowledge of all human minds combined, which could be thought of as the collective mind of humankind, or the subjective experiences of sensitivity shared by all life forms, a collective mind of life. The electrical activity in one brain cell influences the electrical activity in surrounding cells and throughout the dense and expansive network in which each individual cell is located. For example, current estimates are that a given individual neuron, through its dendritic connections, may be in communication with up to 7,000 additional neurons multiplied by each of the 100 billion neurons. The connectivity of the glial cells amongst each other and all their associated neurons seems incalculable. Every cell creates its own individual magnetic field, which overlaps with all the other billions of magnetic fields to form a collective field for the brain as a whole. Each neuron is an individual, but also part of the collective, which produces a whole greater than the sum of its parts. When I became aware of activity in my brain, thoughts, feelings, images, assumptions, how am I seeing these phenomena of electrical activity in my neural wiring? I am seeing by the light of my attention. Attention lights up whatever I point it at, and it continues to light whatever comes into the circumference of its awareness, even when it is drifting on autopilot without my direction. Our language recognizes this apparent or perhaps intuitive connection. Someone who is very intelligent is called bright. The opposite is dim. We exclaim, "Now I see it. The light just went on. I had an insight. I wish to be enlightened. What a brilliant idea. I'm in the dark. I just don't see what you're talking about." The Bible requests, "May the Lord make his countenance shine upon you." And then there is that strange and troubling observation that sometimes the lights are on, but nobody is at home. Who or what is not there? Until the harnessing of electricity, the only known source of photons and thus light in the universe were stars, and perhaps their ambassador on Earth, fire. It has recently been discovered that biophotons, fragments of light, are spontaneously generated by living cells and may be created in the mitochondrial DNA of each cell. Along with the stars, we are the second source of light in the universe.
as every cell

0: produces photons, so probably do neurons. Our minds are lit up with the light of electricity, allowing us to become aware of our mind's activity. Let us imagine the drop of light that each individual awareness adds to the whole, each mind creating vibrations in the minds around them, and each of those in the minds around them just like the stars. A last analogy remains to be pondered. What is observing can be discerned in the sphere of attention. What can be both the receiving subjective awareness of the light and, at times, its director as well? Can I cause my attention to shine light on this deepest of mysteries, myself? That concludes the article. And for the couple of minutes that we have left in the show today, I'd like to read from Positive Quotes for Every Day by Patricia Lorenz. Love involves hard, wonderful work. Quote, life is to be fortified by many friendships. To love and to be loved is the greatest happiness of existence. End quote. Aesop. Notice that this quote does not simply state, to be loved is the greatest happiness of existence. Merely being loved without feeling loving in return does not bring us the true happiness we so desire. It takes work to love someone, lots of work. Whether we are talking about loving a parent, a child, or a soulmate, loving is hard work. You must remember their birthdays and other special occasions. You must listen when they are hurt or sad, and think of unique, crafty ways to take their minds off their troubles. You must be there for them when they are sick, or in need, or in some other way. At times, you must even put a loved one's needs ahead of your own. Yes, loving is hard work, but oh, what gratifying, wonderful work. Most of us are lucky enough to have many loved ones, so it is all one big exchange. Last year, as I was busy lovingly helping my elderly parents, my loving children were planning a wonderful surprise party for my upcoming birthday. While I was doing the work of love, I was receiving love in return many times over. Love is certainly one glorious concept. Today, I will act lovingly towards someone close to me, and I will tuck their smiles into my heart. That's all the time we have today for Open Mind. Thank you for listening. My name is Lee Close. Stay tuned for more great programming on Sun Sounds.
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0: 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Sun Sounds of Arizona's programming is primarily designed for and directed to people who cannot read conventional print due to a disability. 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Good morning, and welcome to Greater Good Magazine. This is your volunteer programmer, Barbara Felix, from the Sun Sounds of Arizona Studios. The Greater Good Science Center studies the psychology, sociology, and neuroscience of well-being, and teaches skills that foster a thriving, resilient, and compassionate society. And now, some articles from Greater Good. How being a little more social can change your life. A new book by Nicholas Epley explains the research behind why we should reach out to other people, despite our hesitancy to do so. By Jill Suddy, June 1st, 2026. Most of us probably know by now that our relationships can be the greatest source of health and happiness in life. Whether they are our closest loved ones, colleagues, neighbors, or even strangers, connecting with those around us can be a source of well-being. But so many of us don't, especially when it comes to strangers. We pass by opportunities to extend ourselves even a little to people who cross our path, looking away rather than engaging, staying isolated rather than interacting. In his new book, A Little More Social, Nicholas Epley explains why that happens and how we can overcome our hesitation. In study after study, his research has shown that we consistently underestimate the benefits of connecting with others, which leads us to reach out less often than we should. By sharing stories of making a choice to engage more regularly with strangers from his own life and from others' lives, he aims to inspire us to be more sociable and reap the benefits. Unlike more punishing self-improvement goals like exercising more or eating better, practicing to become a little more social is a surprisingly positive experience, he writes, even for introverts. Why we resist reaching out. According to Epley, the reason we don't connect more with others is that we're afraid of what might happen. Perhaps we'll be poor conversationalists, or other people will reject our attempts, or maybe they'll just turn out to be jerks. However, Epley has found that once you do seize opportunities to open up to people, even those who seem unapproachable, they will more than likely respond positively to your efforts. But, he writes, three things tend to get in the way of us testing this out. Number one, exaggerated uncertainty. Our tendency to not like uncertainty and anticipate the worst outcome. We can't predict exactly how an opening salvo will land. The future is always a little uncertain, but those uncertainties are generally exaggerated, writes Epley, because as humans, we're primed for reciprocity, of responding to people the way that they respond to us. If you approach someone in a warm, interested way, they're likely to return the favor. He writes, how a social experience unfolds is not as uncertain as we might imagine, generally ending up in a way that is consistent with how it began. If you reach out and treat someone like a friend, then they're likely to reach back and treat you like a friend in return. If you treat someone like a stranger and ignore them, then they're likely to ignore you right back. His research has found that over and over again, people worry about conversations with strangers being awkward, but they rarely are as awkward as people anticipate. Number two, mismatched perspectives. Judging ourselves more harshly than we would others, thinking we're less competent. People usually judge others by their competence and warmth, but we tend to gravitate toward warm people before learning if they are competent or not, because we assume a likable person can be trusted and has good intentions. Yet, when thinking of starting a conversation with someone new, we can get overly critical of our competence when that's less important in that moment. Failing to realize that we look at ourselves through a lens of competence while others are evaluating our warmth can leave us underestimating just how positive reaching out can make others feel, he writes. Number three, confusing environments. Not reaching out becomes a self-fulfilling prophecy. If you let your pessimism become a hindrance to testing out hypotheses about what might happen if you talk to a stranger, you end up concluding that it will be a negative experience before even trying. This means you can't learn and grow from real-world encounters, which would otherwise expand your idea of how warm and friendly people can generally be. When your beliefs about how others might respond are guiding your decisions about whom to reach out to and whom to avoid, then they're also constraining the data in ways that make it a confusing source to learn from, writes Epley. Talking beats digital communication. Even understanding these hindrances may not be enough to convince you to change. For many of us, engaging with strangers just doesn't come naturally, especially now that so many of us work and shop online. We'd rather text with our friends or play on social media than risk meeting someone new. But using our phones to text or email to socialize is less ideal than you might think, even with friends, writes Epley. That's because when you communicate with someone through writing, you lose the instant feedback as well as the emotional tone of someone's response that can be best understood by talking, both of which foster more closeness. Being constantly connected through our phones and the internet, the tools we use to stay constantly connected to others elsewhere lack the rhythm of synchronicity and sound of the human voice that makes interactions as enjoyable, informative, and connecting as they could be, he writes. For example, in one study where Epley compared communications between friends and between strangers using texting, email, or voice-based ways of connecting, like phoning and video, he found that people who used voice-based communication felt more connection with friends and with strangers alike, despite their expectations to the contrary. This points to our mismatch between what we're seeking and what we do in real life. Although you'd be much happier getting to know someone by actually talking in conversation with them, not appreciating this beforehand might leave you choosing the ease of email or one-sided social media to connect with someone instead, he writes. Talking also helps bring connection in situations where we are trying to engage across perceived social divides, like between people of different ages, races, religions, or political affiliations. Interacting with people who are different from us can lessen animosity and stereotyping, creating more warmth and potentially happier communities. Even when there is a vehement disagreement, such as in discussing polarization in political issues, Epley writes, people humanize each other more and have more constructive conversations when they hear each other's voices and exchange information in real time rather than reading arguments in written form. In this way, conversations can help bridge differences in ways that texting or social media can't. The value of sitting down and talking directly with someone isn't a new remedy for strengthening our connections and increasing our happiness, writes Epley. What's new is that in order to use this age-old remedy, you increasingly have to choose it. How we might connect more. So how can we learn to be just a little bit more social? Recognizing our hesitancy is ill-founded can help us take initiative and try reaching out. Even bringing up boring everyday subjects has been found to be more enjoyable than people expect it to be. It's also true that we can try to go a bit deeper with people beyond simple chit-chat and gain more out of a conversation, writes Epley. His research has found that conversations with strangers don't have to be as shallow as you may think. And in fact, people feel better when they aren't, despite predictions to the contrary. One of the more heartwarming stories in Epley's book involves trying to enact this magic during a presentation to a group of finance executives. During his talk, he surprises his audience by randomly pairing up participants to have an intimate conversation based on four prompts. What they were grateful for, what they'd want to know about their future if they had a crystal ball, what they looked for in a close friend, and when they'd cried the last time in front of someone. All pretty revealing topics. The crowd's initial reaction was a collective groan. One guy yelled out, "Oh, shit." But once they got going, the whole room became animated and energized with conversation. There was smiling, laughing, hugging, and even tearing up in one case. Everyone enjoyed the conversations much more than they'd expected based on before and after surveys. Of course, Epley was not too surprised. Similar exercises modeled on Arthur Aaron's Fast Friends invention have been done with a wide variety of groups, showing similar positive results. How can we move from experiments like these to taking action in the real world? Epley suggests a few approaches. The easiest and simple way is just to say hello and smile. Often, that's enough to get the ball rolling, and you can let it go from there, perhaps remarking on something you and another person are both doing at the moment, like standing in line at the grocery store or taking a plane trip to the same city. There are other pro-social ways to help you initiate conversation with someone. You might try offering them a compliment like, "I like your outfit." Show a bit of kindness like, "Would you like to go in front of me in line?" Or express gratitude. "Thanks for making that coffee just how I like it." If offered genuinely and sincerely, i.e. not as manipulation or to sell something, compliments, kindnesses, and gratitude invite a warm connection with other people. Not only with strangers, but those that we know well also. Trying to make reaching out habit-forming is good for us, says Epley. You don't have to jump off the deep end right away and become a social butterfly. You can start by being just a little more open to noticing easy opportunities to engage. Leave your cell phone, earbuds, and other social distractions out of reach and pay attention to the world outside, he advises. By experimenting with initiating connection often and sometimes more deeply, you'll soon see that talking with a stranger is a gift that will bring you more joy in life and create a warmer, friendlier world besides. Testing your doubts is the first step to learning where misplaced pessimism might be keeping you from doing a little more good in your life by being a little more social, writes Epley. About the author. Jill Suddy, Doctor of Psychology, is Greater Good's former book review editor and now serves as a staff writer and contributing editor for the magazine. She received her doctorate of psychology from the University of San Francisco in 1998 and was a psychologist in private practice before coming to Greater Good. You're listening to Sun Sounds of Arizona, bringing you Greater Good Magazine. Why your emotional bond with nature is good for you. A study of 38,000 people around the world finds that people who feel connected to nature are more hopeful, purposeful, and resilient. By Stilaos Striopoulos, Christina Jinhi Capozzoli, and Leah Barbette, May 15, 2026. When life feels overwhelming, many people instinctively turn to nature. A walk in a park, sitting by the ocean, watching a sunset. Is this just a pleasant feeling, or is there something deeper at work? A multitude of studies have linked spending time in nature with different aspects of mental health and wellness. For example, immersing oneself in outdoor natural spaces seems to lift depression and influence brain activity patterns. The effect may be especially relevant in children. But most research on this question has looked at people living in so-called weird societies, W-E-I-R-D, which stands for Western, Educated, Industrialized, Rich, and Democratic. As environmental psychologists based in the U.S. and in Germany, we were part of a team of more than 100 researchers who set out to examine this phenomenon on a global scale and determine how consistent it is around the world. Across countries as diverse as Brazil, Japan, Nigeria, Germany, and Indonesia, we saw a clear pattern. People who felt more connected to nature also reported higher well-being. Worldwide oneness with nature. Researchers who study people's relationship with the natural world often use the term nature connectedness. This phrase doesn't simply mean going hiking or visiting a park. Nature connectedness refers to the extent to which people see nature as part of who they are, whether they feel an emotional bond with the natural world and experience a sense of oneness with it. Someone who has a high degree of nature connectedness might agree with statements like, "My relationship to nature is an important part of who I am. It reflects identity and meaning, not just exposure." We drew on data collected between 2020 and 2022 from more than 38,000 participants through a large international collaboration that was established to gauge how people responded to the COVID-19 pandemic. Participants came from 75 countries and were on average in their teens, 20s, or 30s. They completed questionnaires that explored the link between people's bond with nature and several aspects of well-being. The questionnaires probed people's sense of purpose in life, their feelings of hope, life satisfaction, and optimism, their sense of resilience, and their ability to cope with stress that they felt, as well as whether they practice mindfulness as they go through their everyday life. Across this large international sample, we found that people who felt more connected to nature consistently reported higher levels of well-being and mindfulness. This was true not just for feeling satisfied with life, but also for deeper aspects of flourishing, such as having a sense of direction and meaning. And these associations even held when accounting for age and gender. The psychological benefits of feeling connected to nature do not appear to be limited to wealthy Western nations or specific cultural worldviews. Why might connection matter? One reason why feeling a connection with nature may be linked to well-being is that nature connectedness fosters mindfulness, the ability to be present and attentive. In our data, people who had a stronger sense of nature connectedness tended to have a higher degree of mindfulness, which is itself strongly linked to mental health. Another possibility is that bonding with nature may also make people more resilient. People who feel connected to something larger than themselves may find it easier to cope with stress and uncertainty. A sense of belonging, even to the natural world, can provide psychological grounding in a world characterized by stressors. There may also be a feedback loop. Feeling better may encourage people to engage more deeply with nature, strengthening the bond over time. Implications for everyday life. These findings matter beyond academic debates. Around the world, policymakers are increasingly recognizing the links between human health and environmental sustainability. International agreements such as the Convention on Biological Diversity, a landmark treaty signed by 196 countries in 1992, emphasized the importance of restoring humanity's relationship with nature. These policy actions seek to protect Earth's ecosystems, but our results suggest they also may benefit people's psychological well-being. Similarly, designing cities with accessible green spaces, incorporating nature-based experiences into schools, and supporting community engagement with local environments may do more than beautify neighborhoods. They may also help people flourish. across cultures, languages, and economic systems, feeling connected to the natural world is consistently linked to living a more hopeful, purposeful, and resilient life. At a time when mental health challenges are rising globally, reconnecting with nature is not a luxury, but a fundamental and widely shared human need. About the authors, Strylanios Strylopoulos, PhD, is an assistant professor in the College of Global Futures at Arizona State University. He directs the Intergenerational Decisions and Effective Action Lab. Christina Jinhi Capozzoli is a PhD student in the School of Sustainability at Arizona State University. Her research interests include the application of moral and social psychology to sustainability problems and ensuring well-being for all. And Leah Barbette, PhD, works as a researcher and lecturer in community psychology with a focus on the human-nature relationship at Fern Universitat in Hagen, applying a community psychological lens to topics like nature connectedness, mindful engagement in nature, and biodiversity conservation. Their work prioritizes an understanding of humans within their social groups and societal structures, as well as practical applications of psychological theory and empirical findings. You've been listening to Greater Good Magazine, brought to you by Sun Sounds of Arizona. 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

0: You are tuned to Sun Sounds of Arizona and KBAQ Phoenix HD3. Sun Sounds of Arizona's programming is primarily designed for and directed to people who cannot read conventional print due to a disability. Sun Sounds
1: of Gorman. This book is a message in a bottle. This book is a letter. This book does not let up. The Luminous Poetry Collection by number one New York Times best-selling author and presidential inaugural poet Amanda Gorman captures a shipwrecked moment in time and transforms it into a lyric of hope and healing. In Call Us What We Carry, Gorman explores history, language, identity, and erasure through an imaginative and intimate collage. Harnessing the collective grief of a global pandemic, these poems shine a light on a moment of reckoning and reveal that Gorman has become our messenger from the past, our voice for the future. Ships manifest. Allegedly, the worst is behind us. Still, we crouch before the lip of tomorrow, halting like a headless ant in our own house, waiting to remember exactly what it is we're supposed to be doing. And what exactly are we supposed to be doing? Penning a letter to the world as a daughter of it? We are writing with vanishing meaning, our words water dragging down a windshield. The poet's diagnosis is that what we have lived has already warped itself into a fever dream, the contours of its shape stripped from the murky mind. To be accountable, we must render an account. Not what was said, but what was meant. Not the fact, but what was felt. What was known, even while unnamed. Our greatest test will be our testimony. This book is a message in a bottle. This book is a letter. This book does not let up. This book is awake. This book is a wake. For what is a record but a reckoning? The capsule captured? A repository, an arc articulated? And the poet, the preserver of ghosts and gains, our demons and dreams, our haunts and hopes. Here's to the preservation of a light so terrible. Arborescent One. We are arborescent. What goes unseen is at the very root of ourselves. Distance can distort our deepest sense of who we are, leave us warped and wasted as winter's wind. We will not walk from what we've borne. We would keep it for a while, sit silent and swinging on its branches like a child refusing to come home. We would keep, we would weep, knowing how we would again give up our world for this one. At first, there were no words for what we witnessed when we talked to each other. Our sentences were stilted and stalled as a telegram. Hope we are doing well as we can be in all these times, unprecedented and unprecedented. When asking how others were faring, we did not expect an honest or full response. What words can answer how we're remaining alive? We became paid professionals of pain, specialists in suffering, aces of the ache, masters of the moan. March shuddered into a year, sloshing with millions of lonely and overcrowded solitude. We pray that there will never be such a precise and peopled hurt as this. We began to lose words as trees forget their leaves in fall. The language we spoke had no place for excited, eager, laughter, joy, friend, get together. The phrases that remained were their own violence. That was sick. Ha! We're dead. We are deceased. To try is to take a stab, to take a shot. We want to find who made us a slaughterhouse, a rhetoric that works in red. We teach children, leave a mark on the world. What leads a man to shoot up souls but the desire to mark up the globe? To scar it and thus make it his intention to be remembered, even if for a ragged wreckage. Kids, unmark this place, leave it nothing like the one we left behind. Sorry for the long text, there are no small words in the mouth. We find the rhetoric of reunion by letting love reclaim our tongues, the tip of the teeth. Our hearts have always been in our throats. Fugue. Don't get us wrong, we do pound for what has passed, but more so all that we passed by, unthanking, unknowing, when what we had was ours. There was another gap that choked us, the simple gift of farewell, goodbye, by which we say to another, thanks for offering your life into mine. By goodbye, we truly mean, let us be able to say hello again. This is edgeless doubt. Every cough seemed catastrophe, every proximate person a potential peril. We mapped each sneeze and sniffle, certain the virus we had run away from was now running through us. We slept the days down. We wept the year away, frayed and afraid. Perhaps this is what it means to breathe and die in this flesh. Forgive us, for we have walked this before. History flickered in and out of our vision, a movie our eyelids staggered through. We added 1,000 false steps to our walk tracker today, because every step we've taken has required more than we had to give. In such eternal nature, we spent days as the walking dead, dreading disease and disaster. We cowered, bone shriveled, as a laurel in drought, our throats made of frantic workings, feet falling over themselves like famished fawns. We awaited horrors, building up leviathans before they arose. We could not pull our heads from the raucous deep. Anxiety is a living body poised beside us like a shadow. It is the last creature standing, the only beast who loves us enough to stay. We were already thousands of deaths into the year. Every time we fell, heart first into the news, head first, dread first, our bodies tight and tense with, what now? Yet who has the courage to inquire, what if? What hope shall we shelter within us like a secret second smile, private and pure? Sorry if we're way less friendly. We had COVID trying to end things. Even now, handshakes and hugs are like gifts, something we are shocked to grant, be granted. And so we forage for anything that feels like this, the click in our lung that ties us to strangers, how, when among those we care for most, we shift with instinct, like the flash of a school of fish, our regard for one another not tumored, just transformed. By hello, we mean, let us not say goodbye again. There is someone we would die for. Feel that fierce, unshifting truth, that braced and ready sacrifice. That's what love does. It makes a fact faced by fear. We have lost too much to lose. We lean against each other again, the way water bleeds into itself. This glassed hour paused, bursts like a loaded star, belonging always to us. What more must we believe in? School's out. The announcement swung blunt as an axe blow. All students were to leave campus as soon as possible. We think we cried, our brains bleached blank. We were already trying to forget what we would live, what we would give. Beware the Ides of March. We recognized that something ran rampant as a rumor among our ranks. Cases bleeding closer like spillage in a napkin. There is nothing more worrisome than a titan who believes itself separate from the world. Graduation day, we don't need a gown. We don't need a stage. We are walking beside our ancestors. Their drums roar for us. Their feet stomp at our life. There is power in being robbed and still choosing to dance. There's no power like home. We were sick of home. Homesick. That mask around our ear hung itself into the year. Once we stepped into our home, we found ourselves gasping, tearing it off like a bandage, like something that gauzed the great gape of our mouth. Even faceless, a smile can still scale up our cheeks, bone by bone, our eyes crinkling delicately as rice paper at some equally fragile beauty. The warbling blues of a dog, a squirrel venturing close, the lilt of a beloved's joke. Our mask is no veil, but a view. What are we if not what we see in another? What we did in the time being. We strove to be new muscled and green, to exercise, to express, to stay home, to stay sane, to render our ovens beating with breads, our phones shining with excuses for parties. We grasped our loved ones by the slash of a screen, felt ourselves zombies, faces trapped in a prison of a prism. The petty Zoom, as it were, and what could we have done differently? We only have one way to not die. It will be a blessing if our children never fully grasp what it took to come to this. Grant them this poem if they do forget it. If they do, forget it. Surviving. These words need not be read for our blood to run through them. When tragedy threatens to end us, we are flooded by what is felt. Our faces fluctuating, warped like an acre passing seasons. Perhaps the years are plotted and planned just like seeds in a fresh plowed field. When we dream, we act only with instinct. We might not be fully sure of all we are, and yet we have endured all that we were. Even now we're shuddering, the revelation aching. It didn't have to be this way. In fact, it did not have to be. The gone were, are, no threshold, no stepstone beneath our feet. Even as they did not die for us, we shall move for them. We shall only learn what we let this loss like us sing on and on. These next selections are from a book entitled Black Roses, Odes Celebrating Powerful Black Women by Harold Green III. Allison's Marathon, Ode to Allison Felix. On your mark. With eyes piercing through time to realize that the future relies on not just what you do in relays, but on what you did and didn't say. To understand the biggest triumph is not broken records, but broken silence. For Cameron to know, Mommy isn't just a runner, but a fighter. The audacity of motherhood to face death just to give life. To live in fear they may strip you of your shine if you don't fall back in stride. How easily they dismiss you if you not making good on time. I guess breastfeeding and human-bearing bellies don't meet their bottom line. How dare you not think about a medal when you're on a hospital bed dying just in hopes of hearing your baby crying? But who gon' check you when you're not doing it for the check? Get set. With feet braced on tracks never meant for sprints, slow and steady, savor this race. You create your own pace, where hearing mom will get you off the blocks faster than any starting pistol. What a joy to discover that who you were running for is now running you. How selfless of you to fight for the future, knowingly risking the now. But you've trained for this. You know better than most. Long distance takes endurance. Athlete, champion, Olympian. But mother is the most honorable title you know. Go! Angelica's Pose, Ode to Angelica Ross. We don't always ask to be the poster child, representative, or spokesperson. Sometimes just being our fullest selves makes us an expert. The way you show up has shown others the value of their presence. The way you show out has given others a reason for excellence. What happens when your body is a political statement? When every move you make, there is a critic waiting. You become undeniable. You are talent and teacher. You are victorious and vast. Your posture makes onlookers fix theirs. You turned an American horror story into a dream come true. Self-love looks a lot like liberation, and you look emancipated. The way you dig into your truth, the way you bring others with you and create home for those too far from it. You are a bridge builder, even on the days you need one. No matter the fog, you've stayed focused. You provide benchmarks for those who felt hopeless. You are so sure and fully committed to being a beautiful person, it makes you wonder, who's really posing? Eve's Loyalty, Ode to Dr. Eve Ewing. Have you ever seen someone love so hard that they learn everything they can about you just so they can remind you who you are, how you started, and how far you have to go, just so you never forget the mission? Have you ever seen someone love so hard that they talk about you so passionately, so vividly, so clear, that it forces people to listen? Have you ever seen someone love so hard they continuously create the best version of themselves so they represent you well no matter where they go? Have you ever seen someone love so hard that people see you in them no matter where they go? Have you ever seen someone love so hard that even when you break their heart, they still keep it open for you? Have you ever seen someone love so hard that even when you break their heart, they still won't let nobody say nothing bad about you? Have you ever seen someone love so hard that they write love letters about you and share them with the world? Well, that's how much Eve loves Chicago, a transformative love, a love with the world. Well, that's how much Eve loves Chicago, a transformative love, a love that looks you in the eye and

personal. Success is inevitable when you take progress personal. The product of proletarians. Mama was a dispatcher. Daddy drove cabs. Now you call the shots and the driving force behind an entire district. No small dreams when you want to make a big difference. You spoke yourself into existence. You didn't wait for people to listen. Now they have to. Even the critics realize it's hard to dismiss you. I've seen the way you care. It's no act. I've seen the way you lead. There's no lack. This country loves to hand over a mess to a black woman and say, fix it. And when they do, with the style, grace, and precision that only they can, you are left wondering where the credit is at. The criticism is always louder than the celebration, but your vision is so clear you see past that. Your truth is so loud they hear you in the back. So don't mind me, I just came here to clap. Kimberly's Language, Ode to Kimberly Bryant. Language can be a barrier when it's foreign, but a translator can open the world to you. The more languages you know, the more freedom you have. And when your translator becomes your teacher, that's liberation. Code is language. Kimberly, you are a linguist. How bold, how altruistic to see a problem and create a solution, to see K and start a revolution. You are building an army, 1 million Sherries. So sure of themselves because they can speak the language. You are a general, highly decorated and highly capable. From Oakland to Johannesburg, you are turning black girls into leaders. You are the algorithm and the anthropologist. You are the engagement and the engineer. Keeping black women out of anything is highly unsustainable, so we owe you a thank you for giving technology an upgrade, for giving black girls community. You are leveling the playing field for all those that lacked an advantage. They tried to keep you out of the conversation, so you created a new language. Kimberly's Cool, Ode to Kimberly Drew. Wayfinder, door maker, eye opener, receipt builder. You are a compound word, an amalgamation of curation. This is what I know about art. You are making black a primary color, and your blends know no end. You are teaching perception how to bend. You show past and present how to be flexible and make way for black futures. Art is fashion, which means you are a portable exhibition. Art is essential, like breathing or vision. We see what you see. Art is for the living. It helps us understand our existence. There is an art to comprehension. You turn equity into an art form and make it exquisite. You put it on display for all to see. Met us where we were and invited us up. How hospitable. You made the hidden visible. Look at the picture you paint. Everyone, look at what Kimberly drew, a collage of self-portraits for us all to view. These last selections are from a book entitled On Horse Barn Hill, poems by Janet McMillan Rivas. In the dead of winter, 1944. Bitter cold the day of my birth, just a week after a Connecticut blizzard left the driveway blocked by 3 feet of snow. Dad having to walk 2 miles to campus, then half the class, mostly co-eds, taking the day off to go sledding down Horse Barn Hill. The war was getting old on the day of my birth, everyone sick of young men dying far from home, yet no end in sight. Would the Luftwaffe bomb the Pratt Whitney factory 25 miles away? Could anyone ever stop Hitler?
Even before we came home

in the hospital, Mother was worrying about ration stamps. Never enough flour or sugar or milk these days. And now another child. Not a joyous time, the day of my birth, but I was optimistic. Old colors, new. I built my studio under the wooden ironing board in our stark white kitchen. 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Colors tinted those I loved. Flesh, my mother's soft skin, burnt sienna, my sister's freckles, cobalt blue, my father's eyes, black and white and orange, our cat's fur. New colors pour from a fresh pack, wild, brilliant, explosive, fuchsia, cerulean, vivid tangerine. These are not comforting shades, just reminders of how things change. In the attic. When my father pulled the stairs down from the ceiling, I would climb up to the attic and gravitate to the far end where the light of early day reflected off dead bees strewn across the floor, where another family's treasures gathered dust, a rock collection glimmering in a shaft of sunlight, butterflies pinned on white batting, their wings ablaze. I was barely born when the fire swept through the circus tent, killing hundreds, 5 from our town, 2 from this farmhouse. Even when we moved a decade later, I barely understood that our good fortune in living there had come from others' searing sadness. I left my stolen treasure in the attic, left my imaginary friends, left the barn animals, my childhood, my image of happily ever after. Only then did I learn about change and disenchantment. Only then did I begin to feel the heat from life's burning edge. This is Jude Costello, volunteer reader for Sun Sounds of Arizona. 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

This is Melissa, volunteer reader for Sun Sounds of Arizona. And this is Arizona History. Today's reading is from the book titled Tucson Memories, written by Bonnie Henry and published in 2006. Subject area is Western Ways, Article Number 8, Picacho Peak, Pilot Light. It juts up like a purple thumb hitchhiking across the desert, serving for eons as a signpost to the weary traveler. More than 70 years ago, Picacho Peak also offered up beacon lights for pilots needing to put down in a hurry. 4 miles south of the peak sprawled Red Rock Airport, an emergency landing field that received everything from tiny single props to an American Airlines plane forced down by fog. Brother and sister Lou Keesh and Irma Duddle bore witness to it all, living in a small frame house to the northern edge of the dirt runway. To their father, Joseph Keesh, fell the job of periodically climbing Picacho Peak to change out the beacon bulbs. "Daddy used to drive us to the bottom of Picacho Peak. We take a lunch. We had our picnic while Daddy climbed the mountain to check the beacon light," said Duddle. "He told me one time he went up all the way and forgot the key to get the bulb," said the son, who climbed the peak a few years back and still found remnants of the beacon that once flashed out across the valley. The elder Keesh, who from 1935 to 1939 worked for what is now the Federal Aviation Administration, also checked the airport's landing lights. "Daddy took me for walks to replace the bulb," said Duddle, who remembered an airfield entirely surrounded by barbed wire. "The cattle ran loose all over the desert," she said. She and her brother would also check for gopher and rabbit holes on the field for their father to fill. With the gophers and rabbits came the rattlers. "Daddy would kill at least one a week," said Lou Keesh, who came to the airfield as a newborn and left 4 years later when his father's recurring tuberculosis forced a move back to Tucson. "Daddy got TB in Haiti when he was with the Marines," said Duddle. Eventually, the White Plague would bring the family to Tucson in the summer of 33. "He had no pension, no assistance. He was very proud," said Duddle. Her mother finally persuaded her father to ask for help. "All they offered was a bag of turnips," she recalled. No doubt the Red Rock job Joseph Keesh landed in September of 35 was seen as a godsend. Ditto for the house that came with it. 2 bedrooms, running water, and electricity. "We thought it was a mansion," said Lou Keesh. "School was 2 miles to the south in Red Rock. 1 room, grades 1 to 8. A pot-bellied stove and about 15 kids from neighboring ranches filled up the room," said Duddle. "At Christmas time and at other get-togethers, we'd push all the desks together and have dances to a wind-up Victrola. Summer times, the family slept outside on army cots, while a parade of humanity rolled up and down the nearby Casa Grande Highway, precursor to Interstate 10. We'd see these people from the Dust Bowl and the cars packed with their belongings headed toward California," said Duddle. "Once in a while, a plane would land at the L-shaped airfield, including a rather large passenger craft that the family posed in front of in 1939. Later that year, they moved back to Tucson, where the elder Keesh would eventually be cured of TB, living to age 85. Meanwhile, the Red Rock Field developed back in 1927 reverted to windswept desert by the mid-50s. Its mansion, trucked to Tucson, where it still stands today," said Lou Keesh. 2 miles south of the old runway, 18-wheelers on I-10 roar by the spot where Duddle once went to school. It's disappeared as well, replaced by a newer building a few blocks away. "It's all gone," said Duddle. "All but the memories." Article Number 9. Link and Ludi. They kept chickens by the thousands, drank water from a natural spring, and fenced out the cows that roamed where a golf course now sprawls. In the mid-1990s, Link and Ludi Wilson still lived on the land, surrounded by million-dollar homes whose occupants would no doubt be aghast at the thought of an actual chicken scratching nearby.
We know that land today is a portion of the Coronado Foothills Estates. Up so high in the Catalina Foothills, it actually looks down on Skyline Country Club, my dears. 60 years ago, however, it was little more than busted dreams, played-out mining claims honeycombed with old tunnels. "We still water our citrus and pecan trees with water from the mine," said Ludi, whose front yard butted up to an old mine shaft, complete with pump. It was Link's uncle, Miles Carpenter, who put them up where they would eventually live, she said. A mining man, Carpenter worked the old Texas-Arizona Copper Company mine in the foothills back when this century was new. "He had tunnels all over," said Ludi. "One of the shafts is straight in front of us." Other claims also dotted the area. The Pontotoc, the Saratoga, the Pemberton, and Don Jose. "From them came mainly copper, along with a little silver and trace of gold," said Niall Nemeth of the state's Department of Mines and Mineral Resources. "It was relatively weak copper along the Catalina Foothills fault," said Nemeth about the foothill mines in general. "It was hand-picked ore. What looked good, they put in a sack, loaded on mules, and shipped. What didn't look good, they dumped here." By the 1940s, however, the mines had long played out. Carpenter was dead, and his widow was looking for a deal. She got his mining claims as clear property, and in 1947, we bought it from her. 116 acres for $20,000, said Ludi. On the property stood Carpenter's former SA office, as well as a cook shack. At the time of the sale, Ludi was teaching in Marana. Link was working for the railroad. They rented out their house in town and became pioneers. "We moved into the cook shack," said Ludi. "The shack would form the middle of their house, which was greatly expanded." Light came from a kerosene lantern and later by generator. Water came piped in from Pontotoc Springs, less than a mile from their house. "It was a good force of water," said Ludi. "I ran a washing machine with it." At one time, Indians camped near the springs, but by the time the Wilsons moved into the area, it was covered with a pump house, said Ludi. Pontotoc Road, which once led to the mine, was one lane and rocky, and the only road to their place. "We practically rebuilt the road," said Ludi, describing how she and a daughter-in-law would stand on railroad cross ties that had been chained to a truck and dragged slowly across the road. "We gave the cross ties leverage," she said. Thankfully, they only did that a few times. Then Link found out that Pontotoc was a dedicated road, and he got the county to maintain it. The closest grocery stores was miles away. Same for the telephone. Deer, bobcats, coyotes, snakes, and skunks were plentiful. Human neighbors were harder to come by. "Once in a while, we'd see people on horseback," said Ludi. "They'd come up to our door, lost, and say, 'Do you know where I am?'" Artist Ted DeGrazia also came calling. "He drove up here one time and about scared me silly," said Ludi, who invited him in. "He wanted to buy our property." The answer was no. During storms, water would course down from the mountains, filling the gullies. "The auroras were much deeper and more active then," said Ludi. "Water would come flying down." Some of that mountain runoff was later trapped in a three-sided basin large enough to contain a speeding motorboat. Link and our son Larry used a bulldozer and a scraper to build up the fourth side, said Ludi. "Eventually, the county breached the dam," said Ludi, "because neighbors south of it were afraid it would break." After Link retired in the 50s, the Wilson got into eggs. Big time. "We called it Pontotoc Ranch," said Ludi. "We decided to raise chickens for the eggs. We had as many as 4,000 hens. But the venture only lasted a few years. For progress was coming, in the form of developers. They were going to cut up the land in lots. We were on the edge of it. Rather than oppose it, we decided to join in," said Ludi. In 1961, the Wilsons sold all but 5 of their acres to a group of Eastern businessmen. The lots would become part of Coronado Foothills Estates.
Before this happened, we were thinking of reopening the mine. But we decided we couldn't have a mine in the midst of all this prosperity, said Ludi. Just down the road, more plans were unveiled for a swanky new country club and homes to be built east of Swan Road, where cattle once grazed. Its name, Skyline Country Club. The shoulders for Swan Road, just below Skyline, were made from the ore bed in our front yard, said Ludi. Over the years, Link and others also engineered many of the other roads snaking through the foothills. Link could hold on to a jackhammer longer than any of the men, said Ludi. But road development also meant the end of the lovely springs that had pumped water to the Wilsons for so long. By that time, the pump house was gone, and engineers ran the road right over the springs, said Ludi, whose home by then had been connected to a regular water utility. By the mid-1990s, the Wilsons' ranch house would be dwarfed by multi-million-dollar monuments jutting here and there on the cliffs. Asked how she felt about that, Ludi replied, "They are castles. They're so pretty. It's all right, as far as I'm concerned." Note, Link Wilson died in 1997. Ludi died in 2000. Article number 10, Tumbleweed Ranch. When old times harp on and on about this shopping center or that car lot used to be nothing but desert, believe. Believe that the intersection of Swan and Speedway once looked like the middle of nowhere a mere 7 decades ago. Believe that there were no stoplights, no traffic, no sprawl. Believe that you could ride a horse east all the way to the rising moon, easing itself up over the Rincons. A.W. Scrap Roberts believed. I had the idea to build some stables, said Roberts, whose previous encounters with a horse consisted mainly of ROTC cavalry drills at the University of Arizona. No matter. In 1936, he started buying up real estate along Speedway, just west of Swan Road, then a dirt strip just aching for a landing. A few years later, a friend with an airplane would do just that, with Robert sitting next to him in the cockpit. There were no cars then, he said, referring to today's hectic traffic. A California boy, Roberts had come east to Tucson in 1934 to enroll at the University of Arizona and play a little football under J.F. Pop McHale. It was McHale, by the way, who first called him Scrap. The following year, he bought the old college hangout known as the Varsity Inn. His involvement didn't last long. Too much time and not enough money, said Roberts. Besides, there was all that desert out there. All those financial possibilities. My mother and dad had come out here by then, and we started buying up more and more land, said Roberts. By the time they were done, they owned everything from Swan Road to Venice Avenue, Speedway to Fairmont Street. 40 acres altogether, snapped up, he said, for $2,000 an acre. One of the lots they bought fronting Speedway already held a house. We paid $16,000 for the house and 1 acre, said Roberts, who made that the family home. Electricity was in. So was the water, supplied from a well. We put in 2 more wells, dug down 100 feet. Back then, the water was good. Into the ground went alapo pines, pepper trees, oleanders, and a hand-dug swimming pool. It was the only one for miles around, said Roberts. It cost $700 to build. By the early 40s, he was calling the whole thing Tumbleweed Ranch, named for the stickery bushes regularly rolling on by. Coyotes and javelina ambled by the front porch. Out back, behind the property, squatted a turkey farm and a former speakeasy. If it was neighbors they wanted, neighbors they soon got, residing in small rental cottages. Roberts and his dad Floyd built on the property. There were 7 little houses, 2 bedroom, 1 bath, brick and plaster, said Roberts. We rented them for $50 a month. Later, it went to $75. Among the tenants, Hollywood film crews, an opera singer who came out here from New York, and plenty of health seekers.
They brought one woman out in a car with the seat turned down. She was lying down, said Roberts. Pretty soon she had a couple of crutches. She left us walking. On the southeast portion of the property, Roberts put in his stables and riding arena, offering instruction in both English and Western riding. Tenderfoots and tourists showed up, along with students from St. Joseph's Academy and Arizona Sunshine School. One Saturday night, Roberts asked a young woman to dance at the Desert Shores Supper Club. "For crying out loud, there he was wearing cowboy clothes with stuff on his boots," said Virginia Roberts. Nevertheless, she accepted his invitation to dance. They married in 1942. Out to the ranch she went. "I was a wrangler right from the beginning," said Virginia, who also helped out Scrap's mother, Ann, with the cooking. "We had two cowboys, Shorty and Ed, who lived in the bunkhouse," said Virginia. "But we fed them in the kitchen." 60 head of horses lived on the ranch at one time, including Scrap's beloved war chief. "We hauled in our hay all the way from Yuma," said Scrap. Friday nights were reserved for stake rides. "The horses used a trail off of Swan Road that went clear to Wilmot Road," said Virginia. On the way back, Scrap and the riders would stop at the old Venice Gardens, later known as the Palomino, for a beer. "That's when he'd call me and say, 'Put on the stakes,'" said Virginia. "Total cost for the ride and the grub? $2.50. "During wartime," said Virginia, "we had a time getting the stakes, but we saved our stamps." While stakes may have been scarce during the war, not so tenants. "Houses were hard to come by," said Scrap. "All the cottages were filled." By the war's end, Scrap's parents had moved back to California, and Scrap and Virginia were busy raising two boys. Another kind of growth was also occurring, as others discovered the east side. "We started noticing there was less access to the horse trail," said Virginia. Again, seizing opportunity, Scrap leased out a corner of the property for a gas station. Despite civilization's inroads, Tumbleweed Ranch still tried to keep it horsey. "Every year at rodeo time, we take all the horses down to the rodeo parade for others to ride," said Virginia. "People would pay us $3. We saddled every horse, 60 of them, then took them down 22nd Street. Speedway, it seems, had become too citified for horses' hooves. Looming assessments for road improvements finally forced them to sell in the mid-50s. "People were circulating petitions to have the roads paved," said Scrap. "It would have cost us a fortune." So they sold it all to an out-of-town buyer. The property, the main house, the cottages, the stables. "We sold the horses and 100 saddles," said Scrap. The hardest was selling War Chief. "The new owner tore it all down," said Virginia. "That killed us when he tore down the houses and filled in the swimming pool." "For years," said Virginia, "the land stood vacant. The new owner got offers, but nobody could get it financing." Meanwhile, Scrap and Virginia built a new home not far from the old Tumbleweed Ranch. Today, the ranch where Scrap saddled up and Virginia cooked steaks so far out in the desert is filled with commerce. Article number 11, Tohono O'Toole. Never underestimate the power of a mint julep. John Wack remembered what they did to him. "We had a luncheon with Reverend and Mrs. George Ferguson. He was the founding rector of St. Philip's in the Hills Church. After the mint juleps, they took us out and showed us some land for sale. Between their powers of persuasion and the mint juleps, we bought the land, 80 acres. The ice long ago melted in those frosty glasses, but the legacy of the land and the house Wack would build upon it almost 70 years ago lives on in that refuge from urban life that we all know as Tohono O'Toole Park. Today, it's a 49-acre nature preserve, complete with winding desert trails, exhibitions, art and gift galleries, and a tea room. A corner of desert treasure tucked behind the busy intersection of Ina and Oracle Roads. 85 years ago, only cattle roamed through the brush and the cacti there, on land homesteaded by T.T. Muzzy.
Then came along Sam W. Seney, who homesteaded 640 acres and subdivided it into large multi-acre lots that would one day bear the rather civilized name Catalina Citrus Estates. Seney's daughter, Cornelia Lovett, remembered a rather uncivilized aspects about the property, however. My father built a little cabin right behind where Tohono O'Toole is now. He homesteaded there. My mother and I would come out on the weekends. Oracle was not paved, and when the Rialto was running, you couldn't cross. His father drilled the property first well on, of all things, a hill. What's amazing is it didn't have to go down very far for water. Desert creatures, of course, abounded. I had a little dog I loved who was yapping outside the door of the cabin, recalled Lovett. We opened the door to let him in, and a coyote came running in, too. Stopped in the middle of the room, turned around, and ran out. Polo brought Wach, who played on the Santa Barbara, California team, to town and to that auspicious lunch with the Ferguson in 1936. Maurice Reed, who developed the oasis of palms and citrus on Orange Grove Road, is the one who sold them the land, $200 an acre. Gene Reed, Maurice's son, remembered how it was done back then. We had a little 10-horse Caterpillar tractor. We cut a little trail so we could get vehicles in there to show prospective buyers. That's why the roads are all so crooked out there. We worked around the major plants. The Reeds landscaped the property with orchards worth of grapefruit trees tucked in from Phoenix, along with more than a dozen date palms. Using the plans of a Santa Barbara architect, the Wachs hired Paul Holton to build their house. Adobe blocks for the 18-inch thick walls were made on the site, and massive ponderosa pine ceiling beams were hauled down Mount Lemmon's rustic back road. French doors to catch the breeze and that rarity known as a private swimming pool were the home's only cooling devices. But progress was on the march. By the time the home was completed in 1937, electric lines and pavement were both snaking up on Oracle Road. Ironically, the home's first owner spent little, if any, time there. We ended up building the house for my father, Henry Wellington Wach, who was the founder and first editor of Field & Stream magazine, said John Wach. Other likewise esteemed occupants would follow. By the end of World War II, the Ellicott home, so far out in the desert, had passed through the ownership of two more out-of-town families, one from Boston, the other from Pittsburgh. How much time either spent in the house, no one seems to know. But just about everyone in America knew the popular radio shows created by the home's next occupant, scriptwriter Clifford Goldsmith. The man who introduced the character Henry Aldrich and his trademark, "Coming, Mother," into the American consciousness, rented the home in 1946. His son Barclay Goldsmith, who lived in the house as a child, remembered his father banging out scripts for the Aldrich family in an office that would later house Tohono O'Toole's gift shop. My father had spent so much time away from home, I think that was an attempt to be more of a family. It was a treat for him, said Goldsmith, about the man who indeed would make his home in Tucson until the day he died in 1971. He remembered lots of back-and-forth calls between New York and Tucson and a steady stream of visitors, some of them world-famous. Claude Rains stayed there, I know. 10 years after its adobe walls went up, the home was still very much out in the middle of nowhere. Ina was dirt, two-lane, and like a washboard, said Goldsmith. Tom Peterson, a classmate of the younger Goldsmiths, remembered what visiting his friend entailed. It was so far away that my dad would take me downtown, and I would get on a Greyhound bus for Phoenix. That's when they went through Florence. And for a quarter, I would ride the bus to Oracle and Ina. After 2 years, the Goldsmiths built a home of their own farther west on Ina Road. The home they had rented went on the market and sold in 1948 to Colonel Robert Bagnell and his wife Eugenia Sullivan Bagnell, formerly of St. Louis. With them came their butler, Levon Bell, who years later remembered picking grapefruit off the trees and taking the family's Airedale into town to have porcupine quills removed. Of all the families associated with the house, the Bagnells lived there the longest. She died in 1962, he 2 years later.
Jane Sullivan, the widow of Mrs. Bagnell's son, John, remembered the home, both the way it was when she first saw it as a newlywed back in the late 40s and the way it looked 15 years later. It was a beautiful home. The house never changed, she said, recalling the rose garden, the night bloom cirrus, and the elegant dinner served by LeVon Bell. Not long before Robert Bagnell died, John and Jane Sullivan moved into a new home on the property, designed by Tucson architect Lewis Hall. Known as the West House, it would later serve as Tohono O'Toole's gift gallery and tea room. Upon his death, Robert Bagnell's home and property went to John Sullivan. Before long, the Sullivans and their children were living in the old adobe-walled home. But the Sullivans were interested in buying a ranch south of Tucson. Once again, the property changed hands. By then, much of the 80 original acres had been chipped away. In 1966, the new owners, Richard and Jean Wilson, began buying some of it back, 36 acres in all. Although they lived in West House for a while, the Wilsons never lived in the main house. After the bookshop they built on the far eastern strip of the property was completed in 1979, the Wilsons decided to put in a nature trail to the west. The rest, they say, is philanthropy. In 1985, the massive house, built, it would seem, on a whim, was lovingly renovated. Rooms where butlers served canapés at elegant soirees and radio scriptwriters turned out next week's coast-to-coast golfs were turned into administrative offices, exhibit space, and a gift shop. Some who once called the place home would see that reincarnation. Some did not. All are glad it survives. Said Jane Sullivan, "I just loved that house. I could have lived there forever." This is Melissa, volunteer reader for Sun Sounds of Arizona.

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Hello, everyone, and welcome back to the program. This edition covers the week of May 31st, 2026. Hope everyone is doing well and enjoying this beautiful spring weather we're having. Due to a death in the family and an ongoing cold that I've got right now, you can hear it in the voice, we're bringing you an encore performance of a program from May of 2020. So grab your favorite beverage and a snack, and let's get started. We're going to kick off this week's program with a book review, something that we don't always do first up. This is from the American Council of the Blind, their e-forum for June of 2020. And the review is of Hannah Fairburn's When You Can't Believe Your Eyes, Vision Loss and Personal Recovery. The title says it all. And this review was written by Kate Crowan. And as an author's note, Hannah Fairburn and I have worked together for a number of years at the Carroll Center for the Blind and have been friends since then, albeit more recently from a distance. Hannah taught home and personal management skills, and I taught communication skills. I felt that Hannah was a kindred spirit from day one, and we had many discussions during lunch and beyond. I was intrigued when she began writing her blog, with the understanding that it would eventually evolve into a book about vision loss and social skills. I was thrilled when she found a publisher and her book came to fruition last July. When I finally read it, I was in awe, and we discussed a few ideas about marketing the book. How could I say no when Hannah asked me if I would write a book review for the ACB Braille Forum? Writing this review has been a daunting task. There is so much material packed into a short book that I couldn't possibly do it justice by attempting to synthesize the information. I will focus on the organization, who should read it, spoiler alert, everyone, the language, and the humanity brought forth in this book. The book is ingeniously organized. It is not a memoir, even though Hannah's gift for writing and her life experience would certainly qualify her to write a good one. Its genius is that it's not a tell-all advice book, but still is replete with Hannah's layered experiences with her own vision loss, along with those of many others, as evidenced in the acknowledgments. The book is filled with countless hints for adjusting to initial vision loss and ultimately describes developing the skills needed to live a full life, however that might ultimately be interpreted. It is a book that acknowledges the grief and disintegration of self when facing vision loss, suggesting ways of coping at every stage in order to not just move from one day to the next, but envision a future and live a full life. The book is divided into 5 parts, and the reader can certainly learn much about the details just by scanning the table of contents. To gain an idea about the scope of the book, note that Part 1 is called, quote, Believing the Unbelievable, Facing Trauma at the Hospital and Back Home, unquote, and Part 5, quote, A Satisfying Life, unquote. The question is, how do you navigate from one part to the other? The book is layered in its approach to both developing skills and recovering a sense of self, and it is not a linear description. Hannah mentions many times that vision loss is different for each person. As Hannah described, quote, When I lost the sight in my good eye overnight, I went to work the next morning. I was a chef in London, and with help from extra staff, prepared a grand dinner to honor the Archbishop of Westminster. This didn't seem crazy at the time because I couldn't believe anything serious had happened, unquote. Contrast that with, quote, For 3 months I just lay in bed and wept, and then one day I got up and started to take care of myself again, unquote, remembers a Carroll Center volunteer, age 90. Because of the range of reactions to vision loss, the different age groups who are affected, and the different ways of adjustment, each chapter presents ways of coping, ultimately leading to a sense of self that encompasses the vision loss rather than denying or being paralyzed by it. At every turn, Hannah presents ways of coping that evolve as does the adjustment, one bolstering the other. To begin, Chapter 1, The Shock and the Docs, Trauma and Disbelief. In this chapter, Hannah addresses some of the causes of vision loss, but, more to the point, immediately discusses ways of approaching the actual doctor's appointment.
writing down a few words to jog your memory, recording the visit, explaining terminology, etc., and ultimately coming to terms with the diagnosis. In the end, the message is, quote, "It's your voice that needs to be heard," unquote. Chapter 2 also addresses the issue of your job and how to approach it. Practical suggestions, but not advice, about how you should do the same job or plan for a possible career change at that point. Chapter 3, which is the beginning of Part 2, A New Life, Going Through Grief and Preparing for Change, deals with the grief and, quote, "identity dislocation," unquote, and the acknowledgement of the very personal experience with a plan to move forward. I encourage you to read the table of contents just to gain an overview. Part 4 is Going Solo, and Part 5 is A Satisfying Life. You get the picture. From grief over loss to more independence to a full life with strategies to cope at every stage. As part of this multi-layered approach to vision loss and the strategies needed, every chapter has references to other chapters that pertain to a specific theme. This approach allows the reader to cross-reference. There is also a detailed reference and resource section at the end, and each chapter always indicates the applicable notes. This allows the reader or family member to read the book as a whole or as a reference. Since resources are ever-changing, particularly in regard to technology, Hannah's website, www.visionlossandpersonalrecovery.com, that's visionlossandpersonalrecovery.com, will offer information beyond those in the notes at the end of the book. In a book club that I belong to, that is made up of mostly librarians, the question is always asked, quote, "Who should read this book?" unquote. As I mentioned earlier, the answer is everyone. I have always been blind, so I never thought what it might be like to actually lose vision. My life was so enriched by my experiences teaching at the Carroll Center because it changed my perception about vision loss and how it changed lives. A person who is adjusting to vision loss or blindness has a very different perspective about the loss of sight, and I would never have learned as much about that perspective if I hadn't worked at the Carroll Center. Anyone who has always been blind or visually impaired will be enriched by reading this book, both from the anecdotes and the advice. Since I have been on the planet a while, this book contains so much about what I have already learned through life experience. But if I were a recent high school or college graduate, beginning my first job, or perhaps after leaving a rehab center, I would find a wealth of information and might be able to avoid making mistakes. The book shows great sensitivity when discussing family life, from the point of view of the person experiencing vision loss within the family to the family members and how they can maintain their equilibrium. That delicate balance between autonomy and need and the experience of the family member who might be giving too much is constantly explored. Family members of those who are blind or losing vision should definitely read this book. The reader who wants to simply read a book to gain knowledge of vision loss will not be disappointed. Anyone who has experienced grief or depression will learn a great deal about coping with grief by reading Chapter 4 and the other chapters that discuss the constant need to readjust to grief in a world where there is, quote, "no script for grief," unquote. Read this book and recommend it to your family and friends. I would also urge you to find ways to get it to your local libraries, senior centers, and other advocacy groups. With regard to availability and readability, the book was published by a small publisher but is now available in print from Amazon. The e-book is available from the Google Play Store. It was recorded at the Perkins Braille and Talking Book Studio by narrator Judy Ewell, whom Hannah chose. I can hear Hannah's voice through the reader. She reads with a direct, confident, and compassionate voice. Since the book is organized by parts, chapters, and sections, it is very easy to navigate using an audio player. The book is also available from Bookshare, and the heading structure makes it very navigable using Microsoft Word. The book is a balance of warmth, humor, factual information ranging from the types of vision loss to what is needed to cope, and the multiplicity of experiences and emotions when you literally, quote, "can't believe your eyes," unquote.
Hannah shows how you can move from that stage of disintegration to the final stage, quote, here you are again, welcome, unquote. We continue this week's edition of the Blindness and Disability News Hour by going to Hannah Fairburn's website, visionlossandpersonalrecovery.com. That's all one word, visionlossandpersonalrecovery.com. And we're going to read a article that's been posted there on May 19th, 2020. After losing my sight, struggling to be seen. And this is a repost from the New York Times Modern Love series. And it's written by Leona Godin. And Leona Godin describes some infuriating aspects of blind-sighted relationships. Quote, blindness can make you paranoid in love. Is he looking at another woman? Is she prettier than me? Unquote. New acquaintances often give your sighted partner credit for even writing your emails. And M. Leona Godin is a writer, an actor, an artist, and an educator who is blind. She is currently working on Seeing and Not Seeing, a personal and cultural history of blindness with Pantheon Books. And let's follow the link here to the New York Times. This actual article that I'm going to be reading comes from the New York Times at nytimes.com. In their Modern Love series, After Losing My Sight, Struggling to Be Seen. At the kickoff dinner for a five-week retreat in the Catskills, I said to my fellow writers, quote, I suck at being blind, unquote. This is only partly true. I'm good with the technology that allows me to be a writer, but I'm not so good at the mobility thing, which is where my sighted partner, Alabaster, comes in. I had work to do, and didn't want to waste time getting lost on the way to the dining hall, so I asked if I could bring him, and they said yes. I was the only blind person, the only disabled person, the only person to bring a companion, so it was understandable that people would ask, quote, how did you two meet, unquote. But it bothered me that my fellow writers were more interested in my relationship than my work. As he and I told and retold our complicated history, we were pushed to the breaking point. Before the age of 10, I had normal vision, and since my early 40s, I have been totally blind. During decades of losing my sight, I was visually impaired. As I was going blind, my dating life proceeded as it does for many urban 20 and 30-year-olds, with a lot of falling in love that sometimes resulted in shacking up. 2 months here, 4 years there, that seemed to be my relationship expiration date. The year I turned 30, I trained with my first guide dog, Millennium, a sleek black lab. I still had some usable vision during the day, but could hardly see at night. With Millennium, though, I could go out by myself at night for the first time in years. My boyfriend became a casualty of my newfound freedom. When he moved out, he said, half-joking to Millennium, quote, you won, buddy, unquote. Yet that freedom did not translate into how people saw me. I suddenly went from looking normal to looking blind. At intersections, strangers would grab my arm and attempt to usher Millennium and me across the street. I understand they were trying to help, but sighted people often forget that blind people also do not like to be grabbed by strangers. Quote, I know karate, I'd say, unquote, struggling them off, and I did. Blind karate is a thing. This was in New York City, where I was teaching English literature as part of my graduate degree. I wore cute little outfits, herringbone skirt suits with high heel boots. I did quite a bit of dating during those first years with Millennium. But academia was not for me. After receiving a dissertation grant, I had so much time on my hands that I began moonlighting as a performer at East Village Open Mics. I wasn't particularly talented at comedy or the accordion, but I got friendly with great people who accepted my guide dog and me as two of the freaks. I met my partner, Alabaster, in a basement black box theater. He's a singer and composer, and from his first song I experienced a strange mix of sorrow and glee and awe. I could tell from the way people treated him that he was good-looking, too. In various stages of proximity and strong lighting, I would glimpse that fact.
Thus he is preserved in my mind's eye, youngish and beautiful forever, as am I. We were both loosely dating other inappropriate people in the scene. Nothing happened until my roommate and I invited him to take the vacated third room in our Astoria apartment. Our previous relationships melted away, and when he got a gig to transport some rich man's art to Florida, I volunteered to join him. We first kissed by the side of a fancy swimming pool, and love followed hard. That was a decade ago. Something the movies don't show when it comes to blindness is how it can make a person paranoid in the love department. Or at least that has been my experience. Is he looking at some other woman? Is she prettier than me? Is he looking at me with love? Such are the questions that fueled my jealousy. I had been prone to fits of insecurity with my other boyfriends, but my anger grew with my blindness. During one of our early meals with my writing fellows, Alabaster said, quote, "Oh yeah, we had some knockdown, drag-out fights back then. She punched me in the face once," unquote. Everyone laughed. I was aghast. Besides the fact that I don't remember punching him in the face, it's not something I wanted those near strangers to know about me. He meant it to be a funny story about how messed up we were back then. And we were. We broke up after a year together. The summer of our breakup marked my 9th anniversary with my first guide dog. I had lost quite a bit of vision over those years, and it was harder for me to get around. Yet, it was time to retire Millennium. He was slowing and needed to live his final years in tranquility. My guide dog, my lover, and my roommate all moved out in quick succession. I called my best friend, Indigo, crying. She flew in the next day to help me. We cleaned up the apartment, and I found new roommates. I also had a summer fling with a nice young man I met at a show. Quote, "Is he cute?" I asked Indigo. "Oh, yeah," she said. "You just want to shoot him up in a rocket." Which is how he came to be called the astronaut. But it didn't last. I got trained with my second guide dog, Igor, a beautiful German shepherd. But I had never developed good mobility skills. Before, I could always see traffic flow, and now that I was blind, I didn't know how to listen. Guide dogs are only as good as their partners, and I was not good. Alabaster and I completely stopped seeing each other, although we dated other people. A few years later, we redeclared our love and commitment, and within a month, Igor died suddenly because of complications during surgery. I was devastated and riddled with guilt for my ineptitude, having filled his too short life with so much stress. Alabaster helped me through this loss, and we clung to each other, riddled with guilt for my ineptitude, having filled his too short life with so much stress. Alabaster helped me through this loss, and we clung

proposal and selling the project after being nominated by my agent to attend the Catskills Fellowship, completing the beastly application and then being accepted. It was painful to think that my writing fellows were not seeing me. The paranoia crept back, except now, instead of fearing my guy would be led away by another woman, I feared my own accomplishments were being eclipsed by his considerable charms and talents. Alabaster helped me get around the campus, and others assumed he did much more. At dinner, I mentioned reading an email, and someone said, quote, "You mean Alabaster reads it to you?" unquote. I explained about my screen reading software and my braille display. Even after I presented my work, people were more enthusiastic about Alabaster's music and former military service. Maybe they thought blindness made me less approachable. Maybe they wondered what a great sighted guy like Alabaster was doing with this blind woman ball and chain. I wish I could say that I was proud rather than jealous of the attention he got, but the imbalance strained our relationship in a way that it hadn't been in years. So many nights in the Catskills ended in arguments and tears. I began to dream of reasserting my independence, of returning to my life as a single person of worth, rather than a blind sidekick. Although imagining my life without Alabaster made me see that I could, of course, live without him, I also understood with a sudden clarity that I did not want to. Quote, "These people do not appreciate me," I thought, "but he does," unquote. On the last night of camaraderie over beers, someone said, quote, "You and Alabaster have been one of the most popular topics of conversation here," unquote. And for the first time, I didn't hear, quote, "What's a great guy like that doing with a blind woman?" I heard, "You two make a really good couple," unquote. Only a few of my fellow writers had significant others waiting for them at home. Among us were more divorcees and single people. Looking back, I am astounded that I forgot for those weeks in the Catskills that, blind or not, love is easy to lose and it's hard to find. Our next story on this week's edition of the Blindness and Disability News Hour takes us to hashtag MyBlindStory at blindnewworld.org. The blind horse rider blazing the trail for other visually impaired horse enthusiasts. And this is posted on May 27th of 2020 and is written by Nikki Watson. My name is Nikki Watson, a blind horse rider and general horse enthusiast. I'm 53 years old and I live in Devon in the United Kingdom with my husband Hal, my guide dog Quincy, and our three horses, Florence, Peregrine, and Mr. Mayo. I was born with a recessive form of retinitis pigmentosa, or RP. Therefore, I have never had good eyesight and have been totally blind for a long time now. This has caused me a few problems with my equestrian aspirations. But while some people might think that you can be blind or you can be horsey, under no circumstances can you be both. But I say I beg to differ. As long as I can remember, I have loved horses. There was never a eureka moment when I looked at a horse and thought, wow. It was just always there, like a seed had been sown in my soul before I was born. And this is strange, really, because I don't come from a horsey family. In fact, my mom was terrified of horses. I love all animals, but with horses, it's different. I don't actually have to ride very often to be happy, but I do need to be able to touch and smell and interact with them. Horses feed my soul and ground me. Remove me from horses for, say, 3 weeks, and I become very unhappy and unsettled. As soon as I could talk, I talked about horses. As soon as I could walk, I trotted around on my imaginary pony. If a toy, a book, or a game didn't include a horse, I wasn't really interested. I finally convinced my parents to let me have riding lessons when I was 9, and I desperately wanted my own pony. I also wanted to work with horses. Sadly, this was not to be. The equestrian world, although not entirely hostile, is not always amenable to the specific needs of the blind and visually impaired. Many people and organizations claim that it is too dangerous for blind and visually impaired people to ride or handle horses. They say they would be breaking all kinds of health and safety regulations if they allowed it, and their insurance wouldn't cover any accidents. This isn't necessarily true.
Yes, riding is a high-risk

sport, but then when you are blind, just going to the shop is high risk. Also, as long as we are able to understand the risks and give our informed consent, then as adults, isn't it up to us? And what if you are already working in the equestrian industry before you lose your sight? Just as blindness and visual impairment can happen to anyone at any time in life, so can anyone, regardless of their personal circumstances, be bitten by the horse bug. I'm incredibly lucky. Okay, so I didn't get to work with horses, but whilst I never got my childhood pony, I have now owned horses for over 30 years. However, it hasn't always been easy. Being blind can be lonely and isolating, as can not having a kindred spirit to share your passion with. So, I set out to form a support network for other blind riders and those who support us. You'd be surprised how many of us are out there. From weekly riders at local riding schools, members of Riding for the Disabled groups, people who have lost their sight but were horsey anyway, to those of us who are lucky enough to own our own. Whether it's hacking, dressage, driving, or show jumping, there is a blind person somewhere who loves it. So, if you are blind or visually impaired and love horses, please know that you are not alone. And Nikki is a blind horse rider and the founder of several groups to facilitate networking for the visually impaired horse enthusiasts and supporters. And these include Blind Riders UK and Blind Riders Network on Facebook, and at Blind Riders UK on Twitter. Her goal is to break down barriers and make the equestrian world more accepting of, inclusive of, and accessible to blind and visually impaired people. She also writes a personal blog that journals her and Hal's adventures in looking after their horses. You can also find Nikki on Twitter at TrotOnBlindly and on Instagram at PooPickingInTheDark. And her personal blog, for those who are interested, can be found on Facebook at Poo Picking in the Dark. We are approaching the halfway point in this week's edition of the Blindness and Disability News Hour. So let's talk tech for a little while. We're going to go to Access World Magazine from the American Foundation for the Blind. And you can find them online at afb.org. This is from the May 2020 issue, because the June one isn't quite out yet. But we haven't completed the May issue, so that's a good thing. And we're going to do probably a couple articles here, two or three perhaps. Our first one is Employment Matters, Audrey Joy Levine, a self-employed music professional. And this is written by Deborah Kendrick. An observation I made decades ago was that many people with visual impairments needed to take a patchwork approach to employment. Someone who was good with numbers but hadn't yet been successful finding full-time employment, for example, could tutor some high school kids, complete and file income tax returns for people less inclined to do their own, and maybe pick up a part-time assignment doing the payroll for a small business. They might even pick up a bit of business providing financial planning advice. This kind of approach is especially common for artists. If your most notable skill is in writing a poem, playing the clarinet, or making a beautiful ceramic pot, piecing together several small jobs might provide a sustainable path to generating income while still doing the work you love. What happens then, I wondered in late March of 2020, if you are one of those self-employed artists with multiple part-time, seasonal, or inconsistent income streams, and the coronavirus pandemic sends everyone scurrying into isolation? It just happened that I was wondering about these things when I received an email from Access World reader Audrey Joy Levine. A self-employed musician, Audrey's schedule is typical of that hodgepodge approach known to so many self-employed artists, blind or sighted. Through a business she and a friend created over a decade ago, Futura Enterprises, she was working with middle school and high school students with an already established talent to fine-tune their skills and enhance their professional options.
She was working with seniors in her community, teaching simple chords and scales and music theory. She was a performing artist, playing piano and singing. All of that, as she wrote to me, quote, came to a screeching halt 2 weeks ago, unquote. This was back in March. That marker, in time, of course, was the start of the COVID-19 pandemic in the U.S. Audrey lives and works in New York City, currently the very hottest of hotbeds of the pandemic. As she summed it up in her message to me just prior to the necessity for all of us to isolate ourselves, quote, I had a job with the community center in the complex where I live. I was teaching music to kids, seniors, running sing-alongs. I had a night gig at a steakhouse where I took song requests and got folks dancing in the aisle, unquote. And then all of it stopped. Audrey's message, of course, prompted two questions. First, how does a blind person establish this combination of employment opportunities? And second, what will she do now that she is unable to go to any of the people and places where she worked? Raised in her earliest years by a single mom, Audrey Joy Levine describes her childhood as idyllic. Her mother loved her and her extended family did too. Her grandfather noticed her eyes weren't following a finger movement when she was only 6 weeks old, and she was diagnosed early as having retinitis pigmentosa. Her mom was dating someone who made Braille blocks when Audrey was only 2 years old, so her Braille instruction began. When she was 3, her mom introduced her to those little magnets shaped like the letters of the alphabet, so she learned her print letters as well. When her grandfather asked for Hanukkah gift ideas, Audrey's mom suggested a toy piano. Thus, even before she was in school, Audrey's lifelong love of music began. When it was time for school, she was enrolled in a public school and learned Braille and all the other necessary skills a blind child needs from a teacher who traveled from school to school throughout Nassau County. All of those kids, about 20 of them, were assembled from time to time for field trips and celebrations, so Audrey sometimes had exposure to other blind kids. One of those kids, incidentally, when she was 12 or 13 and going to Hebrew school in preparation for her bat mitzvah, was Access World's own Jay Leventhal. When Audrey was in the second grade, her teacher asked all of the kids what special wish they might have. Audrey's leading wish was not for eyesight, but for a daddy and a piano. She wasn't talking about the toy on which she could play just about everything by ear, but a real piano with 88 keys. The newspaper picked up on and published this little girl's request. It just happened that the editor's brother owned Jack Kahn's Music, a renowned music store in New York, and Audrey's mother received a call from Jack himself. Quote, "Don't take anyone else's crap," unquote, Jack Kahn told her mother, and as the family story goes, he himself was selecting the right piano for little Audrey, he informed her mother, and before long it was delivered. Audrey also got her other wish when her mother eventually remarried and gave Audrey the father she adores. Eventually, Audrey took piano lessons at the Lighthouse for the Blind in New York. There she added to her already solid foundation in literary Braille by becoming fluent in reading and writing Braille music notation. When it came time for college, music was an obvious choice. Quote, "But in my family," she explains, "music wasn't enough. To be prepared for a career, I needed to find a college that emphasized both music and business," unquote. Her first college was Hofstra University. After so many weekends of traveling with friends to Greenwich Village, however, she eventually transferred to New York University and graduated from that school in 1981 as a member of their first music business class. In addition to that undergraduate degree, she ultimately earned a master's degree in performing arts administration. For the next several years, Audrey taught in a variety of schools and other programs throughout the New York area. Along the way, she became licensed to teach and earned a master's in performance, quote, "just by giving a recital," unquote, she says, in 1997. Some of her teaching was in special education, and sometimes it was in nonprofit sectors such as at the Boys and Girls Club. Always, it was about sharing the joy of music with young people. She and her now business partner, Calvin Stevens, kept running into one another and ultimately formed their business, Futura Enterprises.
They work with young professionals, Audrey coaching them to improve and enhance their musical talent, and Calvin guiding them through toward a more marketable visual image. Futura Enterprises also organizes parties and events, for which she says Calvin does the organizational part and she does the schmoozing. Although Audrey's work and routines had come, as she said, quote, to a screeching halt, unquote, when I spoke with her, she was by no means despondent or distressed. She and Calvin were hunkering down in her New York apartment, strategizing future plans, researching grant possibilities, and staying busy. Semi-retired since 2008, her financial shift is not dire. Audrey has the same baby grand piano she has had since 1975, and she works out new songs every day. She is taking a songwriting course and has obtained an agent for marketing herself as a voiceover talent. Braille music has been at the center of all her work for almost as long as she can remember, and she is proud that she has built personal relationships with the NLS Music Section directors and had the opportunity to influence the choices made there about the Braille music that to be produced. NLS patrons who find Carole King, Broadway musicals, and Motown hits in the musical literature available in Braille from NLS might be feeling some reverberation of the vocal opinions stated without hesitation by Audrey Levine to NLS music staff over the years. In addition to Braille music, other essential tools are her Windows-based PC, her HIMS Braille Sense U2 Mini, her Mac laptop, APH Refresher Braille display, her iPhone, and of course, her piano. For her restaurant performances, she uses a Casio keyboard with a microphone input. Audrey Joy Levine's love of music has carried her into a wide variety of work experiences, and even though she, like the rest of us, is looking at an uncertain length of time of remaining at home, she is using the same skills she's always has to keep generating opportunities. She's wiping down the banister as she walks up and down 11 flights in her building each morning, and then riding her exercise bike, quote, to nowhere and back for a while, unquote. She doesn't hesitate to call upon people she knows or those who are, as they say, friends of friends. She is outgoing and confident. She says her musical repertoire is currently about 500 songs and that she can play any song in any key. Her best talent, however, and the one that to be noted by those blind people aspiring to assemble similar artistic careers, might arguably be her fervent belief in herself. And if you just joined us, you're listening to the Blindness and Disability News Hour from Mind's Eye Radio in Belleville, Illinois. This program covers the week of May 31st, 2020. And we'll continue the program with a continued look at the May 2020 issue of Access World Magazine from the American Foundation for the Blind. You'll find them online at afb.org. We turn to a product review here, Solving the Great American Puzzle, a review of the crossword web-based game from APH. And this review was conducted and written by J.J. Medaw. Crossword puzzles have been a staple of American mornings for more than a century, with the first puzzle appearing in a December 1913 issue of the New York World newspaper. They can be one of the most stimulating mental exercises, stretching the mind to ascertain esoteric answers and rare pop culture references. Until recently, however, these puzzles were largely unreadable by screen readers and other accessibility tools, leaving people with visual impairments to rely on others in order to participate. The American Printing House for the Blind, or APH, as a part of their increasing focus on free web apps and tools, now offers a way to play these timeless puzzles at the same time as everyone else. APH Crossword is a web-based game that allows users to play the same puzzles found in the largest daily newspapers, as well as many more from a variety of sources. Crossword is a web app, meaning it runs entirely inside your browser of choice, much like Google Docs or Office 365. To start, simply visit the Crossword website in your browser of choice, and you can find that at crossword.aphtech.org. That's
crossword.aphtech.org. It's designed to work with screen readers, and many features have been included to make puzzles easier to navigate and explore. For those readers who may have never encountered a crossword puzzle, it might be helpful to explain the basic concepts. A crossword puzzle features a set of spaces on a grid, typically a 15 by 15 square. Words are formed by filling in letters across, from left to right, and down, from top to bottom. The puzzle gets its name because many of the words cross each other. In order to determine which words fit in the grid, each puzzle includes a set of clues that you use to guess the word or phrase. A recent Wall Street Journal puzzle, for example, included the clue, "Take flight to unite five," as the clue for one across. The five tells you the number of letters in the answer, which happens to be elope. Connected to the first E in elope is one down, the clue for which is fair, four letters. The correct answer is expo. Other letters in elope and expo connect to more clues in the puzzle, making it easier to fill in the blanks as you determine possible answers. If you're a bit confused, don't worry, as the concept often becomes clearer after starting your first puzzle. After loading the crossword website, you will be presented with one of the built-in puzzles to solve. APH has created over 90 puzzles intended for middle and high school students in a variety of subjects. Some of these certainly may be a challenge to some, and they can also be a good way to explore and understand the app. If you're using a screen reader, you will want to turn on your browser's mode for interacting with pages, such as Focus Mode in NVDA or Forms Mode in JAWS. While in the app, you can press Tab to move through the available parts of the game. The first item is an Options menu, which lets you load puzzles and set various game settings. More on that in a second. Pressing Tab again will put you in the list of available puzzles, including the educational puzzles mentioned above and any puzzles you may have loaded previously. Use your arrow keys to select a puzzle and then press Tab to move to the puzzle itself. Once you are in the puzzle proper, the first list you will encounter are the across clues, typically starting with one across. Use your arrow keys to move between clues in the puzzle. As explained above, each clue also gives the number of letters in the answer. There are two ways to move into the puzzle. You can press Tab again from the list of across clues to move your focus into the puzzle grid. Or, perhaps more intuitively, you can press Enter on any of the clues to move your cursor to the location in the puzzle corresponding to the clue. When in the puzzle itself, pressing Tab one final time will move you to the list of down clues for the puzzle. So, essentially, you will be moving between the two lists of clues, across and down, and the puzzle itself in order to solve it. At this point, it's worth moving focus to the grid to understand how crossword puzzles are laid out and how the app indicates the various items on the grid. Each square where you can type a letter is indicated by either hearing silence from your screen reader or perhaps a placeholder such as cell. Spaces where letters cannot be typed are indicated by the text black space, which is also visually how this looks on a puzzle. By arrowing around the grid, you can hear how the various clues connect to each other in the layout of the puzzle. If you find one of the edges of the puzzle, a short click sound will play. Let's illustrate this a bit further by giving an example. Follow along if you wish. I moved to the list of puzzles and selected 10th grade cooking from the list. I pressed Tab and was placed on the first clue for the puzzle, which happens to be one across. An appliance where food is stored and kept cold. 12 letters. Pressing Enter on this clue will put us at the first square of the answer, which we now know is 12 letters. Since I know a bit about food, I'm able to type in the answer refrigerator. Crossword plays a short beep when I type in the last letter of the answer, so I know the answer is complete. You may notice that Crossword will speak the contents of the boxes as you land on them. There was a box labeled 2 and another labeled 3.
These numbers refer to additional clues in the puzzle, in this case, down clues. I can press left arrow to explore adjacent clues, and pressing the left arrow key once after typing in refrigerator moves the cursor back to the letter O, which also speaks the number 3. Press enter on this box to hear the clue for 3 down. This clue is then spoken, lets the cook know when the meal is ready, 9 letters. Since this clue is connected to our answer of refrigerator, we now know that the answer is 9 letters and begins with O. As more answers are discovered, you will encounter words with many or even all of their letters filled in. Part of the beauty of crossword puzzles is that you don't need to know every answer and can use previous clues to help you solve more of the puzzle. You can move between the grid and the clue lists at will, and it's recommended you do this to quickly explore the puzzle. Most of the additional features for crossword live in the Options menu. You can find this menu by pressing Tab or Shift plus Tab until you hear Options menu. Press Enter to browse the various choices in this menu. The first 3 options allow you to load puzzles from various sources. Puzzles, many of which are free, are available through the web, with most using the PUZ file format, a standard for puzzle markers. The website Crossword Fiend is one such resource for puzzles, and you can find them online at crosswordfiend.com. That's crosswordfiend.com. Please note that not all puzzles on this page are in the PUZ format. I have tested and played the Wall Street Journal puzzles, which are published 6 days a week. You can either download the PUZ file and open it from your computer, or choose the Open from Web option and paste in the website URL of a puzzle that is online. There is another option in the menu for specifically loading New York Times puzzles. These are often seen as some of the toughest in the industry, especially the Saturday puzzle. You will need a subscription to access these puzzles, which include archives going back over 2 decades. Many of the remaining options allow you to check your answers as you type, or check the entire solution of a puzzle. These are also available using keyboard shortcuts, which vary depending on your operating system. For example, Windows users can press Alt plus Shift plus W to check the current word that has focus in the grid. You can also use Alt plus Shift plus L to check the current letter, or Alt plus Shift plus P to check the entire solution. You will hear either a ding or a buzz sound to indicate if the letter, word, or puzzle is correct or incorrect. The program will not give you the correct answer. You can also press Alt plus Shift plus S to toggle a mode that will let you know of incorrect letters as you arrow around the puzzle. These features are a nice way to check your work, though many purists, including myself, believe that much of the fun of crossword puzzles is to figure out the solution with as little help as possible, so may opt to wait until the very end to check a solution. The last set of options allow you to reset the puzzle by clearing all of the answers and to view the user guide and about information. As this is typical with APH products, the online manual is very detailed and includes a variety of tips and tricks for using the program. Of particular interest are some tips for working with specific screen readers to optimize the program. Crossword was initially designed for PC users, but now also works on mobile devices. The interface is streamlined and will show one clue at a time with options to move between clues and around the grid. I personally find programs like this work best on a computer due to their inclusion of more keyboard shortcuts and the ability to easily move through the clue list. But for those moments when you need to kill some time on the subway or bus, the mobile option is a nice addition. Some users, especially those using JAWS, have noticed a bit of lag when navigating the app, especially when moving from the grid to the list of down clues. If you experience this, you may consider trying another screen reader or browser to see if this improves navigation. Screen readers are often still adapting to working with modern and more complex web apps, so your mileage may vary.
Finally, crossword clues can be tricky beasts, and you can choose to finish puzzles in a variety of ways. For me, I would rather not look up answers, as this takes away much of the fun of the puzzles. But we'll use Google sometimes to verify spellings or to learn about an answer once it has been entered. There are online crossword dictionaries and solvers that are available, and you can choose to use these resources as you see fit. I've seen the crossword app grow quite a bit since the first version in 2018, and find the puzzle-solving experience quite enjoyable. There are naturally some things that would make the program even better. In a typical puzzle, there are often more than 60 or 70 clues to answer. Once most of the clues have been solved, it would be great to press a key to get a list of unsolved clues, or perhaps move to the next or previous unsolved clue. Once navigation features such as a way to type in a number to jump directly to a clue or a search function for known clue text would make the game more efficient. Finally, a way to save progress in a game and send it to someone else, or a multiplayer mode, would be a dream feature that would bring this program to the next level. It's worth noting that your puzzle progress is saved currently and will be reloaded if you use the same browser in the future. These are all just ideas to make the game even better and do not detract from the current experience. So, the bottom line, if you are stuck at home or are seeking a challenging mental exercise, Crossword may just be the app for you. It's completely free and there are plenty of puzzles to keep you busy. You can even create your own puzzles for others to try out. APH should be commended for a well-thought-out experience and their willingness to incorporate user feedback. Now, I'm off to figure out the answer to 19 across, muffin morsel, 3 letters. One more article from Access World Magazine from the American Foundation for the Blind. Vintage Game Series Part 2, the Q9 Action Game. This review was conducted and written by Jamie Pauls. Several years ago, when I was host of ACB Radio's Main Menu program, I interviewed Philip Benefall of Blast Bay Studios about a new side-scroller game entitled Q9 Action Game. In this game, an alien named Q9 has crashed his spaceship on Earth and somehow become separated from it. You must guide Q9 through a series of adventures in order to reunite him with his spacecraft. I recall spending several hours playing this title, but after a while I put it aside and I didn't think much about it again. Most recently, Hartgen Consultancy included Q9 Action Game along with several other games in its Leesy product, a series of JAWS scripts that the company's founder, Brian Hartgen, has developed that add an incredible amount of power to the JAWS screen reader. At the cost of £50 or $63 for the Leesy Total Package, or £35 or $43 for Leesy Advanced, the inclusion of Q9 is a deal that is hard to argue with. Hartgen Consultancy owns the rights to Q9, so you will not be able to access the game outside the Leesy suite. Playing Q9. First, you can only play this game on the Windows platform. Second, although the game is basically self-voicing, the JAWS screen reader needs to be running in order for the game to work. It's not possible to play the game using another screen reader such as NVDA or Narrator. That being said, after you had launched the game, you can unload JAWS and the game will still function. Finally, there are no graphics in the game, so everything is audio-based. You will need a pair of stereo headphones to take full advantage of the excellent sounds and original orchestral score found within the game. For the game's main menu, you are able to start a new game, load your last played game, play the game in survival mode with only one life instead of multiple lives, test your speakers, view your high scores, learn game sounds, and exit. There is a register option, but I wasn't sure what the point was since I already owned the game. I wasn't brave enough to test the registration option. I didn't want to risk messing up my copy of the game. In Q9, our feisty little alien must traverse various worlds with multiple levels in each world. You guide him through each world using your right and left arrow keys. Right moves Q9 forward, left moves him backward. Adding the control key to either arrow key allows Q9 to run instead of walk. It's possible to press and hold an arrow key to walk or run without needing to hit the key multiple times.
It's possible to change direction very quickly, thereby spinning around in the game. Pressing the up arrow key causes Q9 to jump up for a few seconds. You must then hit your left or right arrow key multiple times to make him jump. Q9 has a club to kill various attackers that get in his way. He also owns a slingshot, and he can collect rocks along the way. Finally, he has a deuce shield, which allows him to both defend himself against enemies and weaken them at the same time. A press of the spacebar activates Q9's chosen weapon. Along with extra lives, extra strength, and extra points, you can collect additional deuce shields and rocks throughout the game. These bonus items come in the form of blips that you must catch before they fall to Earth and shatter. The documentation states that there is a fourth weapon, but I have yet to complete the game and find it. Even on the easiest level, this game is delightfully difficult to play. You can switch weapons quickly in the game by either pressing number keys at the top of the keyboard or cycling among weapons with the Alt key. Hear the amount of ammunition available to your selected weapon by pressing the letter A. The letter H gives you Q9's current health, and S tells you the current game score. Find out how many lives Q9 has left with the letter L. I was amused during one round of the gameplay to learn that Q9 had 9 lives. Page up and down let you adjust the volume of the background music. P pauses and resumes gameplay, and escape ends a current game. The Learn Game Sounds option in Q9 is especially nice, as it plays the game sounds on a loop until you manually stop the playback. This lets you get a real feel for the various sounds you will encounter in gameplay. The game has 4 difficulty levels ranging from easy to insane. I especially like the fact that even the easy level provides a true challenge. And finally, the bottom line. I had a lot of fun traveling down memory lane with my little pal Q9 as I was replaying this game. The voice acting, the sound effects, and the music are all top quality. Commands are simple, and the plot, while also simple, is engaging. I found that JAWS occasionally conflicted with game commands, therefore causing some sluggish responsiveness when playing. Setting JAWS to speech on demand helped, but I sometimes needed to either restart JAWS or the game to make things right. Using another strategy, once the game was loaded, I completely unloaded JAWS and was able to play the game with no problem. Once I exited the game, I restarted JAWS again. I have alerted Brian Hartkin to these issues, and he will take a look at them. Keep in mind that the game is several years old and no longer in active development, so those issues may simply be the price paid for playing a vintage game. Although there are mild instances of profanity, I don't believe either the language or scenes of violence are sufficient to detract most people from playing the game. I will review the latest version of Lisi in a future article, but if you have the scripts on your computer and feel like playing some of the games the suite of applications has to offer, I would definitely recommend Q9 Action Game as one of the titles you should consider. And that about wraps up this week's edition of the Blindness and Disability News Hour. This program covers the week of May 31st, 2020. My name is Bill. Thanks for joining us this week. This program, as always, is a production and presentation of Mind's Eye Radio in Belleville, Illinois. Thank you all for being here this week and for being patient with another week of a rebroadcast. We will hopefully have new material for you next week. In the meantime, be good, be safe. Keep your pets hydrated. 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
1: 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I am Cherise Stevens, a volunteer reader for Sun Sounds of Arizona. Today, I am reading articles from the Fall-Winter 2025 issue of Essence Magazine. Some of the articles I will be reading are: IB Kamara belongs everywhere he goes. Style meets function. Wearable tech doesn't just track fitness stats, play music, or trace your possessions. It doubles as fashion. Our first article is: IB Kamara belongs everywhere he goes. A conversation on identity, community, and the radical beauty of blackness across continents, collections, and generations, grounded in a presence that never needed permission. By Amanda Murray. They're not just clothes. IB Kamara is designing a visual, ancestral, and spiritual language. In an industry that too often reduces culture to trend and spectacle, Kamara insists on truth, an unapologetic embodiment of blackness and Africanness, and a visionary conviction that doesn't require anyone's validation. As the creative director of Off-White, the legacy brand founded by the late legendary designer Virgil Abloh, and as a newly minted Doctor of the Arts from the University of Arts London, Kamara operates at the intersection of imagination and identity, where fashion becomes a form of memory, resistance, and cultural authorship. In this conversation with creative consultant and high fashion connoisseur Amanda Murray, the Sierra Leone-born, London-rooted designer opens up about purpose, the irreplaceable power of soul, and how community, from his aunts and uncles to the friends he once shared rent with, continues to shape his vision. Listen in. Amanda Murray. IB, you've said that styling is a form of authorship for you. What story are you telling now and this moment in your life and in your spirit? IB Kamara. I'm in a space where I'm truly comfortable in my skin and happy with my Africanness, my blackness, and my stories. In my 30s, I learned so much about where I come from, what my purpose is, and what I need to say. I want to share that consciousness with like-minded people who see the world through a beautiful African, black, global, progressive, and inclusive lens. I'm still figuring out what else I can contribute and say. There's still a big gap in this industry when it comes to people who look like me. I want to align with those who speak that language and hopefully inspire others, whether they look like me or not, to help fill that gap. Murray, what does it feel like right now in your studio? What are you listening to? Kamara, well, the only stationary studio in my house right now is a music studio. I've been recording music for the past 6 months, but I work in Milan at the Off-White Atelier. When I'm not working from home, my studio is everywhere. It could be in my hotel room. It could be on the go. It could be on a plane, in my living room, my garden. But the only concrete studio that I have is for music. Murray. Oh, wow. Are there any specific images on the walls? What is the environment allowing you to access? Kamara. Yes, there are paintings. I did a collection in New York, actually, my last collection. I collaborated with a painter called Nana, and I bought all of his paintings, so they are in my universe. And a photo I did with Ruth Osai in Lagos. It hangs in the studio. Also, flowers. I love jasmine and orchids. Murray, you were recently honored with Doctor of the Arts, which isn't just a personal milestone. It feels communal because you know we all love you, and we feel like you belong to us in the best way. What did that moment feel like for you beyond the ceremony? Kamara. It's bigger than me. It feels like a collective of people from London, Africa, the Americas, and beyond who pour into me and build something that real, that holds its ground. I'm not big on awards, but seeing my mom, my dad, my friends, and even people I used to go clubbing with there made me proud, especially knowing many of us came from nothing and found each other through being different or finding our voice. Murray, I remember seeing your styling work with Beyoncé for the On the Run 2 tour. Even though it was just a few scenes, I could tell it came from a different lens than her usual team. Those specific looks stayed with me. Your work has a signature, and it has always been about more than styling. It centered on the storytelling of Africa, and now seeing you have these amazing moments, working with Chanel and with Beyoncé, designing costumes for her tours, it feels full circle. How do you protect the integrity of your lens now that you're self-sought after and all of these institutions are inviting you in? Kamara, thank you. One of the most important things I learned early in life is that you can't replicate a soul or an experience. I worked for very talented people, but I never wanted to be like them. Their talent created a safe space for me to enrich myself without constraint. Being born in Freetown, Big Water, Sierra Leone, one of the poorest places in the world, then becoming a refugee in the Gambia after the war, I saw a lot of the first 10 years of my life. I know what it's like to go without food and to wake up at night scared of bullets. These experiences shaped my spirit in ways the Western world may not fully digest. But that is why I'm here, and no matter where I go, I carry that with me, in my soul. It is irreplaceable. It's IB. Murray, who do you feel you're creating for, and what legacy or spirit do you feel you're carrying forward in your work? Kamara, it's my parents, my aunties, and uncles, generations before me. Truly, there's a spirit in my work. Sierra Leone is a very stylish, expressive, and non-judgmental place, and I was born into that. We've barely scratched the surface of our talent in the diaspora because of discrimination and racism, but I take that on too, non-negotiably, African, walking in the beauty, aroma, and light of my culture. Murray, that's really beautiful. I haven't seen that kind of cultural nuance on the luxury stage since the days of Yves Saint Laurent and Jean Galliano at Dior, but where their gaze was external, yours is ancestral. It doesn't borrow, it remembers. And I wonder how you honor those narratives without reducing them in an industry that so often aestheticizes what it doesn't understand. Kamara, it would be a shame not to reference the nearest thing to me, because to ignore who you are can suggest self-hate or that you're not good enough, and that's never been my experience. For me, it's one of the biggest gifts because I don't have a minority complex. I always walk into a space knowing I am from a majority. Murray, you and Misha Norcutt, who I call Queen Misha, have created a beautiful community in London, rooted in care, intention, and real belief in Black creatives. I often think about how you both nurtured Maximilian Davis early on before the industry even knew what it was looking at. That kind of generosity and foresight feels incredibly rare. What does community mean to you at this point? Kamara, it means uplifting a community that is not given the same representation. We all realized early on, whether we were in university or just starting out in London, that we only had each other. We shared rent, we shared meals, and we modeled, photographed, and styled for free. No one came to save us, but we had a dream and believed in each other, and that belief helped us grow. I think a community that believes in itself expands. If you don't believe in what your friends are doing, you have no right being in that space. That the kind of environment Misha created, a safe space for a Black kid who was a little bit quirky, a little bit other, and I was lucky to be in London then, surrounded by people like Moaloa, Kenneth Easy, Maximilian Davis, Delara, Phoebin, Lebrum, and Sol Nash. These are the people in my universe. It's good to see the infiltration of Black experiences and concepts being seen as luxury and avant-garde from kids with big dreams who came from poor backgrounds in England. Murray, I wish that sort of community existed here in New York. I look at you guys and I often think, this is incredible. But I also wonder, at this stage in your career, what feels heavier, the responsibility or the freedom? Kamara, nothing feels heavier to me, if I'm honest. I found my language at Off-White, and I have to be my true, authentic self to make clothes that connect with people, realizing that was one of the biggest gifts of my life. I'm excited about what's next. That could push my brain. When I'm on set, I'm happy to be there, and when I'm not, I don't want to be there. Murray, do you have an overarching story that you want to tell with Off-White each season? Or is it sort of balancing or honoring established codes or just evolving the brand through your own lived experience? Kamara, both honoring the code and balancing. I think the most brilliant thing that happened in design in the last 20 years was the founding of Off-White by Virgil Abloh, an African-American man, the first brand to have a global impact by a Black man, remixing African and American streetwear with both Italian craftsmanship and British sensibility. And as an African, I'm referencing things from the motherland. I feel like if our history had not been interrupted 400 years ago, what we're doing now wouldn't be seen as new. Murray, who are some of your favorite designers and brands right now? Kamara, Off-White, of course. I love Martine. Martine Rose is amazing. I love Haida at Tom Ford. Louis is cool. I wear Louis. Phoebin, Connor Eves, and I like Ernest W. Baker for sure. I used to wear a lot of Kenneth Ize, iconic stuff. Murray, where do you shop? Are you a Dover Street Market guy? Are you online? Kamara, I don't like shopping. I just love stumbling into incredible things. I shopped by instinct and let the spirit lead me, whether it's vintage, secondhand, or designer, as long as I feel fab in it. Murray, I love that. The spontaneity of it all. When Virgil brought you into Louis Vuitton, I say this as a Black creative in New York, we exhaled. We were like, thank you, God. Just knowing you were the perfect collaborator, someone that could meet the scale of his vision, as the world continues to reference and be inspired by his legacy, what parts of him do you hope we never forget? Kamara, Virgil was way ahead of his time in terms of innovation and entrepreneurship, and we should always remember he was one of the first and freest Black creatives of his generation. He dared to dream, and now a lot of kids around the world believe there's space for them to create something, whether the industry is interested or not. That audacity is what we didn't have before. He walked so some of us could run. Murray, who do you lean on most in this industry? Kamara, I've had the same friends since I was 18, so they are the ones I call. They're not even in fashion. I like it like that. If I have to come to you with my problems, you're likely family. Murray, speaking of family, there's this thing, as you know, in African and Caribbean cultures where creative careers are shunned. Everyone wants you to be a doctor, a lawyer, an engineer. Has your family fully accepted where you are now, this creative path? Kamara, yeah, I think finally, maybe. In the beginning, I was pretty much hiding to do all of this creative stuff. It took them maybe like 10 years to truly understand what I did. My mom would Google things to understand what I was doing. I remember hiding in my bedroom, sketching, dreaming, reading, and finding out about the industry. I had to hide to do fashion. When I left the science degree, I kept it a big secret for a long time that I was studying for an art degree. I led an entire second life pretending to be studying medicine. I couldn't let art go. I didn't compromise my happiness. I think that's not negotiable at all. And living in your truth is like drinking water. There's no point of existing if I cannot be my true self. Murray, Wow, so that was the moment where your mom said, okay, IB, I'm fine with it. Kamara. I don't think there was ever that conversation, to be honest. I eventually left home, and it was only in recent years that they understood what I did. My mom had a very big dream for me to be a medical doctor, but that's not what the universe had in my cards. But a doctor in another form, a doctor of arts. Murray, I hope to see you one day in a white coat. Kamara, I hope that for myself, honestly, one day. You are listening to Essence with Sharice Stevens on Sun Sounds of Arizona. Murray, from the outside looking in, your journey appears to be a steady rise, strength to strength. I'm sure there have been moments of disappointment or doubt that the public doesn't see. Can you share a time when things didn't go according to plan and how you found your way back in? Kamara, there were many times I didn't feel confident that I was good enough as an artist, but you can't stay in that space for too long because you have a greater purpose. I also believe in criticism. It makes you a better person, a better artist, and I'm obsessed with improving, learning, and taking advice from open-minded people. Art is personal to you, but it's not as personal for the receiver, so you have to be willing to hear the truth and keep getting better. Oh my God, I'm obsessed with improving and learning and taking advice from people who are very open-minded. Murray, what is your favorite part of your creative process at Off-White? Kamara, I'm obsessed with the research because there are endless ideas that can happen until it comes to budgeting those ideas. When I'm making the collection, I'm learning so much about history and culture, and it's beautiful to experience the inquisitiveness of Off-White. And when the first samples arrive, we are all gagging in the studio. Murray, what was your reaction when LVMH, the parent company of Louis Vuitton, acquired Off-White? Given what Virgil built and the vision you stepped into, what did that shift anything for you? Kamara, I believe in what I'm doing at Off-White, and no matter what, that's not going to change. This brand brought a sense of balance to the industry, and I believe in the audacity of a black man leading a global brand. It deserves to exist 30, 40 years from now. Murray, do you have a muse? Is there someone that you look to when you're designing or thinking about creating? Kamara, Danielle Luna, the first black supermodel ever, and Miles Davis. Love Miles Davis. Also, the LA girlies, the Lagos girlies, the London girlies, the New York girlies, Russian girlies, Berlin, Paris, you know, all the girlies. Oh, and me. Murray, I see you in the work, definitely. Kamara, I like to put myself in the universe a little bit, but not all of the time. Murray, I always think about one of Alexander McQueen's last interviews, where he said he wanted to take a sabbatical to study fine art. If you were given that kind of time, what would you do with it? Kamara, oh, I'm recording a whole EP and a whole film production. I started singing in the church when I was 4, so I've always sung and always been around choirs and music. And I sang at an Off-White show in the finale, but no one knew it. Murray, I feel like this EP is coming soon. Kamara, yeah, something for me. I need it in my life. Murray, what would you tell 16-year-old IB, who's leaving Sierra Leone and arriving in London? What do you think he needed to hear in that moment about the world, about himself, and what was coming? Kamara, I'd say hold on to those dreams. It's so important to be unashamed of where you're from and see that as a positive. Our people are so fab. The music, the clothing, the food. You can never tell me not to desire where I'm from. Keep that fire. Keep that love. Keep that pride, you know? Keep those references close to your heart because they will give you balance, peace, and pride for the long run. Style meets function. The smartest accessories can track your health, capture content, protect you, and your valuables, and elevate your look. By Chloe Castleberry. If you live for practicality but don't want to sacrifice style, today's fashion has your back, and maybe even your wrist. Gone are the days when flash ruled the scene. Fashion is now flexing its smarter side, and wearable technology is taking the trend to the next level. Wearable tech is booming as functional style takes priority, blending utility with aesthetics in ways that can upgrade daily life. According to the Health and Style takes priority, blending utility with aesthetics in ways that can upgrade daily life. According to the

minimalism. Items including watches, earbuds, and glasses work smarter and look sharper. As wearable tech becomes more integrated into our lives, we want it to feel natural and almost invisible, Jenkins says. Early versions were clunky and lacked aesthetic options. Now, you can invest in your health and your style. As functionality meets fashion, how we keep up with the important details, from our bodies to business, and how we move through the world no longer have to clash. We can curate that aspect of our lives with intention, just as we do our wardrobes. Tech, but make it fashion. Personalization and self-expression drive the wearable tech space, especially for Black and brown women who often lead global style trends. Jewelry is essential to our aesthetic traditions, says Jenkins. So when we see wearable devices, we're already asking, how can I make this ours with style, flavor, and swagger? You see it in the watches that catch sunlight as hands move during conversations, in the earbuds doubling as earrings during morning commutes, in the clinking charms that adorn our smartphones. Just like you pick a necklace to frame your neckline, pick a wearable that complements your look. Kayla Conti, head of Black Media Communications at Google, advises, minimalist, go with clean lines. Maximalist, stack, mix, and show off. We have so many different forms of factors to choose from, with endless options to customization, Conti adds. Lean into materials, metals, and colors that complement our beautiful pigment-rich skin tones. In a world where devices are always on, wearable technology gives us the power to make sure our style is too. Smart glasses, smarter looks. Smart glasses are no longer futuristic fantasies. They are some of the easiest ways to access information or even attend virtual meetings without sacrificing personal flair. In addition to protecting your peepers, offerings from Amazon, Vitcher Solos, and Ray-Ban Meta Collab also capture content for social media, play music, and most importantly, make style statement. Wearing wellness. Jenkins gifted herself an Aura ring, a sleek smart ring that tracks sleep, recovery, and overall wellness. She chose the rose gold option because it complemented her sense of style. The rose gold blends with my skin tone and matches my everyday aesthetic. The Aura ring is just one example of wearable technology that doubles as sleek, versatile jewelry. There's also Invisiware, a brand creating pieces designed to act as discreet panic buttons in moments of distress. Sunday offers a minimalist necklace that tracks vitamin D levels. From brunch to the boardroom, today's best wearables provide thorough data without altering your style DNA. A watch that matches the vibe. Conti sees her Pixel watch as more than a timepiece. The first thing I look for is customization, she says. The interchangeable watch bands are a game changer. I keep a sleek metal one for classic look and a stretchy colorful one for workouts. I also play with watch face colors. Devices like Apple Watch, Fitbit, and Whoop do more than count steps. They help manage stress, track hormones, monitor blood pressure, and keep your wellness goals front and center. These tools turn your wrist into a wearless hub, allowing the tech you rock to be a fashion flex, as well as a form of self-care and everyday advocacy. You have been listening to Essence, with readings from the Fall-Winter 2025 issue of Essence Magazine. I am Charisse Stevens, a volunteer reader with Sun Sounds of Arizona. 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

0: This program is intended for a print-impaired audience and is brought to you by Mind's Eye.
1: Welcome to the world of Forbes, Barron's, and Fortune magazines. This is brought to you by the good folks at Mind's Eye Organization. My name is Greg Conroy. So let's get down to business. First up, software market dreams. The segments that will never produce billion-dollar outcomes and why investors still believe they will. By Ben Topor. In today's software market, especially in the AI cycle, capital is flowing into an unusually broad set of categories. Many of them are being funded, scaled, and valued as if they can produce billion-dollar outcomes. But a recurring pattern suggests otherwise. There are entire segments of the software market that structurally are unlikely to generate outlier outcomes, regardless of execution quality. The challenge is not identifying these markets in hindsight. It is recognizing them early enough when they still look indistinguishable from genuinely large opportunities. This distinction is becoming increasingly relevant in the current environment, where AI has expanded the perceived opportunity set across almost every category. In the first phase of a software company's life, most categories behave similarly. Companies show strong growth, high retention, and clear product market fit. Investors, understandably, extrapolate from these signals. However, early traction primarily reflects the strength of the product, not the size or quality of the underlying market. For example, over the past decade, many companies built software around compliance, reporting, and internal audit workflows. These products often scaled efficiently to tens of millions in revenue, with strong retention driven by regulatory necessity. From the outside, they look like high-quality SaaS businesses. But over time, growth tended to plateau. The budgets were defensive, owned by non-strategic buyers, and continuously scrutinized. The software was required, but not central to value creation. As a result, expansion was limited and the market ceiling became visible only after significant scale had already been reached. This pattern is not specific to compliance. It reflects a broader dynamic. Software sold into cost centers rarely compounds into large platforms. The limits of vertical and fragmented markets. A similar effect can be observed in parts of the vertical SaaS ecosystem, which has attracted significant investment in recent years. In many cases, companies successfully dominate highly specific customer segments. For instance, software tailored to independent medical practices, niche construction trades, or localized service providers. These businesses often achieve strong penetration within their defined market and exhibit high retention and customer satisfaction. However, the total number of potential customers is inherently limited, and pricing is constrained by the economics of the underlying industry. Expansion into adjacent verticals is often more complex than anticipated, as each segment requires different product capabilities, go-to-market strategies, and integration. As a result, what appears to be category leadership is often leadership within a bounded market, rather than the foundation of a scalable platform. The current AI cycle has amplified another category of structurally constrained opportunities, tools that enhance workflows without owning them. Examples include AI-powered analytics layers on top of existing systems, meeting intelligence tools, or point solutions that automate specific tasks within broader workflows. These products are often adopted quickly because they are easy to deploy and demonstrate immediate value. However, their position in the stack is inherently fragile. Platform owners such as CRM, ERP, and collaboration systems have strong incentives to internalize these capabilities. At the same time, the cost of building similar functionality is decreasing due to the widespread availability of AI models and infrastructure. This dynamic leads to a compression of differentiation over time. Products that initially appear differentiated can become features within larger systems, limiting their ability to sustain independent, large-scale outcomes. Another recurring pattern involves companies that deliver clear operational value but struggle to capture it economically. This is particularly common in tools focused on productivity, internal collaboration, or marginal efficiency gains. While the aggregate benefit to an organization may be meaningful, it is often difficult to attribute that value to a specific budget owner. As a result, pricing power remains limited even when usage is high. These companies can build solid businesses, but the gap between value creation and value capture constrains their ability to scale into large outcomes. One of the clearest indicators of this tension emerges in how companies are valued. It is not uncommon to see companies priced at valuations that exceed their stated total addressable market. In some cases, this reflects a legitimate belief that the market is larger than currently defined. Investors may assume that the company will expand into adjacent categories, redefine the market, or achieve unusually strong levels of dominance and profitability. This has been true for a number of breakout companies, where the initial TAM proved to be an incomplete representation of the opportunity. However, this logic depends entirely on what is implicitly assumed. When the market is already well defined and there is no credible path to expansion, a valuation above TAM is typically a red flag. It suggests that the investment case relies on unrealistic assumptions about market share, pricing power, or long-term economics. The key question is not whether valuation exceeds TAM, but rather what must be true for that valuation to be justified and whether those conditions are actually plausible. Despite these recurring outcomes, capital continues to flow into structurally constrained segments. Part of the reason is that early stage metrics do not reveal market limitations. By the time the constraints become visible, companies may already be well funded and valued accordingly. In addition, narratives around market expansion, particularly those tied to AI, can make even well-defined markets appear open-ended. The assumption that technology will fundamentally reshape market boundaries is sometimes correct, but it is often over-applied. Finally, the cost of missing a true outlier is significantly higher than the cost of backing a company in a constrained market. This asymmetry encourages investors to tolerate a higher number of false positives. Ultimately, the difference between good outcomes and exceptional ones in software is often determined at the level of market selection. The largest outcomes tend to emerge in markets that are directly tied to revenue generation, where companies can own core workflows, expand over time, and capture a meaningful share of the value they create. In contrast, markets defined by structural constraints, whether due to buyer type, market size, or position in the technology stack, tend to produce strong companies, but not outliers. The challenge is that, in the early stages, both types of markets can look equally attractive. That is why this pattern continues to repeat, and why, in software investing, the most important question is often not whether a company is good, but whether the market it operates in is capable of supporting the outcome investors expect. Continuing in Forbes, the end of S&P 500 as we know it. Starting Monday, some of the world's most popular ETFs may have to make room for SpaceX, OpenAI, Anthropic, and other money-losing tech giants once they go public, thanks to new index rules from S&P Dow Jones Indices. As of today, a public company has to meet the two main conditions to get into the S&P Indices. First, it has to make money. Before inclusion, the company must be profitable in both the most recent quarter and over the sum of the past four quarters. Second, it has to be public for at least 1 year, aka the quote-unquote seasoning period. Both rules are likely going into the dumpster on June 8th. After a recent consultation, S&P Dow Jones Indices decided to waive the profitability requirement and cut the seasoning period to 6 months. What's surprising is that this isn't a universal rule. The waiver only applies to mega caps, most of which are big tech. That means ETFs tracking S&P indices could soon have no choice but to buy large, unprofitable tech companies. The indices include the S&P 500, S&P Mid-Cap 400, S&P Small-Cap 600, S&P Composite 1500, and a few others. What's even more surprising is the timing. The rule is expected to take effect only days before SpaceX's IPO. OpenAI and Anthropic could also get a shot at the waiver later this year. This also comes after NASDAQ adopted its own, quote, fast entry, close quote, rule in March, allowing large IPOs to enter the NASDAQ 100 after just 15 trading days. That rule became effective May 1st. Now, all conspiracy theories aside, this move points to another big chance in the market. For most of this century, big tech was a low CapEx, high margin sector that could also grow fast, carry little debt, and consistently increase earnings. AI broke that story. Now tech has little choice but to spend hundreds of billions and take on debt just to keep up. Even Alphabet is issuing equity for the first time in 20 years to bankroll its AI infrastructure. The result is that tech mega caps have gone from printing money to burning it. And for the first time in recent memory, Amazon, Meta, and Microsoft are expected to post negative free cash flow in at least one quarter this year. So the rule changes are likely index providers adjusting ahead of time to keep passive ETF money flowing into the next generation of tech giants. For passive investors, that means a much bigger slice of their portfolio could end up in money-losing tech conglomerates, whether they like it or not. Next up, Apple App Store drives record $1.4 trillion in billings and sales with 90% commission-free. By David Phelan. Apple's latest announcement before the arrival of the Worldwide Developers Conference on Monday, June 8th, concerns App Store billings and sales, which in 2025 hit a record level, $1.4 trillion. Let's unpack what that really means. Apple's App Store has come a long way since it was launched in 2008 with Sega's Super Monkey Ball and iBeer, which used the accelerometer to simulate a pint of beer being poured and then drunk. Both were sensational, by the way, and I miss them. A new study shows that the App Store ecosystem facilitated developer billings and sales at a record level in 2025, $1.4 trillion. For instance, that means the physical goods and services which went through the App Store came to $1.137 trillion, made up of general retail, travel, food delivery and pickup, groceries and ride hailing. In other words, the Uber and Lyft rides, for instance, booked through the App Store were part of this global total. AI has also become a bigger part of the store in recent years, with over 40 of the top 100 apps on the storefront using AI capabilities, which are consumer-facing. It was these apps which saw stronger growth among the top 100. AI-oriented apps saw four times more growth, Apple said. There's certainly plenty of interest in the App Store, with 850 million average weekly users, the report claims. Coming just after the announcement of the Berlin Developer Center, it adds up to a commitment by Apple to equip developers with tools and resources to succeed. And for more than 90% of the billings and sales that happened in the App Store, no commission was paid by developers, Apple said. Here's a sidebar. iOS 26.5.1, Apple update fixes charging bug found on iPhone 17 series and iPhone Air, by David Phelan. The new iPhone update is here, 3 weeks since the major point iOS 26.5 release, which landed on Monday, May 11th. This large update is designed to fix issues rather than introduce major new features, including a problem with charging nearly drained batteries on iPhone 17, iPhone 17 Pro, iPhone 17 Pro Max, and iPhone Air. Here's all you need to know. Unlike other iOS 26 updates, this one is available to five phones only: iPhone 17, iPhone 17 E, iPhone 17 Pro, iPhone 17 Pro Max, and iPhone Air. This is highly unusual and reflects the fact that the update is all about one thing: fixing a battery bug on the phones for which it's designed. As such, it's no surprise that this is not a background security improvements update, as those are all about security fixes. Apple's support website specifies that, quote, this update has no published CVE entries, close quote. That is, there are no security fixes here. Since this is a regular update, not a background security improvements version, updating takes a familiar course. Go to the Settings app on the iPhone and choose General, followed by Software Update. Here you'll find Download and Install, and it'll be downloaded promptly. It's a sizable update, 17.44 gigabytes on my iPhone 17 Pro Max, but the size of the update will depend on how long ago you previously updated the phone. This is what's called a minor point update, though it's much bigger than these usually are. There have been several in recent months which introduced new features and had zero security implications, and this one is all about fixes. Quote, this update addresses an issue for a small number of users that may prevent wired charging on iPhone Air and iPhone 17 models when the battery is nearly drained, close quote, Apple said in its release notes. As mentioned above, this means iPhone 17, iPhone 17e, iPhone 17 Pro, iPhone 17 Pro Max, and iPhone Air. And while it doesn't preclude any other fixes are here, the fact that it's just for these five handsets seems to confirm that there's a very, very specific purpose here. The issue was explained in clear terms by Mashable, which added a useful detail not everybody may know about, the value of a wireless charging pad. Quote, there was a known issue where those particular phones would be stubborn about turning back on if plugged into a wired charger after running out of battery. Putting them on a wireless charger for 10 to 15 minutes would fix it, but obviously not everyone has one of those lying around. If Apple is to be believed, this isn't a problem anymore, close quote. As other reports have pointed out, most anecdotal commentary about this issue related to people whose iPhone 17 or iPhone Air had completely drained rather than quote-unquote nearly, as Apple put it. It all comes just days before the unveiling of iOS 27, which will happen at WWDC on Monday, June 8th. Several commentators have said that the next software cycle is all about making the interface smoother and easier to use, which means that sudden hardware-oriented updates may not be so common when the next software launches this fall. Continuing in Forbes, why banks are finally warming up to cannabis banking, by Peter Sue. For more than a decade, the American cannabis industry has occupied a strange legal purgatory, legal in some form in more than half the states, yet still prohibited at the federal level. From a banking perspective, cannabis operators have often been forced to operate largely in cash, stacked, unwieldy, and dangerous. That paradox is cracking, and community banks and credit unions across the country are increasingly willing to take the risk. J.P. Morgan Chase CEO Jamie Dimon put the matter bluntly earlier this year. Quote, if there's a federal law, we probably would, close quote. That rare moment of candor reveals what has kept the biggest banks on the sidelines, legal exposure. Under the Controlled Substances Act, cannabis remains a Schedule I substance, and proceeds from its sale are still considered illicit at the federal level. For a federally regulated bank, that poses existential threats. Money laundering charges, seizure of assets, and potential criminal liability for executives. The question isn't why they are hesitant, it's why any bank would step in at all. The Financial Crimes Enforcement Network's 2014 guidance established a fraught framework for institutions willing to serve marijuana-related businesses. Banks must file extensive suspicious activity reports, maintain intensive due diligence, and monitor compliance with state licensing regimes. The compliance burden alone, verifying licenses, potentially tracking transactions against state seed-to-sale systems, and filing frequent SARs, could consume more staff time than the revenue generated. Yet a growing number of financial institutions have decided the calculus is changing. By late 2025, FinCEN's own numbers suggested that around 800 FIs were servicing cannabis businesses. Note, many insiders believe the 800 number is far too high, and a truer number may only be around 100. A future article will discuss why that 800 figure is misleading. So what is driving these institutions to take the risk? The primary lure for financial institutions is straightforward. Cannabis businesses need somewhere to park their money, and they are generally cheap to serve. Licensed operators primarily hold non-interest-bearing checking accounts, giving banks access to sticky, low-cost deposits without the expense of paying interest to attract them. In an environment where deposit competition has become ferocious, that is no small advantage. Fee income is another driver. When I first started in cannabis banking, there were some fee schedules with cannabis-specific fees that ran into the thousands of dollars per month, and that was just for a no-frills business checking account. Today, you can find fees in the hundreds of dollars per month. As another example, it used to be the norm to charge an application fee. My first application fee was $500, non-refundable. Today, I do not charge an application fee. While competition has driven down onboarding and account fees in some mature or maturing markets, cannabis-related businesses still generate reliable non-interest income for banks willing to serve them. For community banks and credit unions squeezed by margin compression, cannabis banking offers a differentiated revenue stream that large national institutions have largely ceded. Then there's the question of competition and market share, to wit. There are only 19 FIs listed on NYSE Office of Cannabis Management's Cannabis Banking Directory, and fewer than half are actually based in New York State. Most of the institutions listed have no locations in New York at all. With thousands of active licenses and thousands more coming online in the state of New York alone, there is, relatively speaking, little competition for such a large and rapidly growing pool of potential customers. For the cannabis businesses that need or want a local presence from their bank, the competition field is even smaller. The real money in cannabis banking isn't deposit fees, it's lending. Chris Van Dyke, a former financial regulatory attorney, general counsel at Seaport Credit Union, a Maine-based financial institution and now partner at Cogent Law, advising banks and credit unions on cannabis banking, sees the shifting landscape. Quote, financial institutions are now trying to find ways to distinguish themselves from their peers in the cannabis banking space. The most effective way to do this is by offering commercial financing. For years, cannabis business owners have been struggling to find trusted lenders willing to offer reasonable rates, close quote, said Van Dyke via email. While at its financial institution, Van Dyke recalls getting calls several times a week from cannabis businesses looking for reasonable financing terms. That does not surprise me. Where capital may be found, it might be as high as triple the rates of comparable loans of non-cannabis businesses. But lending also exposes banks to the industry's fundamental fragility. New Jersey's BCB Bancorp, a longtime cannabis bank, swung to a first quarter loss after establishing a $13.7 million specific reserve tied to a troubled cannabis loan. The $34.2 million loan remained current, but the borrower's deteriorating financial condition forced a downgrade. The lesson is harsh. In a market characterized by oversupply, falling prices, and intense competition, even diligent lenders get burned. Veteran financial services and cannabis law attorney Steve Shane, who runs Malkin Law's cannabis practice and builds banks' cannabis depository and lending programs, said via email that, quote, lending's core principle is no different for a cannabis company than it is for any other business. Does the borrower have sufficient assets to cover the loan? And if so, can they be executed upon easily? Because most cannabis companies are startups, lack assets, and seldom own the real estate in which they operate, and because the collection laws and regional sheriff's offices policies vary, identifying, seizing, and liquidating a cannabis company's assets is often difficult. For example, will a sheriff enter a cannabis dispensary, seize inventory or machinery containing cannabis, or sell cannabis or cannabis-tainted assets at a sheriff's sale? The loan's unclear collectability undermines the cannabis business's attractiveness as a prospective borrower, and to mitigate the risk, requires the bank to demand above-market interest rates and broader personal guarantees, close quote. For all the momentum, cannabis banking remains an incomplete solution. The Safer Banking Act, which would provide explicit safe harbor for depository institutions serving state legal cannabis businesses, remains stalled in Congress, despite bipartisan support from 32 state attorneys general. Until federal law changes, the largest banks will likely remain spectators. Rescheduling, of course, will have a huge impact. A future article will discuss rescheduling vis-a-vis cannabis banking. But the institutions stepping into the void have already made their calculation. The deposits are real. The fees are real. The community need is urgent. And while the regulatory framework is imperfect, it is navigable. For a growing number of financial institutions, that is enough for now. Here's another article from Forbes. Innovative AI creators are moving past AI's one-trick pony era, by Ron Schmelzer. So much of the story of AI and creation is centered around what you get out of the AI black box when you put in a prompt. But innovators are showing that there's more to the story than AI generating text, video, and images. At Upscale Conference SF 2026, three artists made the same point from different corners of culture. Kurt Camerucci, better known as Flostradamus, framed AI as a new sampler. Noah Wagner, a writer, director, and head of AI innovation at EchoBend, treated it as a production problem solver. Momo Wang, founder of Bunny Galaxy and creator of iconic rabbit graphic Tusky, talked about AI as an animation pipeline, a franchise engine, and more than anything, a test of human taste. The first wave of generative AI was focused on outputs, but the next one asks who can direct it, scale it, own it, and make audiences care. Goldman Sachs has projected that the creator economy could approach $480 billion by 2027, up from roughly $250 billion when it published its research in 2023. That number used to describe influencers, brand deals, and ad revenue, subscriptions, and fan commerce. It now has to stretch to include AI creators that now can operate like a small studio. Wagner, a film director, creative director, and executive producer whose credits include Westworld, Silicon Valley, Ballers, and Game of Thrones, made it clear that while AI might be changing the tools creators use, nothing has changed in terms of the role and power that creatives have in their futures. Quote, "You and your collaborators can be a studio," close quote, Wagner said, after comparing the AI moment to earlier breaks in film history, including New Hollywood, YouTube, TikTok, and the DSLR boom. He shared that while the tools are faster and more capable, the timelines are compressed and the access is wider. At the same time, Wagner argued that craft, story, collaboration, and taste still govern the work, regardless of medium. That idea marks a break from what is widely considered to be AI slop, quote unquote. The use of AI too quickly and tastelessly and generate text, image, video, and other outputs with little effort. The Upscale conference hosted by creative tech platform Magnific made the repeated claim that what separates AI slop from true creative works that use AI is intentionality and effort. Wagner showed a variety of works where AI was used in the creation process, but it wasn't a simple click to generate that separated the creator from the creative outputs. In one project involving a dog named Lord Queso, the production could not get the animal to run up to an actor on set. The team used AI to create the missing action and blend it into the edit. Quote, "The live action at the center, AI around the edges," close quote, he said, describing a practical ratio rather than an ideology. Every story decides what it needs. That is where the creator economy is now maturing. AI is no longer a magic vending machine. It becomes glue, mortar, sketch pad, stunt coordinator, localization layer, pitch deck, asset factory, rough cut assistant, and at times, final frame tool. Tools from companies like Adobe, Magnific, and Higginsfield have all been pushing in that direction. The tools expand beyond text to video, image to video, and video to video prompts to include more of the concept generation, iteration, and curation parts of the process that are often much more tedious. Camerucci, known popularly as Flostradamus, began his talk showing a sampler he got at 15. An injury kept him inside, but the simple looping machine opened a door. Quote, "All of us creators, we're all remixers," close quote, he said. Quote, "We take a few elements of the past, all of these elements of culture, we remix them up and put them together and make something new." For musicians, that claim is very well supported by both musical and technological history. Musicians such as Elvis borrowed heavily from Chuck Berry and other artists, and artists today frequently combine, remix, and enhance the works of others as part of the creative craft. The Roland 808, 909, and 303 music machines were not built to invent hip-hop, house, and acid house, but creators misused them brilliantly. Camerucci drew the line from those machines to AI. Tools marketed for one purpose often find their real power after artists abuse them, reroute them, and push them into cultural weather they were never designed to survive. Camerucci sees this as a sharper way to view generative AI than the tired, quote-unquote, replacement frame in which AI replaces a designer, editor, illustrator, or producer. He sees the real opportunities in new genres appear when millions of creators can explore the space between existing forms. Camerucci called that territory the latent space. His own career in EDM trap came from fusing high-energy dance synths with hip-hop drums. In AI terms, he argued, the interesting terrain sits between nodes, dance and hip-hop, 1960s soul and 2000s rap, visual models and music models, inherited culture, and synthetic variation. Quote, "That's where new genres get birthed," he said. The commercial angle is not theoretical. AI voice dubbing and localization tools are turning remix logic into market access. Camerucci described work that used voice cloning and multilingual singers to reimagine songs for new audiences, with humans involved at each step. quote, "We put humans in the loop of every little step of this," close quote, he said, of one localization experiment. 11 Labs has built a public-facing version of that same thesis, marketing AI dubbing for creators, marketers, studios, and broadcasters that want to translate content for foreign audiences while preserving voice qualities. In 2025, Matthew McConaughey said he was using 11 Labs to bring his newsletter to Spanish-language audiences, part of a broader wave of licensed AI voice use by public figures. Likewise, AI music company Suno has leaned hard into remixing and enhanced studio capabilities that give more creative control to the user and make AI less of a black box vending machine. Even Spotify has recently gotten into the AI music remix business, testing the ability for users to remix music from artists that have given their permission. Wang's talk carried the most pointed insights for anyone who thinks AI makes creative work easy. Her career began with scarcity. She described growing up in a 240-square-foot home, borrowing brushes and giving up oil painting because the materials were too expensive. Years later, AI helped bring her back to painting and into large-scale AI filmmaking. Quote, "When the tools are easy and cheap to access, nobody has to give up your dream anymore," close quote, she said. That sentence could serve as the moral argument for AI in the creator economy. Wang said the conversation has changed. Quote, "In the past few years, we are still talking like, oh, what, the AI can make something?" Close quote. Now, she said, the questions are about creating at scale and developing quality. Quote, "This year, it's definitely everybody in the production mode," close quote. Production mode is ugly in the best way. This means review systems with color-coded approvals that people can understand, handling character consistency and emotion logic to ensure that creative intent isn't marred by technology inconsistencies. The creative iterative process also means style tests, storyboards, layered shots, and human supervision every step of the way to make sure that the creator's intent makes its way into what people see and hear. Wang said a traditional 3D production path for one project could have taken 5 to 6 years. With an AI workflow, the team finished in about 1 year. That made directing denser rather than easier. Quote, "You have to make the same amount of the creative decision as before," close quote, she said. Quote, "But at the same time, have to be 5 times faster," close quote. That is the hidden labor behind AI content. Today's consumers see video clips from low-effort outputs and assume that AI will replace well-crafted art with generic shallow slop. But the reality is that intention hasn't ever gone away, and with careful use, AI can help bring more of that intention to the market instead of replacing it with generics. Wang joked that when AI struggles with a unique one-eyed character, comedy animation can start to feel like a horror film. AI lowers the cost of attempts, but it raises the premium on judgment. In a world where everyone can make images, the scarce asset becomes decision-making. The same shift is playing out above the individual creator level. In 2024, Lionsgate announced a partnership with Runway to create and train a new AI model customized on Lionsgate's proprietary film and television library. The stated focus support for creators and filmmakers in pre-production and post-production, including clips for use. That deal reflected an industry's view of the upscale storyline in which AI extends beyond the tool and provides a layer between development, visualization, editing, localization, marketing, and franchise management. The creator economy once borrowed from Hollywood. Now Hollywood is borrowing from creators with smaller teams, faster tests, rougher prototypes, closer feedback loops. The AI creator economy is starting to resemble music after the sampler, film after the DSLR, publishing after the blog, and video after TikTok. More people can enter with tools that give more creative ability to those who couldn't master the older tools. This means more work gets made. No doubt, much of it will be mediocre, but some of it will be magical, impactful, or strange enough to matter. At this conference for AI creatives, the story, quote, "AI will replace creators," close quote, argument misses what is actually happening in the industry. AI may replace certain tasks, and it may flood markets with low-grade content. It may crush parts of the freelance stack and force painful renegotiations around consent, credit, and pay. But the upscale talks pointed toward a more complex future in which creators who master AI will take on jobs that once required companies, studios, or years of waiting. Wang closed with the clearest answer to what stays scarce when the tools become cheap. Quote, "People don't invest in technology. People invest in the world they believe in. your life, your perspective, your story, close quote, she said. Quote, that's something no tools can generate and no prompts can replace, close quote. We turn now to Barron's. Starlink is SpaceX's best business. It threatens Verizon, AT&T, and Comcast. This is by Andrew Berry. Starlink now is by far the most lucrative business within SpaceX, and the provider of satellite internet services already is shaking up the telecom and cable industry. The shares of Comcast, Charter Communications, AT&T, and Verizon Communications have been under pressure lately due to the Starlink threat. Powered by a network of 10,000 satellites, Starlink recently hit 12 million subscribers globally, including about a quarter in the U.S. Wolf Research analyst Peter Cipino says Starlink could be a comet bearing down on broadband incumbents, close quote. For years, Starlink has been understood by Wall Street as a rural broadband solution and unknown to most consumers. Starlink has doubled its subscriber base annually in recent years and picked up key contracts from American and United Airlines for broadband access for their airplane fleets. Until recently, Starlink had been viewed by the U.S. telecom and cable industry as not a major threat to their franchises. The leading wireless and cable companies considered Starlink to be a niche product for rural areas without fiber or cable internet connections. But Wall Street now worries about Starlink taking market share from Comcast and Charter Communications, the two leading cable internet providers, and AT&T and Verizon Communication, which offer internet services via fiber. The cable companies are viewed as most at risk due to their reliance on broadband for the bulk of their profits and their older networks. Charter, Comcast, Verizon, and AT&T shares are higher Friday because they are traditionally defensive stocks, but all four are off sharply in the last week. Charter, which carries the most risk due to its high financial leverage, is down 9.5% in the last five sessions to $130.37. Comcast is off 4.7% to $23.70. Verizon is down 4.4% to $45.71. And AT&T has fallen 7.8% to $22.86. Quote, SpaceX will disrupt the $1.6 trillion communications industry, close quote, wrote Oppenheimer analyst Tim Horan in a client note earlier this week. Quote, this is the only major revenue to capture immediately, close quote. Horan downgraded AT&T to perform from outperform earlier this week, writing that, quote, broadband subscribers are at risk from satellite competition. Quote, for years, Starlink has been understood by Wall Street as a rural broadband solution and unknown to most consumers, close quote, Cipino wrote in a client note Friday. Quote, no longer, Starlink's advances in satellite technology and launch capacity have accelerated capacity growth and marketing investments, close quote. SpaceX's connectivity segment, which is dominated by Starlink, and generated more than 100% of SpaceX's EBITDA, earnings before interest, taxes, depreciation, and amortization, in 2025, some $7.2 billion, while the company as a whole did $6.5 billion. SpaceX CEO Elon Musk has said that Starlink's cost advantages as it deploys a new, more powerful fleet of satellites could enable SpaceX ultimately to dominate both internet and wireless services globally with an array of 100,000 satellites in low Earth orbit that will allow fast connectivity for users. Quote, satellite's advantage is geographic ubiquity at near zero incremental infrastructure cost per home, close quote, Horan wrote. He sees Starlink hitting 15 million U.S. subscribers by 2030, up from 3 million currently. Ultimately, he thinks Starlink could support a billion subscribers globally. Continuing in Barron's, investors flee Bitcoin ETFs as crypto continues to crumble. By Paul R. LaMonica. The crypto crash of 2026 is picking up steam, and investors are abandoning top Bitcoin exchange-traded funds as prices continue to slide. Bitcoin is now hovering just above $60,000, its lowest level since October 2024, according to Dow Jones market data. Bitcoin even briefly dipped below $60,000 earlier Friday. The price of the world's most valuable digital currency has now tumbled 18% during its six-day losing streak and has plunged more than 30% this year. Investors have been pulling money from top Bitcoin exchange-traded funds. The iShares Bitcoin Trust ETF, Fidelity Wise Origin Bitcoin Fund, Cathie Wood's ARK 21 Shares Bitcoin ETF and the Invesco Galaxy Bitcoin ETF have all suffered notable outflows during Bitcoin's recent losing streak. The iShares Bitcoin Trust, the world's biggest crypto ETF with about $50 billion in assets, saw more than $3.1 billion leave between May 18th and June 3rd, according to crypto data firm The Block. Major crypto stocks such as brokerage Coinbase Global and Bitcoin miners MARA Holdings and Riot Platforms are suffering too. Coinbase, for example, tumbled 9% Friday and is down more than 20% in just the past 5 days. Why has Bitcoin suddenly lost its appeal? A couple of factors are at play. The recent sell-off of big chip stocks such as Broadcom have pressured Bitcoin and other top cryptos like Ethereum. The semiconductor sector's slide is a sign of wariness with riskier assets in general, and Bitcoin tends to be at the top of that list. Some say investors may also need to sell assets like Bitcoin to have some dry powder ready to try to buy SpaceX as Elon Musk's rocket AI giant gets ready for its eagerly awaited initial public offering on June 12th. Cloud developer Anthropic also recently filed confidentially for an IPO, and there is speculation that OpenAI owner ChatGPT will also soon look to go public. Richard Green, director of institutional at Rockstock Labs, a Bitcoin infrastructure company, says institutional investment flows are helping drive the crypto sell-off. Quote, one big reason for the BTC weakness is the rush to find liquidity ahead of several anticipated IPOs, including SpaceX, close quote, he said. Quote, it appears as though investors are selling BTC for deploying capital into these forthcoming public offerings, close quote. A recent Bitcoin sale by Michael Saylor Strategy, a major crypto investor and Bitcoin evangelist, hasn't helped sentiment either. The move might have some traders questioning if proponents of HODL, crypto investor lingo for, quote, never sell Bitcoin, close quote, are finally changing their tune, given the recent weakness. Quote, no firm with investors or shareholders can hold on to its Bitcoin forever, close quote, said Sean Young, chief analyst with MEXC Research, a crypto exchange, in a recent report. Still, quote, the uncertainty around Strategy's position may cause investors to rethink their loyalty to the coin, close quote, he added. Of course, this isn't the first time that Bitcoin, a notoriously volatile asset, has experienced a major pullback in a short period. Crypto bulls note that Bitcoin has often been subject to sharp swings and has eventually bounced back. Matt Mina, senior crypto research strategist at 21 Shares, a crypto ETF firm, said he still thinks Bitcoin will rebound to $100,000 by year's end. He said the crypto remains the best hedge against pullbacks in the dollar or other major global currencies. Quote, the need for a non-sovereign asset that can serve as a potential hedge against debasement is more important than ever, close quote, he said. But other cryptos, including XRP, Solana, Hyperliquid, Dogecoin, have all fallen in the past week, too. The market is suddenly more nervous about the possibility of higher interest rates following Friday's surprisingly strong jobs report. Rising rates tend to be bad for Bitcoin because it makes high-yielding bonds more attractive as a flight-to-safety trade. Bitcoin tends to be more of a quote-unquote risk-on asset that is highly correlated to stocks, particularly tech and other growth names. So conservative investors may want to steer clear of Bitcoin and other cryptos. The selling doesn't appear to be over yet. Moving now to Fortune magazine. Billionaire backlash in Walmart's hometown. By Jessica Matthews. Sam Walton's favorite ice cream, butter pecan, is always available at the Spark Cafe in the quaint town square of Bentonville, Arkansas. Next door is Walton's 5 and 10, the 5 and dime store when in 1950, quote-unquote, Mr. Sam, as he was known locally, planted the seeds of Walmart, a retail empire that became the biggest company in America. That little shop is now a museum, and parked outside is a replica of Mr. Sam's red 1979 Ford F-150, the pickup truck he used to tool around town in, often with his dog, Old Roy. Venture out beyond the square and the small-town USA illusion breaks. The population of the town surrounding Walmart's sleek new multi-billion dollar headquarters has soared from about 6,000 in the 1970s to more than 60,000 today, and it's expected to triple in coming decades as the company attracts top tech and management talent from coastal cities. The feeling is more glossy, high-design hub than Norman Rockwell painting. There's a Soho House, like private social club and spa, boutique hotels, chef-driven restaurants, and speakeasies. At the private jet-filled municipal airport, you can drink a cappuccino and watch vintage planes take off. There are sprawling parks and playgrounds, hundreds of miles of mountain biking trails. The expanding 200,000-square-foot Crystal Bridges Museum of American Art sits on a landscaped 134-acre campus and is free to the public, as is the Music and Arts Center, the Momentary. Much of Bentonville's transformation has been bankrolled, directed, and shaped by the Walton family, whose approximately 44% stake in Walmart are one of the richest families on earth. Walmart is now worth around $1 trillion. Through their various hospitality and investment groups and their philanthropies, Sam Walton's children and grandchildren have helped remake the town as a kind of urban utopia in the Ozarks. Quote, "They are like royalty in Bentonville," close quote, said Sharu Thomas, who chairs the board of Bentonville-based supply chain tech company Ox and lived there for several years. Quote, "It's a little bit bizarre," close quote. Lately, however, something has changed. As the Waltons have become more and more involved in the city's development, some have started to express harsh skepticism about their intentions. In a region where the family seems to have a part in every aspect of life, the closing of a restaurant they own or even a generous loan to the city can cause backlash. Simmering resentments came to a head in 2023 in the tiny nearby town of Jasper when it was revealed that two Walton grandchildren were exploring whether there would be support to pursue national park and preserve status for one of Arkansas's most important natural icons, the Buffalo National River. Locals, fired up by rumors that each redesignation could lead to unwelcome tourism development or even them being pushed off their land, packed a town hall meeting. They erupted in applause at an anti-elite country song one indigent resident had reworked, quote, "Rich men not from here," close quote. It was very clear who the rich men were. A Republican state senator who spoke against the redesignation campaign this year with flyers boasting, quote, "Brian King said no to the billionaires," close quote, and won re-election in March. Stunned by the firestorm they set off, the Waltons dropped the effort to redesignate the river. But the outcry marked a tidal shift in sentiment and exposed long-festering resentments. It underscores a split that has existed in America as long as the nation has, between rural and urban, rich and poor. That divide has grown especially raw lately as the wealth gap widens and a populist backlash against billionaires has gathered force. As the ultra-wealthy fund political campaigns and amass influence, the billionaire class has been under fire. In California, progressives and unions are pushing for a wealth tax. In New York, efforts by billionaires to defeat a Democratic socialist mayoral candidate backfired spectacularly. In Bentonville, there are no protesters searching with signs, but growing pushback against the Waltons is showing up in snarky Instagram posts and damning opinion pieces in magazines. It goes to the heart of a community that has for decades revered and identified with Sam Walton and his kin, and to some of the inherent tensions in large-scale civic philanthropy. Few families in American history have given, invested, and loaned so much capital to a small community, and the community certainly values them. Indeed, a former governor told me he worked to reduce Arkansas's tax rates specifically to entice some of the Waltons to move back. In Bentonville, the Waltons' enormous power and influence is emerging as a kind of double-edged sword. With one check, the Waltons can and have transformed lives. With a change of heart or strategy, however, they can and have crushed dreams. To report this story, I spoke with more than 24 people, attended city meetings, and reviewed hundreds of email exchanges, grant agreements, and nonprofit disclosures, some obtained via Freedom of Information Act requests. While the family largely avoids the spotlight, Sam's daughter, Alice Walton, and two of his son, Jim's children, Tom and Stuart Walton, remain active and public-facing in Arkansas. Tim and Stuart sat down with me to share their perspective. Alice Walton declined to comment. I should note, I live here too. I moved to Bentonville from New York in 2020 and quickly fell in love with the small-town charm, the kindness of the people, cycling on gravel roads and getting chased by local farm dogs, and much of what I like about my adopted hometown I can thank the Waltons for. I can go see Wicked at the Walton Arts Center, then listen to folk music in a dive bar. I can ride my e-bike, subsidized by a Walton-funded city grant, around town, or drive 45 minutes to hike in the wilderness. It's evident that despite their generosity, at least some of the goodwill the Waltons have generated over decades has begun to erode. Some accuse the family of gentrifying the town, or treating it like a kind of feudal society. Others were reluctant to talk to a reporter about the Waltons at all. Quote, you don't want to bite the hand that feeds you, close quote, one local company owner told me. Tom and Stuart say they are open to hearing criticism and are willing to take risks to implement their vision. Like their grandfather, Sam, neither seems particularly bothered about their personal reputations. Their goal, they say, is to invest in their hometown and its practical and hardworking culture and to make it a better place to live. Quote, we care, close quote, Stuart said. Quote, I mean, we're trying to do the right thing. We're not perfect, and we know that, close quote. As Walmart hurtles into the AI age and rebrands itself as a tech company, the legacy of the chain's plain-spoken father is lower in this city, surrounded by cattle farms and poultry houses. People still tell stories about a hardworking culture and to make it a better place to live. Quote, we care, close quote, Stuart said. Quote, I mean, we're trying to do the right thing. We're

Sears is skeptical of whether his rural Arkansas retail chain could compete with established corporations and become a global powerhouse. The way he proved them all wrong and stayed true to his roots has shaped how the Walton family is seen in his hometown and beyond. Sam Walton died in 1992, and while the family no longer oversees day-to-day management of the retailer, his grandson-in-law, Greg Penner, chairs the board, and Stuart is a board member. Sam's three surviving children and numerous grandchildren are spread out across the country, where they own the Denver Broncos, run the regional bank Arvest, and have launched investment firms. The Waltons' collective scale of philanthropy and investment in Bentonville puts them on a par with the Carnegies, the Rockefellers, and the Vanderbilts, American dynasties who gave billions a way to build the libraries, schools, museums, concert halls, universities, parks, and boulevards that have defined big city downtown from New York to Chicago. Quote, "The Waltons are the Medicis of this town," close quote, said one real estate investor who spoke on condition of anonymity because he feared that speaking about the Waltons would threaten his business. Unlike many high society philanthropists, Sam's descendants are not distant figures with their names on plaques. In Bentonville, residents spot them shopping at the farmer's market or eating pizza at Peddler's Club. Grandsons Tom and James Walton personally built some of the first mountain biking trails in the area, and residents will spot the Walton's helicopter flying overhead, mountain bikes fastened to the side. In 2004, a Fortune cover story about the Walton family observed that you would be quote-unquote hard-pressed to find any signs of their wealth in Bentonville. These days, if you throw a stone in the town, you'll likely hit something the family had a role in creating. Sam and his wife, Helen Walton, established the Walton Family Foundation early on, and through it funded the Walton Arts Center in Fayetteville, and via another entity, the Walton College of Business at the University of Arkansas. Today, the foundation gives away $500 million every year to local educational and environmental causes. Not all the bets the Waltons have made are paying off as intended, and their high profile means that any perceived missteps or backtracking can add dents to the family's reputation. For example, Tom and Stuart's property management group closed a vendor-style market, paving the way for a chain brunch restaurant. Jessica Keehy, a cheesemonger who had run a beloved artisanal shop, Sweet Freedom Cheese, in that space for 5 years, was told she had a little over 3 months to leave. She ended up having to shut the store down. Customers wrote hundreds of emails and messages to express their dismay. She said, quote, "It was heartbreaking for sure," close quote. Then there was Press Room, a Bentonville farm-to-table restaurant owned by the Walton grandson's hospitality group, Rope Swing. It closed with no warning in March 2024, prompting employees to launch a GoFundMe campaign for staffers who were suddenly out of a job. Quote, "Please, please do not give any Rope Swing concepts any of your money," close quote, one of the laid-off employees, Debbie Garcia, wrote in a Facebook post. Quote, "This is absolutely horrible and not how any employee should ever be treated," close quote. Of course, restaurants do close. The real estate investor pointed out that such harms are sometimes unavoidable. Quote, "The Waltons are playing such a large game that sometimes the individuals get stepped on," close quote, he said. In other cases, residents have accused the Waltons of not doing enough, not giving enough. In December, it emerged that Alice Walton, via her foundation, had agreed to a $239 million loan to the city of Bentonville to update its wastewater system as a bond to be paid back by developers. Some builders complained that the unusual bond seemed hastily approved, but the mayor's office said it had run out of funding options to address the infrastructure needs of the growing city and that the terms Walton's foundation offered had been quite generous. Quote, "It was either that or we don't build the way that we're building now," close quote, said Patrick Gendreau, Bentonville's finance director. From early in the discussions, there were concerns about how the public would react to the loan. The executive director of Alice Walton's foundation expressed them in an email to the mayor released via FOIA. Quote, "One issue we were facing is the why doesn't Alice just pay for it issue that we often face with the city and the family. Those fears turned out to be warranted." Shortly after the loan was announced, residents expressed misgivings on Reddit. Quote, "Given that Walmart is a huge factor in the explosive growth of this area, it would have been nice to have done this in the form of a grant," close quote, one poster grumbled. When I asked Tom and Stuart about recent criticism, they said they did not know specifics about market closures or Press Room severance packages. Quote, "Do our people in our organization do things we wish they wouldn't sometimes?" close quote, Stuart asked. "Of course, probably every day.
But you know, we're doing our best and we're trying to find things that work and create and drive sustainable growth.

0: But over time, leads this community and this region into a place that it wouldn't maybe get to on its own. Close quote. One afternoon in Jasper, Gordon Watkins, who runs the Buffalo River Watershed Alliance, pointed to the limestone bluffs along the Buffalo National River. This landscape is the quintessential Ozarks, with rolling hills and karst topography that forms caves, sinkholes, and springs in the bedrock. Watkins opposed the redesignation of the river as a national park and preserve, at least for now, concerned that it may draw more tourism too quickly. But in retrospect, he said, the backlash to the Waltons at that angry town hall meeting in 2023 was a misunderstanding of their motives. They were trying to help funnel sorely needed resources into one of the poorest counties in Arkansas, Watkins said. Quote, it wasn't necessarily the right designation per se. It was the way that they went about it. People felt ignored. They felt like these were rich people who were trying to pull one over on the poor folks in that county. Close quote. Worries about history repeating itself emerged after Tom and Stewart helped fund a survey about a potential redesignation of the Buffalo National River. Rumors began swirling and reached a fever pitch at the town hall. More than 1,100 people showed up, and another 1,000 tuned in to the live stream. The Waltons were not there. The subtext, Walton said, was perceptions of the gentrification happening over in Bentonville. Quote, some people have seen the things that they've done around Bentonville, building high-priced restaurants and driving small businesses out, close quote. When the Waltons stepped away from the redesignation idea, it was a vindication for some of the area, a demonstration of how a small rural community could stand up to big money. Others saw it as a huge loss. The Waltons said they had taken advice from their team to stay away from the town hall. After having connected with some of those residents since, they now regret that. Quote, the minute you build a personal connection with people, close quote, Stewart noted, dogmas and assumptions tend to fall away. When you sit across from someone face to face, it becomes a lot easier to find common ground. You've been listening to Down to Business. My name is Greg Conroy. This has been brought to you by the good folks at Mind's Eye Organization, helping the low vision and blind communities in the St. Louis region since 1973. Have a great week. Take care.
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0: Hello, this is your Sun Sounds volunteer broadcaster, Carol Hampton, bringing you this week's edition of Earth and Home. Today, we will be reading from Real Simple Magazine, Summer 2025, and Mother Earth News, April-May 2025. Let's get started with Real Simple Magazine. Your words. Have you ever made a bold color choice that didn't pan out? How'd you fix it? When I was little, I insisted my room be painted lilac, the walls and the floor. I paired it with a green plaid bedspread. I like to think my interior design skills have improved since then. Paige McCarthy, Columbus, Ohio. My husband and I went to the Bahamas and were spellbound by Nassau's colorful architecture. When we returned home, we longed to import that island vibe to the exterior of our house. The painters got to work, and my husband called to say, "It looks like Pepto-Bismol." That was an understatement. We decided to dilute the pink paint with gallons of white paint, and we came up with a custom blend. Cindy Hugh, San Francisco. I have a very large kitchen and decided to paint it buttercup yellow, which ended up being a little too bright. I calmed things down by wallpapering the bottom of the walls with a white washboard print. It did the trick. I love it. Barbara Shea, Springfield, Pennsylvania. My first apartment, I painted the tiny kitchen a dark emerald green, thinking I was being dramatic. It was awful. How did we fix it? We left it until we were ready to move into our first house. It took 6 coats of paint to cover it up. Linda Heinzen, Norton, Massachusetts. I decided to experiment with a terracotta palette. Sadly, my warm orange tone turned out to be a cross between circus orange and a horrible shade of pink. I thought adding accessories would tone it down. Nope, I ended up repainting it one night after my children went to bed. Tana Lee, Shinaberry King, Convoy, Ohio. We've just purchased a converted historic mansion. The room had beautiful eggshell crown molding and trim, so we chose a pale gray for the walls, hoping for a subtle look that suited the home's original era. When the painters finished, the walls looked distinctly lavender. We fixed it by accepting it. On sunny days, the color is shockingly beautiful, a reminder to smile at life's little surprises. Deb Palmer George, Lakewood Branch, Florida. For my birthday, my husband surprised me with a family painting party to paint our living room the orange and yellow I wanted. Turns out it was a little extreme, and the energy in that room had people bouncing off the walls. We left it that way until we moved out a year later. Sandra Moore, Pleasanton, Texas. I once chose a sky blue color for my kitchen. After I painted, my husband found me on the floor crying because I hated it. He sweetly went to the store and explained the situation to the paint expert, asking what he could do to help. They gave him a whitewash to tame the blue. Cindy Opperman, Hilliard, Ohio. Our house is filled with color, fitting, since we're glass artists. But we let a decorator convince us to paint the basement family room an intense coral tone that was overwhelming. We tried living with it, but when we had a ceiling leak that did significant damage, we were thrilled to repaint it in cream. Ellen Jo Lejeune, Geneva, Illinois. We remodeled our kitchen about 20 years ago using red as a main color. We even chose red for the glass knobs and handles. Fast forward 15 years, and I was envious of a friend's modern kitchen. So I painted the walls gray. I hated it. I lost sleep for a week. A friend simply suggested I repaint and go back to red, and a week later I did just that. Kelly Rose, Butte, Montana. I just color-drenched a guest room in a very bold purple with complimentary magenta trim based on an inspiration picture, and I hate it, hiring someone to repaint ASAP. at Mrs. Lalapeter. I had a powder room I wanted to paint eggplant. Unfortunately, the color looked like Barney the dinosaur exploded all over the walls. We laughed and lived with it till we decided to put the house on the market 3 years later. We painted it a very pale pink. Kristen Coaster, West Union, South Carolina. Next question. If you had an extra hour every day, how would you spend it? Send an email and a photo if you want to yourwords@realsimple.com and let us know your answer. Your response could appear on these pages. Reader of the Month, Forrest King Cortez, 33, National Director of Community-Centered Conservation at the Land Trust Alliance, Birmingham, Alabama, at Urban Tarzan, that's URBANTARZANN. Where's your happy place? Anywhere green and outdoors. Nature is soothing and restorative for me. Bonus points if there are cool birds to watch. What's your favorite tradition? My husband has made me birthday waffles every year since we first met. Waffles are one of my favorite foods, and it's a sweet way to celebrate another turn around the sun. Favorite family recipe. My dad's arachera, skirt steak, tacos. They bring back fond memories of backyard barbecues, family parties, and warm summer nights. What's always in your car? Usually two or three reusable water bottles in the back seat, clanging around at every stop sign. Most recent splurge. A new telephoto lens for bird photography. I've been wanting one for years and finally treated myself. What have you recently stopped doing? Obsessing over unfinished tasks. Now I keep a thorough checklist to brain dump my reminders. That concludes, have you ever made a bold color choice that didn't pan out? How'd you fix it? Real simple right now. News you can use, timely tips, and a bit of fun. 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I Spy. Throwing shade. When it comes to sunglasses, the darkness of the lenses is not an indication of UV protection, says Stephen T. Reed, a doctor of optometry and the president of the American Optometric Association. Your lenses need to block light, so try them on in front of a mirror, he says. If you see your eyes easily, the lenses probably aren't effective enough. Add to cart. Clear the air. You may have heard you should throw open the windows and air out your home as much as possible to send indoor pollutants like cooking fumes and volatile organic compounds into the wind. But what if you suffer from allergies or chronic obstructive pulmonary disease? Or it's still a bit chilly out there? The COPD Foundation suggests getting a high-efficiency particulate air HEPA purifier. Breeze through realsimple.com/best air purifiers to shop our top-rated picks. Take care. Cool idea. A 2024 study of more than 1,000 women found that those who regularly swam in cold water around 60 degrees Fahrenheit with others reported significant improvements in menopausal symptoms, including mood swings and hot flashes. The results are likely due to the cumulative effects of nature, social time, exercise, and cold water, says Joyce Harper, Ph.D., the study's lead author and a scientist at the University College London. Still, I would advise anyone going through menopause to try a dip in an unheated pool or a cold ocean, lake, or river, and see how it makes them feel. Direct quote, Molly Sims' no-fail sleep strategy. I try to avoid falling asleep in harsh light from my phone or TV, which can be tricky because my kids and I want to watch every baking show known to mankind. But I found that it just makes me spiral. I prefer to keep my environment dim and calming to prepare my body for sleep. Gabby Bernstein's meditations calm my mind, and silk eye masks block light completely, helping me stay asleep longer. 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The next article is Smart Beauty, Fuzz Off. Enjoy some razor-sharp tips to help you remove hair from the places you don't want it, by Heather Muir Maffei. Avoid ingrowns. Maybe the biggest summer bummer of them all, ingrown hairs are a common phenomenon. They can be especially prevalent when hair is thick or curly, the bikini area, armpits, and nape of the neck. If you understand why they happen, it's easy to prevent them, says Kavita Marawala, MD, a dermatologist in West Islip, New York. As the hair grows out, it can get trapped under the skin's surface. Instead of growing out straight from the pore, it curls back and creates the dreaded bump. The more it grows, the more inflammation, redness, and irritation you get. For prevention, Marawala suggests exfoliating, which coaxes hairs out of their pores and keeps dead skin cells from building up and trapping the hairs. Use a pad containing alpha hydroxy and beta hydroxy acids, like Buff and Brighten, AHA/BHA body exfoliating pads, $30. shop.sweetspotlabs.com a few times a week on prone areas. Or apply a 50-50 mix of Differin 0.1% Adapalene Gel, $15, Target.com, and your regular body moisturizer. Also, never go commando in your athleisure. Now, let's say you've already got one. Womp womp. No matter what, do not pop it, urges Mona Gahara, MD, Associate Clinical Professor of Dermatology at Yale School of Medicine, or you'll run the risk of a slower healing, infection, and scarring. Instead, she recommends applying a warm compress, then using a salicylic or glycolic acid treatment. Let the hair work itself out. If you need to tamp down the redness, stat, beach day, dab on some over-the-counter hydrocortisone cream. Avoid scrubbing or using a loofah in the area because it can irritate the skin and make things worse. You should be fine in about a week. You are listening to Sun Sounds of Arizona. This is Earth and Home, and I am your volunteer broadcaster, Carol Hampton. Let's get back to Fuzz Off. Take the wah out of waxing. Waxing can hurt, but these tips will help it to go a little more smoothly, heh? Make sure the hair is the right length, about a quarter to half an inch, Marawala says. If it's too short, the wax won't have enough hair to grip for clean removal from the root. Waiting too long between waxes can result in ingrown hairs and make the experience more uncomfortable. Don't wax right before, during, or right after your period when pain sensors are heightened. Skip the moisturizer before your appointment, which makes it harder for the wax to adhere to the hair. Exfoliate 2 days before you wax, no later, or the skin will be sensitive during your appointment. Take ibuprofen 30 to 45 minutes beforehand and apply a numbing cream 30 minutes prior if you're really dreading it. During the wax, breathe out when they pull, Gohara says. Go with the grain. Sorry, but you're shaving the wrong way. It's okay. They even get it wrong in razor commercials. Shaving against the grain, as in up your legs or up your bikini line, increases the risk of ingrown hairs and irritation. If you insist on going in that direction, we get it. It doesn't result in a closer shave. Just shave at the end of your shower, Gohara says, when hair is softest. Maybe even do your first pass with the grain and then a second round against it. And use a ton of shaving gel to minimize friction, Gohara adds. Dermaplane like a pro. A dermaplane, i.e. a delicate razor that shaves off dead skin cells and peach fuzz, can leave you with a smooth, glowy face. If you want to DIY it, Michelle Henry, MD, clinical instructor of dermatology at Weill Cornell Medical College, has the how-to. Gently stretch the skin with your fingers to create a taut surface. Hold the blade at a 45-degree angle and use light, feather-like strokes in the direction of hair growth. Never dermaplane over active acne or irritated skin, and don't use a dull blade. Change it after 3 or 4 uses. To clean, rinse, and wipe dry. Consider lasering. The bikini area and underarms are fan favorites for lasering because it means less shaving, fewer ingrowns, and minimal upkeep. With armpits, for example, you'll need several sessions, generally at least 6, starting at about $200 a pop. But results can last 1 to 5 years. If you've heard lasering is not for women of color, that's false, Gohara says. Darker skin tones absolutely can laser, but it's crucial to go to a provider who uses an ND YAG laser, which protects melanin in the skin and targets the hair safely. 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That concludes the article, Fuzz Off. 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Most importantly, you don't waste energy. In my book, The Aggie and Archie OTG Energy Guide, I list what we call in the industry low-hanging fruit, upgrades that have a huge impact on energy use without a lot of effort or expense. Start by taking a hard look at your energy habits. The biggest energy hog may be a member of your family. Walk around your home during different times of day, each season, and various weather events to note. Lights left on in empty rooms. Doors or windows to the outside left ajar or open. Refrigerator doors kept open too long. This happens when your refrigerator is disorganized and it takes you a while to find anything. Showers that last longer than 10 minutes. Washing many small batches of clothes rather than fewer large loads. Heating and cooling likely tops your list of energy users. I learned much about energy conservation when my family and I were stationed in Fairbanks, Alaska. I couldn't believe they had mobile homes up there until I realized they aren't the same type I was used to in Arkansas. These homes have 8-inch thick walls and are heavily sealed on all sides, top and bottom. Homes feature an Arctic entry or an added porch-type structure or mudroom that's also heavily insulated to act as an airlock against the frigid outdoors. When I built my own Arctic entry between my garage and house, I built the walls from 2x6 lumber, put in thick fiberglass insulation, and added half SIPs, structural insulated panels, with decking on only one side, on the garage sides. I wrapped the inside of the entry with heavy poly sheeting that completely sealed the area, and then added an insulated exterior metal door leading into the mudroom from the garage. The area was so well sealed that it took effort to open and close the doors. I put in ventilation louvers between the mudroom and the house. As an added touch, I bolted the walls to the concrete floor using decking screws instead of nails to tie everything together, and used plumber's tape to secure the walls to the rafters and floor. Now the area doubles as a storm shelter. Garages are often insulated and poorly sealed. Beyond building a mudroom, you can install insulated garage doors that snug up against the door frames and see about insulating the garage walls and ceiling. A rule of thumb is, if you're getting critters in your garage, it isn't sealed well enough. Add more insulation in your attic. Seal windows and doors, or replace them with better ones, and install louvers in the attic that can be opened or closed. Roof vents are necessary to keep moisture from building up, but louvers can be closed off when the north wind is howling. Finally, assess household appliances and equipment. In time, everything wears out and needs to be replaced. So look for energy efficient, such as Energy Star rated, replacements for your furnace or heaters, air conditioning, water heater, washing machine, clothes dryer, dishwasher, oven and cooktop, and so forth. If you have a larger home or a two-story, consider dividing heating and air conditioning into separate zones. Our home has both a split system and individual controls, and our electric bill is typically one-third of our neighbor's. If you can't afford to replace equipment, look at ways to conserve energy by using it less. In terms of optimizing efficiency and comfort, many people keep their temperature too cold in summer and too warm in winter. Consider a good indoor summer temperature to be 78 degrees Fahrenheit and winter to be 72 degrees or lower. Fans are cheaper to run than air conditioning. In winter, wear warm layers of clothing. In short, change your habits first, then improve your home's energy efficiency over time. Send us your powerful questions. We'll do our best to answer your questions on energy in upcoming issues. Email them to letters@MotherEarthNews.com with Energy Q&A in the subject line. May all your days be filled with sunshine, even when it rains. That concludes Culling Energy Hogs. The last article is from Green Gazette. Heirloom Collard Project celebrates 10 years with Year of Collards. In 2015, equipped with a U.S. Department of Agriculture, USDA, seed donation of 60 collard cultivars, Seed Savers Exchange in Iowa and Southern Exposure Seed Exchange in Virginia partnered to launch the Heirloom Collard Project to work for the recognition and respect of collards as a key component of American food culture so their seeds and stories will never be forgotten. At the time, heirloom collards were becoming harder to find. The grassroots initiative set its sights on becoming a network of seed stewards who preserve the diverse botanical and cultural heritage of collards so they never reach such critically low numbers again, wrote Ira Wallace, worker owner of Southern Exposure Seed Exchange in Mother Earth Living. In 2020, the project sent collard seeds to farmers and gardeners across the country for trials, instructing them to rate each cultivar for germination rates, vigor, yield, appearance, winter hardiness, taste, earliness, disease resistance, and uniformity. Through these trials, it discovered that some heirloom cultivars were more productive or vigorous than common non-heirloom varieties sold on the market. Now the collective is celebrating a decade of recognizing and preserving not just landrace and heirloom collard varieties, but also the stories behind them. At the start of 2025, the organization announced its anniversary by launching the Year of Collards, which it plans to promote through talks and events throughout the year. The release of collard recipes, community cook-alongs, deep dives into varieties from the collection, and more. To learn more about the Heirloom Collard Project, as well as get information on how to save collard seeds at home, visit www.heirloomcollards.org. That concludes Heirloom Collard Project Celebrates 10 Years with Year of Collards. If you missed any part of this program or are interested in another program, check out our on-demand menu on sunsounds.org. We are at the conclusion of this week's Earth and Home program. 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Thank you for tuning in this week. 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

Good afternoon, and welcome to the Green Thumb Show. I'm Lee Murray, your reader for Sun Sounds of Arizona. Thanks for joining us. From the Arizona Republic, Simple Trick Helps Gardeners Know When to Water by Mike Snyder. One method to develop a greener thumb, knowing when to water your plants. The general rule for watering plants or your lawn and garden is to water them once a week. However, your flowers and other plants will flourish if you dig a bit deeper into that rule. In reality, the best piece of advice is probably check for watering every 7 to 10 days and water if needed, said Aaron Stile, a consumer horticulture extension specialist at Iowa State University. That way, we don't accidentally overwater and at the same time we don't completely forget about it and underwater, which of course happens too. And if you want to find out for yourself if a plant needs water or not, Stile pointed to a helpful do-it-yourself trick. There's no hard and fast rule on when to water plants because differences in weather and soil type can come into play. The best way to know whether your plants need watering is to get your hands dirty. You can use your hands, a trowel, or a shovel to dig into the dirt around your plants or trees. Usually, if you can feel any moisture 1 or 2 inches down, things are fine, Stile told USA Today. If it feels really dry, then that's the time to start watering. When, where, and for how long should you water? More tips from Stile and the Iowa State University Extension. Morning dew. Watering early in the day is best so plants or foliage, if watered directly, can dry, while also giving the plant plenty of water during the heat of the day. Occasionally, you have to break that rule, Stile said. Let's be real. We all have jobs and commitments, and sometimes we just don't get to it until the evening, he said. Watering later in the day, he said, is better than none at all. Smart watering. Don't water your plant or tree directly. Water the root zone, the area around the plant where rainwater drips off the plant. That's where roots spread to get water and nutrients. With newly planted trees and shrubs, make sure to water the root ball and the root zone. Watering the foliage can also lead to disease. Ideally, use a watering wand with a breaker. You could gently shower your plants to stop the water flow as you move between plants or containers. Take your time. Water your garden or plants slowly, allowing moisture to sink 5 to 6 inches into the soil. If you're watering really dry garden plants, apply water to the root zone of each plant and come back 15 to 30 minutes later and water again. Gardening tips for watering vegetables and plants in containers, lawns, and more. In general, young and newly planted plants need more attention and watering than established ones. Those first couple of years are really important when it comes to watering, Stile said. Here's some of his more specific watering tips. Perennials. Your established perennial gardens only need watering during dry periods. Remember to check the soil. New plants need more frequent watering. You can mark them with a golf tee or label to remind you. Trees. Established trees rarely need watering except during extended dry periods. But you should water trees and shrubs regularly after planting new ones, every few days at first, then every 7 to 10 days. Plants in containers. If outside, these require more frequent watering because the soil can dry out. Check your containers daily and water when the soil is dry. Some may need daily watering by midsummer. Hanging baskets also need water daily or more often if they are in the sun. Vegetable gardens. About 1 inch of water, including rainfall, is usually sufficient for vegetable gardens. If your vegetables are in raised beds, you will want to watch them more closely as beds dry out more quickly than soil does. Lawns. For local and regional guidance, check with your state extension services. Place 2 or 3 rain gauges in the sprinkler path to track how much water your lawn is getting. If you use a sprinkler, make sure the water pattern remains close to the ground so moisture isn't lost. What are some growing gardening trends? As homeowners assess their lawns and gardens, they've begun to consider more natural alternatives requiring less care. So if you're considering a makeover, here are some options to consider. Requests for low water and drought tolerant outdoor spaces are up 30%, according to the 2025 trend report from online landscape design company Yardson. Survey data include nearly 50,000 yards in clients and more than 1 million additional customer leads, prospective and actual.
Interest has risen in wild and perfect lawn alternatives, including tapestry lawns made up of low-growing and colorful plants that require little or no mowing, up 16%, and no-mow meadows of native grasses, up 12%. A tapestry lawn can cope with conditions that grass won't, Stephanie Tara Derby, a planting designer in London, posted on Instagram. Many native plants, grasses, and perennials don't need as much TLC. Traditional turf lawns are water and maintenance intensive, Kevin Lenhart, design director at Yardson, said in a statement. This year we're seeing more clients opt for alternatives like no-mow native grasses or tapestry lawns made from clover, thyme, or sedum. These are softer on the environment, better for pollinators, and easier to care for. From the June-July issue of Phoenix Home and Garden magazine, here are some questions submitted by readers. We are undergoing a backyard renovation with new hardscape and plants. The contractor has completed the hardscape and now wants to plant trees, shrubs, and ground covers. Can this be safely done now that the summer heat is just beginning? And here's the answer. New plants are especially susceptible to heat stress, so installing them at this time of year isn't recommended. A healthy root system is crucial for absorbing the water they need to survive triple-digit heat, and it takes a while for those roots to grow. Summer is the worst time of year to put in new plants. Wait until fall, when temperatures dip into the 80s, which will allow the plants time to grow and increase their survivability the following summer. And here's another question. I am growing vegetables in the desert climate for the first time. My cucumbers and tomatoes did well this spring, but now their leaves are curling in and appear wilted, and the fruit has yellow areas on it. The soil is moist, so the issue is not overwatering. What am I doing wrong? And here's the answer. While you can grow vegetables throughout the year in the desert, our intense summer sun increases the amount of water the plant releases into the atmosphere in a process called transpiration. This causes tomato leaves to curl to limit the moisture loss and cucumber leaves to wilt during the heat of the day. Once temperatures get into the 90s, protect your edible garden with 50% shade cloth and leave it on until the weather begins to cool in the fall. You can place the cloth directly on the plants or mount it on stakes over the entire garden. Now here are monthly garden tasks for low to mid elevations. Fertilize palm trees such as Mediterranean fan, pygmy, queen, and mule palms with an organic palm fertilizer following package directions. Taller types such as California and Mexican fan palms generally don't need feeding. Citrus trees should be fertilized around Memorial Day. For both types of plants, it is helpful to water well before and after feeding to help the fertilizer move to the roots. Keep an eye out for spider mites, which flourish in the hot, dry, and dusty conditions of early summer. The webs of these tiny insects cause the browning of leaves. To get rid of them, spray affected plants with a hose in the evening every 2 to 3 days, which removes the dust the pests cling to and increases the humidity. Avoid using insecticidal soap, neem oil, or other sprays, which can burn the foliage when temperatures are 90 degrees and higher. Fertilize around roses using an organic mulch such as bark chips or straw, which will keep soil temperatures cooler and keep the soil from drying out quickly. Blooms will start to decrease in size and quantity. The desert summer is not roses' favorite season, so don't fertilize now, as it will put undue stress on the plants to grow when their resources are managing heat stress. You could cover with 50% shade cloth to shield out some of the intense sun. The main task is ensuring they get enough water approximately every 3 days. High elevations. Late spring and early summer are great times to add shrubs, ground covers, and vines to the garden. Refresh the planting mix in your containers and create eye-catching annual flower combinations by pairing contrasting colors such as orange and purple blooming plants or blue with yellow. Keep an eye out for aphids on perennials and in an edible garden. Remove them by hand, spray them off with a hose, or use insecticidal soap. Wait until any threat of frost is over before adding warm season fruits and vegetables, including beans, cucumbers, melons, peppers, and squash, to the edible garden. Also for Phoenix Home and Garden magazine, Eco Elegance, landscape designer Chad Norris blends luxury with sustainability in an outdoor oasis. When Dean and Stacy Norcutt wanted to revamp the landscape of their Paradise Valley home, they had two important factors in mind.
The first was to provide a space for their flat-coated retrievers to roam. The second, and perhaps most important, was to utilize drought-tolerant vegetation while maintaining the traditional design elements the area is known for. To accomplish their goal, they engaged landscape designer Chad Norris, who used existing ornamental plants, succulents, and large-scale garden decor while incorporating new plants and natural rock, as well as design strategies to complete the project. When I met the Norcutts, their vision was to maintain that classic Paradise Valley look, which is typically a lot of grass and large palm trees, he says. At the same time, we needed to infuse some sustainable elements that would be a nod to the Southwest. To blend these distinct qualities, he scaled back much of the lawn in the front of the home. Grain-set boulders were strategically placed at the corner of the yard, along with a variety of cacti and durable, drought-friendly perennials. The presence of annual flowers is virtually non-existent in this climate because their high water usage works against the landscaping, Norris explains, and there was a lot more grass when we started. Minimizing the front lawn would allow for a desert-style landscape and water conservation at the same time. Norris brought in varying sizes and shapes of cacti, including golden barrel and organ pipe, as well as the unique bluish-hued Yucca rostrata. The ground was elevated at the corner of the yard, which is in the direct line of sight for those turning off the main road to the residence. This section is the first thing people see when they arrive at the house, Norcutt says. Previously, there had been nothing except for a lot of overgrown brush. I wanted to design a special focal point. I use soil to raise the ground, which evokes a sense of formality and lets you know you've arrived. In the backyard, a substantial section of grass was left for the couple's four pups to lounge. Our dogs love to play, Stacy says. In the redesign, Chad left just the right amount of grass and created a track so they could run around together. When it came to maximizing the poolscape, clearing away overgrowth and increasing the aesthetic was the goal. Norris's team raised the paved seating area above the spot at height and incorporated flower beds. Mexican curtains on both sides of the fireplace provide balance and verticality, framing the rustic mountain view just beyond. Norris went for a layering effect, working with the existing bubbler and spitting jet water features. The one aspect Stacy finds most beautiful is the vantage point upon entering the house. When you walk through the front door, you can look straight through to the pool, she says. All of the plants strategically placed by Chad make a natural frame for the entire outdoor space. Removing unnecessary shrubs and making way for the natural rustic beauty to shine were among the key purposes of the design. So much of the landscape is experienced when you first walk into the house, Norris recalls. Opening up the line of sight outside completely changes what you see when you're inside. From every window, they can experience the living arts. Also from the June-July issue of Phoenix Home and Garden magazine, the four, fuzzy but fierce, monkey tail cactus, the first of four. It is a cactus, colors red or orange, spring to summer, grows 1 to 8 feet high by 1 to 2 feet wide, needs well-drained soil, grows well in zones 9 through 11, needs partial sun, low water, low maintenance, attracts butterflies and hummingbirds. A native of Bolivia, this relatively slow-growing trailing cactus gets its common name from its long trailing stems covered in soft hair-like white spines. Shorter, tougher spines underneath the hairs are not particularly sharp compared to other cacti. Why we like it? Valued for its ornamental properties, this easy-care cactus is ideal for hanging baskets or tall containers due to its trailing growth habit of hairy, individual stems that can grow up to 8 feet in length. With its vivid orange or red flowers that can stay open for several days, it is especially attractive to hummingbirds. Woolly Torch is next. This is a cactus. Colors is pale pink in the summer. Grows 4 to 20 feet high by 2 to 6 feet wide. Needs well-drained soil. Grows well in zones 10A to 11. Needs full to partial sun, low water, low maintenance, and attracts bats and bees. Also known as old man cactus, this fast-growing columnar cactus originates from Mexico. It branches as it ages and grows best in shaded plant canopies rather than flat open areas. Note that this species is variable in form and color, so many in cultivation may be labeled P. palmeri, but appears somewhat different. Why we like it?
Distinctive features of this cactus include blue coloration when young and tufts of thick, silky wool along its ribs. Throughout the growing season, it blooms with short, funnel-shaped, flesh-colored flowers with a distinctively strong scent. May produce fruit once sufficiently pollinated. Number three is snow prickly pear. This is a cactus. Color is yellow, spring and summer. 3 to 6 feet high by 3 to 6 feet wide. Needs well-drained soil. Grows well in zones 9 to 11, needs full sun, low water, low maintenance, attracts bees and hummingbirds. This cultivar of prickly pear may also be labeled snow in nurseries. Its unique glochids, consisting of clusters of short, sharp spines surrounded by long, thin, hair-like spines, give it a furry appearance. It may be deceiving at first touch, so be sure to wear gloves when handling. Why we like it? Clumps of prickly pear snow remain fairly low to the ground, usually topping out at around 2 feet tall, making it an ideal textural focal point in a desert landscape. Due to its smaller size, it's also ideal for container gardens, but should be repotted after 1 year or once it doubles in size. Number four is the powder puff cactus. This is also a cactus. Color is pink, spring through fall. Grows 2 to 5 inches high by 2 to 3 inches wide. Needs well-drained soil, grows in zones 9 to 11, needs full sun, low water, low maintenance, attracts bees. This globular clumping cactus from Mexico gets its name from its silky white hairs, lending it a cotton ball-like appearance. Several cultivars exist, each keeping their distinctive woolly appearance to varying degrees. Dense white hairs surround yellow to red hooked spines, so gloves are required when repotting every few years as it outgrows its pot. Why we like it? This easy-care cactus grows in clusters, each of which produces a ring of tiny pink flowers that vary from pale to bright pink, depending on cultivar, followed by cylindrical fruit. This plant is ideal for container gardens and can even be grown indoors. From the Arizona Republic, The Cactus Doctor gives saguaros around Phoenix a new chance for survival, by Lane Santee. The first patient was a giant emerging from hot gravel, eclipsing the prickly pears, aloes, and yuccas at its base. It stretched skyward, rubbery ridges a healthy green and bristling with spines. Two heavy arms protruded from its sides, thrown up as if in jovial protest. And then, nothing. The saguaro simply stopped. In lieu of a top half, there was just an ugly gash, the trunk giving way to a flat tangle of splintered, sun-baked ribs and tough flaps of yellow skin. On a recent September morning, Adam Vickers, a 45-year-old Arizona native, stood on the xeriscaped garden bed taking the patient in. Next to him was Luis Regalado, a 25-year-old employee at the Arizona Biltmore Resort in Phoenix. "How's it looking?" Regalado said. It was hard to say from where Vickers was standing. There are a few reasons saguaros lose their heads: bending, bird holes, infection. The open wound held no obvious signs of active disease. There was no darkened flesh, no swarm of gnats, no odor. But he would need to get up there and inspect it. Other than the obvious, the cactus looked reasonably healthy. Its ridges were spaced out nicely, topped by neat rows of fuzzy white areoles, each sporting an abundance of spines. It wasn't withered or discolored or pockmarked with holes. But a couple of dark spots on the trunk, each no larger than a AA battery, drew Vickers' attention. "See that darkening?" Vickers said, frowning. "It could be working its way up, or it could be working its way from the top down, and that's serious." He unpacked his surgery bag. Out came rubbing alcohol and gloves and tarps to stop the spread of infection, ice cream scoops and tongs and measuring spoons to scrape out rotted flesh. Piled on the gravel, the instruments looked like someone was performing first aid while grilling. After snapping on gloves and spraying them with alcohol, Vickers climbed a ladder and poked at the wound with a slim metal rod. "The saguaro flesh should feel nice and firm like a raw potato," he said. "If the probe slides right in, that's bad news. On first jab, the flesh resisted. In a second spot, it stood firm. But then, right above those dark spots, the probe all but disappeared into the trunk." Vickers, who is known around Phoenix as the Cactus Doctor, would have to operate. Vickers takes his title seriously. He bought the business, the Cactus Doctor, in 2015 from Riley LeBlanc, a longtime carer for saguaros in the valley.
Over 10 years working with saguaros, Vickers has developed a deep affinity for them. "They're a lot like us, if you really start thinking about it," he said, "and the more I work with them, they have a personality. There are aging parallels. Humans lose their hair and develop age spots. Saguaros lose their needles and develop calluses and sun damage. But it's more than that. Saguaros inhabit a rich tapestry of not quite humanity. They can appear joyful, stern, or sad, look as though they're hugging or arguing or waving. Their madcap limbs are monuments to individualism. They even have traditions. As summer descends, they don celebratory crowns of white flowers." "We were out in the desert in Tucson once," Vickers said. "There's hundreds and hundreds of saguaros. They don celebratory crowns of white flowers." "We were out in the desert in Tucson once," Vickers said. "There's hundreds and hundreds

understanding why he put his hand up for the task, I'm actually pretty excited about it. The second patient was a leaner. Regalado was worried it would fall. Tall, thin, and sickly, the saguaro rested against a wooden plank that prevented it from toppling toward a manicured lawn. Another human trait. It can take years for transplanted saguaros to adjust to their new surroundings. This one made the move to the Biltmore a couple of years ago, a trauma from which Vickers said is likely still recovering. Leaning is common among transplants. Out in the desert, saguaros have a shallow but extensive root system, as wide as the cactus is tall. Saguaros are heavy, but have an elasticity to them which allows them to withstand wild winds and storms. However, their survival is dependent on the firm anchor of their roots. New transplants have only a fraction of the stabilizing system, and the soil they are planted in tends to be looser too, leaving them vulnerable to leaning and falling. The patient also appeared dehydrated, its ridges bunched close together. This is another hallmark of transplanted saguaros, which need time, sometimes up to 5 years, to adjust before they start taking in sufficient water to thrive. This was probably why the patient looked so depleted, but it was also discolored, a sign of potential infection or maybe age or sun damage. A transplant is a delicate process and not every saguaro will make it. This one could still come through, Vickers said, but it would need further examination. And those of you who are regular listeners to this show know we feature stories from the terrific book called Chicken Soup for the Gardener's Soul. This story is called Madeline's Wheelbarrow. It was written by Jenny Gordwire. And there's a quote here from Aristotle. What is a friend? A single soul dwelling in two bodies. Madeline's Wheelbarrow. I've always known Madeline. We were both born and raised in the same small Alaska town. But it wasn't until we both found ourselves married with small children and living in the same city that we became best friends. Every morning, as soon as the older children were off to school, we'd call each other and talk over the day's plans. In the summer, we spent many days in our gardens together while the children played. At Madeline's, we picked countless weeds off the bank in her backyard. We'd load them in our big green wheelbarrow, along with a child or two. Then we'd wheel the pile over to the other side of the bank and dump out the wheelbarrow load, taking the kids out first. In 1996, we had just finished putting in our spring gardens. Suddenly, we weren't thinking about gardens anymore, but survival. I had been diagnosed with a rare form of cancer. Immediate surgery was my only option. I was only 34 with two young children. My husband Pat and I were numb with shock. It was Madeline who stepped in and steadied us. While Pat, my mother, and my sisters concentrated on me, Madeline made sure the everyday tasks were taken care of. Efficient and organized, she handled everything from meals to play dates for the children. She even thought of the garden. Already it was weedy and overgrown. She knew how frustrated I'd be, trying to recover from major surgery, staring out at a tangled jungle and too weak to do anything about it. Madeline gathered a team of friends, and together they snipped and mowed, pruned and planted. I came home to a shining house, a full refrigerator, and a beautiful garden. Madeline and I adjusted our routine of friendship around my slow recovery and a steady stream of doctor's appointments. The surgery appeared to be working. Life went on. Then a year later, it stopped. Madeline was dead. On a bright, sunny summer afternoon, my best friend was killed in a tragic boating accident. She left a bewildered husband and three little boys, the youngest only three. The sudden, brutal loss shredded everyone who knew her, her family, her church, her friends. Our lives were dazed. A month later, the doctors found my cancer again. The double blow of Madeline's death and the recurring cancer shook my faith in nearly everything. I felt sick in mind, in body, in heart. In the gray days of October, my family and friends gathered to help me. They were as loving and supportive as anyone could wish, but I was painfully aware of who was missing. Try to relax, the nurses said. Think of something happy. But the chemotherapy was agonizing. I spent days hunched over like an old woman, my muscles too cramped from vomiting to let me sit up. When the chemotherapy treatments finally ended 5 months later, I told myself I would never be so weak again, spiritually or physically. I began working out, reviving my battered body. With the help of time and friends, I began to revive my battered faith. And I began to see Madeline not as a friend I no longer had, but as a friend who would be with me always. I pictured her watching us all from heaven. I pictured her

0: wheeling her green wheelbarrow around and making a beautiful garden even more beautiful. God must really be organized now, I thought. Gray autumn came again. The cancer was back, but this time was different. This time I was ready. Madeline was with me again. Once a week for 12 weeks, I lay in the hospital, watching the chemo move through the IV tube. Try to relax, the nurses said again. Think of something happy. So this time I pictured Madeline walking through heaven with her big green wheelbarrow. I pictured all the prayers my family and friends had for me floating around like bits of light. Madeline gathered up each prayer one by one and put them in her wheelbarrow. And then as the chemo started dripping in, I imagined her tipping the wheelbarrow over me. The white lights of love and prayer floated down and into my body. I became filled with a white starry light that protected me from harm and cleansed the bad spots. Every time I envisioned the wheelbarrow and its load of prayers flooding my body, I knew I was not alone. I had my husband, my children, my parents and sisters and cousins, and an angel for a best friend. It's autumn again. This year I have no cancer. That's called Madeline's Wheelbarrow, written by Jenny Gore Dwyer, one of the many stories that make up Chicken Soup for the Gardener's Soul. And that's the Green Thumb Show for this week. For Sun Sounds Radio, I'm Lee Murray, your reader. Thanks for joining us. Have a great week. Be safe and healthy. And we'll be talking with you soon.
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2: 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I'm Lynn Spears, a volunteer reading for Sun Sounds of Arizona. Today I'm reading articles from Scientific American, the May 2026 edition. My first article is called How AI and Human Judgment Differ, Putting Humans and Large Language Models Head-to-Head in Tests of Reasoning Underscores the Difference Between Them, by Walter Quattrociocci. When you walk into your doctor's office, you assume something so basic that it hardly needs articulation. The doctor has touched a body before. They have studied anatomy, seen organs, and learned the difference between pain that radiates and pain that pulses. They have developed this knowledge, you believe, not only through reading, but after years of hands-on experience and training. Now, imagine discovering this doctor has never encountered a body at all. Instead, they have merely read millions of patient reports and learned in exquisite detail how a diagnosis typically sounds. Their explanations might still feel persuasive, even comforting. The cadence would be right, the vocabulary impeccable, the formulations reassuringly familiar. Yet, the moment you learned what their knowledge was actually based on, patterns in text rather than contact with the world, something essential would dissolve. Every day, many people turn to tools such as OpenAI's ChatGPT for medical advice, legal assistance, psychological insight, educational tutoring, or judgments about what is and isn't true. And on some level, they know these large language models, also called LLMs, are imitating an understanding of the world they don't actually have, even if their fluency can make that easy to forget. But is an LLM's reasoning anything like human judgment, or is it merely generating the linguistic silhouette of reasoning? As a scientist who studies human judgment and the dynamics of information, I recently set out with my colleagues to address this surprisingly underexplored question. We compared how LLMs and people responded when asked to make judgments across a handful of tests that had been studied for decades in psychology and neuroscience. We didn't expect these systems to think like people, but we believed it would be valuable to understand how such tools differ from humans to help people evaluate how and when to use them. In one experiment, we presented 50 people and 6 LLMs with a variety of news sources, then asked them to rate each source's credibility and justify their rating. Past research shows that when a person encounters a questionable headline, several things typically happen. First, the person checks the headline against what they already know about the world to decide whether it fits with basic facts, past events, or personal experience. Second, the reader brings in expectations about the source, such as whether it's an outlet with a history of careful reporting or one known for exaggeration or bias. Third, the person considers whether the claim makes sense as part of a broader chain of events, whether it would realistically have happened, and whether it aligns with the way similar situations usually unfold. LLMs cannot carry out these steps. To see what they do instead, we ask leading models to evaluate the reliability of news headlines by following a specific procedure. We instructed the LLMs to state the criteria they were using to determine credibility and to justify their final judgment. We observed that even when these models reached conclusions similar to those of human participants, their justifications consistently reflected patterns drawn from language, such as how often a particular combination of words coincided and in what contexts. Rather than references to external facts, prior events, or experience, which were the factors that humans considered. In other experiments, we compared humans and LLMs' reasoning around moral dilemmas. When humans think about morality, they draw on norms, social expectations, emotional responses, and culturally shaped intuitions about harm and fairness. As one example, when people evaluate morality, they often use causal reasoning. They consider how one event leads to another, why timing matters, and how things might have turned out differently if something had changed along the way. People imagine different situations through counterfactuals in which they ask, what if the circumstances had been different? We found that a language model can reproduce this form of deliberation fairly well. The model provides statements that mirror the vocabulary of care, duty, or rights. It will present casual language based on patterns in language, including if-then counterfactuals. But it's important to note that the model is not imagining anything or engaging in any deliberation. It's just reproducing patterns in people's speech or writing about these counterfactuals. The result can sound like casual reasoning, but the process behind it is its pattern completion, not an understanding of how events produce outcomes in the world. Across all the tasks we have studied, a consistent pattern emerges. LLMs can often match human responses, but for reasons that bear no resemblance to human reasoning. Where a human judges, a model correlates. Where a human evaluates, a model predicts. Where a human engages with the world, a model engages with a distribution of words. Their architecture makes them extraordinarily good at reproducing patterns found in text. It does not give them access to the world those words refer to. And yet, because human judgments are also expressed through language, the model's answers often end up resembling human answers on their surface. This gap between what models seem to be doing and what they are in fact doing is what my colleagues and I call epistemia, a situation when the simulation of knowledge becomes indistinguishable to the observer from the knowledge itself. Epistemia is a flaw in people's interpretation of these models in which linguistic plausibility is taken as a surrogate for the truth. The error happens because the model is fluent, and fluency is something human readers are primed to trust. The danger here is subtle. It is not primarily that models are often wrong, people can be too. The deeper issue is that the model cannot know when it is hallucinating because it cannot represent the truth in the first place. It cannot form beliefs, revise them, or check its output against the world. It cannot distinguish a reliable claim from an unreliable one, except by analogy to prior linguistic patterns. In short, it cannot do what judgment is fundamentally for. People are already using these systems in contexts in which it is necessary to distinguish between plausibility and truth, such as law, medicine, and psychology. A model can generate a paragraph that sounds like a diagnosis, a legal analysis, or a moral argument. But sound is not substance. The simulation is not the thing simulated. None of this implies that LLMs should be rejected. They are extraordinarily powerful tools when used as what they are, engines of linguistic automation, not engines of understanding. They excel at drafting, summarizing, recombining, and exploring ideas. But when we ask them to judge, we unintentionally redefine judgment, shifting it from a relation between a mind and the world to one between a prompt and a probability distribution. What should a reader do with this knowledge? Do not fear these systems, but instead seek a clearer understanding of what they can and cannot do. Remember that smoothness is not insight, and eloquence is not evidence of understanding. Treat large language models as sophisticated linguistic instruments that require human oversight precisely because they lack access to the domain that judgment ultimately depends on the world itself. Our next article is called "The Hubble Space Telescope is Still Awesome. Hubble is Going Strong Despite Its Decades in Space and Next Generation Successors" by Phil Plate. On April 24, 1990, humanity launched a scientific revolution. I mean launched, literally. On that date, the space shuttle Discovery roared into the sky with the Hubble Space Telescope nestled in its cargo bay. The telescope was on a mission destined to forever change our view of the universe. Hubble wasn't the largest telescope ever. Its 2.4-meter mirror is actually considered small these days. But being above the atmosphere gave it superpowers. Our air boils and rolls, blurring the view from ground-based instruments. It glows, too, dimly, but enough to limit how faint an object astronomers can see. And our air absorbs most ultraviolet and infrared light. Interesting wavelengths, cosmically speaking. Getting up and away from all that atmosphere made Hubble one of the most important telescopes ever built. It revolutionized astronomy. Hubble saw objects fainter than had ever been observed before. The telescope homed in on the speed of the universe expansion, watched weather changes on the outer planets, and proved that every big galaxy has a supermassive black hole at its heart, just to name three amazing feats off the top of my head. The major breakthroughs and discoveries that came out of this magnificent satellite are so numerous, really, that even listing them here would be excessive and a bit tedious if incredible astronomical exploration could ever be tedious. Yet despite these successes, I see a lot of chatter online and even in the news, somewhat cavalierly dismissing Hubble, saying NASA's James Webb Space Telescope, or JWST, is Hubble's replacement. That's not just unfair, it's wrong. JWST was never intended to supplant the Hubble telescope, and in fact, it can't, given that it was designed for very different observations. Hubble is optimized to observe the universe in visible light, the kind of light we see with our eyes. It can also detect some wavelengths in the ultraviolet and infrared ranges, but Hubble can't see most of those parts of the spectrum. JWST detects infrared light at much longer wavelengths, where different astrophysical processes dominate. JWST is a much larger telescope, true. It has a 6.5-meter wide mirror, so it collects about 7 times as much light as Hubble. In general, a bigger mirror also means higher resolution, or a better ability to see fine details. Yet, that also depends on the wavelength observed. And in fact, at their respective best, Hubble beats out JWST by a smidgen. But that's not really the point. Both are exceptional telescopes that are at the forefront of the types of observations each can do. Understanding Hubble's power in visible light serves to underscore one key field where JWST's infrared vision exceeds it, glimpsing the universe's first galaxies. Hubble's deepest observations showed that there was an unexpected richness of galaxies in the distant universe, but the telescope has a limit. The more distant a galaxy is, the more redshifted its light becomes as cosmic expansion sweeps the galaxy farther away from us. At some point, the bulk of the galaxy's light is emitted in infrared, where Hubble cannot see it, but where JWST is able to see keenly. That is why the newer observatory has been so prolific in breaking distance records and giving us unprecedented views into the early universe. There's an irony here. The idea for a space telescope was first proposed by astronomer Lyman Spitzer in 1946, and in the 1960s, astronomer Nancy Grace Roman began advocating for NASA to build one. She later became known as the Mother of Hubble, and a space telescope planned for launch this year is named after her. Delays and budget overruns plagued the Hubble project. However, in the end, it wound up costing more than $10 billion and launching much later than originally planned. The same thing happened with JWST. Initially proposed to cost less than $1 billion and launched by 2004, its final cost was also about $10 billion, and it didn't go up until 2021. In this way, both telescopes have a similar history. From a different point of view, though, their history is extremely different. Hubble launched with a flawed mirror, one just a micron or two too flat at the edges, far less than the thickness of a human hair, but more than enough to ruinously blur the telescope's vision. I remember those fuzzy years well. During my PhD research, I spent quite a bit of time working with software that mathematically corrected some of Hubble's out-of-focus images. Thankfully, this problem was bypassed with the launch of corrective optics in 1993, and later instruments had built-in corrections to make sure observations were focused. Few people today seem to even know about the difficult time. There were congressional hearings looking into NASA's mistake, and many now focus solely on Hubble's success. And that's fine, I suppose, as long as the lessons learned prevent similar screw-ups in subsequent space telescopes. In JWST's case, they mostly did. That $10 billion figure I gave is only half right. When the costs of that telescope are compared with Hubble's in inflation-adjusted dollars, especially if you factor in the costs of Hubble's servicing missions by the space shuttle, which you should, the larger JWST is actually cheaper despite its delays and technical woes. And of course, all that money bought a telescope that performed nearly flawlessly from the start, even after a seemingly impossible Rube Goldberg-esque series of steps to get it operational in space. JWST's primary mission was planned to go on for more than 5 years, a time point it will reach in 2027, but its expected lifetime is at least 20 years thanks to careful management of its onboard fuel supply. Note that Hubble's primary mission was meant to last only 15 to 20 years, and it's now in its 36th year in space. It's made more than 1.7 million observations since launch, too, so Hubble is hardly obsolete. In terms of cameras, instruments, and even solar panels, it's much better now than when it launched. Admittedly, its aging gyroscopes, necessary to keep the observatory pointed accurately, have had numerous mission-plaguing failures. But engineers on the ground have found ways to squeeze every last drop of efficiency from Hubble's sole operating gyro. NASA has a habit of making its missions last much longer than their nominal lifetime. The Chandra X-ray Observatory is in the 26th year of its 5-year mission. The Spitzer Space Telescope lasted for 11 years past its use-by date, and the Fermi Gamma Ray Space Telescope is still operating after twice its original mission time.
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2: If JWST lasts as long as Hubble, I'll be happy to see it still peering at the infrared sky in 2057. Hubble may be long gone by then, but we hope we'll have other grand observatories in space at that time. Not so much replacing it, as carrying on its legacy. Our third article today is called Trunk Sense. Elephants' Peculiar Whiskers Help Them Feel the World Around Them by K.R. Calloway. Watching an elephant forage for roots reveals both the strength and the sensitivity of its trunk. With more than 40,000 muscles, an elephant's trunk can upend a tree and then gently collect the fragments that fall. It takes baby elephants nearly a year to master using their trunks in this way, and it's taken humans even longer to understand how they're able to do it. The secret may come down to elephants' whiskers. Researchers who analyzed the whiskers lining these animals' trunks have discovered a unique structural property that helps elephants sense the world around them and determine whether a task calls for strength or sensitivity. In a study published in Science, the authors show that elephants' whiskers, unlike the whiskers of other mammals, are more flexible at the tip and stiffer close to the skin. This observation helps scientists better understand elephants' umwelt, or their individual sensory and perceptual experience of the world. "We found elephants are like aliens," said Andrew K. Schultz, lead study author and a mechanical engineer at Max Planck Institute for Intelligent Systems in Germany. "They have these horn-like whiskers with a puzzling stiffness gradient." Because elephants have such rough, armor-like skin, investigators knew the whiskers on their trunks were probably doing a lot of sensory work to allow the animals to interact delicately with the world around them. But to truly understand these tiny filaments, they needed a much closer look. Alongside imaging and mechanical tests, Schultz and his colleagues used a CT scanner, specially built for small objects, to create a digital rendering of the elephant's whiskers. This let the team analyze whisker structure from the inside out. The part of the whisker closer to the elephant's skin is very strong and porous, they found, whereas the tip's material is denser and much more flexible. Wanting to understand the mechanics of this unique form, the team members 3D printed a supersized version of a whisker with an accurate stiffness gradient to feel for themselves. "I was walking down the hallway and hitting things with the whisker, and I had this true eureka moment," says Catherine J. Kuchenbecker, senior author of the study and director of the Haptic Intelligence Department at the Max Planck Institute for Intelligent Systems. She noticed that hitting something hard with the stiff base of the whisker felt more solid and crisp than hitting something with the softer tip, giving her a sense of the object without her skin even touching it. Elephants use their trunks to breathe, smell, grab things, communicate, and even perceive objects outside their line of sight. And their whiskers help to shape these experiences. Nearly every mammal, not just elephants, has whiskers whose size, shape, and material properties are almost certainly adapted to the way the species uses touch in its environment, explained Mitra Hartman, a biomedical and mechanical engineer at Northwestern University, who was not involved in the study. Schultz and his team incorporated their data into a toolkit for researchers in other fields to explore. They were particularly interested in seeing how materials with a similar stiffness gradient could be applied to robotics. Maintaining machine strength while making them soft enough to avoid damaging the materials they interact with is a major robotics challenge.
3: This study is a fabulous example of interdisciplinary science, says John Hutchinson, a biologist at the University of London's Royal Veterinary College. It is elegant neuroscience, anatomy, and mechanics. Our last article today is called Meet America's Native Bees. Scientists estimate there are about 4,000 species of native bees in the United States, by Megan Bartels. Spring has arrived in the U.S., bringing its bright spectacle of budding trees and migrating birds, along with more subtle but equally important changes, among them the annual emergence of native bees. But native bees doesn't include the insect most of us picture when we hear the word bee. That yellow and black striped hive-living, honey-making critter, Apis mellifera, hails from Europe. Farmers rely on these tiny imports as essentially livestock animals that pollinate food crops and produce honey, but their wild native counterparts are something completely different. Take the majority of what you know about honeybees and throw it away, says Sydney Schumacher, a biologist and manager of the U.S. Geological Survey's Bee Lab. It does not apply to our native bee friends. To celebrate spring, Scientific American spoke with Schumacher about North American native bee species variety, differences from honeybees, and importance in their ecosystem. What follows is an edited transcript of the interview. Do I have it right that there are more than 4,000 native bee species in the U.S.? How is that number so big? The reason there are so many native bees is that you have all these different little things evolving to pollinate particular groups or species of plants, so they all have very different characteristics. When you look at pictures of our native bees, they look totally different than a honeybee, and you have huge ranges of color, size, how they collect pollen, and how they nest. What are they like, and how do they live? There are no native bees in North America that live in a hive or produce honey. Most of them live in very small family units. You could think of it more like an apartment where you might have families aggregating together. None of them produce honey, none of them produce wax, none of them make big structures like you would think of with a honeybee. Some are stem nesters, most of them are ground nesters, so when you're walking around in the winter, you're walking on top of millions of ground nesting bees that are just laying low until it's time for them to come out in the spring. Is this true even in cities? Do they have preferences or types of grounds that they need? Many of our native bees are specialists, so they do like a certain type of soil. A couple particularly like sand. In cities and more urban areas, you have a lot of impervious surfaces, which makes it harder for them. But if you have loose soil, if you have native plants, you're most likely going to find native bees. Are there any U.S. ecosystems that don't have native bees, such as deserts? No, we worked on a project on xeric habitats, and when you think of xeric, you think of dry. You think of nothing blooming, just arid. The researchers caught hundreds, hundreds of bees. If you go anywhere in the U.S., you're bound to find some native bees. Are there any groups or species of bees that you find particularly cool, besides all of them? I'm very fond of squash bees. They're medium-sized and very cute and fluffy. And as you might guess, they are squash specialists. They come out super early in the morning and you have to get there at first light. And if you have squash plants, then you most likely have them. And you'll find them just relaxing in a big squash bloom. You mentioned that ground nesting bees are underfoot all winter. What does a year in the life of a native bee look like? With more than 4,000 species, they are not all coming out at the same time. You have some that emerge very early in the season. When the first spring ephemerals, which are long-lived plants that are only briefly active above ground every year, start to bloom. In Maryland, that's typically around April. And then as you get the different flowers, you have this continuing crescendo of bees coming out. Usually, you're seeing only a really small snapshot of a bee's life. Most of the time, bees exist as eggs and as little larvae. And then they're in this weird grub form underground. And then they emerge as what we think of as bees. And that's when they're looking for food, finding a mate, and continuing the cycle all over again. Typically, a bee is out only for maybe a month or two. They're kind of fragile. They have very thin wings and very thin antennae, so when you catch one, you can kind of tell if it's been out for a little while. If it looks somewhat battered, it's been flying around and bumping into things and damaging its wings. Or if it looks pristine, you can guess that it's recently emerged or a little bit fresher than some of the other bees out there. Do the larvae and grubs look really different from an adult? They look more grub-like, more caterpillar-like. If you were to see one, you definitely would not guess that it's a bee larva. A lot of our native bees are very tiny, but they're not baby bees. Baby bees actually don't look anything like the bees we think of. They don't have the 3-segmented body, they don't have 6 legs, they don't have wings, they don't have antennae. With honeybees, we only see females out and about. Is this the same with native bees? With native bees, there are very seldom queens. Bumblebees are the exception, but there are males and females. You do typically find more females than males, but you don't have the queens or male drones or those differences unless you're talking about the bumblebees. In general, most female and males do look a little different within the same species. Under a microscope, males have more coloration in the face, or a bit more coloration in general, and they usually have longer antennae compared with females. The biggest difference of all, even in native bees, is that the females have stingers and the males do not. Can humans get stung by them then? Technically, yes. Now, the stinger is completely different from a honeybee's. It's not a barbed stinger, which means, one, it's not as painful, and two, the native bee would not die after you got stung by it. That's the mechanism that kills the honeybee. The barbed stinger gets embedded, and when the honeybee flies away, the stinger detaches and the bee dies. A lot of time, if people are stung by native bees, it's because they were handling them, actively netting them or trying to grab them. That happens often with our bigger native bees, bumblebees, carpenter bees, things of that size. Everything else has such minuscule stingers that they're lucky if it even breaks the skin, much less gets through their clothing. Also, they're not very territorial. The main reason honeybees would sting you is that you're encroaching on the hive or they are a resource guarding honey or flowers. Because native bees don't really have a hive to protect and also don't resource guard, you're a lot less likely to get in their way. What do we know about how the native bees are doing? In general, native bee species are declining, and that is a result of habitat loss, pesticide use, more rural areas becoming urbanized, more impervious surfaces, and the like. If someone wants to start paying more attention to native bees, how easy is it to start learning to identify these insects in their area? Bumblebees are the easiest to get started with, and there's tons of resources online. They're bigger, and typically you can identify them based on the coloration of the hair on the back of the bee. So if one of them is just sitting on a flower, you can go up to it and figure out with decent certainty which one it is, depending on your region. In terms of the other groups, it's hard. You definitely need a microscope and access to a reference collection where somebody who is an expert has already identified some groups. Is there anything people can do to help native bees around them? The most well-researched and well-documented ways of trying to introduce native bees to your area is to plant their habitat and plant their food source. It doesn't have to be anything crazy. Native bees are tiny, they're really small, so even if you have an apartment, if you have a little garden area or a pot, put some native plants in there, and I think you'll be astounded by what you wind up seeing coming to visit.
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Have you heard? Disclosure Day is out. That's Steven Spielberg's new UFO movie. The must list about what's coming and what we should be watching. I've got Brad Pitt, Taylor Swift, Aaron Sorkin, and more. You guessed it. This is Entertainment Weekly. I'm volunteer reader Diane Salisbury on Sun Sounds of Arizona. Every week I read from Entertainment Weekly's website, which is EW.com. Let's get started, first of all, with that must list. Olivia Rodrigo's new album, Steven Spielberg's latest UFO film, and Every Year After top this week's must list. James Ellroy's Red Sheet and Lena Dunham's Famesick round out our picks for the weekend. This is by Tiffany Kelly. At Entertainment Weekly, our team is fortunate enough to work with some of our favorite stars. But there are plenty of moments when we are left collectively starstruck. Getting to shoot a Disclosure Day cover with Steven Spielberg was certainly one of those, especially as he praised our co-directors Allison Wild and Kristen Harding as ones who get it. I wouldn't be surprised if those words aren't already tattooed on them by now. That was Patrick Gomez, editor-in-chief. Number one on the list is Olivia Rodrigo's You Seem Pretty Sad for a Girl So in Love. On Rodrigo's third album, she challenges the public's perception of her and how she perceives herself. Her first single, Drop Dead, chronicles the intoxicating early stages of dating a crush, while The Cure is a sad ballad about doubts and fear clouding a relationship. The 23-year-old pop star isn't reinventing her aesthetic or sound. Instead, the 13-track album feels like an organic progression after the chart-topping Sour and Guts. Her lyrics include more nuance, but she's still candidly laying her heart out and giving us moody summer hits. Disclosure Day is number two on the list. Steven Spielberg's new UFO adventure harkens back to the conspiracy thrillers of the 70s and boasts electrifying performances from Emily Blunt, Josh O'Connor, and Colman Domingo. If you don't already believe in aliens, you'll want to believe by the time the credits roll. Every Year After is number three. What summer without a new TV series set near a lake or a beach? Prime Video's adaptation of Carly Fortune's Every Summer After will make you wish you were in Barry's Bay, the Canadian lake town where Percy, played by Sadie Silverall, returns after years away. Red Sheet is number four. LA Confidential author James Ellroy wields his jazzy prose in a political crime thriller set in the 1960s at the end of the Cuban Missile Crisis. Ellroy's corrupt, drug-addled LAPD detective, Freddie Otash, stumbles into a murder case while rooting out a communist threat. And number five on our list is Famesick. Lena Dunham's new memoir is a revelatory read, not just for fans of Girls, her generation-defining HBO series, but for anyone who's had their heart broken, fallen out with a friend, struggled with chronic illness, or simply fought for dignity in a cruel world. That was Olivia Rodrigo's new album, Steven Spielberg's latest UFO film, and Every Year After, topping this week's must list. It was by Tiffany Kelly. I'm going to jump right into that big article about Disclosure Day. It's one of their lead articles on the website. Out of This World, Steven Spielberg exposes the truth about his latest extraterrestrial thriller, Disclosure Day. Stars Emily Blunt, Josh O'Connor, and Colman Domingo, and Colin Firth share how the Jaws filmmaker brings humanity and heart to their new sci-fi adventure. This is by Wesley Stenzel. Steven Spielberg has the jitters. More than 50 years into his career, the filmmaker still feels a wave of anxiety as he anticipates the opening of his latest project, the sci-fi thriller Disclosure Day. "Nothing has changed," he tells Entertainment Weekly.
I'm as excited and nervous now as I was when I first did this in 1971 for Duel. So that hasn't changed. That level of excitement and stress is absolutely something that doesn't age. I age, but that doesn't. The filmmaker's seemingly unquenchable enthusiasm is evident on the set of Entertainment Weekly's cover shoot in New York City. His moment in front of the camera comes after his stars Emily Blunt and Josh O'Connor have already completed most of their part of the shoot, but he calls for their input. "Oh, give me your notes," he exclaims. "Torture me like I torture you. Torture me." Later, after seeing a photo of himself looking off into the distance against the backdrop of an eyes-striking blue iris, he comments to Blunt, "Two words. Marvel hero." But Spielberg's self-deprecation about his directorial style couldn't be further from his actors' description of their time making Disclosure Day. "Honestly, there's nothing austere about him. Even though he's the goat, clearly he is so joyful," Blunt says. "Steven allows you to have so much spontaneity and playfulness, so that leaves room. You're not in this strict format where you have to play the character a certain way. He's very interested in what you might bring and the humor or improv or anything you want to throw in there." "Steven really backed me," O'Connor adds. "You've got this unfair advantage of having Steven Spielberg as your mentor in challenging situations. And he is not a hands-off director. He's fully with you the whole way through." Blunt thinks his own childlike wonder really bleeds out to the rest of us. And he's relentless and tireless and very, very brave. I don't think he even realizes he's being so bold and so brave, but I think this is an incredibly brave film to make. Watch the skies. At the core of Disclosure Day is the question, where has all our empathy gone? Steven Spielberg reflects. Would an actual Disclosure Day reunite what's divided or begin to repair what's broken in this siphoning away of empathy? And I think that was the personal link for me. There's more focus in this story on human connection than even the eventual and hopeful connection between an off-world civilization and the human species. The film grapples with the existence of alien life, which has been a topic of Spielberg's curiosity for as long as he can remember. His interest was initially piqued when his father woke him in the middle of the night to observe a dazzling meteor shower during his childhood. That experience partially inspired Firelight, the homemade sci-fi movie that became Spielberg's feature debut at age 17. Firelight, in turn, led to Close Encounters of the Third Kind, the 1977 hit inspired by decades of mysterious and supposedly first-hand experiences with interplanetary life forms and the vehicles that got them to Earth. Spielberg described himself as something of a true believer in UFO conspiracies at the time of Close Encounters in the 70s, but expressed some doubts in subsequent years after the advent of camcorders failed to yield much credible evidence of otherworldly sightings. Recent events, though, have prompted Spielberg to rediscover his faith. For 8 decades, there have been flare-ups of sightings, and then it goes dark for a number of years, and then there are outbreaks of sightings again, he explains. But after the smartphone was invented, suddenly more and more very credible visual evidence began to permeate, not just here in this country, but in every country around the world. Spielberg still hasn't experienced a close encounter of his own. "I haven't seen a UFO, and I'm a little upset by that, because of all the people who haven't seen UFOs, I'm the guy who made UFOs like John Ford made westerns. And yet, I haven't seen one for myself," he says. "But based on a preponderance of visual evidence and testimony, I have no doubt that we have been visited by off-world species since Roswell in 1947. I was less a believer before because I've always said,
I've got to see one to believe one, but now there's too much circumstantial evidence. The filmmaker was fully reactivated by the 2017 New York Times article that marked the Pentagon's first public acknowledgement of its Advanced Aerospace Threat Identification Program, a formerly secret program investigating unidentified anomalous phenomena, or UAPs, the preferred 21st century terminology for UFOs. The report accompanied footage from a 2004 incident in which two Navy F-A-18F fighter jets encountered a flying ovular object colloquially known as the Tic Tac. It was probably the best footage anyone had ever seen of a UAP, Spielberg says, and suddenly things started to happen quite quickly. It took a number of years until the House Intelligence Committee held hearings on UAPs in 2023, where witnesses testified under oath before a bipartisan congressional committee and the American public, which was the second wave of disclosure. And by that time, in 2023, I was already writing the story of Disclosure Day. Putting pen to paper. By writing, Spielberg means he was hammering out an extremely detailed treatment for the film in the Notes app on his iPad, which was around 52 pages by the time he officially enlisted the help of his frequent collaborator, David Kipp, who previously penned Jurassic Park and War of the Worlds, to convert that treatment into a full-length screenplay. It was an idea he'd had for so long and was so obviously personal, so I think the notion of both writing and directing it possibly felt a little lonely, Kipp speculates. You really want a collaborator to help you figure things out, especially if it's too in your head. It's really nice to get an outside voice. The 2023 congressional UAP hearings were instrumental for both Kipp and the cast. They were stunning, the screenwriter recalls. We took a lot of language out of those hearings and put them in dialogue. The people who were speaking under oath were really credible. I watched pretty much every congressional hearing, documentary, and docuseries under the sun preparing for this, Blunt says, explaining that many alien experiencers' testimonies feel inarguable to her. They were so authentic and so deeply shifted and moved and completely absolute about what they saw. There was nothing wavering for them, and I was really floored by that, by this kind of sense of peace they had. Despite its attention to detail, however, Spielberg doesn't want the film to be mistaken for a definitive account of decades of UAP lore. Disclosure Day is not a holistic review of the entire history of the UFO phenomenon, the filmmaker says. It is an immediate, impending story that threatens to let loose the truth about UFOs on the entire world. And that truth is being carried by some really amazing performances that I was very lucky to be given by these actors. Getting into character. Disclosure Day revolves around a pair of protagonists. Daniel Kellner, played by O'Connor, a programmer with a wealth of knowledge and evidence that could definitively prove the existence of alien life. And Margaret Fairchild, played by Blunt, a Missouri-based meteorologist who develops supernatural abilities as the film progresses. The two leads are drawn together as they go on the run to expose a hidden truth about the world and, simultaneously, discover hidden truths about themselves. O'Connor recognizes that he's not the first actor you'd imagine in the lead role of a Spielberg thriller. "I've never played a role like it before. I would argue it's not obvious casting," he says. "I wanted to step out and do something different or out of my comfort zone." There's a number of things about Daniel Kellner that's out of my comfort zone. Jumping on trains and the action aspects. And then I'm deeply dyslexic and he's a mathematical genius. Blunt also embraced the challenge of portraying a character in dauntingly unrelatable circumstances.
Normally, when you're playing a role, you subconsciously are pulling from your life experience and other people's life experience, or what you imagine their life to have been, because it would be within your grasp of understanding, she explains. Yet what Margaret is experiencing by being imbued with this extraordinary gift is not something I have any point of reference for. So how do you play that in a very realistic way? It felt like a leap into the unknown more than anything. How do you show that? How do you reveal it? Daniel and Margaret's journey are defined by questions, so the most reassuring presence in the movie is the character with many of the answers. Hugo, a level-headed, deep-state defector portrayed by Colman Domingo, who previously worked with Spielberg on Lincoln and the 2023 version of The Color Purple. Hugo directs Daniel from behind the scenes while orchestrating a broader plan that's not in full view until the film's final moments. And fittingly, Domingo says that he partially based his performance on Spielberg himself. I could just tell that there was something that Steven really understands about Hugo, the Euphoria star says. I would listen to Steven and play Hugo based on some of my conversations with Steven and my understanding of Steven. He has a profound belief in people and humanity and what people can take. Domingo appreciated how Hugo's restraint and serenity marked a change of pace from more intense, showy characters he's played in recent projects, such as The Running Man or Rustin. This was a bit more of a quiet grace that I had to play with, as someone who's a bit more professional, he explains. To avoid getting lost in the film's lofty sci-fi ideas, Spielberg and cast repeatedly made choices throughout preparation and production that prioritized human touch and emotional realism. For example, Blunt was responsible for the ominous alien clicking noises featured in the film's trailers. The actress says the otherworldly sound design could have been achieved solely through digital methods, but she wanted to actively participate in the process. I said, "Well, I think I can make some very strange sounds," she remembers. "We went into the booth and we did a variety of humming and guttural sounds and clicking sounds, and just consonants and whispers. And then sound designer Gary Rydstrom layered the entire thing so that it's a myriad of sounds happening simultaneously. I think he wanted it to sound quite mathematical and yet warm, not necessarily scary, but probably a bit overwhelming." The characters spend significant portions of the film in separate locations, and sometimes communicate only by phone. Spielberg insisted that the actors perform those phone conversations together in real time, even when they weren't physically in the same place, so that the cast could react to each other's actual performances. "He made sure that we were available on a call with that person wherever we were," Domingo says. "So I was doing calls from LA or Europe. I would be on hold and I would hear from the first assistant director on set, 'We're about to go again.' And I would talk to Josh a little bit. We'd laugh and joke and then we would do the scene. I'm actually acting with my scene partners each time and each take. And that's rare." Blunt's role required her to deliver dialogue in Russian and Korean, which meant extensive prep with multiple dialect coaches. And she wanted to ensure that her line deliveries were as authentic as possible. "I would get the teacher to record it for me, like, 'What if you're angry? What if you're scared? How would you say it? What if you're trying to reassure someone?'" she recalls. "I remember my Russian teacher going, 'Oh, you want me to act now? Okay.' So I was like, 'Well, how would you say it if you were yelling at your husband?' And then she'd record it like that for me. And that's all I listened to. I don't think I listened to music for months. It was just Russian and Korean." O'Connor's preparation focused on exploring Daniel's psychology.
He's kind of your everyday guy, he says. He's not Tom Cruise, but he is doing Tom Cruise-y things at times. So there were questions about who is he and what's his driving force. The Challenger's star landed on a sense of ethical duty as Daniel's ultimate motivator. He feels strongly that we need to disclose this information, and therefore it's almost like an act of activism, essentially. Close encounters of another kind. Spielberg wants to set the record act of activism, essentially. Close encounters of another kind. Spielberg wants to set the record

close encounters aliens are hidden by the government while disclosure days are not. I really don't believe that governments can keep secrets, Spielberg says, but big tech companies can. And there are contracting companies that I believe hold all the knowledge and have the archives, not governments. As a result, the main antagonistic force in Disclosure Day is Wardex, described by Spielberg as a deep state contracting company that keeps all evidence of alien life under lock and key. Wardex is operating outside constitutional constraints, and they hold all this knowledge, and they are the ones that are trying to get it back from our whistleblower heroes. Kep weighs the similarities between the post-Watergate historical context that led to Close Encounters and the volatile world about to receive Disclosure Day. In late 70s cinema, or in the 70s in general, there was a sense that, hey, maybe our government might be lying to us, he reflects. And now the sense is, hey, our government lies to us constantly. I wonder when, if ever, is there any truth? And it's really sad because it's collapsing our faith in all institutions. Wardex is headed by Noah Scanlon, a relentless leader played by Colin Firth, who desperately tries to keep the truth from getting out. I felt that nothing in it was obvious, Firth says of the script. It helped that both David and Steven said from the very beginning, this man doesn't think he's doing evil or even a disservice to the world. I mean, quite the opposite. Actually, I think he sees it as kind of a burden of responsibility. He is putting out an argument in our film, which a lot of people believe in, Spielberg explains. If this ever gets disclosed in one fell swoop, people could go into a culture shock. When people's foundational understanding of reality is blown up, the forced acceptance of a totally new worldview creates an ontological shock. Ordinary people under extraordinary circumstances. In Close Encounters, Bob Balaban's translator, David Laughlin, describes the unexpected assembly of civilian characters as ordinary people under extraordinary circumstances, a phrase that just as aptly epitomizes the people at the heart of Disclosure Day, especially since Blunt, O'Connor, and Domingo all independently use the word ordinary to describe the film's heroes. I think my experience reading these kinds of big, massive movies, you have often got characters who are maybe a little more generalized or palatable or easy to pin down, Blunt says. But Steven likes misunderstood people, restless people, ordinary people in over their heads. I think he likes people who are longing for a connection or a sense of belonging, and I think he likes using characters like that because they're relatable. As the filmmaker explains it, it's all about balancing what the audience will believe is true inside the film and what the audience will feel is jumping the shark. I never wanted anything about this movie to fall into the uncanny valley. I wanted it to hit people like, yes, I believe in this story. All these events are actually happening. And when things became too sci-fi-ish, I would sit down with David Kep or the cast and figure out a way to make it more like real life and less like science fiction. For example, there's a moment in which one of the main characters narrowly escapes death in a pulse-pounding action scene involving a train. And instead of brushing off the experience like most action heroes, they have a full-blown panic attack. I'm not a guy who watches action movies. I'm not the go-to audience for that sort of sequence, O'Connor explains. You often see people jumping off cars, jumping onto buildings, jumping through things, getting blown up, all that sort of thing. And then the scene happens, and they're sort of fine, and you're like, dude, you nearly died. You almost died a second ago. He continues, I just find it so moving for the character's response to be essentially a panic attack. That feels so human. It's what Steven does best. He can

0: And take the extraordinary situation and put it in the ordinary person, and we all relate. In another key sequence, Daniel runs across a field as he sneaks toward a small army of encroaching Wardex agents and attempts to hijack a car. And in the middle of an elaborate swooping crane shot, O'Connor fully stumbles onto the ground as he runs for his life. "I'd love to say it was a mistake," O'Connor says sheepishly. "No, we choreographed this run, and that detail comes from this thing that Stephen tapped into. Traditionally, you go with the unlikely hero, but this is the real hero. People don't know what to do in their situations, and people fall over because they're afraid they're going to die." As Daniel embarks on a thrilling car chase, O'Connor kept the character's cluelessness at the top of his mind. Once he gets into one of those vehicles and he's driving, I remember saying to Stephen, "How does he know what to do?" "He doesn't know what to do," he says. "He's terrified." He would be. I would be terrified. So there's a messiness to the getaways and there's a messiness to the action that I really love. Firth was also struck by his character Noah's vulnerability and noted how unusual it felt to play an antagonist whose actions take a huge physical toll on him. I've seen a lot of stories where the hero is being depleted by his mission as he goes, the actor says. He might be wounded, he might be barely alive, but he plows on. That's hero stuff. I don't think I've seen a lot of villains doing that. The bad guy's menace is usually intact throughout the story. Follow your instincts. Domingo suggests that all the characters are surrogates for Stephen in some way. The characters, particularly Margaret and Daniel, are constantly overwhelmed by forces they don't fully understand, and their journeys require them to follow their instincts. Spielberg has repeatedly said his strongest directorial work comes on the days when he arrives on set without a plan and follows his natural impulses to guide his vision. That parallel is not lost on the filmmaker. At some point, every character has to save themselves, which is sometimes how I feel I'm being challenged by how to tell the story, he explains. This might shock people who think they know how I make movies, but the one thing I hope never to achieve when I'm directing a film is total confidence, because then I'm not challenged by anything, and then panic doesn't set in, and then all the good ideas never come, because the best ideas come when I hit a wall about something and something isn't working and I've got to figure my way out of it. I get my best ideas when I'm on thin ice, not when I'm on solid ground. He adds, all the characters in the film do reach the abyss of their own capabilities and have to reach down deep to push themselves further. A very important dramatic tool that we all have available to us is to make sure that all of our characters have a low point, and that low point suddenly becomes a springboard so they can achieve their goals and become their own kind of hero. Spielberg sees Disclosure Day as a fitting capstone to a career defined in large part by sci-fi wonder. I'm telling the story about an area of interest that I have never been able to divest myself of, he reflects. It has been too compelling for me and has kept me thinking about what's out there, what's been out there, and how come we've not been told it's out there. And I wanted to finally make this movie in a way as a summation film for all the sci-fi films I've made, starting with Firelight when I was 17 years old on 8mm film, about the truth about, are we alone or are we not alone? That was our Disclosure Day article, Out of This World, Steven Spielberg Exposes the Truth About His Latest Extraterrestrial Thriller, Disclosure Day, and it was by Wesley Stenzel. It was a long one, so this is a good time to take a break and say you're listening to Sun Sounds of Arizona. This is Entertainment Weekly, and I am reading from their website, which is EW.com. Jean Shalit passed away recently. Today's Show movie critic dies at 100. Shalit contributed to the Today Show from 1970 to 2010. This is by Wesley Stenzel. Jean Shalit, the longtime movie critic for the Today Show, has died. The TV personality's family confirmed that he died on Friday at age 100, according to NBC News. The family told the outlet that Shalit passed away peacefully today after 100 years of an amazing life, adding that the Today Show was an extraordinary era for him. A cause of death was not provided. Shalit made his debut on Today in 1970 as a part-time contributor and became a regular on the show in 1973. He served as the program's film and book critic until 2010 and also interviewed a variety of actors and filmmakers during his time on the show. Shalit began as a print journalist, serving as a critic for Look and penning the What's Happening page for Ladies' Home Journal. He also had bylines in the New York Times, TV Guide, Glamour, Cosmopolitan, and 17. Shalit also broadcast a daily radio essay, Man About Anything, on NBC Radio Network from 1969 to 1982. Known for his massive black mustache and colorful bow ties, Shalit's distinct appearance made him something of a cultural icon who remained easily identifiable even as he was abstracted into parody. He played a fish version of himself called Gene Scallop in an episode of SpongeBob SquarePants and voiced an animated version of himself on The Critic as well. John Lovitz portrayed him on Saturday Night Live. A Muppet iteration of him appeared on The Muppet Show, and Family Guy poked fun at him on several occasions. Born in 1926 in New York City, Shalit graduated from the University of Illinois at Urbana-Champaign in 1949. He worked as a reporter for a daily newspaper in Minnesota and freelanced as a sports journalist for the Associated Press in Chicago. He also worked as the press agent for Dick Clark, but stopped representing the TV host when the government investigated accusations of payola. Shalit's work in print journalism led directly to his hiring on the Today Show. An executive here at NBC happened to read one of his columns and called up the Ladies' Home Journal and said, "Mr. Shalit, do you talk anything the way you write?" His producer, Guy Ludwig, recalled in a 2010 interview, and Gene said, "Well, I think so." He goes, "Well, come on down here. We want to talk to you about broadcasting." Shalit was married to Nancy Lewis from 1950 until her death in 1978. They shared 6 children together. That was Gene Shalit. Today's Show movie critic dies at 100, and it was by Wesley Stenzel. Brad Pitt and a dog take on wolves and the Alaskan wilderness in Heart of the Beast trailer. The Oscar winner plays a former soldier stranded with his combat canine. This is by Derek Lawrence. Brad Pitt is going for an action-packed ride with Uber. The Oscar winner officially enters the dog movie genre with David Ayer's Heart of the Beast, in which Pitt plays a former Special Forces officer, James Belmont, who is stranded in the Alaskan wilderness with his wounded combat dog, Odin. The first trailer finds James and Odin not only braving the elements, but also facing off against a pack of wild wolves. It's not the size of the dog in the fight that matters, it's the size of the fight in the dog, James declares to his canine sidekick. The duo should feel confident about their chances, considering James says they've been through worse. Odin lost a leg and teeth when he was hit by a brick during their time overseas. The survival thriller is written by Cameron Alexander and directed by David Ayer. The filmmaker is an expert in macho two-handers, having written Training Day and The Fast and the Furious, as well as directing End of Watch. And Heart of the Beast is a reunion between Ayer and Pitt after they previously collaborated on the 2014 war drama Fury. But Ayer believes that this is something next level from Pitt. "He's a beast," Ayer told GQ. "He was vulnerable and exposed himself in a way that I haven't seen before." A constant theme from people who have seen the film is just how raw and believable and profound his performance is. "I've done this long enough and worked with so many talented people that you know when someone's fully showing up and putting themselves through something above and beyond." Meanwhile, Ayer and his team found Pitt's scene partner on the other side of the world. While the film is set in Alaska, production took place in New Zealand, and that is home to the actor who played Odin. Uber, who once belonged to a first responder in the country's mountainside. And it turned into a family affair, with Uber's three sons being cast as his stand-ins. Heart of the Beast, which also stars J.K. Simmons, opens in theaters on September 25th. The trailer is linked, the first trailer is linked in the article if you want to see it. That was Brad Pitt and a dog take on wolves and Alaskan wilderness in Heart of the Beast trailer, and it was by Derek Lawrence. Scott Eastwood reveals if dad Clint Eastwood really has retired at 96. Legends never fade, but they do retire. Is Clint Eastwood one of them? The prolific actor turned director has worked more steadily into his 90s than some filmmakers half his age do. But when Eastwood's last film, the courtroom drama Juror No. 2, premiered a few months after his 94th birthday in 2024, fans began to wonder when, if ever, he might officially hang it up. Bassist and film composer Kyle Eastwood, the third eldest of the filmmaker's eight children, kicked that speculation into high gear when a tossed-off comment made to a French news outlet in November that his dad has retired began to circulate widely last week. Now, actor Scott Eastwood, Clint's fifth eldest, is walking that scuttlebutt back. "We'll see. I have not heard that from his mouth at all," Scott told Screen Rant on Tuesday, "so I don't know what that feels like. His career in general has been something to admire, something to be inspired by, and continues to inspire me. The work, the artistry that he's done on and off screen, producing, writing, composing, directing, acting, the body of work is incredible." His brother Kyle's comments were made during an interview he gave to the French news service France Info on the occasion of a concert he put on in the town of Amiens on November 20th. "I have many fond memories of working with him. Now he's retired, he's 95 years old, but I was very lucky to be able to work with him on quite a few films. It was a great experience for me," he said. Eastwood broke out as an actor in the mid-1960s with roles in Sergio Leone's spaghetti western trilogy, The Man with No Name, but he quickly veered into directing with the sleek thriller Play Misty for Me, which was released in 1971. He has since directed 40 films over the course of 54 years, and after the release of his last movie, 2024's Juror No. 2, there seemed to be no stopping him. In May 2024, Eastwood remarked that no one would have to worry about his condition for a long time, according to the AV Club. "There's no reason why a man can't get better with age," he said. "Sure, there are directors who lose their touch at a certain age, but I'm not one of them." Entertainment Weekly has reached out to a representative for Eastwood for comment. That was Scott Eastwood reveals if dad Clint Eastwood really has retired at 96, and it was by Ryan Coleman. Matt Damon is ready to wake up the Bourne franchise and is looking for ideas. This is by Ryan Coleman. Matt Damon hasn't given up on Jason Bourne, and he wants your help bringing him back to the big screen. The star of four films in the Bourne franchise hasn't stepped back into the character in a decade, with 2016's Jason Bourne as the latest entry. But in an interview with Parade on Thursday, he said he's ready to change that. We're always looking to try to get another one of those because we loved it. Everyone who worked on them, he told the outlet. So there's always some attempt going on to write, to come up with a new story. So if you have anything, let us know. 10 years without a newborn film isn't the result of a lack of interest or effort. In 2023, Entertainment Weekly learned that a newborn film was in the works from Edward Berger, the Swiss-Austrian director behind 2022's awards juggernaut All Quiet on the Western Front. At the time, the project was without a script and even a star, as Damon's involvement was not confirmed. Deadline Hollywood, which first reported the news, claimed that Damon would be approached once a script materialized, but what steps would be taken were Damon to say no were not clear. Universal Pictures, the studio behind the franchise, has already shown that it's comfortable churning out more Bourne with or without Damon, however. Jeremy Renner starred in the franchise's fourth entry, 2012's The Bourne Legacy, not as Damon's character, but as Aaron Cross, an agent with a twisty connection to the series' mysterious central organization, Treadstone. Universal also produced a Bourne series called Treadstone, which ran for a single season on the USA Network and starred Jeremy Irvine as the CIA operative John Randolph Bentley. Damon explained at the time of Legacy's release that he absented himself from the project because Paul Greengrass, the director of the second and third films in the franchise, was not attached to direct the fourth. That job went to Tony Gilroy, but Greengrass returned for Jason Bourne, and with him, Damon. Greengrass has made four films since Jason Bourne, 22 July, News of the World, The Lost Bus, and The Uprising. Damon has starred in many more, including The Rip, Oppenheimer, The Last Duel, and his latest, The Odyssey, from director Christopher Nolan, releasing July 17th. Damon has not said that his participation in a potential sixth franchise entry is dependent on Greengrass, like it was in 2012. Perhaps he's aware how unambiguously Greengrass has made his interest in any more Bourne. In 2024, Greengrass dismissed a request from Prince William himself, remarking, "Not for me, they need somebody younger. I've done my bit. But I hope they get somebody great and young to do it. I think they're in the process." That was Matt Damon is ready to wake up the Bourne franchise and is looking for ideas, and it was by Ryan Coleman. Taylor Swift tearfully honors family in moving speech after breaking major music industry record. This is by Joey Nulfi. Taylor Swift can't shake off the lasting impact her family had on her talent at a young age. As the pop icon became visibly emotional on stage Thursday night upon accepting an award that, in the process, also set a music industry record. The 36-year-old paused to collect herself amid her moving speech in New York City at the Songwriters Hall of Fame induction ceremony, where she became the youngest woman ever welcomed into the group. In her acceptance speech, which followed an introduction by Steven Spielberg, Swift reflected on the complete loss of privacy she's endured after becoming one of the most popular music stars in history, heralding the magical chaos of this path that I chose at a young age. "When I say the songwriting is the easiest part for me, I think what I mean is that it's instinctual. No one taught me how to do it. I had to be taught how to entertain a crowd and learn choreography and be less annoying and navigate the industry and fiercely protect my sanity," she told attendees. "I had to learn all of that over time through difficult lessons and massive amounts of trial and error and chaos and calamity." She then turned the conversation toward her family, reflecting on her parents recognizing her appreciation for songwriting when she was a child, and remembered driving home with them from a movie theater singing Disney songs but remixing the lyrics to be about my own life, she said. It felt easy to work incredibly hard on this. It felt easy to nurture something I loved so much, to watch calluses form on the tips of my tiny fingers, and to become a constant observer of the human condition. People's feelings, passions, and motivations have always fascinated me, and it was easy to choose songwriting over everything else in my life, she said, fully tapping into her abilities at age 12, when she got her first guitar and composed a song. But it couldn't have been easy for my parents and my brother, Swift said, trailing off for a moment as tears welled in her eyes. I'm good, she reassured the audience, before praising her family's ability to just pick up and move our entire family from Pennsylvania to relocate to Nashville so I could hone my craft in the songwriting capital of the world. She added, this was not even remotely a temporary phase their tween daughter was going through. They uprooted their entire lives to move me to Music City, and even though words are supposed to kind of be my thing, I'll never be able to express my gratitude to you guys for doing that for me. Swift's induction into the Songwriters Hall of Fame came after a 20-year career in music, following the release of her debut album, Taylor Swift, in 2006. She's since gone on to release multiple number one singles and has won 14 Grammys, including a record 4 Album of the Year honors. In addition to Swift, the Songwriters Hall of Fame ceremony also honored Alanis Morissette, Kenny Loggins, Gene Simmons of Kiss, Paul Stanley, Christopher Tricky Stewart, and more. We can watch Swift's tearful speech in the video that's linked in the article. That was Taylor Swift tearfully honors family in moving speech after breaking major music industry record, and it was by Joey Nulfi. Aaron Sorkin reveals why Jesse Eisenberg declined to return as Mark Zuckerberg for The Social Reckoning. This is by Marina Watts. One actor was notably missing from Aaron Sorkin's The Social Reckoning trailer, released earlier this week, Jesse Eisenberg. Sorkin, the screenwriter who won his first Oscar for his work on 2010's The Social Network, has revealed why the actor is not reprising his role as Mark Zuckerberg in the film. Instead, Jeremy Strong is stepping in to portray the Facebook founder and CEO. I felt like it belonged to him, and he was certainly battle-tested, Sorkin told Vanity Fair of the role that earned Eisenberg an Oscar nomination for Best Performance by an Actor in a Leading Role. The writer said he spent 3 days trying to convince Eisenberg to take the part in Reckoning, but the actor remained steadfast. He simply did not want to be conflated with Mark Zuckerberg anymore, and that he has had his problems with the guy. He doesn't like kids coming up to him in airports with business cards that say, I'm CEO, bitch, for him to sign, Sorkin said. David Fincher, who directed The Social Network, didn't direct the upcoming sequel as he was busy working on the Once Upon a Time in Hollywood spinoff, The Adventures of Cliff Booth. As a result, Sorkin pulled double duty this time as writer and director. Despite Fincher's lack of involvement, Sorkin said Fincher has been supportive and was the first person to read Reckoning's script. He was just very enthusiastic and eager to help in any way he could, he said. Sorkin noted that he bumped into both Eisenberg and Strong at the 2025 Vanity Fair Oscar party when the Social Reckoning script was complete. He told Eisenberg that he wanted him to read the draft. Moments later, Sorkin encountered Strong and mentioned the script. Strong told him that if Eisenberg wasn't interested in reprising the role, he would be keen in taking over. The Social Network was about how Facebook was invented, and The Social Reckoning is what it's become, Sorkin added. A synopsis for the upcoming movie calls it a companion piece to The Social Network, based on the events that gave rise to the Wall Street Journal's shocking exposé, The Facebook Files, published in 2021. The film is inspired by the true story of how Francis Hagen, played by Mikey Madison, a young Facebook engineer, enlists the help of Jeff Horwitz, played by Jeremy Allen White, a Wall Street Journal reporter, to go on a dangerous journey that ends up blowing the whistle on the social network's most guarded secrets. Also starring in the film are Wunmi Mosaku, Betty Gilpin, Billy Magnuson, and Bill Burr. The Social Reckoning hits theaters on October 9th, and there's a link to their first teaser trailer in the article. Aaron Sorkin reveals why Jesse Eisenberg declined to return as Mark Zuckerberg for The Social Reckoning, and it was by Marina Watts. Emily Blunt details painful bonding moment with Tom Cruise on Edge of Tomorrow set. This effing sucks. This is by Emlyn Travis. Emily Blunt is remembering the most Tom Cruise thing Tom Cruise ever did while on the set of Edge of Tomorrow. The actress revealed on a recent episode of Hot Ones that Cruise once uttered a truly iconic sentence when the pair were stuck on wires shooting a mentally and physically painful sequence for their 2014 sci-fi film. "We were doing this scene where we were in a dropship and we're in those massive armored suits," Blunt says. "And when you're surrounded by Tom Cruise's enthusiasm, it kind of bleeds into you and you feel like you can't let him down by complaining about anything. It's a very powerful force coming off of him." However, as they continued to shoot in their heavy gear, Blunt explained that not even Cruise's inherent optimism could keep her afloat. "I kind of had it. It was very hot in there. My suit weighed 80 pounds and I'm in a harness being lifted up. So the entire weight of my body and 85 pounds is on my nether regions," she says, "and I'm not feeling great about it, wondering if I'll be able to have children one day." And after a while, it became clear that Cruise wasn't exactly thrilled about their predicament either. "We're swinging there, and I could see Tom. The enthusiasm was starting to unravel a little bit, so I knew I had an in, you know," she said. "And he was getting a bit frustrated with how long things were taking to shoot and yelling, 'Please roll!'" It was at that moment Blunt chose to vent to her co-star, who replied in the cruisiest of Cruise ways, "I just looked at him and I went, 'This effing sucks,'" she said, "and he looked at me and went, 'It's a challenge.'" This isn't the first time that Blunt has shared the anecdote, having previously told the story with Cruise present on a 2014 episode of The Graham Norton Show. Cruise also took a moment to clarify his ultra-cool remark at the time. "You know what? If I start complaining, it's on," he said through his laughter. "If I start going down, it's on." But Blunt simply wasn't buying it, and I went, "Tom, sucks," she teased, and he went, "Okay." We can watch Blunt cruise through the wings of death in the Hot Ones clip that's linked in the article. That was Emily Blunt details painful bonding moment with Tom Cruise on Edge of Tomorrow set, and it was by Emlyn Travis. We have just a tad more time, so let's take a look at the first trailer for Little House on the Prairie revival following the Ingalls family surviving the American frontier. The new adaptation from Netflix is based on Laura Ingalls Wilder's beloved Little House books, and it's by Sherera Drury. The Ingalls family is looking for a fresh start on the Western frontier. The first trailer for Netflix's Little House on the Prairie shows the beloved family from Laura Ingalls Wilder's Little House books roughing it to build a new life. "This will be our new forever," says Laura Ingalls, played by Alice Halsey, as the trailer shows her family trying to settle in and, at times, simply survive while building their new home near the growing frontier town of Independence. The trailer previews the Ingalls braving obstacles such as sickness, wolves, and a house fire, as well as learning the land they plan to make a life on, is not so free. Rounding out the Ingalls family is Luke Bracey as Pa, Charles Ingalls, Crosby Fitzgerald as Ma, Caroline Ingalls, and Skywalker Hughes as Laura's older sister, Mary Ingalls. Showrunner Rebecca Sonnenschein shared with Entertainment Weekly how her adaptation will be more than a reboot or a revival of the beloved 1974 to 1983 NBC television drama Little House on the Prairie. The spirit of the original show is going to overlap. We're also using a little bit of the history of Laura Ingalls Wilder's real life, which the show did as well. And there are things we incorporated in the show that are from outside the books that were part of her life, or a part of history at that time, Sonnenschein explained. The writer of The Housemaid and producer on the series, like The Vampire Diaries and The Boys, added that the series will ultimately be an enduring and heartfelt story about a family who stays together no matter what. Little House on the Prairie premieres July 9th on Netflix, and the trailer they're talking about is available through a link in the article. That was first trailer for Little House on the Prairie revival, follows Ingalls family surviving the American frontier. It was by Sherrera Dury. I think that about wraps up the time we have available for Entertainment Weekly this week. I want to thank you all for listening. I'm volunteer reader Diane Salisbury here on Sun Sounds of Arizona. This has been Entertainment Weekly, and I have been reading from their website, which is EW.com. Please come back next week to hear what I found from their website. I hope there will be a must list, and there might be some other interesting articles now that it's summer movie season. Let's check it out together. Okay, until then, thanks again for listening. Goodbye.
1: Everyone has a reason to give to Sun Sounds. Some people give because of the love of the programming. Some give because they get a lot out of volunteering. And others give because they know someone who uses this service. 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

0: This program is intended for a print-impaired audience and is brought to you by Mind's Eye.
1: Hello, everyone. This is Joanne Seiler coming to you from Mind's Eye with this week's People Magazine, the week of June 7th. This week's cover has a picture of a handsome gentleman. He's African-American, and his name is, let's see if I can bring it up here, Karamo Brown. He opens up about Queer Eye drama. And also we have an article about Shakira's comeback after heartbreak. The World Cup returns to North America. And Robbie Hoffman reflects on fame, family, and comedy. Those are some of this week's features. So let's start off with our cover story. He speaks out about Queer Eye drama and his mental health struggles. There's several different photos of him. The dark side of reality. No one knew what I went through. No one knew what any of us went through, says Brown at his home in L.A. on May 4th, of his experience on Queer Eye. The Fab Five's facade. Jonathan Van Ness, Antonio Porosky, Tan, France, Bobby Burke, and Brown in 2018. And they're all holding those inflatable letters that says Fab Five. For the first time, the TV personality reveals the toxic environment he faced for 10 seasons on Queer Eye and how he came out on the other side. Inside his Hollywood... Inside his Hollywood Hills home, Karamo Brown mirrors the sunny mood outside. The Queer Eye alum is dancing in his kitchen, surrounded by people who know him best. His mom, Charmaine, son Jason, and longtime best friend, Trey. As he settles into a living room chair for his first interview since drama erupted publicly amid the premiere of the show's 10th and final season 6 months ago, Brown underscores his palatable joy is hard won. I did a complete 180 in my life, he says. This new chapter feels safe and it feels triumphant because it has been a year and a half of real work on myself. For 10 seasons of the feel-good Netflix reality show, Brown, 45, projected positivity as he helped guide heroes, everyday people chosen to undergo emotional, life-changing transformations as its culture and lifestyle expert. But off camera, I was depressed, he says. It felt shameful because I was teaching people that they could be better. But in my own life, I was trapped. In January, as the rest of his co-stars, Antonio Porosky, 42, Jonathan Van Ness, 39, Tan France, 43, and Jeremiah Brent, 41, promoted the show together, Brown shocked fans by pulling out of all press appearances. I hope everyone remembers the main theme I have tried to teach them over the past decade, which is to focus on and to protect their mental health, peace from people who seek to destroy it. He wrote in a cryptic statement to CBS Mornings to explain his last-minute cancellation. Brown now explains his decision to draw boundaries came after years of toxicity with several of his Fab Five co-stars, which was exacerbated by what he describes as bullying and unchecked bad behavior by executives and members of production. Everyone would just say, well, that's just that person, instead of saying, this behavior does not fly in a professional environment, he says. It impacted me negatively, consistently. The final straw for Brown, who says he relapsed during the show's third season after 12 years of sobriety, came after his mom overheard several of his co-stars speaking negatively about him while she visited the set in 2025. Multiple sources confirm Van Ness, France, and Porowski were involved in the conversation. Embarrassed, Brown says he never pushed her for details of exactly what had been said. "The thing I know is the tears I saw in my mother's eyes," he recalls. "She kept repeating, 'I thought they were your friends.' It made me realize I can no longer stay silent about how often I was made to feel like an outsider." Brown's former co-stars did not respond to requests from people for comment. In a statement, the show's production company, ITV America, and Scout Productions said they strongly disagree with any characterization that concerns raised were ignored, dismissed, or allowed to continue unchecked. Additionally, production consistently fostered a respectful and professional environment for the cast and crew, which included ongoing training, coaching, and other support for the cast, maintaining clear workplace policies and practices throughout filming. And it shows some photos of all of them. And him and his castmates in 2017 tried at different times to heal the environment ourselves. Still, it was toxic as hell, says a source close to the cast. That shows him with Tom Jackson in 2018. Says he faced threats he would be fired for making heroes cry. "Still having tough conversations on camera were my proudest moments," he said. In season one, Brown says production pressured him to drive despite not having his license, and he was pulled over by a cop. Brown says he later learned that the stop had been orchestrated as part of the episode's storyline. "I did not feel safe," Brown says. And the breaking point on January 20th, Porowski, France, Van Ness, and Brent, they were on Today with Jenna and Chenille, made several awkward TV appearances after Brown decided at 3 a.m. to cancel his press hits. And it shows him with his mother, said she was his best friend, and him with his son, Jason, when he was 9 years old, pushed him to become a better man. And it says, next, he can't wait to become a grandfather in September. Family is so important to me. Says, I've gotten to this place of finally starting to love myself. In his perspective, watering, I needed to grow into my best self, his struggles. When Queer Eye rebooted the early 2000s series, Queer Eye for the Straight Guy, premiered on Netflix in 2018, it was an instant hit, picking up 12 Emmy wins and 40 nominations over the course of its run. But just as quickly as the Fab Five's fame grew, so did their drama. Brown says he, Van Ness, France, Porowski, and Bobby Burke, who exited the show after 8 seasons and was replaced by Brent in 2024, first became divided after a sexual harassment complaint was filed against him in the first few weeks of filming. Brown claims he and one of the Fab Five, whom he declines to name publicly, had a fun and flirty relationship during the show's casting phase. Brown, who says he was cleared of any wrongdoing, initially accused his co-star of filing the complaint, but later learned an anonymous third party was responsible. "It broke us," he says of the group. A source inside production disputes Brown's characterization of events, but confirms an investigation was conducted and says all parties wanted to move on with the show. Contributing to the strained relationship between the Fab Fives was the unsustainable pressure Brown says they faced. In the show's early days, he remembers a senior leader telling him bluntly, "You are not a star. I will get rid of you tomorrow." A show insider adds that threats about employment were a frequent occurrence between the Fab Five and the senior figure in the first season amid creative differences. They wanted them to come in and rip the heroes' houses apart and tell them how ugly everything was, because that's what the original Fab Five did, the insider says. That catty Gaines worked in the early 2000s, but that's not who the new cast was. Fearing retaliation, Brown says he put on a brave face for years because he had long dreamed to be on television and change his family's life. Plus, when I saw the transformations that were happening because of the five of us, I was like, baby, okay, I can put up with this. Multiple sources say Brown's relationships with France and Van Ness, who previously denied allegations of emotional and verbal abuse on set in 2024, were especially fraught. Jonathan was someone whose frustrations were often expressed openly, explains a source familiar with the cast dynamics. Others were more likely to create tension behind the scenes. While he and Van Ness haven't spoken directly, Brown feels no hostility. The work I have seen Jonathan pouring into himself is commendable and inspiring, he says. Growth isn't always public-facing, but I respect him for how he's currently moving through life. He's also careful not to paint himself as blameless. There were times I was hurt and would lash back out, says Brown. I recognize my part and how things I did impacted people. I was not an angel. It's taken Brown 2 decades on TV to finally land in his peaceful new era. He got his start at 23 when he was cast on MTV's The Real World, Philadelphia, making him one of the first openly gay black men to appear on a reality series. After the show, the Coral Springs, Florida native helped youths as a social worker in L.A. while wrestling with sudden fame and estrangement from his father, Lucky. He and his dad, a Jamaican immigrant, have since reconciled. I was being bombarded with people saying I was amazing and others saying I was the goddamn devil, he recalls, of being thrust into the spotlight. I wanted to die. Brown attempted suicide in 2006, but survived after Trey intervened. That same year, he learned he had fathered a son. Jason, now 29, when court papers seeking back child support arrived at his doorstep. The minute I saw Jason, something in me healed, says Brown, who got sober at the time. I understood my purpose. With the support of Jason's mother, a high school friend, Brown was granted full custody within months. My son saved my life, 1,000%, he says. Because he existed, it made me realize what was bigger in life. Still, Brown struggled with sobriety in the years to come. After his 2018 relapse, a drink would lead to weed, cocaine, pills, he says. I wasn't coping right, but I pretended like I was. I was so broken. He received a scary wake-up call when a guest had a negative reaction to a substance they had taken at his home. In the moment, Brown started praying and made a promise that if everyone came out okay, he would get sober. Since that day, I've not had a single drink, cocktail, nothing, says Brown, who follows a 12-step program and regularly attends meetings. His commitment to sobriety was cemented when he learned Jason is expecting his first child in the fall. With this journey I've been on, I'm making sure that I'm healed, not just for me, but also for them, says the eager grandzaddy. There's now going to be 2 generations looking at me. His syndicated daytime talk show, Caramo, was canceled in March, but Brown isn't seeing it as a setback. He recently launched a new wellness app, Key, and plans to release a self-help book and a celebrity interview series. He's also holding out hope that he and his former castmates can work out their differences. We were just doing our best. It may not have felt like that in the moment, but it's very clear to me now. He is sure they all have at least one thing in common. None of them want the legacy of Queer Eye to be tainted. I needed all these experiences to grow into my best self, he says, and I want to spend these next chapters of my life doing good. Okay. Samara Weaving. The Aussie actress and new mom is having her best and busiest year yet. The title is Samara Weaving, 3 movies and a baby. She has blonde hair and it's parted on the side, light brown with a lot of blonde in it. It's hard to describe that way. She has blue eyes, very pretty. She's wearing a strapless, something I can't see. And in another photos, one, she's wearing a brown jacket. Samara Weaving looks so much like friend and fellow Aussie Margot Robbie that fans get confused. Weaving says a passerby once thought she was the Barbie star. They do look a lot alike. And I just couldn't break it to them that I wasn't. So I posed for a photo. Through the years, Samara Weaving has acquired a few skills while preparing for various movies. She trained to sing opera for 2022's Chevalier and learned to drive a car for the first time for last year's Eeny Meeny. But for her new crime drama, Carolyn, Weaving was unable to wrap her head around her con artist character's quick change scam, a sleight of hand used to confuse cashiers and walk away with their cash. I have no clue how it works. I tried so hard and then just had to give up. I couldn't, she says, adding with a smile, I'm just not cut out for crime life. Good thing that her Hollywood career is thriving. Weaving's modern Bonnie and Clyde story, co-starring Kyle Gallner and Kyra Sedgwick, out June 5th, is the third movie she's released since March, following the horror sequel hit Ready or Not 2, Here I Come, and the dark comedy Over Your Dead Body. The SAG Award winner, 34, says she's grateful for this thrilling time in her life, which also includes a personal high, too. She and her husband, writer-director Jimmy Warden, 37, recently welcomed their first baby. I think I'm still processing it all, she says. I mean, it's exciting. It's wonderful. The Adelaide, Australia native has been acting professionally since she was a teenager on the Down Under drama series Out of the Blue, but says she never imagined she'd one day have the life she's built in the U.S. I think I was just lucky to be working at all. I remember the idea of L.A. seemed so big and scary and exciting. And just getting an audition was hard. Just getting an agent was hard, she says. Her persistence paid off. Slowly but surely, Weaving, the niece of the Matrix actor Hugo Weaving, built a reputation as a go-to supporting actress, landing roles in movies like 2017's 3 Billboards Outside Ebbing, Missouri, a Best Picture nominee. Her roles in the 2017 thriller, The Babysitter, and the 2019 horror comedy, Ready or Not, gave her cred as a leading lady and scream queen. Her commitment was apparent to Carolyn co-star Gallner. She was just ready to jump in with both feet, and we were able to run and gun and have a good time. And yet, self-doubt lingers. I still have imposter syndrome, she admits. It's not as bad as it once was. Years of not knowing when you're going to work again, and is someone going to call me back, and is someone going to hire me. I don't know if that ever goes away, but I'm a lot better at just trusting the process and not stressing about it. As a new mom, she has much more important things to focus on. She calls motherhood weird, but in a good way. You just discover something new every day and you find out so much about yourself, says Weaving, who has no concrete plans to reveal the name and sex of her new arrival. I think I'll just let it happen. And it shows her with her husband and while she was still pregnant. And she's wearing a red maternity top, but it's really stretched tight, and she has on some darker red slacks. One thing is certain, she'd like to collaborate more with Warden. The two met while working on The Babysitter, and he wrote and directed last year's Borderline, in which Weaving starred alongside Ray Nicholson. I'd love to do another project with him, and it would be so much fun and make it easy, parenting things too. As for what else is next professionally, I'm kind of just taking it one day at a time, she says. If there's something I can't say no to, we'll figure it out. And if not, I've got a pretty good role of being a mom. And there's some photos from her movies that she was in, Over Your Dead Body, and Jason Segel was in that. And Ready or Not Too, Catherine Newton is in this photo with her. And the wig that Weaving wore in the crime drama got a nickname, Edna, after Edna Mode in The Incredibles. Up next, I finally know who I really am. Kidnapped by her own mom when she was 3, Michelle Newton was given a new identity. For 42 years, her father never gave up hope of finding his missing daughter. Now they have given a new identity. For 42 years, her father never gave up hope of finding his missing daughter. Now they have

Putin was arrested for custodial interference. Days before Thanksgiving in 2025, Amanda Blake, a 46-year-old business development manager and mother of three, was grocery shopping when her 16-year-old son called to say that police were at the family's home outside Reading, Pennsylvania. She raced home expecting news about her mother, Sharon, 66, a retiree living in Florida. "I thought they were going to tell me my mom was dead," she recalls. Instead, she learned her mother was in police custody, and the life she had known since her early childhood was about to shatter. "You've been a missing person for 42 years," she recalls being told by the officers. "You're not Amanda, you're Michelle Marie Newton." Can you imagine after all that time? After vanishing in Kentucky, Michelle and her mom lived in Georgia and Florida and eventually settled in Pennsylvania. Shows a family business, and she was Michelle in 2011, graduated from Penn State. One of her jobs was owning a bakery specializing in cakes. The sudden revelation of her true identity was deeply shocking. "You must have the wrong person," Newton recalls thinking. But the reality began to sink in as officers told her more about her mother and her unconventional upbringing. On November 24, 25, Deborah Newton, also known as Sharon Neely, a fugitive wanted for kidnapping her own toddler, had been arrested at her home in the Villages, Florida. In a scene captured on viral police body cam footage, through tears, Deborah admitted to detectives that she had taken her three-year-old daughter in Kentucky in 1983, claiming she was fleeing an abusive marriage, and confessed to using other people's identities to forge a new life with her little girl in Georgia before eventually settling in Pennsylvania. Deborah had already been charged with felony custody interference and eventually pleaded guilty to a lesser charge. She received a suspended one-year sentence on May 15, 2026. In the meantime, police also told Michelle that her father, Joe Newton, 67, had spent four decades trying to find her and desperately wanted to see her. After her mother's arrest, Michelle made the 11-hour journey to her newly discovered Louisiana hometown in Louisville. "The longest drive of my life," she recalls while asking herself, "are these going to be good people?" But when she hugged her father for the first time in 42 years, there was an instant comfort, she says. "Looking back on all that she has learned about her true identity today," she says, "my life has been such a mystery to that point, and there's so many things that didn't make sense. But everything clicked into place." Michelle has no memory of the early days in Kentucky, where Joe, a construction worker, and Deborah, who worked for a trucking company, started their family in 1979 with the arrival of a baby they nicknamed Shelley. I need to stop for just a minute. If you just joined us, you're listening to this week's People Magazine. I'm Joanne Seiler, and it's coming to you from Mind's Eye. And we're in the midst of an article about a woman that was kept, she never knew, she was kept away from her father for 42 years. And she's just recently found out who she is and how old she, you know, what her name was before and everything. Her mother, Michelle, has, like I said, has no memory of the early days in Kentucky, where Joe, a construction worker, and Deborah, who worked for a trucking company, started their family in 1979 with the arrival of a baby they nicknamed Shelley. In the spring of 1983, Deborah told family they were moving to Georgia. She just said, "I got a job there," and packed a small van, and she and Shelley left 2 weeks later, recalls Deborah's sister, Karen Spalding, 68. Joe planned to follow them when he finished a job in Kentucky, but Deborah

soon stopped answering her phone, he says. When he drove to Georgia weeks later, he was told by employees of the trucking company, where Deborah supposedly worked, that she was not there, and that his daughter was in a bad situation, Joe recalls. Joe reported his wife and daughter missing to authorities in Kentucky, who, along with the FBI, launched missing persons and abduction investigations that lasted decades. According to Michelle, she and her mother were at that time living in a Georgia commune run by the owner of the trucking company, who had several wives and many children. Until the recent revelation of her true identity, Michelle believed the commune leader, now deceased, whom she chooses not to name in public, was her biological father. While she was living in the commune, she says he sexually abused her. Michelle says Deborah was unaware of the abuse until recently. Deborah's lawyer declined to comment. Soon, conflicts rose between Deborah and the commune leader's head wife, and Deborah and Michelle were asked to leave. They moved to Florida, where Michelle, who was listed in the National Center for Missing and Exploited Children's database, attended kindergarten and started elementary school. Eventually, the family settled in Pennsylvania, where Deborah married Wayne Brookover, and Michelle's life, she says, started to resemble normalcy. Michelle got good grades in school, played flute, and sang in the choir while working part-time at Wayne and Deborah's corner store. She went on to graduate from Penn State. For the most part, I had a happy childhood, she says. But over the years, and especially during high school, she suspected her mother was harboring a secret. Michelle repeatedly asked about her past and family, and Deborah stubbornly refused to answer truthfully each time. Her grandparents were killed by a drunk driver, she was told, and her baby pictures were lost in a house fire. When she was 19, Michelle, using her assumed name, Amanda Blake, requested a copy of her birth certificate from the state of New Jersey, where she was supposedly born. When Michelle was told there was no document in that name, Deborah explained that a fire at the hospital had destroyed her vital records. She basically told me not to worry about it, Michelle recalls, that we would get it fixed at some point. She said was finding out her name was different was surreal. My life had been such a mystery. As an adult, busy with work and raising two sons and a daughter, now 22, 16, and 13, Michelle had accepted that the blank pages of her autobiography might never be filled. Her father and his family, meanwhile, were still working with authorities to find their missing loved one, when, thanks to a tip from an amateur sleuth that was confirmed by police with DNA testing, Michelle's abductor was arrested and her real name was revealed. Everything went back into perspective when this unraveled, and now it's about sorting through what's true, he says. She says, every day I get a little more grounded in who I really am.

0: Here we go. Shakira, beautiful young lady. She's wearing a peach-colored dress, and she has the ostrich feathers. They're all around her, and they're the same color, and it's just a beautiful portrait. Life needs to go on, says the music icon whose heartache reignited her passion and set her on a history-making streak. She has long, reddish-brown hair, and she's posing on a settee, and this one with the feathers, the gown matches the feathers and ties in several ties in front. Shakira is standing in front of a full-length mirror, fixing a flower crown of pink and white roses and peonies on her head. Once she's satisfied with its placement, the queen of Latin music is ready for her close-up and steps in front of the camera as an Afrobeats playlist streams from the speakers overhead. After decades in the spotlight, the superstar knows how to command a room, whether it's a sold-out stadium or her People cover shoot at a Manhattan photo studio. Soft-spoken but formidably self-assured, Shakira was also in boss mode just hours prior when, as she sat down for this interview, she retouched her own makeup while she and a member of her entourage went over details of the music video for her and Nigerian singer Burna Boy's new single, Day Day. The track is the official song of the 2016 FIFA World Cup. Its title is Italian slang for come on, come on. But its lyrics, what broke you once made you strong, also speak to her own journey. I always thought that I was more fragile or weaker than what life proved me to be, says Shakira, 49. The icon has faced several personal challenges in the public eye in recent years, including her high-profile split from the father of her two children, retired Spanish soccer player Gerard Piqué, 39, over his alleged infidelity. There was also the multi-million-dollar tax fraud case in Spain, of which she was recently acquitted. Now back on top of the world, the single mom is breaking records on her biggest tour yet and making history by co-headlining the first-ever World Cup final halftime show. Behind every experience in life, there's always a lesson, and we have to be grateful for all those lessons, even for the people that leave you with scars, she says, because they just make you better. Some other photos of her, she earned two career Latin Grammys. She won the first of her career 15 Latin Grammys at the award show in 2000, and her 2001 album Laundry Services sold more than 13 million copies and shows her dancing with Wyclef Jean in 2006, and that became her first number one hit on the Billboard Hot 100 charts, Hips Don't Lie. Leading Ladies, Shakira performed a medley of hits when she also co-headed the 2020 Super Bowl halftime show with Jennifer Lopez. She's done the voice of the antelope pop star Gazelle in 2016's box office smash Zootopia and its 2025 sequel. On the road again, her Las Mujeres, that's all Spanish, forgive me, I can't understand it well enough to try to say it, in Florida will end with a performance at the pyramids of Giza in Egypt. So anyway, it shows photography. Born Shakira Isabel Mebarak Ripoll, the future queen grew up poor in Barranquilla, Colombia, after her father's jewelry business went bankrupt. She honed her musical ambitions from a young age and released her debut album at just 14, finding success on the Latin charts in the late 1990s. In 2001, she broke through in the U.S. and around the world with her multi-platinum English language debut, Laundry Service, and its lead single, Whenever, Wherever, which became a top 10 hit on Billboard's Hot 100. That was kind of the door opening to a new universe for me. It was a whole different time for Latin artists, Shakira says of her crossover. I really didn't speak English as fluently as I do now, and I had to write my own songs in English. I used to do it with the rhyming dictionary, a thesaurus, and a Bob Dylan book. She continued to carve her own path as she broke records with 2006 Hips Don't Lie, a collaboration with Wyclef Jean for which she had to advocate. There were so many gatekeepers in the industry who were like, oh, no, no, no, we're not going to play that song, she recalls, of the number one hit. Latin artists weren't taken as seriously as they are today. So I had a lot of convincing to do, but it worked out for everybody. That's perhaps an understatement. In the years since her debut, Shakira has sold more than 95 million records worldwide to become the best-selling female native Latin artist of all time, while paving a path for a new generation of stars like Bad Bunny and Karol G. Says Shakira, I had to really fight for my dreams. Looking back, she adds, I would say to that girl back in her 20s to enjoy more, to believe in herself more. I think women, as time goes by, we just acquire this new confidence. Even though we don't look as perfect as in our 20s, it's beautiful to just be yourself and accept who you are. Since her rise to fame, Shakira has made it a clear mission to help kids growing up with less than she did. Now 100% of her royalties from her new single, Da Da, will go to FIFA Global Citizen Education Fund, which provides kids around the world with access to education and soccer. It's a message for every child who's been told that their dream is too big, she says, and to remind us that every champion started out as a kid who perhaps went through hardship and struggles, but there was someone that believed in him and them, and that's why they didn't give up. Shakira first performed at the World Cup 20 years ago, and the tournament changed her life. I have this connection with soccer that seems unbreakable, she says. She sang her first official World Cup song, Waka Waka, this time for Africa, at the tournament's closing ceremony in 2010 when she met Piquet. They went on to welcome sons Milan 13 and Sasha 11. That's why I call my kids the Waka Kids. I think they were born because of that song. That song took me to the World Cup. The World Cup had an important impact in my life, and they were born. The best thing that ever happened to me. On July 19th, she, along with Madonna and BTS, will hit the field at MetLife Stadium in East Rutherford, New Jersey, to headline the inaugural World Cup halftime show. While she's still planning her performance, Shakira says, every World Cup is really magical, and I think this one is going to be all about bringing people together in this very sensitive moment in time, socially and politically. And it shows more fake pictures of her with the shawl and the ostrich feathers. Shakira pressed the restart button on June 11th, 2023, when she released Shakira BZRP Music Sessions Volume 53 with the music producer Bizarre Rap. The scathing Spanish language dance hanger was inspired by her 2022 breakup from Piquet and details the aftermath of his alleged affair that ended their 12-year partnership. The track debuted at number one on Spotify's Daily Global 200 chart and became her first top hit on the Billboard Hot 100s in more than a decade. It was just pure catharsis. I really needed to write about what I was going through and not have any censor, says Shakira, who quips songwriting is like going to a shrink, only cheaper. Her heartbreak revealed her strength. Though through these challenging moments, I discovered how resilient we all are, says Shakira. She leaned on beloved ones. Life is a bitch, but it's so worth living because friends are there for you, she says, and focused on family as she regrouped. When your world collapses, you have to get up and pay the bills and still prepare breakfast and take your kids to school. Life needs to go on, adds Shakira, who has said at different times put her career on hold for Piquet. Motherhood makes you strong. The moment I became a mother, I saw life through a different perspective, and my kids are not only the best thing that happened to me, but I've learned so much from them every day. And she only has room for two guys in her life right now. I'm just thinking of raising my kids. I don't see that for now, she says, of a future romance. Maybe when they're older. The four-time Grammy winner found solace in meeting fans who have dealt with similar heartache while on her Las Mujeres Llano Laurean World Tour, which is the highest-grossing Hispanic tour of all time at $421.6 million and counting. The road trip is named after her most recent album, Translation, Translation, Women No Longer Cry. Sometimes we just need someone to be the voice of others because human experience thrives on identification, she says. We all go through pain and hardship, and we also have enjoyed the beauty of this life with your family. And it shows a photo of her with her two sons. Shakira scored another major win days after her people shoot when on May 18th, the Spanish National Court acquitted her of tax fraud related to her 2011 income. She previously lived in Spain part-time, overturning the significant fine imposed in 2021 by the Spanish tax agency. A rep for Shakira said the Spanish government must return the more than $60 million, about $70 million in U.S., to the Wolf singer. After more than 8 years of enduring brutal public targeting, orchestrated campaigns to destroy my reputation, and sleepless nights that ultimately impacted my health and my family's well-being, the National High Court has finally set the record straight, Shakira said in a statement. In addition to her World Cup appearance, Shakira will take a victory lap, sons in tow, with the final jaunt of her tour, which kicks off in the U.S. on June 13th. And for now, she has no plans to slow down. You know what's strange? I've done this professionally 30 years already, she says, and it feels to me like I'm just starting. Moving to some lighter stuff, let's do this week's scoop. The Road to I Do, Taylor and Travis's engagement era, shows a photo of the two of them, got their heads tipped toward each other. Kelce and Swift made their first award show appearance together at the iHeartRadio Music Awards on March 26th. Showing Taylor my roots is always something I love doing, Travis says. Taylor Swift and Travis Kelce may be busy wedding planning behind closed doors, but they're still finding time for date nights. While fans are speculating that the couple who announced their engagement in August may tie the knot this summer, Swift and Kelce, both 36, have been out and about in recent weeks. They had Indian food in London on May 7th, and on May 15th and 22nd, they stepped out for dinner in New York City. Then on May 23rd, they sat courtside as Kelce's beloved Cleveland Cavaliers fell to the New York Knicks in an NBA playoff game near his hometown of Cleveland Heights, Ohio. Getting Tay back to Cleveland and showing her my roots is always something I love doing, he said on his New Heights podcast on May 27th. I love bringing her into the sports world. Swift, meanwhile, announced on June 1st that she'll contribute the original song, I Knew It, I Knew You, to the upcoming Toy Story 5 soundtrack. On the guest list, the Chiefs player tied the knot in May with Swift and Kelce in attendance, George Karlaftis. Suki Waterhouse. She said she plans to pull inspiration from Swift's wedding for her own to Robert Pattinson. Zoe Kravitz. A source told People in April that longtime pal Kravitz secured an invite. Embracing Bridal White. While out in New York City, the bride-to-be has subtly nodded to her upcoming walk down the aisle with a number of looks featuring white. She wore a Stella McCartney blouse on May 14th, a retrofit mini dress on May 12th, and a flowing maxi skirt on April 8th. And let's move on to some more on Scoop. Couple goals. Keanu Reeves and Alexander Grant are happy in love and art. Shows a photo of the two at Los Angeles Museum of Contemporary Art Gala on May 30th. She's wearing a sleeveless blue top with a long skirt. And it's one that's shorter in front and that goes down on the back. And he's wearing a black suit and a blue shirt and a tie. And he's thin. He has dark hair, but he's getting an awful lot of gray in his beard and his hair. Anyway, they were at the Museum of Contemporary Art. More than 6 years into their relationship, Keanu Reeves and Alexander Grant are bonded in their hearts as well as their art. The couple chatted with People, the magazine, at a May 30th gala at LA's Museum of Contemporary Art, also referred to as MOCA, M-O-C-A, and Reeves, 61, heartily agreed. Yes, when asked if Grant, 53, is an easy woman to love. The visual artist has a long history with MOCA, where she launched her first solo art show in 2007. We want the museum to have a rich and really culturally significant future, Grant said, adding that she and Reeves are big supporters. From Reeves' movie premieres to Grant's events in the art world, the pair have been each other's biggest supporters. They had already known each other for several years when they started dating in 2019, having written and illustrated a book together in 2011 and co-founded the publishing house X Artist Books in 2017. The key to the relationship's success is mutual respect, Grant told People at a May 28th launch event for her new wine brand, Love Wine. You want to always be respectful and leave the other person to bake their cake, she added, noting that Reeves is currently busy launching his rock band Darkstar's new album. When he's in a character, for example, I have so much respect for that, understanding that this is the middle to the end of a project. And I think the same goes for painting. When I'm in painter mode, I am in it. I'm fully in it. She says, I've lived with John Wick. I've lived with Neo. It shows her painting a huge, lots of pink and some orange, and I'm using my hands. I it's hard to explain very well, has some writing in it. How has their respective art changed since falling in love? At the MoCA event, a reticent Reeves said, I don't know if it has. But for Grant, she says, it's undeniable that my paintings have become happier as a result of their relationship. Keanu makes a plea for director facing prison. Reeves wrote a letter last month in support of his 41 Ronin director, Carl Rensch, who was found guilty in December of using $11 million Netflix gave him to produce a series for personal use. He asked that the sentence be tempered with measures of leniency and mercy as well as justice. Let's see, Inside Princess Diana and Fergie's falling out in the mid-90s. Goodness, that's going back. There's a picture of Fergie wearing a blue print, flower print dress with a kind of a turquoise jacket. Looks like it might be turquoise denim. And Diana's wearing a sweater that has little white dogs on. I thought maybe it was sheep, but I think it's dogs. And a white collar with a black bow, and she's wearing white jeans. The closeness between Fergie and Diana reportedly ended after My Story, in the book below here shows, was published in 1996. For years after marrying into the British royal family in the 80s, Princess Diana and Sarah Ferguson were close. Then the former Duchess of York, 66, published her autobiography, My Story, in 1996, and it fractured the friendship. In a new video released by the Daily Mail, royal author Andrew Lowy detailed the fraught dynamic between the one-time sisters-in-law. Diana married then Prince Charles in 1981. Fergie and the former Prince Andrew followed in 1986. In My Story, Fergie referred to catching a verruca wart from borrowing some shoes from Lady Diana, said Lowy. In fact, the reality was that Diana was very concerned that Sarah Ferguson might well be selling stories about her, and that relationship was never repaired, though Sarah Ferguson pretended it had been. The author also alleged that while the two women would vent to each other about royal life, Diana worried Fergie was undermining her reputation. And when Fergie split from Andrew in 1992, Diana, who died in 1997, let Sarah Ferguson do it on her own in order to prepare herself for her eventual divorce from Charles in 1996. Let's see. What else? How about Jamie Lee Curtis' sister, actress Kelly Lee Curtis, dies at 69. She was born in 1956. Kelly Lee Curtis, the oldest daughter of acting legends Tony Curtis and Janet Leigh, died May 30th at age 69. A warm aloha to my older sister, Kelly Lee Curtis, Jamie Lee, 67, wrote on Instagram. She passed away this morning in her home in nature. In addition to acting in TV shows and movies, including 1983's Trading Places, Kelly Lee worked as Jamie Lee's assistant on the 2003 hit Freaky Friday, starring Jamie Lee, who remembered her as jaw-droppingly beautiful and a talented actress, adding, "She was my first friend and lifelong confidant." It's sad I hadn't heard that. Okay, let's see here what else we've got. Got a few minutes. Finding her self-worth and falling in love again. This is, she retired in 2022 after 13 years in pro soccer, and now former USWNT goalkeeper Ashlyn Harris, 40, is getting candid about what it took to get to the top and what it cost her. In the Roku documentary Game Changers, The Ashlyn Harris Story, comes out June 8th, she discusses everything from past struggles with Adderall addiction and depression to her sports injuries and retirement. It's a lot of unlearning, she says, of adapting to off-field life. I was made to be a machine. She also opens up about her relationship with actress Sophia Bush, 43, her partner since her 2023 divorce from fellow soccer star Allie Krieger, with whom she shares two kids. Bush is the best thing that ever happened to me, says Harris, who now hosts the Wide Open with Ashlyn Harris podcast. Her own story, she adds, is one of triumph. It's about evolution and the beauty in the trials we go through and how they either make us or break us. It's also learning that being soft doesn't make me weak, and I'm worthy of love, peace, and happiness. Shows a photo of the two with Sophia Bush. Time for a favorite. Stories to make you smile. Over-the-shoulder pose and all, BB, a Pekingese, transformed into Anne Hathaway. Somebody made an outfit for the dog, a gown, in the exact outfit that Anne Hathaway wore. And the dress has drawings on it, and it's black and white. And designer turns gala looks into a canine couture. Exactly 2 weeks after A-listers made their way up the famed steps of the Metropolitan Museum of Art in New York City on May 4th, designer Anthony Rubio showed off his pup-sized recreations at the annual Pet Gala on May 18th. Of the 11 looks he emulated this year, Beyoncé's Olivier Rostig design took the longest, more than 2 days, to complete. It was one of the most extraordinary works of art at the Met Gala, and I was excited to take on this challenge. And that was Cha-Cha, a cockapoo. She was dressed as Hailey Bieber. Shoot. Anyway, we're out of time. I hope you've enjoyed this week's People Magazine, and I hope you'll join me again next week. Enjoy this week with warm weather. Be careful. And take care. You've been listening to Joanne Seiler, coming to you from Mind's Eye. And I will be with you again next week, God willing. Thanks for listening.
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4: Hi there. My name is Kiki Cheney, and I look forward to spending the next hour with you while I read the Arizona Daily Star for Saturday, June 13th. The headline above the fold reads, Trump, Iran Memo Fake News. Leaked terms of a proposed memorandum to end the war in the Gulf, outlined by Western, Pakistani, and Iranian sources yesterday, appear to favor Iran, drawing criticism from U.S. President Donald Trump, who called the reports inaccurate. Versions and accounts of the memorandum were provided to Reuters by Western sources, sources from Mediator Pakistan, and senior Iranian sources. Similar drafts were also published in Iranian media. The sources all stressed that the text was not yet final, with a Western source, an Iranian source, and a Gulf source saying a key issue yet to be resolved was language on ceasing hostilities in Lebanon. Iran has demanded Israel end a campaign against Iran's allies, the Hezbollah militia. While there were minor differences in the accounts, all versions appeared to accept the principal terms proposed by Tehran over months of negotiations, while omitting key U.S. demands. In a post on social media, Trump did not say what was inaccurate in the reports, but said, quote, "The terms that Iran leaked out to the fake news have nothing, in all caps, to do with the terms that were agreed to in writing." He said of the Iranians, "very dishonorable people to deal with." Iran's foreign minister said yesterday that the memorandum had never been closer, but warned against speculation over its contents until it was finalized. A senior U.S. official describing the agreement referred to terms that were not included in the text discussed by the sources with Reuters, including the destruction of Iran's stockpile of highly

enriched uranium. Under the terms of the text described by sources to Reuters, the United States would immediately begin providing Iran with billions of dollars in unfrozen assets and waive sanctions on its oil exports in return for Iran lifting its blockade of the Strait of Hormuz, largely closed since the war began. Discussion of Iran's nuclear program would be set aside for a 60-day period of talks on a final settlement. The only explicit reference to nuclear policy for now would be a restatement of Iran's commitment not to seek nuclear weapons, already Tehran's official position, dating to its ratification of the UN Non-Proliferation Treaty in 1970. Among the major U.S. concessions would be discussion of hundreds of billions of dollars in potential war reparations to Tehran and the dropping of long-standing demands for curbs on Iran's missile program. Washington has previously demanded Iran give up its stockpiles of highly enriched uranium, but none of the versions of the text reviewed by Reuters includes mention of that, and the sources said the demand had been explicitly excluded for now. The senior U.S. official said, however, that the uranium stockpiles, quote, will be destroyed and removed, and Iran's nuclear program would be dismantled. The source said, none of their money released until they perform. Strait of Hormuz will be open. No Iran funding of terrorist groups. This is what they have agreed to. This is a performance-based deal. A Western source said that if language can be agreed upon, the memorandum could be signed as soon as Sunday by U.S. Vice President J.D. Vance and Iran's parliament speaker, with Geneva for now seen as the likeliest venue. Vance said on Friday the potential deal is structured to ensure that economic benefits would flow to Tehran only if it meets its obligations. Despite jointly launching the war with the United States, Israel has so far been excluded from the negotiations, and Prime Minister Benjamin Netanyahu said his country would not be party to the memorandum. Netanyahu has repeatedly clashed with Trump in recent weeks over U.S. demands that Israel curb military action in Lebanon to let Washington reach a deal with Tehran. Israel's defense minister said Israel would not withdraw from territory in Lebanon. The signs of a deal have emerged at the end of a week that saw the biggest escalation in the Gulf since a ceasefire halted U.S. and Israeli attacks on Iran. Israel and Iran traded fire, and Washington then launched 2 days of strikes on Iran, triggering return fire on U.S. bases. Trump's announcement of a deal prompted global shares to rally and oil prices to slip. Brent crude prices were down more than 3% to their lowest in nearly 2 months. Tension remained high around the strait yesterday, with U.S. forces shooting down two Iranian one-way attack drones. Iran's military stopped a tanker from transiting the strait and reported the sound of explosions early on Friday. The conflict has become a political headache for the White House, with polls showing Trump's approval ratings sinking amid voter anger over high gasoline prices. This next story is from Washington. President Donald Trump is trying to project political strength as he turns 80, but setbacks at home and abroad are exposing the limits of his power and pushing him toward the kind of lame duck status he told aides he is determined to avoid. Nearly 17 months into his second term, the courts are pushing back. His effort to wind down the Iran war has stalled, and his approval ratings have weakened. Some fellow Republicans in Congress are also defying him, though his hold on core supporters remains firm. Still, Trump has shown he retains significant clout. He helped oust Republican incumbents in primary races and pressed ahead with aggressive trade policies. He also pursued high-profile construction projects in Washington in one of the most ambitious building drives by a U.S. president in years. This dynamic is unfolding just months ahead of November's midterm elections as Trump's Republican Party scrambles to maintain control of Congress. The loss of one or both chambers to opposition Democrats
could hasten his slide into a lame duck phase. Historically, when a president, if barred from running again, sees influence waning and domestic priorities stymied. The White House is trying to prevent that narrative from taking hold prematurely and has been forceful about letting Republican lawmakers know Trump can still make or break them, according to a presidential advisor who spoke on condition of anonymity. But with some Republicans already showing greater willingness to stand up to Trump, the advisor acknowledged it was inevitable that his authority would begin to diminish. The advisor said he'll naturally start to lose leverage, especially after the midterms. Trump privately told staffers that one of the reasons he mused about a third term, which is forbidden by the Constitution, is to ward off public perception that he might become a lame duck and slip into irrelevance. That, according to a former senior aide who spoke also on the condition of anonymity. White House spokeswoman Olivia Wale said, "President Trump is the unequivocal leader of the Republican Party, who is committed to maintaining Republicans' majority in Congress." The questions about Trump's political standing come as scrutiny of his personal stamina intensifies. A Reuters Ipsos poll in February found 61% of Americans thought Trump had become more erratic with age, and another survey in April showed a majority concerned about his temperament and mental sharpness. Trump, who is the oldest president sworn into office, will celebrate his 80th birthday on Sunday by hosting a UFC cage fight on the White House lawn. After a flurry of near-weekly travel early in the year, Trump has largely stayed at the White House or his Mar-a-Lago resort in Florida since he launched the Iran war on February 28th. He made only a handful of domestic trips since then. His public daily schedule consists largely of, quote, executive time and policy meetings held behind closed doors. He is often more visible on his Truth Social platform, where he posts throughout the day and late into the night. Trump declared himself in excellent condition following a routine checkup last month after he was seen at public events with swollen ankles, which his doctors described as only a slight problem, and with bruising on his hands. A senior White House official said Trump was keen to avoid comparisons to Joe Biden, his Democratic predecessor, who faced questions about his fitness for the job before leaving office at 82. We turn now to Tucson and regional news, with the first headline reading, YouTuber arrested again outside Guthrie home. A YouTuber was arrested for the second time in a week while live streaming outside of the Nancy Guthrie house on Thursday evening. At around 5:45 p.m., Alexander Zabel Jr., 54 years old, who runs the channel Criminal Network, was taken into custody by Pima County Sheriff's Department deputies, roughly an hour after he was dropped off outside her house, his live stream video showed. The video also showed Zabel was sitting along the side of the road when two deputies approached him and asked him to stand up. The deputies then told him he was under arrest. Zabel struggled as the deputies tried to handcuff him, and one deputy fell to the ground. While being taken to a deputy's vehicle, Zabel continued to yell and ask what he was being arrested for, to which the deputies did not respond. Zabel said to his audience once he was in handcuffs, "You guys, get someone out here to get my stuff. I don't want them taking my shit." As Zabel yelled at a third deputy who showed up, the deputy told him not to spit or he would catch a charge. As they were putting him in the patrol vehicle, which was out of frame, Zabel called a deputy a homophobic slur. Later Thursday night, the Sheriff's Department said in a news release that it had received several complaints about Zabel's behavior. The news release also said that during the arrest process, a PCSD sergeant was knocked to the ground. Zabel was booked into the Pima County Jail. He faces charges of resisting arrest, a felony, and public nuisance, a misdemeanor. He was previously arrested on Monday on suspicion of obstruction of a highway or thoroughfare, and public nuisance, along with two other YouTubers.
Guthrie, 84, a retired University of Arizona communications professional, and the mother of NBC Today host Savannah Guthrie, went missing from her home in the Catalina foothills near East River Road and North Sunrise Drive on February 1st. The Sheriff's Department said earlier this week that there would be stricter enforcement in the Guthrie neighborhood due to complaints from residents. The second headline reads, Casino sets opening date. Casino del Sol announced Thursday that its newest location, Casino del Sol Vahitaam, on Grant Road at I-10, will open on November 15th. The new location will have many of the same designs and features as the flagship location on West Valencia Road. The casino will have a 52,334 square foot gaming floor with 924 slot machines, including 56 high limit games. It will also feature 7 bar top gaming stations, table games, and a sports book offering wagering on all major sports. The property will feature 2 restaurants, Old Pasqua Grill, a 174-seat restaurant, and Siwa Market, a fusion of UME, Streetscape, and Abuelita's Taqueria, all of which are restaurants at the flagship location. 3 bars will also open, OP Grill Bar, Center Bar, and High Limit Bar. The first casino in Tucson city limits and the 3rd of the Pascua-Yaqui tribe's gaming properties to open in southern Arizona is expected to create 500 new jobs, according to the news release on Thursday. The name Vahitaam is translated to 3 suns in Yemi, the language of the Pascua-Yaqui people, meant to symbolize a bright future. Julian Hernandez, chairman of the Pascua-Yaqui tribe, said in a news release, Casino del Sol, Vahitaam, is built on old Pascua community land, and it carries that meaning with it. November 15th can't come soon enough. We look forward to opening these doors, to welcoming the nearly 500 people who will work within these walls, and to bringing this experience to the heart of Tucson, said Amanda Sampson Lomavaesa, interim CEO of Casino del Sol. The third story in regional news comes to us from Phoenix. Saying they're protecting women's rights, state lawmakers gave final approval to legislation to make Sharia law illegal in Arizona. The 23-23 party line vote Thursday by the Republican-controlled House came as Representative John Gillette warned his female colleagues of what he claims could await Arizonans without such protection. The Kingman Republican said, under Sharia law, you must have a male's permission to get married or to travel. Any custody decisions, you don't get to make that call. You don't get to speak to a male unless spoken to. He said such laws are enforced even in what we call a westernized Islamic culture, like Saudi Arabia. Gillette said, so women that speak about women's rights that are voting to support Sharia law, this is the world that you're asking for. Good luck. But Mesa Democratic Representative Lorena Austin said there's a serious problem with Senate Bill 1018 and what Gillette says about it. Austin said, everything in this is already against the law. I will just not allow for fear-mongering in this body, fear-mongering against a community that is not supporting this. The proposed legislation contains a specific list of what would be forbidden. That includes honor killings, coerced marriages, female genital mutilation, polygamy, and domestic violence or spousal abuse that is justified by cultural, religious, or family authority. There's also a prohibition against any conduct that violates a criminal law in this state. Casa Grande Republican Representative Teresa Martinez was on board. She said, I watch a lot of YouTube. Just today, Belfast is revolting and protesting. Those protests, however, have been more generally against immigrants, although some appear focused on an assault allegedly committed by a Sudanese refugee. Martinez said, they have Sharia courts in the United Kingdom, which have a different law for women than they do in a different court.
It is true there are Sharia councils and tribunals in that country, but while they can make rulings on issues such as women seeking an Islamic divorce, advise on religious matters, and do act as mediators in personal matters, there is no evidence they can overturn decisions made by civil courts. Martinez, however, said she still believes Arizona needs a statutory prohibition against Sharia law. She said, "We have to do everything to protect our American values, and that includes standing up for what's right, for women's rights to be equal underneath the same law as a man. Under Sharia law, a woman is treated as property, and I will never allow Sharia law to come into the state of Arizona or these United States of America." Benson Republican Representative Lupe Diaz shared his own experience of going with his wife to a restaurant, he declined to say where there were only men and a sign that it served halal food, meaning it meets Islamic dietary requirements. Diaz said, "I wanted to have a cultural meal," but he said the waiter did not look at his wife, meaning he needed to order for her. And when the check came, Diaz said the waiter would not take the credit card from her. Diaz said he has nothing against people from foreign countries, saying that's how his family came to the United States. He also said they assimilated and took an oath to protect the United States and Arizona against all enemies, foreign and domestic. Diaz said, "Assimilating means that we will become part, not that we will challenge what we have. That means we deny our nationalities from any other nation. What we find here today with this is we're assuring that it's going to take place in Arizona, and we will not become a Michigan, and we will not become a Philadelphia, both areas with large Muslim communities." Diaz did not immediately respond to a message inquiring about how his experience at a private restaurant relates to whether Sharia law should be banned. While the White House vote for SB 1018 was along party lines, one Republican said there was an absurdity to the entire discussion. Representative Alexander Colladin of Scottsdale said that starts with Austin's analysis of the bill. He said it doesn't do anything. The bill is essentially political theater. A lot of times, bills like this get run for the PR. He said it also provides a distraction from many other bills at the Capitol. Bills, he said, take away individual civil rights. Quote, "So people see a bill like that, think we're doing something about an issue, and they get distracted by the shiny objects." Still, Colladin said he does not support the use of Sharia law in Arizona courts. And given that the legislation doesn't do anything, there's no reason not to vote for it. The measure, which had previously been approved by the Republican-controlled Senate, also on a party-line vote, now goes to Democratic Governor Katie Hobbs. In business news, two Arizona hotels are named among the best in the United States. Whether vacationers choose to rest from their travels at a vast resort or at a low-key bed and breakfast, they all seek a comfortable escape where they can feel relaxed. The two Arizona hotels honored in TripAdvisor's 2026 Traveler's Choice Awards Best of the Best Hotels ranking fall under each of those categories. Users of the travel website have named Mountain Shadows Resort in Paradise Valley and Sheridan House Inn in Williams among the best hotels in the United States. TripAdvisor's Traveler's Choice Awards are based on the millions of reviews that travelers share on the website. Arizona destinations frequently receive recognition from the website, including Sedona and Horseshoe Bend. Mountain Shadows Resort, a mid-century modern resort that overlooks Camelback Mountain, ranked number 21 out of 24 hotels on TripAdvisor's list of the nation's best hotels. Besides the mountain views, what TripAdvisor users liked about the resort, with 200-plus guest rooms, were its modern rooms, on-site art gallery, and a range of activities that included relaxing in the adults-only pool, savoring the modern American cuisine and wine menu at the resort's Hearth 61 restaurant, and golfing at the resort's 18-hole golf course called the Short Course.
Sheridan House Inn, an 8-room bed and breakfast nestled in the Ponderosa Pines, not far from Route 66 in Williams, describes itself as a world away, but yet close to some of Earth's greatest treasures. That draw explains how it earned a spot at number 16 on TripAdvisor's list of the nation's best B&Bs and inns,

exclusively to guests on Tuesdays, Thursdays, Saturdays, and Sundays, a tradition that started during the COVID-19 pandemic, when fewer guests were comfortable with dining out in their travels. Destinations, attractions, hotels, and restaurants are selected based on the quality and quantity of traveler reviews and ratings posted on TripAdvisor over 12 months. To be eligible, the place must, number one, be listed on TripAdvisor for at least 12 months, two, receive a certain number of reviews within the evaluation period, and three, must maintain or exceed a minimum bubble rating on TripAdvisor. The next business story has the headline, Settlement Money Up for Grabs. Major companies like Amazon, Apple, Google, and Fidelity Investment may owe you money after settling a class action lawsuit. Whether it's due to data breaches, like is the case with Fidelity Investment, Krispy Kreme, and Avis Car Rental, or another reason, there are many open class action lawsuits promising payouts as low as $50 or up to $5,000 for qualified applicants who apply on time. In case you weren't notified or missed that information, here are all the class action lawsuit settlements that Arizonans may qualify for, plus how to apply, deadlines, and potential payouts. If you are a Fidelity Investment customer affected by its 2024 data breach, you may be eligible for a payment of $50 to $5,000 from a $2.5 million settlement of a class action lawsuit involving the company. The lawsuit, which was filed in federal court in Massachusetts, claimed Fidelity failed to protect its computer network from a data security incident that occurred between August 17, 2024 and August 19, 2024. During that period, a third party gained unauthorized access to the network and obtained certain information. As part of the settlement, Fidelity denied any wrongdoing. Fidelity said it notified more than 77,000 people about the breach. An additional 86,000 customers whose financial accounts and routing numbers were compromised may also be eligible. The deadline to claim a payout is July 27th. To file a claim, participants must fill out the claim form on the settlement website, which is fidelitydatasettlement.com. The Krispy Kreme settlement is based on a breach in 2024. According to the terms of the class action settlement, people who were previously notified that their personal information was released during that breach may qualify for a portion of the $1.6 million settlement, with compensation ranging from $75 to up to $3,500. It's for people who were previously notified that their personal information was released during a breach, and the claim deadline is June 22nd. To file a claim, participants must fill out the claim form on the settlement website, which is KrispyKremeDataSettlement.com. Avis Car Rental customers who were impacted by a 2024 security incident may be eligible for a $5,000 payment from a class action lawsuit. It's for Avis Car Rental customers in the United States who had their private information compromised during the security incident in August 2024. The claim deadline is June 21st. To file a claim, participants must fill out the claim form on the settlement website, which is avisdatasecuritysettlement.com/submit-claim. If you purchase one of several Apple iPhone products, you may be eligible for a payment from a $250 million lawsuit the company agreed to settle this week. That settlement is for people who purchased an eligible iPhone 15 and 16 products in the United States between June 10, 2024 and March 29, 2025. The payouts are expected to be between $25 and $95. And details can be found on the website, clarksonlawfirm.com

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If you have a used Android cell phone, you may be eligible for a payment from a lawsuit involving Google's collection of your data. This is for people who used an Android product with access to the internet anytime after November 12, 2017. The potential payout is capped at $100 per class member. Details can be found on the website federalcellularclassaction.com. Some Comcast customers may also be eligible for a payment from a $117.5 million class action lawsuit settlement. It's for people in the United States who were affected by the 2023 data breach. The potential payout is up to $10,000 per person as part of the settlement for documented out-of-pocket expenses or time lost due to the breach. The deadline to make a claim is August 14th. To file a claim online or print the mail-in form, visit ComcastBreachSettlement.com. Eligible Amazon customers can now file a claim in the company's $2.5 billion settlement with the Federal Trade Commission. It's for Amazon users who signed up for Prime between June 23, 2019 and June 23, 2025 and attempted to cancel during a challenged enrollment flow. The amount of money each customer gets from the $2.5 billion settlement is based on the total amount of Amazon Prime membership fees paid during the duration of their subscription. The deadline to make a claim is July 23rd. 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And now it's time to get advice from Eric. The first letter begins, "Dear Eric, I have been widowed for almost 3 years now. About a year ago, I began dating a guy significantly younger than me. Prior to our romantic involvement, we were close platonic friends for more than a decade, and he was in fact a close friend of my late husband. We communicated well and thoroughly discussed the effects that dating may have on our close relationship if it doesn't work out. So this is not a boy toy phase or situation. He has always looked and acted much older than he is, and I look younger than my age. So taking all that into consideration, my new guy has no problem with our age gap and tries to assure me that we do not even appear to have an age gap. However, I live in a very small rural area where everyone knows each other and are constantly in each other's business. Up until now, we usually went on dates out of town, but this year I would like to stop hiding the fact that we are a couple. Since most people around here know my age and have never really seen me with anyone other than my late husband, I know that nosy questions will be asked. I would like to be able to respond in a way that lets them know that it's really none of their business, but I also feel like just because they are rude, it doesn't necessarily mean I have to respond rudely. What can I say that gently informs them that their question is out of line, and I feel it is unnecessary for them to be calculating the age gap between us? I have no desire to listen to anyone's opinions on age gap relationships, and I don't have any reason to try to justify our relationship to people it doesn't affect. Can you give me a clever response to being asked, 'How old is he?'" Dear not your stereotypical cougar, he's old enough to make his own decisions. You can try that. Or you can say, if you want to know how old he is, you should ask him. If you have another question, you should ask that directly. Now, these might be a little more arch than you're looking for. However, it seems from your letter that these conversations have already started in your mind. You may be training for a fight that doesn't come. So part of the solution may be deciding for yourself that whatever is going on in other people's mind is their business and not your concern. This is often easier said than done. No one wants to be gossiped about.
But you rob yourself of the joy of your relationship by giving up too much mental space to other people's questions, especially questions that haven't been asked yet. We can't control what other people think, and there's freedom in deciding to stop trying. I wish you happiness. Letter number two. Dear Eric, my parents own many properties that were put into three trusts for me, my sister, and my brother when they pass away. They are approaching their 80s and still manage these properties by themselves with some help from my brother. My question to them is, can they start teaching us how to manage these properties and how to keep the books so when they pass, we aren't stuck trying to figure all this out on our own? Every time I bring this up, they get very vague and basically skirt around the subject, saying they aren't retiring anytime soon, so there's nothing for us children to do right now. Do I just hope things will work out when they pass, or do I need to be more proactive and keep trying to get answers from them? Dear tired of being kept in the dark, try to be proactive, to ease your nerves and to ideally share the workload. It will be helpful, however, to place less emphasis on needing this information to prepare for their passing. They have valuable knowledge from years of lived experience and effort, and you both have a unique and precious opportunity to spend time together as they share that knowledge with you. Focus on that. Inheritance is not just about money and property. It's also about legacy. They may resist being asked to teach if they feel it's solely because one day you'll replace them. That's understandable. No one wants to think about being replaced. No one wants to feel irrelevant in their own lives. Remember and remind them that having them here is the gift, that it's something you value more than the trust, and that their presence isn't something you want to take for granted. In the letters to the editor, there is a big square in the middle of the page that offers a letter from the editor. So I'll read that first. The Arizona Daily Star has long maintained a policy that limits publication of letters to the editor to one letter writer per month. While that policy has remained in place, it has not been consistently enforced in recent years. As part of a broader review of our opinion content under new leadership, we are evaluating how best to provide a forum for a wide range of voices and perspectives across our community. One of the first changes we are making is to resume enforcement of our long-standing policy limiting publication in the print edition to one letter per writer per month. This change will help ensure that more readers have the opportunity to be heard in our pages. All letters submitted and accepted for publication will continue to be posted to our website, regardless of whether they appear in the print edition. We appreciate the engagement of our readers and look forward to continuing to provide a vibrant and inclusive forum for community discussion. Questions or concerns about this policy may be directed to staropinions@tucson.com. The first letter is from Randy Garman on the North Side. We Southern Arizona voters have only a few opportunities to make changes in federal or state legislative politics come the November general election. In Southern Arizona, CD7's Adelita Grijalva is very unlikely to lose. CD6, however, is very much in play, as Ciscomani is most unpopular and Joanna Mendoza, a Democrat, offers a very strong candidacy. In the state legislature, current Southern Arizona District House and Senate seats are safe for the Republicans or the Democrats. Currently, in LD23, there is one House seat held by a Republican, and in LD17, there is one House seat and the Senate seat held by Republicans. When those Republican seats are won by Democrats, there is a chance that Democrats will take control of the state legislature. In the past year, approximately 20,000 Southern Arizona Democrats and Independents raised their collective voice at the No Kings protests. I encourage those 20,000 individuals to lend their support to the CD6, LD17, and LD23 Democratic campaigns.
written by Randy Garman on the North Side. George Timpson in Midtown asks if Christian values are in politics. More and more Republican leaders are asserting, unconstitutionally, that there is no separation between church and state, that we're a Christian nation, that religion should be a part of American politics. Religion provides politics with traditional values, they say. But here's their champion, Trump, divisive, mendacious, tyrannical, hateful, and mind-numbingly corrupt. What does it say about their precious values that this evil man has had more overt, unwavering support from Christian pulpits than did any of his predecessors? Melissa Cordero on the West Side says we're asking a lot from $1.75. Nobody wants unsafe buses. Riders, drivers, and transit workers deserve better. On that point, I agree with Councilmember Cunningham. Since his op-ed acknowledges that fare-free transit didn't create homelessness, addiction, mental illness, or violent crime, I'm struggling to understand how a bus fare became the solution. Housing instability, addiction, and untreated mental illness existed before fare-free transit and will still be here after fares return. According to local reporting, 19 violent incidents connected to SunTran occurred over roughly 425 days. That's serious. It also isn't the daily chaos some rhetoric suggests. Don't overlook the obvious. In one of the hottest cities in America, we've underinvested in shade while restricting where unhoused people can exist. Bus stops often become some of the few places that offer shelter from the heat. Everyone wants safer transit, but making a problem less visible isn't the same as solving it. That's asking a lot from $1.75. Need a little shade? Read the first letter of each paragraph. Written by Melissa Cordero on the West Side. Moving on now to national and world news. This first story comes from Havana. Felicia de la Caridad Alvarez, a resident of Old Havana, knows a thing or two about survival. The 64-year-old former hospital custodian, blind in one eye, suffers from hypertension and diabetes. She rarely has running water or electricity. The food in her refrigerator has spoiled. Even her TV is broken, leaving her unable to discern who exactly is to blame for her woes. Millions of Cubans face a similar plight. Cuba's already inefficient state-run economy, long plagued by shortages, has descended in recent months into a full-blown crisis in the wake of hardened sanctions and a fuel blockade by the administration of President Donald Trump. But despite Trump's prediction in early January that Cuba was ready to fall, and despite severely rationed power, a crumbling health service, and the decimation of its crucial tourism industry, Cubans keep going, and the government is still in charge. In part, that rests on years of practice. Cuba's government has long taught people like Alvarez to resist, a central tenet of its nearly seven-decade-old communist revolution. Resistir is a shorthand for overcoming hardship in the face of seemingly insurmountable adversity. Alvarez said, "In order to survive, I have to keep fighting. What choice do I have?" So she lugs assorted plastic containers and pots of water every day from several blocks away. She scrounges food from a nearby church soup kitchen, and she goes without refrigeration in the 21st century. But the continued existence of the Cuban model also rests on citizens' worries about the consequences of public dissent. Protesting, Alvarez said, is out of the question, for fear of government reprisal. That was a view shared by some two dozen Cubans interviewed by Reuters in recent weeks. Alvarez said, they could take revenge on my children. Rights groups in the U.S. have long critiqued Cuba's response to dissent as heavy-handed and repressive, while Cuba justifies its hard line by alleging that rare protests on the island are often fomented or financed by the United States.
The arguments have changed little over the years.

and years of scraping by mean many Cubans are resourceful. Fresh solutions to growing problems are everywhere. Farmers have kept agricultural markets well-stocked throughout Havana, scrounging diesel on the black market, or training oxen to replace tractors. The streets are swarming with electric tricycles that double as taxis and have replaced gasoline-powered ones. Solar panels and power banks now light homes and businesses. Cuba's capacity to resist appears to be trying the patience of Washington. Bert Hoffman, a German academic who has studied Cuban politics for 30 years, says that is creating a test of wills. Hoffman said, "Living conditions have sharply deteriorated, but the political impact is far less clear." Whatever the failures of Cuba's socialist system, 5 months cut off from almost any fuel supply would have sent even Switzerland into a state of emergency. In January, within 48 hours of a U.S. military raid that captured Venezuelan leader Nicolas Maduro, a key Havana ally, Trump began predicting Cuba's collapse. His administration has since cut off the nation's oil supply, hampered the flow of remittances, prevented U.S. tourists from visiting the island, and ramped up sanctions that have forced many investors and businesses to run for the door. All this has had little effect on Omaira Blanca, a 65-year-old housewife who lives on the seventh floor of a building near the Malecón in Havana. Since the elevator quit working 2 years ago, she goes downstairs only once or twice a week for groceries or other urgent needs. Wiry, with a broad smile, she told Reuters she already lived through the so-called special period in the 1990s, years of hardship and international isolation, after Cuba's former patron, the Soviet Union, collapsed, and she knows what it means to resist. Blanca said, "We are fighters. With the little that we have, we survive. Everyone is just adapting to the times." But not everyone shares her optimism. Doctors are fleeing their profession as hospital supplies dry up, leaving wards understaffed. Medicine is scarce, and a plunge in the peso has left many struggling to put food on the table. Most of the country, including the capital Havana, has just a few hours of electricity a day. Schools have been forced to cut hours and rations. Trash lingers on street corners, where those lacking working toilets routinely relieve themselves. The United Nations said last month that Trump's move to block fuel from reaching Cuba dramatically intensified the already severe effects of a Cold War-era trade embargo, calling the measure unlawful and a violation of human rights. A team of UN experts said energy starvation as a coercive tool is incompatible with international human rights norms. The Trump administration has argued that Cuba's communist leaders routinely violate human rights by imprisoning dissenters, suppressing free speech and elections, and imposing an economic system that condemns millions to poverty. Despite the government's general intolerance for uprising, protests have broken out across Havana in recent weeks as blackouts have grown to span as much as 18 hours a day, threatening to spoil frozen food and leading to sleepless nights in the sultry Caribbean heat. This next national story comes to us from Social Circle, Georgia. Until recently, this rural city was best known for its Blue Willow Inn cookbooks, featuring recipes for southern dishes, such as baked pineapple casserole and kudzu blossom jelly. Lately, the community tried to stave off a new identity of prison town, as it fights the opening of what could become the nation's largest immigration detention center, which could hold up to 10,000 people. Walton County, home to the city of about 5,500, voted overwhelmingly for Republican President Donald Trump in 2024. But as the administration's mass deportation strategy hits closer to home, with plans moving forward to transform a more than 1 million square foot warehouse into a holding pen, residents say the city's infrastructure can't handle such an influx of people. This month, Social Circle filed a lawsuit in federal court against U.S. Immigration and Customs Enforcement.
The city's complaint argues that the operation of a detention facility, what it calls a mega center, would harm public health, strain the fresh water and sewage treatment systems, and overburden emergency medical services. City Manager Eric Taylor said, "The community is very unified. We want them to go away." Social Circle is among communities across the country thrust into a national debate about the administration's mass deportation strategy. On the campaign trail, Trump said migrants occupy American towns. But municipal leaders, state attorneys general, advocacy groups, and others in Arizona, Maryland, New Jersey, Pennsylvania, and Texas claim the administration is doing the same thing by plopping detention centers into communities without the capacity to handle them. ICE puts every person the administration seeks to deport in detention, including those with no criminal records, without the possibility of release on bond. In January, the agency held almost twice as many people as it had that same month in 2024 under Democratic President Joe Biden. However, while many supporters remain aligned with Trump's immigration stance, some residents fear their city's stability will be jeopardized. In February, the Department of Homeland Security, ICE's parent agency, purchased the 235-acre site in Social Circle for almost $129 million, nearly five times its assessed value. It plans to house nearly triple the number of people housed at the current biggest U.S. immigration detention facility in El Paso, Texas. DHS estimates the facility would require about 1 million gallons of water daily, according to the city's suit, which alleges that volume would bleed residents' taps dry and contaminate streams with sewage. Emergency medical calls from the detention center, the lawsuit claims, would overwhelm the city's first responders, which Taylor said clock in at 14 firefighters, 15 police officers, and two school resource officers. The city relies on Walton County for ambulance services. Additionally, Social Circle would live under an ever-present threat of a major disease outbreak, the lawsuit said, adding the federal government didn't conduct the needed environmental reviews or solicit community input beforehand. Taylor said federal officials had only one meeting with city leadership and breezed off concerns about water, sewage, and emergency care, which administration officials said the site wouldn't need to use. Taylor said, "I don't buy that." DHS Secretary Mark Wayne Mullen said he is reviewing plans made by his predecessor, Kristi Noem, to transform warehouses into detention facilities. The department's inspector general is investigating whether the federal government overpaid for some buildings. Mullen also said officials are reviewing privacy policies and working with community leaders. Lauren Biss, a DHS spokesperson, said, "We want to be good partners." Still, the administration's swift escalation of immigrant detention exacerbated long-standing allegations of medical neglect for those in custody across the country and led to the highest number of detainee deaths in at least two decades. Three detention facilities in Folkston, Georgia, issued 130 emergency calls from February 4, 2025 to February 3, 2026, according to dispatch reports obtained by KFF Health News through a public records request. The calls from the facilities, which hold about 2,000 people, were for wide-ranging reasons, including anaphylaxis, assaults, suicide attempts, overdoses, seizures, strokes, head injuries from falls, and other health issues. GEO Group, ICE's largest contractor, which runs the Folkestone facility, provides around-the-clock access to medical care and relies on emergency medical services as needed. ERO El Paso Camp East Montana, built on a Texas military base, is the nation's largest detention center and holds about 2,500 people. In the 5 months from August 17, 2025 to January 20, 2026, about 130 emergency medical calls were made from the site. Several detainees died at the facility. Several others tested positive for tuberculosis,
measles, or COVID-19. Amentum Services, which recently took over management of the facility, did not respond to questions about emergency calls. Social Circle may face an uphill battle. Taylor said Walton County leaders and the state of Georgia were silent about the center. He said they say it's federal issues, that they have no jurisdiction. They don't have any interest in helping us. And now it's time for sports. All basketball. Knicks fever engulfs New York. New York Knicks fever has engulfed the five boroughs this week, with the team just one win away from snapping a 53-year NBA title drought and the kickoff of the first of the region's eight World Cup matches across the river today, taking a back seat for many locals. Brazil and Morocco will have the eyes of the world when they kick off the soccer action in East Rutherford, New Jersey, at 3 p.m. today. But the attention of born and raised New Yorkers will be on the Knicks when they tip off against the San Antonio Spurs in Texas in Game 5 of the championship series 2.5 hours later. New York Mayor Zoran Mamdani said on Thursday, "This is an incredible time to be a sports fan, and frankly, an even greater time to be a New Yorker." He was wearing a Knicks jersey underneath his blazer as he addressed locals and out-of-towners ahead of today's World Cup match. The steamy hot streets of Manhattan were clogged with blue and orange-clad fans deep into the night on Wednesday after the Knicks made up a staggering 29-point deficit to take a 3-1 lead in the best-of-seven series against the San Antonio Spurs at Madison Square Garden. The London-born OG Anunoby capped the instant classic with a game-winning putback that coach Mike Brown called the most iconic shot in the history of New York basketball. Others compared the tip-in to Diego Maradona's Hand of God goal, with ESPN dubbing it the Hand of OG. Mamdani said, "The energy in our city right now is incredible. Time and again, people have doubted the Knicks. And time and again, the Knicks have proven the doubters wrong. OG Anunoby with the greatest outstretched hand since Diego Maradona." Fans from New York and New Jersey snapped up some 44% of the tickets for Saturday's Game 5 at San Antonio's Frostbank Center, sold on TickPick, the secondhand ticket platform, said on Thursday, as the Knicks hope to wrap up the series on the road or play Game 6 at home on Tuesday. Knicks towering center Carl Anthony Towns paid tribute to fans' grit and resiliency, applauding them for staying through to the final buzzer when Game 4 appeared all but out of reach. "Shout out to our fans, man," he told reporters. "As anyone who lives in New York knows, if you want to make it in this city, you have to be okay getting it out of the mud, and we did that." Thank you for spending the last hour with me, Kiki Cheney. I will look forward to being with you again next week, and I'll support the Knicks. Go Knicks!